based train and tour operator that was about to take me and nearly 200 other guests on a five-day odyssey along one of the world's longest transcontinental railway routes. Soon we'd jump aboard and wave goodbye to Perth, the capital of Western Australia, and start hurtling eastward towards Sydney, some 2,700 miles away. Along the route, we'd be chugging between outback towns and weaving through mind-expanding deserts and mountain ranges. The story of the continent's train service begins at the turn of the 20th century. A newly unified Australia, which previously had been a collection of separate British colonies until 1901, it was faced with one of its first major challenges, connecting its various railroads so they would span the full breadth of the land. While the country was successful in creating the Trans-Australian Line in 1917, differing rail gauges left gaps in service that forced passengers to switch trains several times to reach their destinations. Finally, in 1968, a fully continuous line was completed, driven by the need to transport iron ore to the coast. Just 2 years later, the Indian Pacific embarked on its maiden voyage from Sydney, sharing the tracks with industrial rail freighters. It arrived in Perth 3 days later at the same station I was now departing from, to the frenzied welcome of 10,000 spectators. Since then, the accommodations and experiences of the Indian Pacific have evolved, but its old-world sense of adventure, thanks to direct access to the Golden Outback — this is the western region of the country's vast interior with ties to the gold rush of the late 1800s — it has remained. I had already seen much of Australia's coastline through a series of drives, but I'd long wanted to explore the country's heartland. The Indian Pacific, newly relevant thanks to an updated itinerary, that was my chance. After settling into my relatively spacious cabin, which had a couch that converted into a queen-size bed, I went to join my fellow passengers for a nightcap. There are three carriage classes on the Indian Pacific: the Gold, Gold Premium, and Platinum. And while Gold and Gold Premium share a dedicated lounge and dining car, Platinum has its own. This April, the train operator further bolstered its lineup with two larger luxury suites, which both come with dedicated butler service. I arrived at the Platinum Lounge to find guests already mingling over even more glasses of Bollinger. I detected accents from the United Kingdom, Switzerland, and Canada. Many travelers were making their way to the opposite coast for weddings and family reunions, or farther voyages to Tasmania or New Zealand. Rather than fly over the country and miss the landscapes unfolding on the ground, they'd chosen to catch a train and see what few others do. The next morning found us in Kalgoorlie, an outback city established during the gold rush. Miners flooded the dusty flats surrounding this area after three Irish prospectors who had immigrated to Australia in the hopes of making their fortunes, they accidentally stumbled across gold while looking for water in 1893. "We've been digging gold out of the ground at a furious rate ever since," Steve Mulgridge, a former miner-turned-guide, told our group of passengers on an excursion focused on the quirky history and the present-day lore of the city. While he drove us around its Edwardian-era streets, he shared that in its heyday, Kalgoorlie had 115 drinking establishments serving 25,000 thirsty miners, including one notable American engineer named Herbert Hoover, decades before he became the 31st president of the United States. We stopped at the historic town hall and the super pit, an immense open-cut gold mine, the largest in Australia, and it made the 176-ton yellow trucks inside look like children's toys. We then ended the day at Chunky Timber Company, an art business that turns reclaimed wood into furniture, housewares, and jewelry. A massive dinosaur sculpture, the work of artisan Heath Parsons and the owner, Kim Chunky Gent — it was a bear of a man sporting an impressive white beard — it greeted us at the entrance. "We made the dinosaur for Breast Cancer Awareness Month," Gent told us. She got sent around town and came back with a pink bra hanging out of her mouth.
On a tour of his workshop, he explained how locals regularly deliver scrap materials to his door to be reworked into something new. Nothing goes to waste. Even wood chips are sanded to create necklace beads. And he never corrects errors that appear during the process. The world needs more mistakes. Once we were back on board, the train dashed deeper into the desert, crossing the South Australian border. Motley collections of water towers, sandstone buildings, and weatherboard houses amid a sea of sun-bleached grass slid past my window as I sat down for dinner. The daily rotating menu draws from various stops along the route, and that night I was served a zesty octopus caught in Perth and paired with chimichurri and saltbrush, an herb native to arid interior plains like the ones surrounding Kalgoorlie. "When do we see the desert?" asked one traveler while we were finishing our meal. And as if in response, the Nullarbor plain appeared through the windows, a flat and semi-arid 77,000-square-mile expanse. This vast landscape confounded its first European explorers, who battled dehydration and disorientation in the days of Australian colonization. And though the Yinyila nation lived in this region for at least 30,000 years, we were all surprised at how full of life it was, populated with hardy scrub, birds, and reptiles even in the middle of a parched summer. Around midnight, the train came to a stop at Cook, a lonely outpost stuck almost midway between Perth and Adelaide, originally built to support the railway. The staff invited us to step off the train and sip champagne or hot chocolate around a blazing bonfire. Enveloped by the warm glow, I looked up to find the Milky Way stretched across an enormous black canvas. The next morning, I woke up to the aroma of coffee floating down the carriage hall and a Dali-esque landscape outside my window. Overnight, we had crossed the dried, cracked remnants of salt lakes, the blue outline of the Flinders Ranges, the largest mountains in South Australia, now rose from the horizon like a sleeping colossus. As I ate my crispy frittata, sprightly wallabies and emus darted in and out of the bushes, seemingly attempting to race the string of rail cars. I welcomed the start of day three as a much more languid affair, with little more to do than read a book or help solve the communal 2,000-piece puzzle laid out on one of the dining tables. Intrigued by the extensive Australian wine list on board, one guest requested an impromptu tasting to fill the time. As we sipped our way through Chardonnays, Pinot Noirs, and Cabernets, with a detour into a unique blend of Grenache, Syrah, and Mourvèdre grapes bottled together as GSM, a guitarist, one of the Indian Pacific's musicians, ambled into the carriage and started to play. The tastings continued once we reached Adelaide in the late afternoon. Our destination was Seppeltsfield Estate, established in 1851 in the now award-winning Barossa Valley by German couple Joseph and Johanna Seppelt. The vineyard is home to one of Australia's most successful wine dynasties. The Seppelts had over 100 staff who lived on site, and the chef had to feed them every day, said our current chef, Owen Andrews, who works part-time at the estate. Their whole concept of food came from Europe, and they tried to adapt what they knew to the Australian summer. Today, he continued, the vineyard's history is core to how he curates the modern menu for guests. For instance, Andrews has adopted the historic technique of preserving cheese wheels in tawny port to enhance the flavor. He's also reopened the winery's antique smokehouse to make bacon and smoke-infused butter. In the estate's centennial cellar were dozens of neat rows of wooden barrels labeled with dates all the way back to 1878. Seppeltsfield is home to one of the world's longest unbroken lines of single vintage tawnies. I was handed a dainty glass of tawny produced in 1925, the same year F. Scott Fitzgerald's Great Gatsby was published. The thick, nearly black liquid coated my tongue, delivering a knockout combination of warm spices and dried citrus.
I barely had time to recover before being whisked over to a dining hall that resembled a wedding venue. Towers of roasted meats and salad piled high on white linen-covered tables. A live band playing as we took our seats. Between courses, a master cooper treated us to a fire-barreling demonstration, unleashing tall jets of flame that shot to the ceiling and filled the air with the aroma of charred oak. Following this grand send-off from the winery, the Indian Pacific traveled northeast overnight across the New South Wales border to Broken Hill, a sister mining town to Kalgoorlie. I met Chef Lee Chechen at her restaurant, the Old Saltbush, which is housed inside a 137-year-old former pub. Here the focus is squarely on foods found in the bush. Drawing my attention to a plate of a dozen different native ingredients, Chechen explained how they are used in creative ways. Nutty wattle seed can be ground up and added to cakes. Spicy pepperberry tastes delicious on gamey kangaroo steaks. A cucumber-shaped finger limes, known as the caviar of citrus for their delicate pearls, makes for a lip-smacking mojito. Next, Chechen presented a delicate cloud of pavlova, the national dessert of Australia and New Zealand, and told me to decorate it. People can be intimidated by native flavors, but the key is to have fun with it, she said as I piled my meringue with wattle seed and butterscotch, Davidson's plum coulis, and fresh berries. The sugar rush was still coursing through my veins when I arrived back at the Indian Pacific, and the crash that followed came right on time, sending me to sleep to the sways of the carriage as we continued eastward through the night. On our final day, I saw a landscape of verdant valleys studded with grazing cattle and curious kangaroos. Before our arrival in Sydney, there would be one final stop in Blue Mountains National Park, just 90 minutes west of the city by car. When we got there, the scene was primordial. The rough-hewn sandstone escarpments were bathed in a blue haze, the result of a reaction between oils released by the eucalyptus trees that covered the valley and water vapor in the air. These ranges have gone by many European names through the years, the Blue Mountains, Carmarthen Hills, Lansdowne Hills, but the original one, the one our Gundungurra guide, David King, uses, is Gollumaldla. The area was declared a national park in 1959, a decision King credits with helping to preserve his people's culture and lore. When I was growing up, the role of parents was to nurture while the aunties and uncles teach, he said, as he led our small group deeper into the trees. And a lot of the things I'm sharing with you, I was taught by my Uncle Harold. He proceeded to point out various plants used to repair weapons, ward off mosquitoes, or treat ailments. After demonstrating a song on his clapsticks, a traditional Aboriginal percussive instrument, King showed me how to crack a eucalyptus leaf in my hands. And this, along with the burning of the leaf, is a sacred healing practice for the Gundungurra people. When I did it, an invigorating woodsy aroma was released, sending a happy chill down my spine. Our time here with King was far too brief. Soon he was leading our group out of the forest to the buses, waiting to whisk us back to the train. As I bid him farewell, I noted sadly that my journey would officially end in just a few hours in Sydney. But King didn't see it that way. In the Indigenous culture, we never say goodbye. We only just started a shared journey together. Our next article is Under the Sea, on a long-awaited return to Indonesia, where she first learned to dive. This traveler revisits the ghosts of her past and rediscovers brilliant marine treasures, as written by Ariel Livy. It's 7:30 a.m. on January 27th. I'm at Igusti Ngurah Rai International Airport in Bali, about to board a chartered flight. It will land 2 hours later at the private airstrip on Tomia, an island near the southeastern tip of Sulawesi, part of the equatorial archipelago of Indonesia, and renowned for its majestic diving.
The only people at the check-in counter are heading to Wakatobi, a high-end dive resort. I'm eager to see for myself if the house reef just offshore from the property is as vibrant in real life as it is on the website. And a spoiler alert, it is. For most of my childhood, I would fly halfway across the planet every year from New York to Southeast Asia. My father moved to Thailand in 1973 when I was six. I'm an only child, and I got used to a bifurcated existence, adapting to living nearly 10,000 miles away from the person I loved most in the world. The anticipation of going to see him gave me something to look forward to. When I was in high school, my father moved to Indonesia, and from that point on, traveling to Bali once a year became part of the rhythm of my life. On one of those trips, a week after my 45th birthday in 2013, I took a stroll along the beach in the town of Sanur and made an impulsive decision to stop at the Rip Curl School of Surf. I had never been diving before, but I signed up to learn with Mario, a water sports trainer. On my first dive, he took my hand and didn't let go. Once we were underwater, my grip softened. I was calm. Mario monitored the air in my buoyancy control device as I held on, observing the scenery, weightless and gliding through water. I decided to extend my stay. Coincidentally, Mario lived 10 minutes away from my aging father, and before long, I became a stepmother figure to Mario's 6-year-old twin daughters. I embedded myself in Bali and had, for the first time, a family. I tend to evaluate life rather than be in it, hovering above, never having to land. But diving was different. All the emotional calculus, obsessive analysis, and self-recrimination I was used to disappeared. It was put on a shelf that remained blissfully out of reach. Back in New York, my friends couldn't believe I'd gone scuba diving. Well, yes, I'd gone diving, but I wasn't a diver. I didn't really know what to do, and I hadn't even considered whether I enjoyed it or not. But it was something Mario and I did together as a couple, and I stayed tethered to him. He made sure I didn't drift away. 5 years later, halfway into our decade-long partnership, I began to have panic attacks. I would bob up and down on the choppy surface, afraid to descend. And now I felt in the water the same way I felt above it. Unsettled, unable to get out of my head. As I waited at the check-in counter, I thought, how much does chance shape our lives? Had I not taken that walk along the beach, I would likely never have ended up at Wakatobi in Southeast Sulawesi 11 years later, about to go diving again, but for the first time on my own. I am kneeling in the shallow part of the house reef on a carpet of white sand and seagrass, surrounded by coral. 6 feet above, the surface of the water is visible. There is daylight and a luminous blue sky, and I find this comforting. We're in the necessary part of the training before the first dive. Christiane Gekel, my amiable instructor, is kneeling across from me. We practice the 3 required exercises. I take out the regulator and put it back in. Check. Clear the mask. Check. Then he gives me the sign that he is out of air, a cut gesture, a flat hand slicing motion across his throat. It's my cue to reach for the octopus, the long yellow hose connected to the emergency backup air source. I pass it in his direction, and he breathes in. I've saved his life. Check. We've done the rehearsal, now that training is complete, and I'm ready to dive. Or am I? Indonesia is the world's largest archipelago, made up of approximately 17,500 islands. Jacques Cousteau, the famous underwater explorer, is said to have called this area of Sulawesi and its dive sites an underwater nirvana. In the mid-1990s, Lorenz Maeder, a taciturn Swiss visionary with a history of diving in the Maldives and the Red Sea, took inspiration from Cousteau and visited this wonderland of coral reefs. Maeder set about building a model of conservation tourism and called it Wakatobi,
an acronym taken from the name of a cluster of four remote islands that are now their own district within Indonesia. Wangi-Wangi, Kaladupa, Tomia, and Bainongka. It is recognized as a rare beacon of coral reef biodiversity, and its privately funded marine preserve, which has been designated a national park, contains 590 Tomia and Bainongka. It is recognized as a rare beacon of coral reef biodiversity, and its privately funded marine preserve, which has been

struggled as well. Even though I was no longer living in Bali, I couldn't let go. It held history and family, both of which were a source of comfort and belonging. My father and Mario had always felt at home in Southeast Asia, but it had been a complicated place for me to live full-time. I'd existed in limbo, straddling the East and West. But on my return, I slowly began to fall in love with it again, which took me by surprise. The landscape hadn't changed, but I was seeing it through new eyes. I walked alone along a familiar beach path at sunrise, struck by the pastel colors that framed the pagoda at the end of a pier. Had it always resembled a Monet painting? Several months after my father died, his friend Wayan, who had worked for him for 30 years, placed her hand on the trunk of the Soarane tree outside his house. "Your father loves this tree," she told me. In the Indonesian language, there is no past tense, as we use it in English. After the short boat ride from the airstrip, I'm greeted by welcoming Wakatobi staff waiting on the white stone jetty. There are times I get to a destination and immediately feel a need to prepare myself for the heartache of leaving. But arriving at Wakatobi is one of those times. "Your luggage is already in the bungalow," Gekul says, leading the way along white sandy footpaths that have circular patterns resembling labyrinths imprinted in them. The gardeners rake these in twice a day to keep the sandflies away. The insects lay their eggs in moist, undisturbed sand, so regularly turning it disrupts their breeding ground. The perimeters of these paths are lined with uniform clamshells, and there is no pavement anywhere in sight. For the next week, I will forget I own shoes. I've arrived in time for lunch, but the beachfront bungalow has given me reason to stay put. Through one window, I see lush greenery, and through the other, a view of translucent aquamarine water, so close that from a certain angle, I could be on a cruise. There are swaying coconut palms with a hammock between them, a chaise lounge where I will park myself with a book, and a set of stone steps that lead directly into the sea. One of the main topics of conversation among guests is that the resort staff, 95% of whom are Indonesian, they will remember everyone's name. When it's full, there can be up to 70 guests at a time. "Good evening, Ariel." Ibram Taufik, the restaurant manager, greets me. "Gluten-free vegan, but you eat fish." He's proudly memorized my dietary preferences. The open-air restaurant looks out over the water, and I'm given the option to sit outside. As I gaze up at the radiant display of stars, I hear my father say, "I love you more than all the stars in the sky." In preparation for my dive, I do breathing exercises to ease the anxiety. I consider taking an Ativan and remind myself it will be over quickly. "You can cancel the dive any time," Gekul tells me. "I can, even once we're underwater?" "Yes," he says in his upbeat German accent. "You simply do this." And he crosses his arms to form an X across his chest. "How did I not know that?" He explains we won't need the safety stop, pausing at a certain depth for 3 minutes to release nitrogen, because it's a shallow dive, basically the sort a child would go on. While he continues talking about how air gets compressed and how many minutes I can stay, I feel suddenly liberated. Knowing that I can escape changes everything. None of what I thought would happen on my first dive happens. I expect to change my mind when we get in the water. But I keep going. I expect to cancel just as we are about to descend. But I don't. I expect my heart rate to accelerate. But I focus on my breathing and the sound of bubbles. And there is equanimity rather than angst. The second I'm underwater, I begin to relax. A yellow-masked angelfish swims by. I get used to breathing through the regulator. And we stay submerged for 31 minutes at a maximum depth of 36 feet. Julia Mellers is Wakatobi's resident marine biologist. She spends her days researching the rainforest of the sea, as the biodiverse ecosystem of coral reefs is often called.
The data shows that the reefs in the protected area are much healthier than the

0: unprotected reefs nearby. She is 24 years old and self-described fish nerd. To get to the epicenter of Indo-Pacific biodiversity, she had to relocate part-time from England, where she got her master's in marine biology at Oxford University. It's not always easy, she says, to be away from family and friends and her partner, but she can work on her laptop and goes home for long stretches. I have the best of both, she tells me. The following day, I'm told my nitrogen levels are good as I descend on dive number two. I'm becoming confident with the hand signals for communicating underwater. Every 5 minutes, Gickle makes the okay sign and tilts his head so that I can tell it's a question, and I make the sign back. We continue. He points out an oval spot butterfly fish and then a pink anemone fish. A massive sea turtle appears out of nowhere. Her elegance is startling. She looks like she's flying, front flippers acting as wings, and then she vanishes as if in a magic trick. We equalize our ear pressure and descend even farther. I am eye to eye with a raccoon butterfly fish. There is swaying soft coral and brain coral and rigid table coral with fused branches, all of it flourishing. I feel confident enough to release my grip on Gekel's arm. He extends his fist in my direction. What signal is this? It takes a second before I understand. We fist bump and he makes the gesture of boom. Underwater enthusiasm in slow motion. Later that afternoon, I skip the sunset cocktail party with other guests and stay at my villa, embracing the quiet and gazing out at the lagoon where the water turns from light blue to indigo. The demarcation line from shallow to deep is precise. What I appreciate about hand signals is that there is no room for misunderstanding. I need help. I'm out of air. Without words, it has to be clear. Life has never been the same after my father died. I lost the person who knew me better than anyone, and without him, an entire universe disappeared. I couldn't access the words to explain the grief, and there is no hand signal for loss. What's the most important asset in the dive industry? Mater looks me in the eye, challenging me to guess the answer. But before I do, he provides it. Water. We've just finished lunch and are lingering over iced tea. Dressed in all white and barefoot, Mater tells me that protecting this marine asset is his mission. The reefs surrounding Wakatobi are now among the healthiest in the Coral Triangle, a marine region around six countries, Indonesia, Malaysia, the Philippines, Papua, New Guinea, Solomon Islands, and East Timor. He describes the uphill battle of logistics, generating power and water, getting food and supplies to this remote location. Mater developed the resort on the island of Onamaba, close to the larger sister island of Tomia. His background in engineering and physics allowed him to provide infrastructure to a remote location. Wakatobi has its own airstrip on Tomia and its own airplane and flight crew. The hardest thing to build, though, was trust with the local communities. Reef lease agreements were made in 1997 with nearby villages and local fishermen. They created designated no-fishing zones in exchange for direct compensation generated by the resort. The result is an ambitious private marine conservation program with an area of 37 miles now patrolled by more than 150 former fishermen who have become reef guardians. A healthy ecosystem supports their financial well-being. It's a win-win-win, Mater says. The third win in that string, guests who visit the resort are actively contributing to the sustainability model and ecotourism. I excuse myself from our chat so that I can make the boat that leaves at 2:30 p.m. Several dive boats go out to various reefs each morning and afternoon. Kite surfing is also available during windy season, June through September. Other activities at Wakatobi include paddleboarding, kayaking, bird watching, and guided tours. The boat I'm getting on is headed to a nearby dive site known as the Zoo. On board are a couple in their 70s, doctors from Berkeley, California, who hope to see pufferfish and triggerfish. I also speak to Jeanette, a retired microbiologist in her 60s from Sydney, traveling alone, her gray hair and braids. It's my fourth time at Wakatobi, she says with a twinkle in her eye. 60% of the clientele are returning guests, and 5 days in, I can understand why. Once underwater, I swirl around, immersed in a school of neon yellow boxfish, as two green sea turtles glide past. A bumphead parrotfish leaves puffs of light gray dust in its wake. She's digesting the algae and minerals from corals and depositing crushed-up limestone in the sand. Gekul is close by. I can see how pleased he is that I've become more independent. He points to a female square-spot antheus in transition, becoming a male and shifting from yellow to orange. The past few years have shifted the way I make sense of the world and myself in relation to it. I realize this as I drift through this galaxy of fish. My dive time is 38 minutes at a maximum depth of 77 feet, a new record for me. In the end, the story starts here when I discover that I do, in fact, enjoy diving, and that I can be responsible for my own safety and do things that frighten me. I've often quick to name things that aren't me, but what about things that are? I could be a diver. I could be anything. I go for one last dive and slip silently underwater, at ease with new beginnings. Our next article is titled, Back in Play. Marbella, Spain returns to the spotlight with upgraded resorts, vintage glamour, and a smashing tennis scene. This article is by Stuart Emmerich. On a late summer morning, I stepped onto the clay courts of the newly opened Rafa Nadal Tennis Center in Marbella, Spain, ready for my first lesson. It had been a few years since I was last on a court, and I'd arrived at this gleaming Mediterranean resort town, both eager and wary to see what kind of game I could recapture. My instructor, Javier, greeted me cheerfully. After a few warm-up exercises, he suggested we hit some balls to assess my game. It was not pretty. Thud, my first ball went straight into the net. Bam, another sailed into the sky and landed on the court directly next to us. As I watched, yet another errant ball take flight, and Javier winced sympathetically. A thought crossed my mind. Thank God Rafa isn't here to watch me desecrate the sport that made him a global icon. But after about 45 minutes, something clicked. The balls began landing where they were supposed to. Good shot, he yelled after I managed to put away a clean volley. You have good form. And then when I hit a ball that landed on the baseline out of his reach for a rare point, he looked at me and laughed and shouted, Vamos! I had come to Spain's Costa del Sol after reading that a Nadal tennis club had just opened in Marbella. With its temperature climate, this Andalusian city of 160,000 has long served as a training ground for pros, including Bjorn Borg, Novak Djokovic, and the Spanish great Manolo Santana. Marbella beckoned for another reason, too. Its storied past as one of the world's most exclusive luxury playgrounds. In the 1950s and 60s, it attracted European royalty and Hollywood stars such as Audrey Hepburn, Cary Grant, and Grace Kelly. Sean Connery kept a home here, and Hugh Hefner, then at the height of his fame, once flew in on a custom DC-9 painted black with Playboy bunnies as hostesses. Over time, however, the town's glamorous image began to ebb. It became a hub for organized crime in the 1970s, and the bold-faced crowd looked elsewhere. More recently, Marbella and nearby coastal towns drew British budget travelers, especially 20-somethings in search of a boozy weekend. By the 2010s, No Carbs Before Marbs, popularized by a reality TV show, had become a catchphrase among young Brits. The pendulum has swung back, thanks in part to a trio of long-established resorts. Marbella is once again attracting a moneyed, glamorous crowd, with sybaritic beach clubs, fashion pop-ups, standout restaurants, and sprawling spas that promise head-to-toe pampering. I began my week-long visit at Don Carlos Marbella, a 308-room resort that looms over the quiet sands of Elvira Beach, east of the city's lively historic center. Opened in 1969, the five-acre property emerged last summer from a $52 million overhaul with interiors by the Barcelona-based designer Jamie Beristain, along with the new tennis academy. After checking into my room, a spacious seashell-toned suite on the 14th floor with a huge balcony that overlooked the water and a nearby village, I explored the grounds. Most striking were the subtropical gardens where stone paths wound past flower-strewn ponds and streams, all shaded by towering palm trees and dotted with hundreds of plant varieties. I was tempted to linger, but I had a dinner reservation at Los Naranjos, the hotel's main restaurant, where I was seated on the garden-facing terrace. Its menu leans toward seafood, including superb tuna from the icy waters off nearby Cadiz. As a waiter dripped aromatic oil onto truffle foam cradling cubes of the ruby redfish, I glanced up and saw the moon rising over the Mediterranean, casting a silver sheen across the dark, gently rolling water. It had been a good day. The next morning, I had my second lesson with Javier, and things continued to click. Fewer mistakes, more balls landing where they were supposed to. Afterward, I set out to see the other side of Don Carlos, not just a place to play tennis, but part of a broader shift in the city's resort atmosphere. I began at its Lucia Club, where a young father played with his two toddlers in the massive pool and couples lounged under colorful umbrellas, easing into what I assumed were the first of many cocktails. From there, I walked over to Nikki Beach, an outpost of the global luxury beach club, for my first glimpse of Marbella's party scene. It was only a few minutes away, but the mood shift did completely. House music thumped, shirtless men showed off expensively acquired muscles, four women waved silver fans as they downed mojitos and sampled a sushi platter in the cocoon of their 900 euro a day poolside cabana. And in one especially bizarre moment, a perfectly sculpted man in his 20s yanked his swimsuit to near pornographic depth, apparently eager to exhibit his latest manscaping effort to his laughing friends. That night, after another excellent dinner at Los Naranjos, I passed by the open-air Campari bar, Monero. Not wanting the night to end just yet, I stopped in and ordered an Aperol Spritz. At the buzzy bar, I heard snippets of conversation in Spanish, English, German, and Dutch, and it pulsed with the energy of a cosmopolitan party that might go on for hours. The following day, I moved to the Golden Mile, the palm-fringed stretch between Marbella's Old Town and Puerto Banus, a prestigious marina and shopping center favored by international celebrities. At its heart is the storied Marbella Club. To walk through this property's whitewashed portals is to feel transported back to Marbella's early days as a playpen of the rich and famous. A small phalanx of uniformed staff greeted me at the massive resort, where bougainvillea-lined paths wound past hand-painted tiles and spacious patios. Founded in 1954 by Prince Alfonso Hohenlohe-Langenburg, arguably the father of modern Marbella, it started as a simple seaside farmhouse with 20 bedrooms, and soon grew into a magnet for European royalty and the Hollywood elite. Prince Alfonso spent part of his early adulthood in Los Angeles, where he befriended many of the stars he would later draw to Marbella. As the prince once recalled in an interview with a British magazine, Cary Grant took him to a soiree hosted by Gloria Swanson, saying, "You must come to the party. You're going to know everybody." Alfonso was a charmer and something of a rake. In 1955, the 31-year-old prince caused a scandal by marrying Princess Ira von Fürstenberg, the fiat heiress and niece of Gianni Agnelli, when she was just 15. Later, Ava Gardner and Kim Novak were among his lovers. Today, the resort has grown into an enormous compound of 114 rooms and suites, 16 villas, 4 pools, a wellness center, and a shopping arcade with a Chanel, a Louis Vuitton, and a tiny Bottega Veneta boutique, rumored to be the brand's most profitable. Among its restaurants and bars is El Patio, which is decorated with framed photographs of the resort's illustrious guests through the years. The club's renewed glamour is perhaps most evident in Finca Ana Maria, a neighboring estate recently folded into the property. Formerly owned by German Countess Gunilla von Bismarck, the 12-acre acquisition doubled the size of the compound in one stroke. The estate grows more than 300 species of plants and vegetables, including 100 varieties of tomatoes, many of which show up on the ever-changing menu at poolside restaurant El Olivar by Chef Andre. At lunch there, I sampled a trio of salads, chicory stuffed with beetroot and mustard sauce, roasted peppers with eggplant, and a fruit tartare, each a delightful interplay of textures and flavors. The Finca also houses the Herbal Spa, where treatments are infused with local botanicals, oils, and salts. After a third day of tennis, my muscles were crying out for relief, so I signed up for a 2-hour ritual, a body scrub, a full body herbal soak, a scalp treatment, and deep tissue session, during which I dozed off several times. And when it was over, my therapist gently tapped me awake and invited me to linger on one of the wooden chairs in the garden, returning with a cup of mint tea before waving goodbye. Dinner that night was at the Grill, one of those old-world restaurants where the white-jacketed waiters seem to materialize the moment your wine glass dips below half full. During my multi-course meal, a woman in her 40s floated past in a gold floor-length skirt, so beautiful that as I was leaving, I stopped to ask who'd designed it. And she laughed, "I really don't know. Do you want to take a look?" she asked, gesturing behind herself as she began to rise. "Oh, no need," I said quickly, instead asking whether she and her companion had been coming to Marbella long. "Oh, I've been here many times with my family ever since I was a child," she said. "But this is his first time. We just got married, and I told him we had to come here for our honeymoon." I congratulated them and let them finish their meal in peace. And if the Marbella Club is the grand dame of the Andalusian resort town, Ponte Romano Marbello is its younger, friskier sister on the Golden Mile. Opened in the 1970s by Prince Alfonso as a luxury apartment complex, it is oriented toward the indulgent pleasures of high-end dining, upscale shopping, and nights that stretch into the small hours. I arrived shortly after noon, and because my room wasn't ready yet, I made my way to the beach. A circuitous path led past lush gardens, waterfalls, sun-dappled ponds with swans, and stone bridges, including one that dates back to millennia. Marbella lies along the Roman Via Augusta, part of the ancient road network that once stretched across the empire. For lunch, I headed to the resort's Chiringuito, a beachside bar with gauzy white curtains. Wind whipped whitecaps across the sea, and waves crashed against a nearby jetty. A private party was underway, its well-heeled guests dressed in every shade of pastel imaginable. But I managed to find a table under a thatched roof. It softened the midday heat as I settled into a plate of fried calamari and a glass of Albarino. Walking back to reception, I peeked into some boutiques. A showroom for the Spanish jeweler Suarez, a Valentino pop-up, and an offshoot of the Saint-Tropez fashion boutique Bandeau, where two stylish women browsed through racks of colorful beachwear. That night, I dined on sea bass ceviche and grass-fed lamb at Coya, a cavernous Peruvian-style restaurant that felt like a trendy nightclub. A white-haired, white-bearded DJ in a caftan accented with a string of pearls presided over the room. From the looks of it, the evening was just beginning for most of the other diners. A young, flashy crowd gathered at tables of six or more. But for me, it was time for bed. I had another tennis lesson in the morning. Watch the ball. Take your time. Let it come to you. I was at the Puente Romano Tennis Club, the preeminent place to play on the Costa del Sol. Opened in 1979 with Bjorn Borg as manager, it has eight clay courts and a 2,500-seat stadium that has hosted many marquee tournaments, including a Davis Cup match just the week before my arrival. My instructor, Anastasia, had moved to Marbella when she was young, with dreams of turning pro. But life on the junior circuit proved to be too lonely and stressful, and a few years ago she happily joined the staff at Puente Romano. After a vigorous warm-up, we moved into a baseline drill. I sprinted from corner to corner, returning shots in quick succession, and then we focused on my forehand, Anastasia showing me how a slight adjustment to my grip could give me more control. We spent even more time on my backhand slice. And then, as we wrapped up the session, with her next student already hovering nearby, she uttered the words I had been longing to hear all week, ever since that first humbling lesson with Javier. She said encouragingly, "You have all the shots. You just need to play more. Vamos!" The next article is titled Threads of Change. A new generation of Thai designers is weaving something fresh. An article by Chris Shalix. Thai silk has attained an exalted status among textiles. It's a staple in craft markets and souvenir stores, a common thread in the ritziest hotels, and even the inspiration for Thai Airways' motto, "Smooth as silk." But this dazzling material's survival wasn't always guaranteed. In the first decades of the 20th century, cheaper machine-made silk flooded the industry, driving many Thai village weavers away from their looms. This slide was reversed when Jim Thompson, an American businessman who arrived in Thailand as an Office of Strategic Services officer at the end of World War II, he encouraged weavers in Bangkok's Ban Krua community to develop jewel-toned colors and bolder motifs for the Western market, propelling the craft onto the global stage. Nearly eight decades later, the company Thompson built, which began bearing his name after his mysterious disappearance in 1967, it's still going strong. Along with dozens of stores and stockists across Thailand, it operates a showroom in Paris's fashionable Saint-Germain-des-Prés district. It recently both published a coffee table book, Beyond Silk, Beyond Thailand, and it launched a collection of boldly patterned homewares with the renowned interior designer Bill Bensley. Yet among many younger creatives in Thailand, silk has long been considered old-fashioned. That's something a new generation is starting to change. Even though Thai silk has deep roots, it has a lot of contemporary qualities, says Bangkok-born designer Thiraphat. It's a perfect natural fiber for modern experimentation. Together with his American wife, Cherry, he founded Nong Rak, a fashion label and design studio specializing in vividly colorful pieces made from hand-woven yarns. Its new store and showroom in Siloam, Bangkok's financial district, is lined with sporty shorts and pants in sherbet hues, sheer shirts and dresses made from crumpled raw silk. There are also tunics and airy sweaters crocheted with feathery mulberry silk, a type spun by silkworms fed exclusively on white mulberry leaves, considered the highest quality in the world. They aren't alone in pushing the textile in new directions. For her label Sire Collective, which recently opened a boutique in the capital's Chitlam district, designer Tammy Amorn collaborated with weaving communities in northeastern Thailand on loose-fitting jacket tops and lace-hemmed skirts in powdery hues, with leftover scraps turned into patchwork bags. Also in Bangkok, Meku prints and embroiders Hawaiian-style silk shirts with futuristic scenes inspired by temple murals. And designer Rukpong Ramapaturang's Paris-based label Rukpong, known for its sculptural pieces, it was awarded Chanel's prestigious Métiers d'Art accolade in 2021. There's a poetic beauty to how these designers are creating new designs with a time-honored material. Returning to these traditional textiles offers a lot of comfort and familiarity. Working with silk seems to be especially attractive in this time when people are craving connection to each other and to the earth. Our next article, titled Low Key Lisbon, uncovered the charms of the Portuguese capital with none of the crowns in Campo do Ourique, an article by Adam Arace. In ever busier Lisbon, where the term off-season has lost all meaning, a relaxed pace of life can be frustratingly evasive. But leisurely moments can still be found in Campo do Ourique, a tidy enclave of gridded streets and Art Nouveau architecture uphill from the tourist-choked riverfront. Several generations of the same families stick around here. Gisela Gouveia, a guide with culinary backstreets, told me on a walking tour of the neighborhood. The oldest inhabitants are living legends. So here's how to spend a day strolling, dining, and taking it as slowly as the locals do. A morning ritual, a strong case for retirement in Lisbon, is made each morning at A Tendedora, a cafe dating back to 1912, where the old guard gathers for espresso and pates de nata, the famous Portuguese egg custard tarts. Enjoy your breakfast in a Jardim da Parada, a lush village square of fountains, playgrounds, and benches shaded by centuries-old trees. 11 a.m. is library hours. You can peruse the hardcovers at Livraria Ler, a haven for Lisbon literati since 1970, that in its early years has secretly sold books banned by the country's dictatorship. The cozy store, which overlooks Jardim da Parada, is recognized by the city's Lojas Com Historia program for historically significant shops. At 1 p.m. is a lunch stop. The narrow staircase at A Padre de Povo emerges into a lively courtyard canopied by grapevines. And here, Chef Basilio Fernandez turns out dishes like fury pork and shrimp vindaloo with clove-studded golden turmeric rice from his native Goa, India, a former Portuguese colony. At 3 p.m., sweets to savor, you can stroll through Mercado Campo do Ourique, a covered market built in 1934 that was reborn as a food hall in 2013, with stalls specializing in provisions like tinned fish. Artisani Gelato scoops fantastic chocolate gelato, while Fruto Sickles entices shoppers with dried fruits and the scent of almonds caramelizing. And at 7 p.m. is the catch of the day at the unassuming maritime-inspired tavern Choco de Barro. Rita Marquez and her husband serve impeccable seafood, squid, sardines, steamed clams, and a dozen different styles of salt cod. And finally, an article, The Little Things on a Swing Through Paris, Elizabeth Cantrell skips the big attractions. System reboot. I found the best way to beat jet lag is to sweat it out. A few hours after landing, I stop into Saint-Roch, a wellness center that opened in March in the first arrondissement, for a contrast therapy session. Founded by Chloe and Jules Buscatel, the couple behind Monday Sports Club, the space has a sleek vibe with dark lighting and amber-tiled walls. For gourmet groceries, the best souvenirs are the ones you want to eat as soon as you get home. And there is no greater temple to French food and ingredients than La Grande Epicerie. The mega grocery in Rive Gauche is run by legendary department store Le Bon Marche. I bought flaky fleur de sel sourced from the Brittany coast, and apricot thyme jam and a saucion delicately wrapped in a cloth bag. And for sporty shopping while out and about in Le Marais, I happened upon Au Vieux Campeur, an outdoor brand founded in Paris in 1941. I browsed the gear and admired the shop's collection of vintage postcards and travel books before picking out a cream-colored kerchief. It was decorated with the brand's logo, a hiker with a long beard, his trekking pole bent against the incline of a mountain, and stitched across the front was the phrase, Congé payé, paid leave. And that's all the time we have today for travel. I'm Sherry, and thank you for listening to the Talking Information Center.
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2: Hi, my name is Billy, and here is tonight's weather forecast for the Talking Information Center. This evening, there will be a 20 to 50% chance of showers and patchy fog, with degrees low around 63. Sunrise today at 5:59 a.m. The sun will set today at 7:35 p.m. The sun will rise tomorrow at 6 o'clock a.m. And that's all the weather I have for today. Billy giving you the weather for the Talking Information Center. Have a wonderful evening.
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8: This is Denise reading episode 4 of I Hope This Finds You Well by Natalie Sue. In the last episode, Jolene reads an email from her boss, Gregory, that outlines the possible moves for employees and learns that she may be let go if she doesn't pass the HR training with Cliff. She decides to take him up on his offer to carpool since he lives in her neighborhood. Making an effort to be more sociable with her coworkers is now a priority. We left off with Jolene watching a video about bullying in the workplace in Cliff's office. It's their laughter, when it's at someone's expense. It always sounds the same. The fuzzy outline of another scene, one I've replayed a million times in my mind, takes shape. Ellie running further into the woods, stumbling and angry. This room is too small and much too hot. Stop, I croak. I grab the remote from the arm of Cliff's chair and jab at the pause button. Cliff's eyebrows draw together. Is everything okay? Sorry, I mutter, immediately aware that I am not being normal. But the intensity of his stare is not helping me control the heartbeat pounding against my eardrums. It's fine, sorry. The second apology feels like too much. Cliff creaks out of his seat and makes his way to an actual mini-fridge I hadn't noticed before. From it, he pulls a Super Shops brand water. I crack the cap and let the liquid flow into me and cool me from within before resting the bottle on my overheating forehead. I shouldn't have actually focused. I should have just zoned out and not have been thinking thoughts and feelings all at the same time. That's the life hack everyone else has tapped into. Was it something in the video? His eyes are still darting across my face with concern. This can't be how this is going. I'm trying to get him to like me, not pity me. I shake my head too hard. I'd like to challenge the test now. As fun as it is to see this company's productions, I have quite a bit of work I'd like to get to. It doesn't work that way. I have to sign off on you watching the video. He smiles sheepishly. This isn't high school. And those words hit something deep inside me, too. I don't think I physically respond to it, but somehow he must sense my reaction because he stops what he's writing, literally puts down his pen and leans closer to me. Are you sure you're okay? His voice is soft. It makes me feel like I'm one of those butterflies museums pin under glass. Yes, I tell him, I think I'm just... This week, it's not me at my best, and I'm feeling guilty about everything. I just want to do well. I can't quite look him in the eye. Cliff's mouth forms a line. Then he goes to his desk and shuffles some papers until he produces a pamphlet. He holds it out for me so I can read the title, Anxiety and the Workplace. I cross my arms so the pamphlet has no place to land. I don't need that. I'm just trying to help. His voice is gentle. I remind myself that this is fake corporate concern, which can so easily be turned against me. If you're implying I have some masked issues, everyone in this office does. I mean, you have a pretty high toy-to-adult ratio going on in your office here, but I was polite enough not to point it out. Until now, he raises a brow, but a smirk starts at the corner of his mouth. It gives me hope that we can brush this off as a joke. Right, I'm just saying, one might think you have a Peter Pan issue or something, but I doubt you have any pamphlets about that. Redness spreads from under Cliff's beard, moving to his temples, and his gaze falls to the floor. It's so odd to regret words the moment you've spoken them. There's just something he brings out in me. It feels too comfortable. Sorry, I say, and I try to convey just how sincere I am. I didn't mean that. I just meant, let me put it this way. If you were seeking mental health advice, would you really source that information from Super Shops Incorporated? I mean, would any employee want their employer helping them with their mental health when they've done so much to harm it? A single chuckle escapes him. As a representative of Super Shops Incorporated, of course I believe this is the best company in the world. But let's say, theoretically, I agreed with you that it's not the greatest with benefits. He's still trying to meet my eyes. But I avoid him by staring at the Lego Bowser on his desk. I get it if Super Shops has let you down in the past, but you've never worked with me before. His words hang between us, simple and true. He's asking me to trust him. Trust can be dangerous. But, I remind myself, it will only be for 4 weeks. For now, I need to focus on doing whatever it takes to keep my job. That's fair, I say, and then I force a smile. Thanks. Could you, not tell anyone about this? Not tell anyone what? He winks. And since none of this happened, I guess we should finish the movie, if you're up for it. I nod, so he leans over to grab the remote back. The warmth of his body radiates toward me for a brief second before he's back in his seat and the light of the TV flashes on once more. I try to watch with full concentration, but my fingers keep jittering against my leg and I keep peeking his way. Next time I encounter Cliff, I need to be more careful. Most important, I need to stay in control, because with him, it's too easy. Do's and donuts. The morning has just settled after the chaos hour of people marching around to caffeinate, put lunch bullshit in the fridge, and pretend to care about Marcia's opinion of the TV show she watched last night with her husband. Armin slipped in about 15 minutes late, with bloodshot eyes and a pale forehead, all recorded by Rhonda. I take a long swig of coffee and swish it around in my mouth to warm my tongue, still cottony from the wine last night. I tried not to, but it was the meeting with Cliff. Every time I closed my eyes on the bus home, I saw her, specifically her face when she realized my lie. I need to focus. Today is a new day. Today will be better. When I passed Caitlin's desk this morning on the way to my own, I saw she had several documents open. She's probably working on ideas for the multi-unit meeting. I should be doing the same, but this particular battle might already be lost. Coming up with ideas is the easy part. It's the speaking in front of the group piece, all their beady eyes and dry expressions zooming in on me, that always sends me into a panic and trips me up. I'm just going to have to beat the system from the side. As if on cue, a DM dings onto my screen from Caitlin to Rhonda, and I'm all too eager to read it. Hey, remember to send me the May inventory data today, and then Jolene tomorrow? Understanding dawns on me. No wonder Caitlin's been so fast lately. Can you give me the leg up again this month? Caitlin had asked Rhonda yesterday. I couldn't figure out how she was managing to complete her spreadsheet only an hour after the data arrived. But holy shit, Rhonda's been giving her a sneak peek. What a sad, petty little place this is. At least I have a leg up of my own this round. I switched to Gregory's inbox, with caution this time, as I am not mentally prepared for the depravity I might cross. And sure enough, the data from all the branches arrived last night. He hasn't even sent it to Rhonda yet. Caitlin's responsible for A to M in this grid, and I, N to Z. It's going to be glorious when I complete mine first, even with no advantage. I just can't believe they've stooped to this flat-out method of sabotage, and Caitlin was so brazen about asking. Clearly, they've been doing this for a while. If they're keeping the monthly inventory grids from me, what else could they be hiding? I click into Rhonda's box, and holy hell, it's awful here. It's a sea of red flags marking emails as to do. But aside from that, there's barely any organization whatsoever. It's appalling how much vital information she has access to that she hasn't shared. There is one subfolder with a curious title, Things to Figure Out. I click it open. Every email is from Gregory, a whole collection of requests, some dating back months, and she hasn't done them. He asked her to digitize several archives and to create online versions of common documents. She's replied to him on it, but I can't find any evidence that she's touched a thing. I peer over my cubicle wall. She's filling out a hard copy of the EAE schedule with a pencil as she munches on an apple. Drat, she says, as she picks up the only physical eraser in the office. Back in her inbox, I see last month's corporate credit card statement has come through for the card she reported missing. I have to stifle a giggle. Whoever stole Miss Rhonda Staples' company card somehow managed to charge $64.12 to the Super Shop's liquor depot the day before the account was closed. Bold of them to use it where you can get a company discount. No wonder HQ flagged it as suspicious. Did Rhonda accidentally charge a personal expense and then report it stolen? Maybe that's why she seemed a bit cagey when Gregory asked. Beneath her emails is a folder that contains her desk phone's log records. She's on that thing all day long, so I quickly skim through it. Mostly she's talking to other department heads or to Gregory. But one odd pattern draws the eye. Every day, like clockwork, she calls the same outside number at least 4 times, and every single time, it's marked as unanswered. I scroll back at least 7 months, and it seems almost ritualistic, like she's calling a ghost. It's probably nothing, but I pull a post-it from my drawer and write the number down. I shift to Caitlin's inbox next. Unlike Rhonda, she's got folders for everything. And subfolders inside of those folders. I start to wonder if she makes a new folder for every piece of mail she receives. Then I come across one with the title, Passwords. I open that bitch up so fast, and ding, ding, ding, it's a freaking folder full of her passwords for work. She emails them to her personal box monthly. Her most recent one from April 13 reads, "Work email and login. I am worthy, 44. Inventory spreadsheet. I am beautiful, 19, asterisk. Work folder. I am a goddess, 19, asterisk. Please let me hold it together. Let my cackling at her expense stay inside my heart." My mouth twitches, threatening a chuckle. She's actually typing this stuff to herself several times a day. No wonder she's so cocky. Then my excitement withers. Obviously, I can't use her passwords to actually send anything. She would definitely notice that, and the goal is to not get fired. But now I can at least log into her locked folders. I quickly add the passwords to the post-it note while glancing from side to side to make sure no one sees. Not all spies get the glamour of one Jean Adler heavy breathing outside Gregory's office while wiping dandruff from his glasses. "Hello again, everyone." I nearly vault out of my seat from shock, half shoving the post-it under my keyboard. Cliff is striding around the corner with a familiar yellow box in his hands. He's wearing a blue plaid shirt that looks really soft. His smile is not quite bright enough to counter the furrowed brows and frowns he's getting in return. "I brought some mini donuts from my favorite place," he proclaims. Crickets in response. Cliff's smile is hesitant and small. "Just wanted to say hi again. I'm looking forward to getting to know you all." A message flashes on my screen from Caitlin to Garrett. Please, Lord, let me hold my cringe. "I'll just leave them over here." Cliff's voice loses its spark with each word. His shoulders round as he places the box on the communal table near the pods. Finally, Caitlin breaks the silence. "You got us little donuts. Aw, you're so sweet." Cliff looks up sharply, clearly delighted. Too bad. I thought he might be beyond falling for Caitlin's fake bullshit. "I hope you enjoy them." He tilts his chin toward the name plaque on her cubicle. "Caitlin, is it? Glad to meet you." Then he raises his voice a little and turns in a half circle so he's not got his back to anyone. "I'm going to be booking meetings with each of you over the next week. I just want to get to know more about you and your roles here. It's really an open mic for you to share anything." At the blank stares, he clears his throat. "So, just wanted to come by again so you know the meeting request isn't spam or anything bad." He points to himself. "I'm a real guy on the fourth floor, and my door is always open." Expressionless sets of eyeballs, including my own, peer at him like emojis. "And these donuts are real, too," he adds. His chuckle mixes with the sound of keyboards frantically typing, and so the gossip mill begins. I feel pain in an unknown part of my body on his behalf. But then Cliff locks eyes with me, and his expression brightens. "Jolene, hey!" All my pity for him vanishes in an instant. I catch Caitlin smirking, and she shifts her gaze from Cliff to me. My skin tightens as more eyes tilt in my direction. I give Cliff a small, curt nod. I can't even muster a smile. He doesn't seem to register the vibes I'm giving off, because he makes his way to my desk and leans an arm against my cubicle wall. The sweet scent that permeated his office has followed him here, and everything in me seems to liquefy. "Can you meet me by my office after work? We can take the parkade elevator from there." A nod is all I can muster as I sink farther in my chair, willing it to absorb me like another random mucus stain. Cliff should know that you don't give the vultures anything while you're in the ring. At best, he's reminded everyone that we know each other because of my mandatory training. But at worst, the last thing I need is my fellow professionals picturing me having sex, which is a thing people do when they think two people are dating. Then he leans over a touch more into my cube space and points a finger toward my desk. "Hey, can I have that post-it?" My stomach nearly drops onto the carpet. My head whips toward my keyboard where the incriminating yellow paper I'd shoved under it is poking out. Then I realize Cliff's finger is actually pointing at the block of unused notes. I shove the whole thing toward him, too relieved to trust myself to speak. He takes a piece from the top, as well as the pen that had nearly rolled off the corner of my desk, and holds them up to my cube wall so he can scribble a quick note. "Well, it was nice to see you all," he announces to the room. "I'll go back to my cave now." He holds his head high, but his shoulders have a slump to them as he walks over to the donut box and presses the note on top of it. More crickets as he disappears down the hallway, the blue jeans schedule sheet on the bulletin board flapping in his wake. A split second after he's cleared the room, it's like someone's hit the on button. Chairs push back, footsteps descend upon the box. Rhonda, Armin, and Caitlin are the first to arrive on the scene, pulling the lid back and tearing into the little gourmet treats. Heat burns through my stomach as I watch them pick the box clean like hyenas. Gene Adler scrunches his face so close to the box that I'm sure there's a powdered dandruff flavor being made before our eyes. "These are from that new place," Armin says, as he pops one in his mouth. "I'm not saying they're good, but I've just found the will to live." Caitlin places a hand on her shoulder. "You have to stop pulling all-nighters. You're too old to be gaming like that." He blinks through his puffed eyes. "I wasn't online last night." "Has he booked a meeting with you yet?" Marla asks Caitlin. Caitlin huffs. "Not yet, but I've got plenty to say." The insistent way Caitlin glances at Armin makes acid burn in my stomach, but both their gazes draw to me too quick. I drop my eyes, but not in time. Caitlin makes a big show of taking her hand off Armin's shoulder as she hardens her stare at him. She continues, "What's weird is he's trying to act like he's our friend when we all know what he's really here for. But they don't know the half of it." I stare, imploding inside, when a message from Cliff appears on my screen. "Cliff, hey, sorry if I assumed. No pressure if you don't want a carpool today. I should have confirmed via email." The pit in my stomach hardens as I picture him, typing to me alone from his trinket-filled office after that embarrassing display. He's the only person who's been nice to me for no reason here, and I'm a venti-sized pile of shit. Jolene. "I still want to. Sorry if it seemed off." Cliff. "No need to apologize. See you later, then." I type, "Cool." Hit delete. Type, "Thanks." Hit delete. Rotate between the two twice more until not replying becomes my only option with the time that's passed. The swarm is beginning to dissipate from the donut box, so I stand up and head over. However, there's nothing left. These animals have picked it clean. The post-it Cliff left on top reads, "Not poison," smiley face wink. I peel it off. I take it back to my desk and stuff it in my locked drawer, along with the more incriminating one containing the passwords. Caitlin finishes off the last bite of her second donut and says, "He could have sprung for full-sized ones. Bunch of dickheads." Music taste is raunch rock. Cliff's already got his coat on when I meet him at the office, and he's shutting his computer down. "Ready?" he asks with a strained smile as he marches up to where I'm lingering, just outside the threshold. I nod and force a smile back, stiff and unnatural on my lips. We make our way to the parkade wordlessly, our footsteps echoing off the concrete that encompasses the stairwell. Great, this awkward-as-shit vibe wasn't exactly the point of my agreeing to carpool. Inside his car, the scent of dog has been replaced by something tropical. The tree that was hanging on the mirror last time I was in here has been replaced with a bright yellow one. But more important, the console doesn't have the dust or trash it did on Monday either. Oh my God, Cliff tidied his car for me. My throat thickens, and I try to swallow around it, and I was a whole asshole to him today. The car starts in a swift churn. Off we go. His forced brightness hollows me out. It takes him 3 frustrated grunts as he taps his corporate card against the gate pass before the barrier finally opens. As it pulls upward, a honk sounds behind us. I glance over my shoulder and see Rhonda staring back from above her fuzzy zebra print steering wheel. I can't help the laugh that escapes. It's like she's a satire of herself in a parkade. Cliff's mouth twists. I've only been here for 8 days, and she's already honked at me twice. I love her consistency. I raise my hand to my chest and clutch my fake pearls. Are you giving out HR secrets? I'm honored. Finally, he flashes the first real grin I've seen since the donut incident. Au contraire, Rhonda's horn trigger is no secret. I chuckle again, and the air loosens between us. All right, secrets? I'm honored. Finally, he flashes the first real grin I've seen since the donut incident. Au contraire, Rhonda's horn trigger is no secret.

acted too familiar in front of everyone today. I know it's sort of weird, me being HR, especially since you're also trying to work things through with your colleagues. His arm flexes as he changes gears, but he keeps his gaze on the road. I guess I was thinking it would be good if more people in the office knew it's okay to be friendly with me, like you are. But I should have thought about how that would affect you. Oh, I look at him sincerely. Sure, I was short with him, but it's that he saw how uncomfy I was, understood why. This guy may be more perceptive than the average bear. Cliff, thank you for saying that, but I also didn't need to be such a dong about it. I mean, you're doing me a favor, reducing my exposure to bus-bound fecal matter. Even still, he shakes his head. I guess I worked for a long time in a job where I was really close with my coworkers. It's weird suddenly feeling like Freddy Krueger whenever I walk into a room. His brows fold together. Not a fair excuse, I know. So I was at least a partial dong today, a weenie. He flashes me an entreating grin, and I accept it. It seeps through my warming skin. Being colleagues and carpool buddies is a little trickier than imagined. True, I agree. Maybe we need some ground rules, he offers. Like, nothing we discuss here should influence how we do our jobs there. So, in here I'm allowed to be myself, raw and uncut? That's encouraged. Thank God, I say, and he chuckles. Just making sure I'm big on following rules to a T. So, if there are any exceptions beyond the normal ones, let me know now. Fair enough, he smirks. Maybe we should make a list. I break eye contact as I remember the list I already have stashed in my drawer, particularly the last item on it, get Cliff to like me. My plan seems so obvious now. I clear my throat to stifle down the guilt. By the way, I haven't met too many HR people, but you seem like the very best one in the world. Insert other miscellaneous compliments here. He laughs again. I put my hand to my chest, even though he's watching the road. Cliff, that was super genuine. Did you always know this was your life's calling, or was it a fallback career if you didn't make it as a professional Warhammer guy? The car comes to a stop in front of a traffic light, and he looks directly at me, lids narrowing into a probing stare. It's hard to know what he's thinking, so I lean back an inch and raise a questioning eyebrow. His mouth curls as he draws his gaze back to the road. What exactly do you think Warhammer is? Something that involves pelts? He shrugs. Actually, that's not totally wrong. I nod once. I glanced into a mall store once that had the Warhammer sign above some figurines, so I'm basically an expert. It's really hard to tell if you're making fun of me or being sincere. I grin. I actually mean it. It's cool how you're into things. So many people don't have anything they like, and they just walk around making life miserable. I stare out the window. How about you? What's your dream? I stopped dreaming, I blurt out, too quickly, too honestly. He doesn't respond right away, and I internally wince. How can someone just casually ask that kind of question to someone? Why did my answer have to sound so heavy, so specific? I dare a glance at him, and he's looking at me with the same soft expression from his office. And no, no way are we repeating my meeting breakdown. Jolene? When I was a little girl in a small mountain town, I interrupt loudly, my father and maman took me to the most wonderful place on earth. It had just opened up in our area, and people lined up from miles away. There were sandwiches made to everyone's specifications, candy in bulk, a makeup counter filled with possibility and reinvention. I sigh wistfully for maximum effect. If that little girl had known that one day she'd work in that very place's Western Regional office, she would have shed tears of joy to fill a river. Okay, Cliff sighs, that was quite the display. Thank you, I nod once. Feel free to report my dedication back to headquarters. His grin falls flat like a stack of cards, and he shoots me an exasperated stare. Another rule, there will be no favoritism for my carpool buddy, no matter how hard you ask, Kiss. I nod silently.

0: as a new wave of guilt hits. Cliff might be too honest for me, certainly too honest to be successful, and here I am just as full of shit. It should be perfect. On that note, he grabs his phone off the console between us and hands it to me. As passenger, you get to pick the music. I dutifully take it, even as dread begins to bubble in my gut. I don't know enough for this task. These days, I tend to avoid music altogether. Even if there's just one song in the world you can't listen to in public without panic taking over, it's surprising how much it can sneak into your life. Malls, bars, even offices play music, and the odds of that one song playing go up every time I leave the house. I'm aware people judge you for what sounds you like to hear, but I'd rather jump out the window than have Cliff know this specific weakness of mine. I scroll through a random playlist and pick an album cover that looks neutral and socially acceptable, hold my breath as I hit play and hope for the best. A high voice screeches, "I need you to come deep into me." I've made a terrible judgment call. Cliff's knuckles whiten on the steering wheel, and I'm pretty sure he's looking at me, but can't confirm since I refuse to look at anything other than my hands. My insides dissolve. I fully believe in my heart that I've lost the will to go on, and my body has turned to ash. Cliff belts out a deep, roaring laugh that shocks the dust pile formerly known as me. "Okay, you almost had me. Nice HR test, but again, not gonna rattle me." I chuckle, but it's obviously forced. Thankfully, he's laughing too hard to notice. "Just keeping you on your toes." I look out the window and see that we've reached my road. "Oh, by the way, could you pick me up at 7 tomorrow? I have to make coffee for everyone." Cliff's gaze lands on me. "Yes, that's nice of you." "It's no biggie. Just joined the coffee club." I gather my purse and lunch bag. He eyes my laptop. I pretend I need it for paperwork, but really, I've been using it to watch Netflix. Another thing HR guys shouldn't know, off duty or not. "Can I help with your stuff?" "Oh, God, no. I have, like, two things. Plus, we should probably draw the line at going into each other's apartments." Cliff nods. "Good point. I'll add that to the list." I slide out the door. "Thanks again," I wave. Miley spots me as soon as I'm through the building door. I give her a head shake. Not having it today. Futile. The tap on my back causes instant dread. "Is that me and your boyfriend?" I sigh as I turn around. I'm about to kindly tell her to mind her business when I notice her fisted hands and how messy her hair is. But worst of all, her face. Her eyes are wide, and it's like nobody has properly looked at her all day. "He's sort of a co-worker," I say, and immediately regret placing such an elusive answer in Miley's hands. "What's his job? Do you like him? Is he your boss?" The stairwell door shuts, and rushed high-heeled steps click toward us. Miley's face drops in a flash. Miley's mother rounds the stairwell and doesn't look up from the phone she's stabbing with pointed nail clicks. Her outfit is entirely black, leggings, thigh-high boots, and an oversized sweater that hangs off one shoulder. Her makeup would make my mom proud with its drama, and it smells like she just applied an intense coat of hairspray to keep her dark bun in place. Miley watches her but doesn't speak. She walks halfway past us, and is she not going to acknowledge her daughter? But then she turns toward Miley and says, "I have to head out. Please don't spend the night bothering the neighbors with your problems again. I got you a phone." She then smiles at me apologetically before continuing onward. At the same time, Miley's chest drops like she's a deflating balloon. I have no idea what to say or do, so I end up blurting out, "Hey, Miley, the other day you asked my favorite animal. I thought about it, and I'm going with zebra." "That's a weird choice, Jolene." She steps toward the stairs. "I'm going to watch TikToks on the stoop." She pauses to give me a cheeky grin. "You can fill me in on this workman another day." I roll my eyes, but I can't hold back the huff of laughter. "Night, Miley." Armin and Rhonda, EFFs. Before work even starts, The morning is already going decently. I got in early with Cliff, and during the ride, I managed to get him to explain the history of Warhammer and how measuring tape is somehow involved. He was focused enough on driving that he didn't even notice my eyes glazing over. In the office, I made the coffee without burning it. It didn't smell great, but it worked, and both Jean Adler and Joy Chan, the other two early birds, have already enjoyed a cup, or at least consumed a cup. More important, I've prepared three documents to share with Rhonda. With the morning ready, I move on to my private audits. I check Caitlin's emails first, but nothing notable appears. Armin has a note from Cliff asking him to schedule a check-in. Shit, I hope Caitlin hasn't actually convinced him to turn on me. Next, I check on Rhonda. There's a new note from Gregory, requesting that she make a virtual logbook for the quarterly reports, or to be more accurate, a follow-up on the request he sent last month. I double-check and find the original note sitting in her Things to Figure Out folder. At this rate, there might be no saving her in time. One other new message in her inbox pops out. Congratulations, Rhonda Bear 1960. You're ready to start meeting people in the area. Welcome to Silver Timings. We've added some exciting profiles for you to explore. I close out immediately upon seeing three of the same type of red-faced man in a too-close low profile. One of them has his knee on a canoe to show he's outdoorsy, but his shorts sit tucked around his junk to show he's violating as well. Enough of that, I tell myself. But I am a masochist, I guess, because less than 2 seconds later, I head to the website and search for Rhonda Bear 1960. Her profile picture shows her with a big golden brooch on her blouse, pink blush smeared like sharp lines on her cheeks, and her hair curled out with even more bounce than usual. The background looks familiar, and I flash back to the work conference 3 years ago where the photo must have been taken. There was a banquet and a dance floor. I ended up at a table with people from Ontario, whom I didn't know, since I didn't get invited to sit with others from our office. When the DJ played a Drake song and a way too many office-panted man with tucked-in shirts started toward the dance floor, I got out of there and retreated to my hotel room with the two queen beds, a drinking bed and a sleeping bed. That's where Rhonda's profile photo is from. Her caption reads, "I'm the self-sufficient single mom of one very busy adult son, looking for someone to fill my evenings and weekends with. I like to converse, sew, and plan parties. No sex freaks. I want someone to spend time with me for me. The sex will come after." Whoa. Rhonda said the quiet part of dating profiles out loud. I stifle a giggle, even though the office is still pretty much empty. But just below, it reads, "Companionship is all I want. Looking for someone willing to spend time with me. We can shop, go to movies, and all the other things life has to offer. Would be able to spend the holidays with you and your family. Grandkids very welcome. I would love to cook a big meal for them or do crafts together. I'm serious. Last Christmas, I had too much food and no mouths." Last Christmas, all I recall is Rhonda's relentless bragging about her festive plans. She said Carl had booked her and him a week in Banff where he took her to the fancy fondue restaurant on Main Street. At the time, it sounded a little American Psycho, but did she actually make it up? I almost miss Rhonda pounding into the room behind me with her giant embroidered bag while her profile's papering my screen. I snap the page shut just in time. "Good morning," I say, way too brightly. For a moment, she hesitates, odd expression on, before a smile forms on her face and she replies, "Good morning." She takes a folder and heads to the copy room. The manual clock strikes 8:15. Caitlin and Armin trickle in and settle into their desks, giving my turned-on monitor and nearly empty coffee mug a double take as they pass me, like me being early is some marvel. Rhonda returns holding a stack of freshly photocopied papers. She goes over to Armin and proffers them. "Morning, dear. I've finished the Q2 forms for you. Armin frowns as he takes the pages. Rhonda, we talked about this. Can't you just send me this grid in an email? When you give it to me like this, I have to retype everything, and it takes twice as long. It's easier for me to work on a hard copy, Rhonda says, nonplussed. Easier for you, maybe. Is it easier for all of us, though? Armin splays out his hands toward Caitlin, like he's garnering support. No support comes. His gaze crawls toward me. I hunch lower in my chair, glad that I have my earphones on, even though I'm not playing anything, and do my best impression of a focusing-on-work worker. When I peep at him next, he's rifling through another stack. Why are you printing so much anyway? Why did you need to carbon copy this email from Masha in finance when we already have the digital version? Can't you see this madness? The environment suffers when you don't stop yourself from printing. Oh, stop. Rhonda squares her shoulders. You young people talk about saving the environment, but then don't do anything but send a tweet. That's all for show. Caitlin nods way too hard. That's such a good point. Rhonda's chest puffs up. Thank you, dear. She returns her focus to Armin. You kids today spend more time trying to make people miserable online than making yourselves happy in real life. My son's your generation, but he hardly ever touches his phone. Every time Rhonda and Armin disagree, it always devolves into a debate about generational differences. We then hear about how great Rhonda's son is, and we all suffer. I pretend to stare at my screen, stone-faced. Armin grates his bottom lip with his teeth. But seriously, why are you printing so much? He gestures at the many, many stacks of papers on her desk. All of this information exists online, and it would be easier for everyone if it stayed that way. Not for me. Everything came printed before. That's what I'm used to, she mutters as she twists her erasable pen between her palms. If you aren't able to keep up with the office, maybe it's time to consider... Retiring? Is that what you want? And oh shit, now Armin has done it. Rhonda splays her hands out on the desk, the 5 pounds of costume jewelry rings clinking on her fingers as she pushes herself into a standing position, her jaw set, eyes wide as she can make them. Goodness no, Caitlin chimes in, a sickly sweet smile on her face. No one wants that. Armin winces. Rhonda, I didn't mean... I'd love to, Rhonda interrupts. My Carl's been begging me to. He wants me to have more time to travel and help him when he starts a family. But just because I prefer working on a printout, that doesn't mean I need to be put to pasture. Besides, the tires would fall off this place without me. Rhonda pushes back her shoulders and takes a heavy breath. Her gaze flows to Caitlin, who still has that fake grin plastered on her face, then to my area. My first impulse is to cower from her attention. Work shouldn't involve the constant danger of other people noticing us. Then I look down at my desk, at the drawer where my secret list sits inside. 2 of the goals. Win over Gregory via his tolerable proxy, Rhonda. Convince Armin I'm normal. Give him no reason to talk to HR about me. An idea jangles through my nerves. This could be a good 2 birds with 1 stone situation. I bolt out of my seat and rip my headphones off. I can retype the grid for you, I squeal. Everyone stops. Armin's and Rhonda's wide eyes draw to me at the same speed. Caitlin's smirk slides right off her face. My pulse pounds as the room blurs. Only their stares glom to me perfectly clear. Pardon me, dear? Rhonda's brows narrow. Heat rushes through me. Why did I have to do that? Just, I'm sort of caught up with work, so I could retype the grid, and Armin can work off that, if it's helpful, I croak. My hands ball into fists as my pulse pounds. Caitlin inserts, Yeah, that's a good point. Jolene doesn't have anything going on, really. I blink as I force my face to remain neutral. My knees feel like jello as I stand pathetically, pinned by their shocked expressions. That's very nice of you, Rhonda begins slowly. Armin shakes his head. You shouldn't have to do more work, Jolene. He won't quite look at me as he speaks. Updating the grid is my task. It's no trouble. I was actually thinking about archiving all the quarterly reports virtually anyway. Rhonda's eyebrows dart together. Did Greg ask you to do this? I shake my head. No, in fact, I was hoping you'd bring up the change to digital logbooks to Greg, since he trusts you so much. Why? I struggle not to flinch as she searches my face. I have a theory that when you get to be her age, you can smell bullshit better than a fly. I just wanted to make sure you'd be on board, I continue quickly. And if you want, we could make the schedules like that too. Everything, eventually. She stiffens as my words land. But how would I ever use them? Well, if you wanted, I could sit down with you and go through it, like during a quiet time. Or I could email you step-by-step instructions. Again, she stiffens, her fingers clenching into little bony fists at the bottom of her blouse. I'm not trying to overstep. I was already doing it with some of the docs Caitlin and I use, and it just seemed like a good moment to bring it up. That would work for me. A tiny thread of a smile creeps into the corners of her lips. Thank you, Jolene. Glad we could find a resolution, Caitlin says, narrowing her eyes at me. With the match officially declared over, we all lower back into our seats. I practically fall into my chair, my skin still flushed. The DM to Rhonda and Armin appears in an instant. Caitlin. So tell me that wasn't creepy. I can't breathe. Rhonda. Jolene? She's trying to help. Caitlin. Yeah, maybe. Caitlin. But when has she ever offered to help or even joined a conversation? I feel like she's been watching our every move lately. I feel Armin's eyes tick toward me and my skin goes taut. Admittedly, the creepy factor wasn't something I considered when I tried to enact my plan, and the optics were unfortunate in that sense. His reply finally flashes across my screen. Armin, she was just being nice. Caitlin, yep. Anyway, I've got lots of work. Best of luck with the nice stalker. You should probably report her before you end up tied up in her apartment, though. Caitlin clicks the chat closed and starts toward the copy room. I should log into her email now and send a message to herself that reads, "You are a goddess. It would be the only time getting fired might be worth it." But at least I've achieved one small victory here. Armin hasn't totally been swayed by Caitlin to join the firing squad against me, I don't think. Yet, even as the office returns to its normal beat, I still jitter from it all. I do a quick scan of Armin's emails. He still hasn't replied to Cliff's meeting request, but I'll have to keep an eye on that. I've bought myself some time, but not much. I check Rhonda's again next. She's pulled one email out of the Things to Figure Out file and responded to Gregory. We'll have this ready by the end of the week, smiley face. When I glance at her, I expect her to look pleased, but instead she's slouching, staring at the inspirational sayings pinned along the border of her cubicle. After a beat, she picks up her phone. I silently hiss through my teeth. What if she's calling Gregory, or even Cliff in HR, because she believes Caitlin and thinks I'm plotting something? I quickly click into her phone log and check the number. It's not internal. It's that same number again. This is it, the ghost call. A few moments pass. Presumably, she is listening to a ringtone. I hold my breath and wait, only it's like a balloon deflating. Just as her phone records predicted, every time she calls this number, it goes unanswered. I hear her receiver placed down with a solemn click. The curiosity is too much. So before thinking too hard, I grab my desk phone and dial the number from her log. I make sure my earbuds are plugged into the phone about 20 times, my heartbeat picking up with every drawn-out ring. I check behind me for no good reason. After 4 rings, the automated voicemail lady voice comes in. You've reached the mailbox for Carl Staples. Mailbox is full. My heart plummets, matching the drone of the punishing dial tone. I put down the receiver. Minor distractions. After a lunchtime spent eating a ham sammy while solo people watching at Prince Island's Park, clashing with the crowds of laughing families, ball-busting businessmen, and brightly colored runners, I return and confirm that Rhonda has officially shared my half of the inventory data grid with me, even though Caitlin received her piece yesterday evening. No matter, because I already finished it. Now I just have to wait a believable amount of time to return it. Caitlin is throwing a plastic container half full of Browning Caesar salad into the waste bin under her desk. Typical. There's a whole recycling center in the lunchroom, yet she chooses to leave it up to the members of the cleaning service to properly dispose of her mess. I log in to check if Caitlin's already returned her part of the grid. Instead, I find another email from Cliff asking to schedule a meeting. Unlike Armin, Caitlin's already responded and offered to see him tomorrow. Shit. A DM appears from Caitlin to Garrett. Caitlin, I am so ready for this HR meeting. Have all my talking points prepped. Caitlin, I don't want to be too obvious, but I have plenty of examples of why I'm a better fit here than Jolene. Garrett, yeah, be careful not to go overboard. What are you going to say? Three dots bounce across the screen as Caitlin types. I lean in, my skin cooling, the goosebumps on the back of my wrist matching the ones continuously dancing on the screen. Before any message appears, the accessible door beeps open, followed by a sleek stroller. Hello, calls the stroller pusher, also known as Celeste Laird, who's supposed to be on maternity leave for another 6 months. And unless that baby knows how to file, she must be bringing it to meet us. Caitlin and Garrett both instantly rise from their seats, leaving me in the dark. The office is a blur of oohs and bright, tender faces, all rushing towards Celeste. I also notice a few stragglers, like Joy and Armin, who are hiding the screen guard and wrist support they each respectively looted from her desk as soon as she'd left. I sit frozen, still staring at my screen. The three dots in the chat have disappeared. I was so close to knowing exactly what she had in store. Why can't we normalize telling babies and the people who love them to get lost in some polite way? Rhonda leans over my cubicle wall and says, Celeste brought her little guy in. Isn't that sweet? She stares pointedly from me to the group of baby fans in case I've lost all six of my senses. Caitlin's already at the stroller, front and center. I smile stiffly but make no move to stand and join them. Then Gregory stomps out of his office, coffee in hand, rocking his chino fucking pants and nods directly at me. Let's go see that baby! And it's certain, not looking at this little asshole will cost me something. So much of what I do here has nothing to do with my actual job, yet these little interactions matter so much. I trudge out of my seat and make my way toward the shit show. As soon as I reach the coffee-breathed group of people, I lock eyes with the baby, and it, predictably, begins to wail. Celeste picks it up and pats it on the back to soothe it while people continue to ask her boring questions about motherhood, her sleep schedule, and laundry. This little human doesn't even realize the greatness of this, the only time in your life when people will simply ignore your public outbursts. The rest of us must cry without actually crying. This child, I learn as Celeste continues to soothe it, is named Thomas. I watch his little eyes dart around the room, taking it all in. Maybe Thomas is just now realizing that eventually he will grow up to spend all his daylight hours under fluorescent lights and water-stained ceiling tiles. I don't mean to chuckle at that depressing thought, and I stifle it as soon as I can, but that doesn't stop a few eyes from drawing my way while I pretend I didn't just cackle at a technically crying baby. Then Thomas begins being passed around like a hot burrito. I curl my hands close against my chest and try to back away. When Caitlin takes said bundle, it stops crying in an instant, and her face softens in a way that makes me realize how hard it's been lately. She inhales the top of the baby's head, which is a choice, then smiles and says to Celeste, "So, how is being a mom?" Celeste starts describing things that sound dire as shit. Rhonda, who has taken up a position behind Celeste's left shoulder, nods along while intermittently agreeing or interjecting about how it was with her sweet baby, Carl. Gregory randomly pokes the baby in the belly, and the cries start again in a screeching pitch. Has anyone ever punched him in the face? How was the birth? Stu, for some cursed reason, has to ask. I take a step back in order to avoid sticking around for Celeste's answer. Rhonda flashes me a disapproving stare. Why is it so socially acceptable to discuss a human getting pushed or cut out of a body, yet somehow it's unprofessional for me to simply work, rather than hold the tiny person I don't even know, while it's wearing something designed to catch any fecal matter that comes out of it? I quietly take another step away, and another. I pass Joey and am almost in the clear when Caitlin loudly says, "Don't take that personally. It's her. We need to catch up about that as well." I lower into my chair, and her fractured message chain greets me on my screen. Who does she think she is? Her cackle rattles with the flash of the burning-out fluorescent above her. It's the cackle of someone who believes herself a goddess. And that's it. I check to make sure nobody's around, and thankfully they're all still at the infant show. I flip to her document folder and type, "I am a goddess 19 asterisk, when prompted. I try to stop myself from shaking as my heart pounds into my eardrums. I click, and in an instant, her inventory report covers my screen. It's almost complete. I move a decimal, such a tiny thing. I change a 63 to 64, an easy typo to make if one's not focusing. My finger hesitates before clicking. I can't actually sabotage. It's a different line. Deniability, even to myself, won't be an option. But as she passes the baby to Garrett, I realize there's no telling what she's going to say to manipulate Cliff tomorrow, and there's no telling what else she's done over the years, how much my reputation has been messed with in silent conversations and quiet sabotage. This is the only thing I can control. I save the changes and close out. Milkshake brings nothing to nobody. As I settle into Cliff's car at the end of the day, I can't help but wonder if we'll be doing this again tomorrow, after Caitlin turns him on me and tells him every horrible thing, real or invented. It makes no difference sometimes. Cliff's shoulder checks me as he turns onto the main road. "You all right there?" he asks. I nod. "Yeah," I say, voice shaky. I bite the inside of my lip. Now is not the time to act sketchy. He's the HR guy with a unique set of skills to detect if someone is up to no good. He might have taken a course on detecting facial expressions of people who broke into emails. Or maybe he'll determine that I sabotaged Caitlin's grid just by spotting my twitching fingers. I need to be chill. Besides, this might be my last chance to convince Cliff I am normal and worthy of this job and incapable of any of the awful things Caitlin will undoubtedly accuse me of tomorrow. But once I get myself into a doom spiral, there's no easy way out. It's going to be an evening of angst, and I will need booze to survive. I lean my cheek against the window. After tomorrow, if Caitlin's testimony doesn't get me fired immediately, at the very best, Cliff will have to stop this carpooling agreement, and I'll be back on the bus. A shame, because this was a pretty nice arrangement, however short-lived. I take a deep breath and soak in the tree-lined streets and small businesses, little cafes and restaurants, boutiques and a bookstore. I can sense that Cliff's eyes are still on me, so I think of something to say. "Oh, that's a cool-looking store." I point to a building that's painted bright purple with rainbow accents and an ice cream cone-shaped door. It's like a beam of sunshine between the other red brick storefronts. "Yeah, Angels," Cliff says as we stop at the intersection beside the building. We have come to the end of episode 4 of I Hope This Finds You Well. We'll continue again next time.
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2: Hi, my name is Billy, and here is tonight's weather forecast for the Talking Information Center. This evening, there will be a 20 to 50% chance of showers and patchy fog, with degrees low around 63. The sun rose today at 5:59 a.m., the sun will set today at 7:35 p.m., and sun will rise tomorrow at 6 o'clock a.m. And that's all the weather I have for today. I'm Billy giving you the weather for the Talking Information Center. Have a wonderful evening.
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9: Due to technical difficulties, the following program is not available. We apologize for the inconvenience and will return to regular programming as soon as

Due to technical difficulties, the following program is not available. We apologize for the inconvenience and will return to regular programming as soon as possible.

Due to technical difficulties, the following program is not available. We apologize for the inconvenience and will return to regular programming as soon as possible.

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We apologize for the inconvenience and will return to regular programming as soon as possible.

Due to technical difficulties, the following program is not available. We apologize for the inconvenience and will return to regular programming as soon as possible.

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2: 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Please stay tuned.
3: Ladies and gentlemen, boys and girls, once again, you have found the Boston Globe flashback program here at the Talking Information Center. Lucky you. My name is Doug. I'm here with my pal Rod. Say hello, Rod.
4: Hello, Rod.
3: There we go.
4: It's Tuesday, September 7th.
3: Of what year? Today
4: is Tuesday, September 7th. When we recorded this. But, Doug, would you like to know how far back in the Globe archives we are going to go on this Globe?
5: Let's go back, way back.
4: We're not going back that far.
3: Oh.
4: We're going back to Tuesday, September 3rd, 1985.
3: Aha! Uh-huh. So approximately 38 years ago.
4: Oh, is it that long? My goodness. 1985, September 3rd. It was a Tuesday.
3: Yeah.
4: And the Globe cost how much?
3: 25 cents.
4: Ah, and you got 76 pages.
3: 76 pages of you got news, but you got a lot of ads back then. Because, you know, back then, you remember way back in 1985, Rod, there was no internet thing.
4: No, wasn't there? We used computers, though, to write different things. Huh?
3: Yeah, but we didn't have much internet, did we?
4: I think we did. I think we had some.
3: Had Al Gore invented it?
4: It was coming.
3: Oh. Well, anyway.
4: So, yes. And the Boston Globe on Tuesday, September 3rd, 1985, the headline in the newspaper that day is not really the big story, is it, Doug?
3: No. Actually,
4: but I'm going to read the headline.
3: Yes.
4: And then you can read the big story.
3: Well, here's what we'll do.
4: What will we do?
3: We'll go through the different headlines on the front page.
4: Okay.
3: And then the story that actually, I think, generated some interest, as it were.
4: Okay.
3: So there's a headline.
4: South Africa police clash with strikers.
3: There's another headline.
4: Elena rips Mississippi coast. No serious injuries reported.
3: Yeah, there was a hurricane then. There could be a hurricane next week around here.
4: Yeah.
3: And then the Globe did another story about
4: graying of suburbia.
3: Yeah.
4: What's the bottom thing in there? Aging of population brings more demands for new services.
3: And then there was also some controversy about a certain thing in South America.
4: Panama Canal. Asset or liability.
3: And then, do you remember who the president was back in 1985?
4: I do. Do you?
6: I certainly do.
4: Well,
6: I do.
4: Reagan kicks off tax revision drive in Truman's City.
3: But the story that elicited some interest is,
4: and still does to this day.
3: And that's correct. Yeah, and actually solved a mystery that had been going on since 1912.
4: Really?
3: When the Titanic sank.
4: Oh.
3: In the North Atlantic.
4: And that's the year that Fenway Park opened up as well.
3: That's right. That's right. But the headline is, French agency reports finding wreck of Titanic. This was a big deal.
4: Big deal. Big.
3: It's big.
4: Big.
3: And this is by Dick Lair of the Globe staff.
4: Yes.
3: Scientists using the latest in... Did you hit yourself?
4: No, I thought I was sinking for a minute, like the Titanic.
3: Scientists using the latest in sonar technology and a new deep-sea vessel have found the wreck of the luxury passenger ship Titanic about 2.5 miles below the ocean surface, 370 miles south of Newfoundland, a French agency announced yesterday. Reports that a joint U.S.-French expedition had made the discovery began to surface Sunday from London. Yesterday, word about the find continued from Paris and Canada. But a spokeswoman in Woods Hole, here in Massachusetts, for oceanographic researchers aboard the Navy-owned Knorr, was the name of the ship, said she could not confirm the reports. From Paris, the government-run agency participating in the joint expedition announced yesterday the discovery of the Titanic, which hit an iceberg and sank in 1912 in a disaster unparalleled in maritime history. The French Institute of Research for Exploration of the Sea also announced that simultaneous news conferences will be held in Paris and Washington September 13th. So it was another 10 days before they
4: had a big, really, big announcement.
3: Yeah, before they really got into this. Robert Ballard, among the expedition's team of international scientists, reportedly told the Canadian television network in a ship-to-shore interview that pieces of the Titanic were found early Sunday morning. So this was Tuesday and Sunday's when they found it. We came on it early this morning. It was just bang. There it was, right on top of it.
4: And then it goes to page six.
3: And actually, you know,
4: we're going to go to page six.
3: We're going to go to page six, and we're going to continue
4: this.
3: Yeah,
4: because this is an interesting story.
3: This is an interesting story.
4: From September 3rd, 1985, in the Boston Globe, which cost a quarter.
3: Yeah, it did.
4: Back then.
3: And there we go.
4: Okay, I'll pick it up
3: continue,
4: from here,
3: yes.
4: if you don't mind.
3: Yes, continue on.
4: Okay.
3: Said, yes.
4: The geologist with the Woods Hole Oceanographic Institution reportedly said, our initial reaction was excitement,
3: Whee.
4: Then coming down off to realize that we had found the ship where 1,500 people had died.
3: Yeah.
4: On Sunday, the London Observer newspaper reported the find. Shelley Lazon, the information manager of the Oceanographic Institution on Cape Cod, said last night she was trying to confirm the discovery, but had not been able to reach the Knorr. That's the ship that Doug
3: yes.
4: mentioned earlier in this story. K-N-O-O-R. It's like a soup, right?
3: Oh, yeah, it is, yeah. isn't it? Yeah.
4: I have no reason to believe it's not correct, she said, about the report of the discovery. We just like to confirm it ourselves and find out where we go from here. In making the discovery, scientists used a Navy-funded submersible craft named Argo.
3: How about that?
4: Which is robot-controlled, and a new side-scan sonar system the French have developed. Both the Argo and the new remote sensing technology were being tested for the first time on the expedition, which began last month. We went smack dab over a gorgeous boiler, Ballard reportedly told the CTV network, that's Canadian Television Network, from aboard the Knorr, the research ship chief operated by Woods Hole. I mean, just straight out of all the books, and it's just a huge area, and we decided to pull up and get above it all. Ballard said debris from the wreck was scattered in an area 1,650 yards long and 990 yards wide on the Atlantic Ocean floor.
3: That's pretty big.
4: Yeah. The Canadian Television Network said the expedition did not plan to raise the wreck and would ask the United Nations to declare the site an international undersea memorial, which I think they have done.
3: I think it is, yeah.
4: St. John's, Newfoundland telephone marine operator yesterday said numerous callers have been trying to contact the Knorr, but were unable to get through because it had maintained a radio silence all day. Lazon said the ship's silence was probably due to the fact that everyone is trying to reach them. There are still 10 days left to the expedition and more engineering and technological tests to perform, she said. They're probably trying to get some work done. The Titanic, the largest and most luxurious ocean liner of its time, had a double bottom and reinforced bulkheads that its builders said made the vessel unsinkable. But when it hit an iceberg at 11:40 p.m. on April 14, 1912, the vessel suffered a 300-foot gash below the waterline and sank within 3 hours.
3: Yeah.
4: One-third of about the 2,200 passengers on the ship's maiden voyage from Southampton, England, to New York were rescued, but the remaining 1,513 died, including Leo DiCaprio. And Kate
3: Winslet survived.
4: She survived. She was one of the survivors. The ship, which had 10 millionaires aboard, had a strong room filled with valuables, including diamonds valued at about $7 million in 1912 prices.
5: Yeah.
4: The Pride of Britain's White Star Line was 882.5 feet long and weighed 46,000 tons. It was the world's largest when it was built in the years 1909 and 1912 for $10 million. Before departing last month, members of the 47-member NOR team were reluctant to discuss the expedition. The team included personnel from the Navy, Woods Hole, the French Institute, and National Geographic magazine. Ballard's attorney, Michael Levine of Ontario, told the Globe in an interview, "What we're trying to do is avoid a media circus."
5: Yeah.
4: Good luck. But some of those going said the plan was to scour the ocean bottom about 400 miles southeast of Newfoundland in an area where the Titanic was believed to have sunk. Jean Jarry, a French scientist, that'd be Jean Jarry.
5: Oui, monsieur.
4: A French scientist said, "Yes, we will be looking for the Titanic, but I want to say our primary purpose is not to search for a shipwreck, but to test our equipment."
5: Yeah.
4: Interesting. For the Americans, the expedition marked the water trial of Argo, whose prototype, Scarab 1, recently discovered Air India's black boxes 6,700 feet down off the Irish coast. For the French, the trip was a chance to test a new sonar system called SAR, S-A-R, Systems Acoustiques.
5: Remorques.
4: Systems Acoustiques.
5: It's French.
4: Yeah.
5: It's French.
4: Yeah.
5: Oh, call it S-A-R.
4: Oh, por favor, mon ami.
5: Mais oui.
4: That's right.
5: All right.
4: Very good.
5: So that was the prime story from September 3rd.
4: Yes.
5: On the
4: front page. And the funny thing about that, Doug, as you pointed out,
5: yes,
4: it was kind of like buried on the lower right-hand corner of the front page.
5: Yeah.
4: And, of course, as we all know, this turned into an ongoing saga of the Titanic.
5: This was a big deal.
4: And still to this day, there's news about this.
5: And movies.
4: And movies. Lots of movies.
5: Yeah. Now, also back then, we had things like people in the news.
4: Oh, yes, people in the news.
5: People in the news, as they say, names and faces.
4: Yeah.
5: For instance, you remember Jimmy Carter?
4: I do remember Jimmy Carter.
5: Well,
4: he's still with us.
5: He is, yes, and so is Rosalind, his wife. Moving closer to our own times, we come upon former President Jimmy Carter, who held a reunion softball game down in Georgia over the weekend for reporters and his former staff.
4: Uh-huh.
5: "You may think this is for fun, but this is a grudge match," said ABC's Sam Donaldson, mm-hmm. who led the reporters' team. In 1976, Jimmy Carter got the Secret Service on his team, and they consistently beat the media. But today, he has just bums like us. Still, the Carter team won the Saturday game 9-7. The reporters won the rematch yesterday 12-11.
4: Very good.
5: So that happens. Then there's also this story here. It's kind of unusual. It's called The Way We Talk.
4: The Way We Talk.
5: And some of these expressions I don't think I've ever heard of.
4: Okay.
5: A new dictionary captures American folk expressions.
4: A new dictionary?
5: Yes.
4: Hmm.
5: By for instance, there's a picture of a
4: pig.
5: A pig.
4: It's a pig.
5: Yeah. It's a very large
4: pig.
5: Pig. And the caption under the pig is, "Did someone call?" In parts of Tennessee, snoring is referred to as
4: calling the hogs.
5: Calling the hogs. Yeah. Is that how you snore?
4: Yep. That's how you call the hogs. Actually, I think you call the hogs with
5: Sully.
4: Yeah.
5: Sully, Sully, Sully. Do you think they actually respond to that?
4: I have no idea. I only think that it means that food is about to be poured into the mud.
5: Oh, yeah. So that brings them running.
4: Right.
5: Yeah, okay. Well, that's for people, too.
4: What do we got here for
5: For instance, common sources of food, for example, spawned expressions such as Cape Cod turkey for codfish.
4: Never heard that.
5: Albany beef for sturgeon.
4: Okay.
5: Connecticut River pork for shad. Anybody ever have shad? I had shad once years ago. It's very good.
4: I think I had shad years ago as a youngster.
5: Alaska turkey for salmon. Arkansas T-bone for bacon.
4: Well, I'll have some Arkansas T-bone if you don't mind.
5: Yes. I'll have some of them Arkansas T-bone. Well, There are Texans who call meringue calf slobber, Tennesseans who refer to snoring as calling the hogs, and Wisconsinites who say a suspicious person has beans up his nose.
4: I wish I knew that years ago.
5: You got beans up your nose.
4: You have beans up your nose.
5: Some New Jersey residents believe eating pancakes in summer can lead to a case of hives called buckwheat itch.
4: Hmm, interesting.
5: I never heard of that.
4: Me neither.
5: In Virginia and North Carolina, firecrackers are called baby wakers.
4: Hmm.
5: A bow-legged person in Kentucky is said to be bandy-shanked. Okay, well, fine. These folk expressions and thousands like them now can be found in one place, the Dictionary of American Regional English, which took nearly 100 years from conception to publication.
4: Wow. Dictionary of American Regional English.
5: Yeah, yeah. Let's skip ahead here and see if we can find some more of these. Let's see. Illinois resident explained that... I don't know if I want to do that. Okay.
4: Yeah, you know, let the people look it up themselves Dictionary of the Dare.
5: Anyway.
4: Whatever.
5: Yeah, so if you snore, you're calling the hogs.
4: Yes.
5: All right.
4: All right.
5: Well, we'll leave that where it is.
4: Oh, what's that? Oh, those are different headlines.
5: Yeah, those are different headlines. Well, for instance, on page three.
4: Page three, let's go. By the way, ladies and gentlemen.
5: Yes.
4: We are reading from the Boston Globe on this edition of the Globe Flashback. Tuesday, September 3rd, 1985.
5: Yes.
4: 1985.
5: And
4: here's a real dictator murderer.
5: Cambodia leader said to retire. Hmm. Radio calls Pol Pot's move voluntary.
4: Yeah, right.
5: Bangkok, Thailand. Pol Pot, the Cambodian dictator who engineered a reign of terror in which it is reported that as many as 2 million of his countrymen died, has retired, quote unquote, as military commander of the Khmer Rouge, a communist guerrilla group, it was announced yesterday. The unexpected move, broadcast over Khmer Rouge military radio, was immediately hailed by spokesmen of two non-communist Cambodian guerrilla groups that, like the Khmer Rouge, are battling the six-year-old Vietnamese occupation of their homeland.
4: Yeah.
5: So there we
4: Interesting.
5: Go.
4: Interesting.
5: There we go.
4: But nobody cares. So
5: but
4: I got to look up. I'm going to have to contact our research department here and
5: yes.
4: find out how Pol Pot died.
5: Ah, okay.
4: I'll do that later.
5: All right. Well, let's go on to page 15. You remember Ray Flynn?
4: Oh, of course.
5: Yeah.
4: Yeah.
5: Mayor of Boston.
4: He's a friend of mine.
5: Yeah. Well, something happened to his arm.
4: Oh, well, let's see.
5: Something happened to his arm.
4: Well, the headline says Flynn's arm brings raised eyebrows.
5: Yeah.
4: And there's a photograph of this on page 18.
5: Now, you recall this was Tuesday. The day before was what?
4: Labor Day?
5: Yes, Labor
4: okay,
5: Day back
4: Labor
5: in 1985.
4: Okay.
5: Yes,
4: yep.
5: yes.
4: Okay, yeah.
5: yeah. And you know they have this big breakfast.
4: Yes, they do, still to this day.
5: Yes.
4: Although it's not as covered as much as it was back then by the local media.
5: But it was covered this time.
4: Yeah, but...
5: this was from that breakfast.
4: Right. Okay. All eyes were on Boston Mayor Flynn when he appeared at yesterday's AFL-CIO breakfast, not only because he made his entrance during the keynote speech, but also because his left arm was in a sling.
5: Why? Oh, why?
4: Flynn arrived at the breakfast at the Park Plaza Hotel about an hour late. Had a ready answer for the raised eyebrows. Before giving a brief Labor Day speech, he explained that he had taken his daughters to hear singer Anne Murray perform at Saturday night's concert on the Common. The accident happened after the concert when he returned home. My daughters were teaching me how to dance like Bruce Springsteen, he said.
5: Yes.
4: The audience laughed. Flynn did not elaborate. He left the breakfast quickly, stopping to say only that X-rays had been taken Sunday, that doctors told him he had a separated shoulder, and that he would be wearing a sling for 3 weeks. Flynn, who was treated at Boston City Hospital, was not available for comment later yesterday. Mayoral spokesman Frank Costello said Flynn was in pain and was at home lying low with his family. But when Flynn's wife, Kathy, answered the door of their South Boston home, she said the mayor was not there and that he did not know, and she did not know, when he would return. He's in terrific, terrific pain,
5: I bet we know,
4: she said.
5: We know where he was.
4: I think we know where
5: Foley's.
4: He was. Perhaps. Perhaps. But we speculate on that.
5: We do. We do. Yeah, we do. Let's see. Okay, that was interesting.
4: That was page 13, 15.
5: That was page 15.
4: Yeah, where would you like to go now?
5: Let's go to next page, 16.
4: Page
5: 16. There's a story about a woman in Dorchester. There's a story about a woman in Dorchester.
4: Ah, right there you go.
5: Dorchester woman, 70, hits burglary suspect with cane.
4: Oh, nice.
5: Yeah. This guy tried to break into her house, and she took care of him.
4: Good for her.
5: A 70-year-old woman hit an alleged burglar.
4: Alleged.
5: Yeah. With her cane when the suspect attempted to climb into the kitchen window of her Dorchester home early last Thursday, police said. Ruth Kingman, 70, of Sydney Street in the Savin Hills section, yelled at the man, "Get the heck out of here!" and then struck the man's hand several times with her cane as he tried to climb in a window that he had broken in the back of her home. Meanwhile, Kingman's daughter, Margaret McCarthy, 38, who is blind, called a neighbor on the telephone and asked her to alert police, McCarthy said. Arriving at the scene, police said they found the suspect, whom they were unable to identify, lying in the bushes in an alley near Kingman's home. The suspect was arrested, charged with breaking and entering. He is scheduled to be arraigned at a later date. McCarthy said of her mother's actions in a telephone interview, "People hear about a 70-year-old lady who hit a guy with her cane, and they think it's gutsy. She was as scared as anybody else. You just have to do what you know you have to do."
4: Good for her.
5: McCarthy said the man first tried to enter the front door of the house at about 12:25 a.m., but then went to the rear after McCarthy yelled at him. She said the man then went to the kitchen window and attempted to enter. "He was on something, booze or drugs," McCarthy said. "I'm inclined to believe he was trying to get into his house. You could tell he wasn't a raving maniac." Oh, that was the thing. You know what it was?
4: What?
5: He thought he was home.
4: Oh, well, then I think alcohol was involved.
5: He thought he was home, and he thought he had locked himself out. But McCarthy said he wouldn't have gotten very far anyway. "We have two very large German shepherds in the house."
4: Yes, indeedy.
5: So there we go.
4: Okay. Now where
5: are
4: we
5: going? All right. Let's see.
4: We're reading from the Boston Globe on Tuesday, September 3rd, 1985, ladies and gentlemen. This edition of the Boston Globe Flashback on Talking Information Center.
5: Yes, we are.
4: Yeah.
5: As we try to figure out what we're going to do next. Let's go, page 14.
4: Back to 14.
5: Let's go back to 14 just for the ad.
4: Oh, the ad.
5: It's a full page. Yeah, this is kind of how things were back in the 80s in terms of flying, terms if you wanted to take a flight somewhere.
4: Yep.
5: Now, this ad is for an airline that was at the time
4: cheap.
5: Kind of revolutionary, because it was the first cheap airline.
4: Oh, okay.
5: Yeah. So the headline is,
4: "For all those who want to pay less, here's more.
5: And you could fly to
4: San Diego
5: for
4: $129.
5: Or you could fly to
4: service begins 9/12/85 to San Diego International Airport.
5: Or you could fly to
4: St. Louis
5: for
4: $79.
5: Cheap. Or you could fly to
4: New Orleans
5: for
4: $89.
5: What's the name of this airline?
4: People Express.
5: Do you remember People Express?
4: I do remember them.
5: Yeah.
4: I do remember them.
5: Yeah.
4: People Express is adding to its already long list of cities with service via Newark International Airport to San Diego, St. Louis, and New Orleans on clean, comfortable Boeing jets.
5: I hope they're clean.
4: If you're going to New York, we fly there nonstops 16 times a day
5: for
4: just $35 off peak or $55 peak.
5: This was revolutionary at the time.
4: 1985.
5: Because I remember I took a People Express flight to Pittsburgh, I think it was.
4: Oh, wow.
5: From Boston.
4: How much was it?
5: I don't remember.
4: Okay.
5: It was like really, really cheap. But the thing was, you just went on the plane. You just walked on the plane, and they took your credit card while you're sitting in your seat, and the stewardess, as they called them then, had a little thing that she put the card in,
4: right.
5: And she gave you the receipt right there. It was like a flying bus.
4: Right.
5: It was like first come, first serve, and of course they didn't serve any food.
4: No, right.
5: They didn't. You know, you were lucky to have a seatbelt, I think, but this company, People Express,
4: Fly Smart,
5: was the very first discount airline, if you will. Now, of course, they're no longer with us.
4: No, they're not.
5: Because they went out of business like so many airlines did. But this was right after airline travel had been deregulated.
6: During the Reagan administration.
4: That's correct.
5: And
4: that's correct.
5: So all of a sudden, the cost of flying plummeted.
4: Yes.
5: Because it used to be anywhere you wanted to go, that'll be $800.
4: But I can remember, Doug, walking up to the ticket count. Well, it wasn't a ticket counter. You went right to the gate.
5: Yeah.
4: Going right to the gate with your credit card.
5: Yes.
4: And that's where they would run the credit card right there before you got on the plane.
5: First come, first serve. You didn't
4: right.
5: have to, like, make
4: right.
5: reservations.
4: I think Eastern Shuttle did that as well.
5: Oh, yes, that's true.
4: When they were in existence.
5: Eastern Airlines.
4: Yeah, Eastern Airlines, the shuttle to New York. And I took that a couple of times.
5: That was usually
4: to
5: like
4: New York.
5: $50, I think.
4: It was
5: something
4: so
5: like that.
4: It was ridiculously, but that was round trip.
5: Yeah, and it was like cheaper than a bus.
4: I mean, yeah, it was. It was. All right, we digress.
5: We do digress.
4: All right, was Amtrak around back then?
5: Yeah, sure.
4: In 1985.
5: Yeah.
4: Okay.
5: Yeah. Let's go to let's go to sports.
4: All right.
5: Which is way. Like page 53.
4: Wow!
5: I know.
4: Goodness.
5: You got to do some clicking.
4: But you know what? This only cost a quarter.
5: Oh, you know what? Too?
4: Yeah.
5: We're kind of running out of time.
4: Well, let me hurry up.
5: 53.
4: Real quick. Come on, let's go.
5: There was a big thing going. Same thing going on as there is now.
4: Really?
5: The U.S. Tennis Open.
4: Oh, okay.
5: And there's a picture of.
4: There it is.
5: John McEnroe. Yeah. But Nystrom plays the spoiler in U.S. Open. And Becker is bumped. Remember Boris Becker?
4: I do remember him.
5: And, of course, John McEnroe.
4: Yeah, the bad boy of tennis.
5: And, of course, here's a picture of John McEnroe. And what's he doing?
4: He's yelling.
5: He's yelling.
4: Of course.
5: And anyway, yes.
4: I remember his famous quote, "Are you serious?"
5: Yeah, I know. He argued with every line judge possible. Go to the next page, page 54, and there's a picture of Pete Rose. Because
4: six to go.
5: He only needed six more hits to break Ty Cobb's record of most hits in a career.
4: And he did do that.
5: And he's
4: still banned from baseball.
5: Yeah, because he bet on it.
4: That's
5: but
4: right.
5: You know what?
4: It's time to go.
5: So say goodbye, Rod.
4: Goodbye, Rod. Bye-bye. Bye-bye.
2: 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Please stay tuned for more programming, and thank you for listening. Hi, my name is Billy, and here is tonight's weather forecast for the Talking Information Center. This evening, there will be a 20 to 50% chance of showers and patchy fog, with degrees low around 63. The sun rose today at 5:59 a.m. The sun will set today at 7:35 p.m. The sun will rise tomorrow at 6 o'clock a.m. That's all the weather I have for today. Bill giving you the weather for the Talking Information Center. Have a wonderful evening.
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12: 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New Cholesterol Guidelines from the Mayo Clinic. Here is a brief overview of the dangers of high cholesterol. High cholesterol is dangerous because excess bad cholesterol, LDL, accumulates in your artery walls, forming hardened deposits called plaque. This narrows your arteries, restricting blood flow, and significantly increases your risk of life-threatening cardiovascular emergencies like heart attacks and strokes. Coincidentally, the July issue of both Tufts University Health and Nutrition Letter and the Consumer Reports on Health magazine cover cholesterol, offering new guidelines from major medical associations like the American Heart Association and ways to lower cholesterol. This issue is personal for me, as I have an inherited type of high cholesterol. At least 35 years ago, I was put on one of the early statin drugs and have been on one ever since. The best one for me has been atorvastatin, the generic for Lipitor. My cholesterol is now well controlled with a daily 40 milligram pill. With Medicare, I pay nothing for a bottle of 100 pills at the pharmacy. Full price would be $398. I have had no bad side effects and only good results. To control cholesterol, good lifestyle practices are also essential. That's why I am interested in this latest information and want to pass it on to you. Quite a bit of it was new to me. Below is a summary of the above-mentioned articles with the Tufts information first. 1. Make healthy food choices. Eat vegetables, fruits, whole grains, beans, lentils, nuts, seeds, unsaturated fats, and lean protein. 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Get regular exercise, aerobic and resistance exercise. Manage blood pressure, diabetes, and cholesterol with medication as needed, such as a statin, and get 7 to 9 hours of sleep every 24 hours. 3, get regular checkups to know your risk and take action early. Note, high cholesterol can begin to impact your heart disease risk even in childhood and adolescence. 4, consider children. They may have high cholesterol due to inherited conditions or unhealthy habits. Cholesterol screening is recommended for all children 9 to 11 who have not previously been screened to assess risk and guide care. 5, discuss screenings with your healthcare provider. There are new tests that go beyond the traditional cholesterol panel. One is a once-in-a-lifetime test for lipoprotein A or LPA. Another is a test for apolipoprotein B or ApoB. This one can help if you have high triglycerides, metabolic syndrome, or type 2 diabetes. Another is coronary artery calcium, CAC scan. It checks the artery walls for early plaque buildup. 6, don't rely on supplements. If you take any supplements, talk with your healthcare team as some supplements may interact with prescription and non-prescription medications. 7, share your reproductive history. For women, some reproductive health conditions can raise the risk of heart disease and stroke, even years later. Share your pregnancy and reproductive history with your healthcare team, even if not asked, to get a more accurate estimate of your risk. 8, consider other health conditions. If you have high cholesterol and certain other health conditions, you may be at higher risk for a heart attack or stroke. Those conditions include type 2 diabetes, cardio-kidney metabolic syndrome, a history of cancer, or a current cancer diagnosis. 9, take your medications. You may be prescribed a cholesterol-lowering medication, most likely a statin. If you experience medication side effects, there are other medications available that might be a better fit for you. From Harvard Health Online, ezetimibe, and membedoic acid, membedoic acid, Nexletol, are common daily pill alternatives. Other options include injectable medications, PCSK9 inhibitors, and prescription bile acid sequestrants. 10, this is my own addition, but I think it is an important one. I have read about this in many sources. That is, some studies suggest that statin use could lower the risk of cognitive decline or dementia, including Alzheimer's disease. These potential neuroprotective effects are hypothesized to be related to statins' anti-inflammatory and antioxidant properties, which may benefit brain health. Now for the information from Consumer Reports On Health newsletter, July 2026. There is a lot of overlap here with the health and nutrition article, but there are also some differences. To summarize, 1, they also recommend the screenings mentioned in number 5 above. However, they stress that statins remain the first-line treatment for elevated cholesterol. 2, focus on fresh and fiber-rich foods, fruits, vegetables, nuts, legumes, whole grains, and healthy fats, such as those in fatty fish and olive oil. Also limit sugar and alcohol. Starchy foods tend to raise triglycerides. Bread, cereal, corn, crackers, pasta, potatoes, and white rice. 3, regular exercise is key. Middle-aged and older adults who do regular aerobic exercise have higher levels of HDL, good cholesterol, than those who are more sedentary. You don't have to jog, which is good news for most of us older adults. Brisk walking is fine. I myself use our treadmill and our stationary bike for my aerobic exercise. A recent breathing test I had for another problem showed that my lung function is 116% of average for my age and height. So my routine is obviously working. 4, don't rely on supplements. According to the Journal of the American College of Cardiology, a low-dose statin lowers cholesterol much better than fish oil or supplements of red yeast rice, garlic, or turmeric. Some red yeast rice supplements have been found to contain citrullin, a substance linked to kidney disease. There is only one exception. If your triglycerides are above 500 mg/dL, the American Heart Association recommends a daily prescription omega-3 fatty acid supplement in addition to your medication. B, cooking and vitamin D for the brain. It appears that shopping and cooking stimulate the brain and are good for cognition. Low vitamin D levels later in life associated with a higher risk of cognitive impairment and dementia. Vitamin D levels can be measured with a blood test. If taking a supplement, make it vitamin D3. Commentary Aftermath. There Was a Time by James R. Campbell. In our modern age, we hear a host of negative comments about the state of education in America. The topics range from lack of discipline in the classroom to the distraction posed by cell phones in the classroom. Many of us grew up in a time where the teacher and principal were respected, learning was hands-on, and there were no cell phones. We long for a return to those thrilling days of yesteryear. Those of us who were fortunate to have the benefit of quality teaching have made our way in the world. Our success can be attributed to the quality of the education we received. In those days, when we arrived at school, we sat down at our desks and opened our books to the page the teacher wanted us to gather information from. He or she did their best to present the material and give us the tools we needed to comprehend the lesson. When lunchtime came, teachers and their students went to the cafeteria. The biggest problem was students who wouldn't stay in their place in line. Discipline was swift, and if the principal was involved, the offender might be paddled for his or her action. When class ended for the day, homework was assigned, with papers to be turned in the next day. If the assignment was not turned in, the student didn't get a grade. The system of grades was a scale of A to F, with A being excellent and F being a failing grade. Report cards were issued every 13 weeks. The grades were averaged, and the resulting average was noted. There was a sense of order and respect in the classroom. If the teacher couldn't handle the offender, the principal was brought in. Usually there were two choices, the paddle or suspension. At one time, chewing gum and talking in class were the most common infractions. Today, teachers are afraid to teach in the classroom because of assaults, gangs, and weapons the children bring to school. The quality of education has declined in recent decades. The students are more interested in their cell phones than the whiteboard. Many school districts are banning cell phones during the school hours. The owners can retrieve them after school. One teacher in Oklahoma was voted Teacher of the Year. She hails from Durant and is promoting hands-on learning and less screen time. Is there a place for computers in the classroom? Yes, provided that they were set up for educational functions and don't diminish the basics. We can reach a healthy compromise that benefits the student. We are falling behind other countries in the quality of education, and unless we follow their example, this trend will continue. As always, thanks for your time. With loving kindness, James R. Campbell. Editor's note from David Dvorkin. More than 70 years ago, the classic novel, The Blackboard Jungle, C. 1954, later made into a movie starring Glenn Ford, painted a grim picture of violence in an American high school. Violence and serious discipline problems are as old as the public education in America, long predating cell phones and computers. I came to this country from South Africa in the 1950s as a high school student, and was astonished at how far behind academically American students were compared to where I had come from. Discipline was also far lower than what I was used to, and there was violence. I experienced all of this both in Chicago and in a medium-sized town in Indiana. So these problems are not new. The answer is to not look to an imaginary past, but rather to look to experience the other countries. Unfortunately, Americans have always had difficulty accepting that other countries might just possibly know more than they do. And from Leonore Dvorkin, I was born in 1946. I attended a Catholic grade school and a public high school in South Bend, Indiana. Like David, I remember truly horrifying incidents of violence among students in both schools. David says that a female high school classmate of his was murdered by her boyfriend. In my grade school, there was sometimes quite sadistic treatment from some of the nuns. In my high school, there was often shocking and unpunished disrespect towards certain teachers who were unable to maintain discipline. I once saw a male teacher brought very close to tears. On the other side, I saw teachers mocking students who were slower than others in reading or languages, and even for physical disabilities. If a girl got pregnant, she was forced to drop out of school and almost always forced to give up her baby immediately. That happened to the young friend of one of my sisters, and interracial dating was very strongly discouraged. So the rose-tinted glasses idea that we who went to school in the 50s and 60s were mainly well-behaved pupils who treated the other students and the teachers with respect, were mainly orderly and studious while we were taught by almost all kind and competent teachers, is frankly ludicrous. However, as a former quite studious pupil, I'm very glad that cell phones and social media, as we now know it, did not exist at the time. I am sure I would have loved a computer, a home printer, and the internet, though. The Identity Vault, Vacay the Safeway, by Deborah E. Joyce. Here is a vacation heads up. 1. Take only 2 credit cards. Let the credit card companies know you will be out of the area and or changing spending habits. This avoids the embarrassment of having your card declined. Plus, if anything happens while you are away, you have some solid ground for a dispute if companies have been made aware that you are not home. It is also a good idea to do this if you are traveling on business. Airlines want you to keep suitcases open for inspection. I always make sure I put a lock on the case after their inspection, which they will allow upon request. In large type, put the address of where you are going on a piece of paper inside the suitcase and your home address on the reverse side. Sometimes the luggage tag will go missing. Put any valuables in carry-ons. Even better, don't bring anything valuable with you. 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I want to help people, but I won't give money to someone I don't know who has a hard luck story. There may be a second person watching, dipping their hand into your pocket while you aren't looking. 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I only use a purse or a satchel with zippers. 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Give them all the fun facts upon your return, but without identifying pictures. Thieves are still harvesting. More about that next month. Be safe, Deborah E. Joyce. EEBORAHEJOYCE.com. Identity theft, a victim's search for justice, is being updated. 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Updated version launching soon. Unified English Braille is Frustrating by Bob Brego. Some of you have heard Unified English Braille, also known as UEB. I recently took a survey of Braille readers. I asked them if they would rather have UEB or traditional Braille. According to my notes, one out of every 16 Braille users likes UEB, while the other 15 prefer traditional Braille. If nothing else, this should be an indicator of what we want. I understand that UEB is likely here to stay and that there isn't much we can do about it. I receive lots of material in UEB, and I often cringe at the thought of reading it. I won't even talk about the elimination of contractions. All I have to do is point out how different titles look. The optics of these titles are ugly. For example, let's take a five-word title. The first word has three capital signs in front of it, while the rest of the title is not capitalized. How does that make sense? It's just so awkward to read. I know there are people who will likely tell me to accept UEB whether I like it or not. Well, I have no choice, so I will. There are a lot of things we have to accept in life, but do we have to accept and like everything that we accept? I have been using traditional Braille for 61 years. I continue to use it when I take notes or correspond with other people. I never write in UEB. I completely respect the reasons why the Braille Authority of North America, the National Federation of the Blind, and other organizations endorse UEB Braille. They have their reasons. However, isn't it ultimately about what the blind population wants? When I asked 16 blind people to tell me their feelings about UEB, I did not expect 15 of these people to tell me that they don't like it. Nevertheless, It's true. If this is a trend, or if this is a small sample size, if it's a trend, then the blind population is sending a clear message. If these 16 people are a small sample size, then the reaction is strictly random. I do not support UEB, and I never will. Turning Point, The Emotional Pain of Dementia, by Terry Winnott. With one of June's designations having been brain health, Channel 4, Pittsburgh's ABC affiliate, aired a segment about dementia that was informative. Dementia, by Terry Winnott. With one of June's designations having been brain health, Channel 4, Pittsburgh's ABC affiliate,

senior care has glasses that show a caregiver what his or her loved ones see. In the same way, this facility also has headphones that gives helpers insight into what their loved ones hear. I now have some idea of what my family member goes through, one caregiver commented, after wearing the glasses and the headphones. As an additional layer of support, family care providers are paired with a social worker who can help navigate the complexities of a difficult and painful situation. Given the impact that dementia has on wellness and well-being, developing and offering tools that provide experiential insight is an insight and significant turning point. A Word About Sport, The Thrill of Victory by Anthony R. Candela. On July 13, 2026, the New York Knicks came back from a significant deficit under the powerful arms and will of their captain, Jalen Brunson, to win Game 5, 94-90, and the NBA championship. As with all games in this year's playoffs, New Yorkers were frenetic in their support and super persisted in their efforts to nourish their team with their psychic energy. I knew the Knicks' victory was at hand, not because my TV was on, but because of the sound of fireworks exploding outside my window. Whooping and shouting wafted to my ears from all directions. The celebration lasted a long time. Even the air traffic controllers at both ends of the team's flight home, San Antonio and Westchester airports, took the time to relay congratulations to the pilot of the Knicks charter flight. It was an unexpected touch of class. The elation and amazement as the team came back from dooming deficits to win their games created a kind of ecstasy few experience in this life and many yearn for. The intensity, one reporter indicated, was the kind only seen in religious places. Spike Lee shouted, "Destiny, destiny." Timothy Chalamet was last seen clasping hands and looking to the roof of Madison Square Garden. A journalist referred to Jalen Brunson as my Lord and Savior. All in all, it appears the city may have needed this extravaganza more than they wanted it, and they wanted it bad. In a highly celebrated ticker tape parade in the city's Canyon of Heroes on Thursday, June 18th, at one point Knicks forward Tyler Kolek was momentarily stopped by security personnel until they were convinced he was one of the honorees by a few of the approximately 2 million people in attendance. There were 10,000 police officers and myriad security procedures in place, much as we are accustomed to from the NYPD when the ball drops in Times Square on New Year's Eve. The selection of the parade day was not without some dispute. Some high school students couldn't attend because they were taking their science Regents examinations. I hope their teachers and parents told them to keep their eye on the correct ball. In addition, players needed time to get their families to town, and although the next day was a holiday day off, Juneteenth celebrants didn't want to parade to take place on Friday, June 19th, because it would distract from their celebration. At the ceremony, the players spoke and Alicia Keys sang. Then Mayor Zohran Mamdani gave the Knicks the keys to the city, a tradition and a symbolic gesture I'm sure they appreciated. Now it's time to get back to normal. I hope that the Knicks experience helps normal feel better for all of us.

0: anyone who is thinking back to back, please stop, savor the moment. Miracles generally happen only once in a blue moon. So let's enjoy this one. The Knickerbockers roster includes three players who played together in college at Villanova. They are Mikal Bridges, Captain Jalen Brunson, and Josh Hart. The other big star, Karl Anthony Towns, went to Kentucky. Head coach Mike Brown, San Diego, was ably assisted by a group of assistant coaches, one of them being Rick Brunson from Temple, who played in the 1999 Knicks. Rick is the father of Jalen. The elation continued at the mayor's ceremony. Speeches were made extolling both the players and the fans. Mayor Mamdani likened the Knicks' achievement to overcoming the 0.4% chance the betting industry had given the Knicks to win when they were down 29 points in Game 4. He handed the keys to the city to the owners and then to head coach Mike Brown and his assistants. When one by one, each player walked up and received a key, the Knicks had reached the mountaintop. I couldn't help myself. The tears rolled down my face. Tossing away the advice I was given by my college doormates 53 years ago, the last time the Knicks won a championship, I forgot about the separation they told me I should maintain between myself and my favorite sports teams. I let the joy flow over me and sink deep inside. Then I allowed myself to cry. Terry's Tidbits by Terry Winnott. There have been so many storms lately, and I can only do my best to imagine what the people experiencing this damaging weather day after day are feeling. It seems as if residents in the Midwest and Southwest barely have time to clean up before the next storm, flood, or tornado occurs. Please know that my heart goes out to any of you who have experienced the death, injury, or serious illness of a loved one. Moving on to the war, conflict, or skirmish with Iran, I have been hearing for a long time now that America has won. I will believe that when news reports consistently indicate that no more fighting is taking place. To end on a more positive note, a reader who saw what I wrote in the June Consumer Vision, that although almost totally blind, I was given the opportunity to work as a poll worker in the May primary, asked me to share more of the specifics of the tasks I performed, so that ballots would be ready to give to voters. Counting and putting 50 ballots into piles was my first task. Additional Election Day tasks included greeting the voters and giving them stickers saying I voted. Although I would have liked to do more and hope that I can perform additional tasks as a poll worker in November, it was still a place to start, and starting somewhere is better than not starting at all. Enable, acrostic poem by Anthony R. Candela. An acrostic poem is a fun, accessible verse where the first letter of each line spells out a word or a message when read vertically. They are highly customizable, do not require rhyming, and make excellent personalized gifts, memory aids, or creative writing exercises. It's an excellent way to get kids involved in making poems because they can use their skills without a whole lot of strain and stress. For that reason, acrostic poetry is a fun way for kids and for us adults who are non-poets to try our hand at writing poems. Here is one that I wrote for Behind Our Eyes email list. BOE asks members to avoid politics, so my apologies for that. But do please give acrostic poetry a try. Enable. Eventually, it would have come to me. No one can go through life naive to the possibility that all of the peoples of the earth could be made to suffer. By the actions of one madman with powerful toys to play with, let's do what we can to take away either the madman or his toys and enable the people of the earth to live on, saying aloud what should not remain silent. And the letters are ENABLE, enable. 9. Save Me, a poem by Terry Winnott. I am Mother Earth, and I have only one wish. Work hard to save me. Summer heat burns me and makes me thirst for springs of running water. I need some relief if I am to survive, thrive, and stay alive. I'm choking on air. Pollutants are everywhere, and no one seems to care. I'm covered with ozone, like a cancer in my bones. And I'm not alone. Fires roar like lions, but destroy more than the hungriest beast. On sorrow they feast. They damage the least. Climate change is real. Disbelief won't conceal. I need to heal. I tell you no lie, as I hold my head high. I don't want to die. I don't want to die. I want to produce bountiful harvests, to feed the homeless and hungry. I want to nourish flowers that gladden a blushing bride, console the grieving, or help the sick heal. People, listen to me. Please hear my plea. I don't want to be engraved. I want to be saved. A Little Bit of Humor by Leonore Dvorkin. 1. A literal dad joke. Kid, I'm hungry, Dad. Dad, go look in the fridge, but be sure to knock first. Kid, why? Dad, there might be a salad dressing. Number 2. Part of a real letter came home from an 8-year-old camper in Michigan decades ago. Dear Mommy and Daddy, it's cold here at night. The counselors are old. Not as old as you, but old. 3. A little sign on my fridge. I'll deal with my procrastination issues eventually. Just you wait and see. A little more humor. This one from Bob Branco. If you know geography, you will likely get the punchline. A group of Alaskan Eskimos were invited to meet with a few Russians. Since part of Russia is close to Alaska, this was not hard to accomplish. Meanwhile, one of the Eskimos took his time going to the meeting. While he was thinking about it, someone approached the Eskimo and asked him if he was going to meet the Russians. The Eskimo replied, I will be going as soon as I get my bearings straight. Thank you so much for listening, and I hope you all have a safe and well day.
1: Hi, this is Sue with a short story by Eudora Welty. It's actually from her collected stories. The name of this story is A Piece of News. She had been out in the rain. She stood in front of the cabin fireplace, her legs wide apart, bending over, shaking her wet yellow head crossly, like a cat reproaching itself for not knowing better. She was talking to herself, only a small fluttering sound, hard to lay hold of in the sparsity of the room. The pouring down rain was what she was saying over and over like a song. She stood turning in little quarter turns to dry herself, her head bent forward and the yellow hair hanging out, streaming and tangled. She was holding her skirt primly out to draw the warmth in. Then, quite rosy, she walked over to the table and picked up a little bundle. It was a sack of coffee marked sample in red letters, which she unwrapped from a wet newspaper. But she handled it tenderly. Why? How come he wrapped it in a newspaper? She said, catching her breath, looking from one hand to the other. She must have been lonesome and slow all her life, the way things would take her by surprise. She set the coffee on the table just in the center. Then she dragged the newspaper by one corner in a dreamy walk across the floor, spread it all out, and lay down full length on top of it in front of the fire. Her little song about the rain, her cries of surprise, had been only a preliminary, only playful pouting with which she amused herself when she was alone. She was pleased with herself now as she sprawled close to the fire. Her hair began to slide out of its damp tangles and hung all displayed down her back like a piece of bargain silk. She closed her eyes. Her mouth fell into a deepness, into a look of unconscious cunning. Yet in her very stillness and pleasure, she seemed to be hiding there all alone. And at moments when the fire stirred and tumbled in the grate, she would tremble and her hand would start out as if in impatience or despair. Presently, she stirred and reached under her back for the newspaper. Then she squatted there, touching the printed page as if it were fragile. She did not merely look at it. She watched it as if it were unpredictable, like a young girl watching a baby. The paper was still wet in places where her body had lain. Crouching tensely and patting the creases away with small, cracked red fingers, she frowned now and then at the blotched drawing of something and big letters that spelled a word underneath. Her lips trembled as if looking and spelling so slowly had stirred her heart. All at once she laughed. She looked up. "Ruby Fisher," she whispered. An expression of utter timidity came over her flat blue eyes and her soft mouth. Then a look of fright. She stared about. What eye in the world did she feel looking in on her? She pulled her dress down tightly and began to spell through a dozen words in the newspaper. The little item said, "Mrs. Ruby Fisher had the misfortune to be shot in the leg by her husband this week." As she passed from one word to the next, she only whispered. She left the long word misfortune until the last and came back to it. Then she said it all over out loud like conversation. "That's me," she said softly with deference, very formally. The fire slipped and suddenly roared in the house, already deafening with the rain, which beat upon the roof and hung full of lightning and thunder outside. "You, Clyde," screamed Ruby Fisher at last, jumping to her feet. "Where are you, Clyde Fisher?" She ran straight to the door and pulled it open. A shudder of cold brushed over her in the heat, and she seemed striped with anger and bewilderment. There was a flash of lightning, and she stood waiting, as if she half thought that would bring him in, a gun leveled in his hand. She said nothing more, and backing against the door, pushed it closed with her hip. Her anger passed like a remote flare of elation. Neatly avoiding the table where the bag of coffee stood, she began to walk nervously about the room, as if a teasing indecision and untouched mystery led her by the hand. There was one window, and she paused now and then, waiting, looking out at the rain. When she was still, there was a passivity about her, or a deception of passivity, that was not really passive at all. There was something in her that never stopped. At last she flung herself onto the floor, back across the newspaper, and looked at length into the fire. It might have been a mirror in the cabin into which she could look deeper and deeper as she pulled her fingers through her hair, trying to see herself and Clyde coming up behind her. Clyde, but of course her husband Clyde was still in the woods. He kept a thick brushwood roof over his whiskey still, and he was mortally afraid of lightning like this and would never go out in it for anything. And then, almost in amazement, she began to comprehend her predicament. It was unlike Clyde to take up a gun and shoot her. She bowed her head toward the heat onto her rosy arms and began to talk and talk to herself. She grew voluble. Even if he heard about the coffee man with a Pontiac car, she did not think he would shoot her. When Clyde would make her blue, she would go out onto the road. Some car would slow down. And if it had a Tennessee license, the lucky kind, the chances were that she would spend the afternoon in the shed of the empty gin. Here she rolled her head about on her arms and stretched her legs tiredly behind her like a cat. And if Clyde got word, he would slap her. But the account in the paper was wrong. Clyde had never shot her, even once. There had been a mistake made. A spark flew out and nearly caught the paper on fire. Almost in fright, she beat it out with her fingers. Then she murmured and lay back more firmly upon the pages. There she stretched, growing warmer and warmer, sleepier and sleepier. She began to wonder out loud how it would be if Clyde shot her in the leg. If he were truly angry, might he shoot her through the heart? At once she was imagining herself dying. She would have a nightgown to lie in and a bullet in her heart. Anyone could tell, to see her lying there with that deep expression about her mouth, how strange and terrible that would be. Underneath a brand new nightgown, her heart would be hurting with every beat, many times more than her toughened skin when Clyde slapped at her. Ruby began to cry softly, the way she would be crying from the extremity of pain. Tears would run down in a little stream over the quilt. Clyde would be standing there above her as he once looked, with his wild black hair hanging to his shoulders. He used to be very handsome and strong. He would say, "Ruby, I done this to you." She would say, only a whisper, "That is the truth, Clyde. You done this to me." Then she would die. Her life would stop right there. She lay silently for a moment, composing her face into a look which would be beautiful, desirable, and dead. Clyde would have to buy her a dress to bury her in. He would have to dig a deep hole behind the house under the cedar, a grave. He would have to nail her up in a pine coffin and lay her inside. Then he would have to carry her to the grave, lay her down, and cover her up. All the time he would be wild, shouting, and all distracted. To think he could never touch her one more time. She moved slightly, and her eyes turned toward the window. The white rain splashed down. She could hardly breathe for thinking that this was the way it was to fall on her grave, where Clyde would come and stand, looking down in tears of some repentance. A whole tree of lightning stood in the sky. She kept looking out the window, suffused with the warmth from the fire and with the pity and beauty and power of her death. The thunder rolled. Then Clyde was standing there with dark streams flowing over the floor where he had walked. He poked at Ruby with the butt of his gun as if she were asleep. "What's keeping supper?" he growled. She jumped up and darted away from him. Then, quicker than lightning, she put away the paper. The room was dark except for the firelight. From the long shadow of his steamy presence, she spoke to him glibly and lighted the lamp. He stood there with a stunned yet rather good-humored look of delay and patience in his face and kept on standing there. He stamped his mud-red boots, and his enormous hands seemed weighted with the rain that fell from him and dripped down the barrel of the gun. Presently, he sat down with dignity in the chair at the table, making a little tumult of his rightful wetness and hunger. Small streams began to flow from him everywhere. Ruby was going through the preparations for the meal gently. She stood almost on tiptoe in her bare, warm feet. Once, as she knelt at the safe getting out the biscuits, she saw Clyde looking at her, and she smiled and bent her head tenderly. There was some way she began to move her arms that was mysteriously sweet and yet abrupt and tentative, a delicate and vulnerable manner, as though her breasts gave her pain. She made many unnecessary trips back and forth across the floor, circling Clyde where he sat in his steamy silence, a knife and fork in his fists. "Well, where you been, anyway?" he grumbled at last as she set the first dish on the table. "Nowhere special. Don't you talk back to me. You've been hitchhiking again, ain't you?" he almost chuckled. She gave him a quick look straight into his eyes. She had not even heard him. She was filled with happiness. Her hand trembled when she poured the coffee. Some of it splashed on his wrist. At that, he let his hand drop heavily down upon the table and made the plates jump. "Someday I'm going to smack the living devil out of you," he said. Ruby dodged mechanically. She let him eat. Then, when he had crossed his knife and fork over his plate, she brought him the newspaper. Again she looked at him in delight. It excited her even to touch the paper with her hand, to hear its quiet, secret noise when she carried it, the rustle of a surprise. A newspaper. Clyde snatched it roughly and with a grabbing disparagement. "Where'd you get that, hussy?" "Look at this here," said Ruby in her small sing-song voice. She opened the paper while he held it and pointed gravely to the paragraph. Reluctantly, Clyde began to read it. She watched his damp, bald head slowly bend and turn. Then he made a sound in his throat and said, "It's a lie." That's what's in the newspaper about me," said Ruby, standing up straight. She took up his plate and gave him that look of joy. He put his big, crooked finger on the paragraph and poked at it. "Well, I'd just like to see the place I shot you," he cried explosively. He looked up, his face blank and bold. But she drew herself in, still holding the empty plate, faced him straightened and hard, and they looked at each other, the moment filled full with their helplessness. Slowly, they both flushed as though with a double shame and a double pleasure. It was as though Clyde might really have killed Ruby, and as though Ruby might really have been dead at his hand. Rare and wavering, some possibility stood timidly like a stranger between them and made them hang their heads. Then Clyde walked over in his water-soaked boots and laid the paper on the dying fire. It floated there a moment and then burst into flame. They stood still and watched it burn. The whole room was bright. "Look," said Clyde suddenly, "it's a Tennessee paper. See, Tennessee. That wasn't none of you it wrote about." He laughed to show that he had been right all the time. "It was Ruby Fisher," cried Ruby. "My name is Ruby Fisher," she declared passionately to Clyde. "Oh, it was another Ruby Fisher in Tennessee," cried her husband. "Fool me, huh? Where'd you get that paper?" He spanked her good-humoredly across her backside. Ruby folded her still trembling hands into her skirt. She stood stooping by the window until everything, outside and in, was quieted before she went to her supper. It was dark and vague outside. The storm had rolled away to faintness like a wagon crossing a bridge. And that's a story by Eudora Welty, A Piece of News. This is Sue. Thanks for listening.
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3: Hi, my name is Billy, and here is tonight's weather forecast for the Talking Information Center. This evening, there will be a 20 to 50% chance of showers and patchy fog, with degrees low around 63. The sun rose today at 5:59 a.m., the sun will set today at 7:35 p.m., and sun will rise tomorrow at 6 o'clock a.m. That's all the weather I have for today. Billy giving you the weather for the Talking Information Center. Have a wonderful evening.
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15: This is Denise reading episode 4 of I Hope This Finds You Well by Natalie Sue. In the last episode, Jolene reads an email from her boss, Gregory, that outlines the possible moves for employees and learns that she may be let go if she doesn't pass the HR training with Cliff. She decides to take him up on his offer to carpool since he lives in her neighborhood. Making an effort to be more sociable with her coworkers is now a priority. We left off with Jolene watching a video about bullying in the workplace in Cliff's office. It's their laughter when it's at someone's expense. It always sounds the same. The fuzzy outline of another scene, one I've replayed a million times in my mind, takes shape. Ellie running further into the woods, stumbling and angry. This room is too small and much too hot. Stop, I croak. I grab the remote from the arm of Cliff's chair and jab at the pause button. Cliff's eyebrows draw together. Is everything okay? Sorry, I mutter, immediately aware that I am not being normal. But the intensity of his stare is not helping me control the heartbeat pounding against my eardrums. It's fine, sorry. The second apology feels like too much. Cliff creaks out of his seat and makes his way to an actual mini fridge I hadn't noticed before. From it, he pulls a Super Shops brand water. I crack the cap and let the liquid flow into me and cool me from within before resting the bottle on my overheating forehead. I shouldn't have actually focused. I should have just zoned out and not have been thinking thoughts and feelings all at the same time. That's the life hack everyone else has tapped into. Was it something in the video? His eyes are still darting across my face with concern. This can't be how this is going. I'm trying to get him to like me, not pity me. I shake my head too hard. I'd like to challenge the test now. As fun as it is to see this company's productions, I have quite a bit of work I'd like to get to. It doesn't work that way. I have to sign off on you watching the video. He smiles sheepishly. This isn't high school. And those words hit something deep inside me, too. I don't think I physically respond to it, but somehow he must sense my reaction because he stops what he's writing, literally puts down his pen and leans closer to me. Are you sure you're okay? His voice is soft. It makes me feel like I'm one of those butterflies museums pin under glass. Yes, I tell him, I think I'm just... This week, it's not me at my best, and I'm feeling guilty about everything. I just want to do well. I can't quite look him in the eye. Cliff's mouth forms a line. Then he goes to his desk and shuffles some papers until he produces a pamphlet. He holds it out for me so I can read the title, Anxiety and the Workplace. I cross my arms so the pamphlet has no place to land. I don't need that. I'm just trying to help. His voice is gentle. I remind myself that this is fake corporate concern, which can so easily be turned against me. If you're implying I have some masked issues, everyone in this office does. I mean, you have a pretty high toy-to-adult ratio going on in your office here, but I was polite enough not to point it out. Until now, he raises a brow, but a smirk starts at the corner of his mouth. It gives me hope that we can brush this off as a joke. Right, I'm just saying, one might think you have a Peter Pan issue or something, but I doubt you have any pamphlets about that. Redness spreads from under Cliff's beard, moving to his temples, and his gaze falls to the floor. It's so odd to regret words the moment you've spoken them. There's just something he brings out in me. It feels too comfortable. Sorry, I say, and I try to convey just how sincere I am. I didn't mean that. I just meant, let me put it this way. If you were seeking mental health advice, would you really source that information from Super Shops Incorporated? I mean, would any employee want their employer helping them with their mental health when they've done so much to harm it? A single chuckle escapes him, As a representative of Super Shops Incorporated, of course I believe this is the best company in the world. But let's say, theoretically, I agreed with you that it's not the greatest with benefits. He's still trying to meet my eyes. But I avoid him by staring at the Lego Bowser on his desk. I get it if Super Shops has let you down in the past, but you've never worked with me before. His words hang between us, simple and true. He's asking me to trust him. Trust can be dangerous. But, I remind myself, it will only be for 4 weeks. For now, I need to focus on doing whatever it takes to keep my job. That's fair, I say. And then I force a smile. Thanks. Could you, not tell anyone about this? Not tell anyone what? He winks. And since none of this happened, I guess we should finish the movie, if you're up for it. I nod, so he leans over to grab the remote back. The warmth of his body radiates toward me for a brief second before he's back in his seat and the light of the TV flashes on once more. I try to watch with full concentration, but my fingers keep jittering against my leg and I keep peeking his way. Next time I encounter Cliff, I need to be more careful. Most important, I need to stay in control, because with him, it's too easy. Do's and donuts. The morning has just settled after the chaos hour of people marching around to caffeinate, put lunch bullshit in the fridge, and pretend to care about Marcia's opinion of the TV show she watched last night with her husband. Armin slipped in about 15 minutes late, with bloodshot eyes and a pale forehead, all recorded by Rhonda. I take a long swig of coffee and swish it around in my mouth to warm my tongue, still cottony from the wine last night. I tried not to, but it was the meeting with Cliff. Every time I closed my eyes on the bus home, I saw her, specifically her face when she realized my lie. I need to focus. Today is a new day. Today will be better. When I passed Caitlin's desk this morning on the way to my own, I saw she had several documents open. She's probably working on ideas for the multi-unit meeting. I should be doing the same, but this particular battle might already be lost. Coming up with ideas is the easy part. It's the speaking in front of the group piece, all their beady eyes and dry expressions zooming in on me, that always sends me into a panic and trips me up. I'm just going to have to beat the system from the side. As if on cue, a DM dings onto my screen from Caitlin to Rhonda, and I'm all too eager to read it. Hey, remember to send me the May inventory data today, and then Jolene tomorrow? Understanding dawns on me. No wonder Caitlin's been so fast lately. Can you give me the leg up again this month? Caitlin had asked Rhonda yesterday. I couldn't figure out how she was managing to complete her spreadsheet only an hour after the data arrived. But holy shit, Rhonda's been giving her a sneak peek. What a sad, petty little place this is. At least I have a leg up of my own this round. I switch to Gregory's inbox, with caution this time, as I am not mentally prepared for the depravity I might cross. And sure enough, the data from all the branches arrived last night. He hasn't even sent it to Rhonda yet. Caitlin's responsible for A to M in this grid, and I, N to Z. It's going to be glorious when I complete mine first, even with no advantage. I just can't believe they've stooped to this flat-out method of sabotage, and Caitlin was so brazen about asking. Clearly, they've been doing this for a while. If they're keeping the monthly inventory grids from me, what else could they be hiding? I click into Rhonda's box, and holy hell, it's awful here. It's a sea of red flags marking emails as to do. But aside from that, there's barely any organization whatsoever. It's appalling how much vital information she has access to that she hasn't shared. There is one subfolder with a curious title, Things to Figure Out. I click it open. Every email is from Gregory, a whole collection of requests, some dating back months, and she hasn't done them. He asked her to digitize several archives and to create online versions of common documents. She's replied to him on it, but I can't find any evidence that she's touched a thing. I peer over my cubicle wall. She's filling out a hard copy of the EAE schedule with a pencil as she munches on an apple. "Drat," she says, as she picks up the only physical eraser in the office. Back in her inbox, I see last month's corporate credit card statement has come through for the card she reported missing. I have to stifle a giggle. Whoever stole Miss Rhonda Staples' company card somehow managed to charge $64.12 to the Super Shop's liquor depot the day before the account was closed. Bold of them to use it where you can get a company discount. No wonder HQ flagged it as suspicious. Did Rhonda accidentally charge a personal expense and then report it stolen? Maybe that's why she seemed a bit cagey when Gregory asked. Beneath her emails is a folder that contains her desk phone's log records. She's on that thing all day long, so I quickly skim through it. Mostly she's talking to other department heads or to Gregory. But one odd pattern draws the eye. Every day, like clockwork, she calls the same outside number at least 4 times. And every single time, it's marked as unanswered. I scroll back at least 7 months, and it seems almost ritualistic, like she's calling a ghost. It's probably nothing, but I pull a post-it from my drawer and write the number down. I shift to Caitlin's inbox next. Unlike Rhonda, she's got folders for everything, and subfolders inside of those folders. I start to wonder if she makes a new folder for every piece of mail she receives. Then I come across one with the title, Passwords. I open that bitch up so fast, and ding, ding, ding, it's a freaking folder full of her passwords for work. She emails them to her personal box monthly. Her most recent one from April 13 reads, Work Email and Login, I Am Worthy, 44. Inventory Spreadsheet, I Am Beautiful, 19, asterisk. Work Folder, I am a goddess, 19, asterisk. Please let me hold it together. Let my cackling at her expense stay inside my heart. My mouth twitches, threatening a chuckle. She's actually typing this stuff to herself several times a day. No wonder she's so cocky. Then my excitement withers. Obviously, I can't use her passwords to actually send anything. She would definitely notice that, and the goal is to not get fired. But now I can at least log into her locked folders. I quickly add the passwords to the post-it note while glancing from side to side to make sure no one sees. Not all spies get the glamour of one Jean Adler heavy breathing outside Gregory's office while wiping dandruff from his glasses. Hello again, everyone. I nearly vault out of my seat from shock, half shoving the post-it under my keyboard. Cliff is striding around the corner with a familiar yellow box in his hands. He's wearing a blue plaid shirt that looks really soft. His smile is not quite bright enough to counter the furrowed brows and frowns he's getting in return. "I brought some mini donuts from my favorite place," he proclaims. Crickets in response. Cliff's smile is hesitant and small. "Just wanted to say hi again. I'm looking forward to getting to know you all." A message flashes on my screen from Caitlin to Garrett. Please, Lord, let me hold my cringe. I'll just leave them over here. Cliff's voice loses its spark with each word. His shoulders round as he places the box on the communal table near the pods. Finally, Caitlin breaks the silence. You got us little donuts. Aw, you're so sweet. Cliff looks up sharply, clearly delighted. Too bad. I thought he might be beyond falling for Caitlin's fake bullshit. I hope you enjoy them. He tilts his chin toward the name plaque on her cubicle. Caitlin, is it? Glad to meet you. Then he raises his voice a little and turns in a half circle so he's not got his back to anyone. I'm going to be booking meetings with each of you over the next week. I just want to get to know more about you and your roles here. It's really an open mic for you to share anything. At the blank stares, he clears his throat. So, just wanted to come by again so you know the meeting request isn't spam or anything bad. He points to himself. I'm a real guy on the fourth floor, and my door is always open. Expressionless sets of eyeballs, including my own, peer at him like emojis. "And these donuts are real, too," he adds. His chuckle mixes with the sound of keyboards frantically typing, and so the gossip mill begins. I feel pain in an unknown part of my body on his behalf. But then Cliff locks eyes with me, and his expression brightens. "Jolene, hey!" All my pity for him vanishes in an instant. I catch Caitlin smirking, and she shifts her gaze from Cliff to me. My skin tightens as more eyes tilt in my direction. I give Cliff a small, curt nod. I can't even muster a smile. He doesn't seem to register the vibes I'm giving off, because he makes his way to my desk and leans an arm against my cubicle wall. The sweet scent that permeated his office has followed him here, and everything in me seems to liquefy. "Can you meet me by my office after work? We can take the parkade elevator from there." A nod is all I can muster as I sink farther in my chair, willing it to absorb me like another random mucus stain. Cliff should know that you don't give the vultures anything while you're in the ring. At best, he's reminded everyone that we know each other because of my mandatory training, but at worst, the last thing I need is my fellow professionals picturing me having sex, which is a thing people do when they think two people are dating. Then he leans over a touch more into my cube space and points a finger toward my desk. "Hey, can I have that post-it?" My stomach nearly drops onto the carpet. My head whips toward my keyboard where the incriminating yellow paper I'd shoved under it is poking out. Then I realize Cliff's finger is actually pointing at the block of unused notes. I shove the whole thing toward him, too relieved to trust myself to speak. He takes a piece from the top as well as the pen that had nearly rolled off the corner of my desk and holds them up to my cube wall so he can scribble a quick note. "Well, it was nice to see you all," he announces to the room. "I'll go back to my cave now." He holds his head high, but his shoulders have a slump to them as he walks over to the donut box and presses the note on top of it. More crickets as he disappears down the hallway, the blue jeans schedule sheet on the bulletin board flapping in his wake. A split second after he's cleared the room, it's like someone's hit the on button. Chairs push back, footsteps descend upon the box. Rhonda, Armin, and Caitlin are the first to arrive on the scene, pulling the lid back and tearing into the little gourmet treats. Heat burns through my stomach as I watch them pick the box clean like hyenas. Gene Adler scrunches his face so close to the box that I'm sure there's a powdered dandruff flavor being made before our eyes. "These are from that new place," Armin says, as he pops one in his mouth. "I'm not saying they're good, but I've just found the will to live." Caitlin places a hand on her shoulder. "You have to stop pulling all-nighters. You're too old to be gaming like that." He blinks through his puffed eyes. "I wasn't online last night." "Has he booked a meeting with you yet?" Marla asks Caitlin. Caitlin huffs. "Not yet, but I've got plenty to say." The insistent way Caitlin glances at Armin makes acid burn in my stomach, but both their gazes draw to me too quick. I drop my eyes, but not in time. Caitlin makes a big show of taking her hand off Armin's shoulder as she hardens her stare at him. She continues, "What's weird is he's trying to act like he's our friend when we all know what he's really here for. But they don't know the half of it." I stare, imploding inside, when a message from Cliff appears on my screen. "Cliff, hey, sorry if I assumed. No pressure if you don't want a carpool today. I should have confirmed via email." The pit in my stomach hardens as I picture him, typing to me alone from his trinket-filled office after that embarrassing display. He's the only person who's been nice to me for no reason here, and I'm a venti-sized pile of shit. Jolene. "I still want to. Sorry if it seemed off." Cliff. "No need to apologize. See you later, then." I type, "Cool." Hit delete. Type, "Thanks." Hit delete. Rotate between the two twice more until not replying becomes my only option with the time that's passed. The swarm is beginning to dissipate from the donut box, so I stand up and head over. However, there's nothing left. These animals have picked it clean. The post-it Cliff left on top reads, "Not poison," smiley face wink. I peel it off. I take it back to my desk and stuff it in my locked drawer, along with the more incriminating one containing the passwords. Caitlin finishes off the last bite of her second donut and says, "He could have sprung for full-sized ones. Bunch of dickheads." Music taste is raunch rock. Cliff's already got his coat on when I meet him at the office, and he's shutting his computer down. "Ready?" he asks with a strained smile as he marches up to where I'm lingering, just outside the threshold. I nod and force a smile back, stiff and unnatural on my lips. We make our way to the parkade wordlessly, our footsteps echoing off the concrete that encompasses the stairwell. Great, this awkward-as-shit vibe wasn't exactly the point of my agreeing to carpool. Inside his car, the scent of dog has been replaced by something tropical. The tree that was hanging on the mirror last time I was in here has been replaced with a bright yellow one. But more important, the console doesn't have the dust or trash it did on Monday either. Oh my God, Cliff tidied his car for me. My throat thickens, and I try to swallow around it, and I was a whole asshole to him today. The car starts in a swift churn. Off we go. His forced brightness hollows me out. It takes him 3 frustrated grunts as he taps his corporate card against the gate pass before the barrier finally opens. As it pulls upward, a honk sounds behind us. I glance over my shoulder and see Rhonda staring back from above her fuzzy zebra print steering wheel. I can't help the laugh that escapes. It's like she's a satire of herself in a parkade. Cliff's mouth twists. I've only been here for 8 days, and she's already honked at me twice. I love her consistency. I raise my hand to my chest and clutch my fake pearls. Are you giving out HR secrets? I'm honored. Finally, he flashes the first real grin I've seen since the donut incident. Au contraire, Rhonda's horn trigger is no secret. I chuckle again, and the air loosens between us. All right, I say, more shop talk. I've always wanted to know, and this is probably going to back to your HR school days, how often does the average employee spend moaning about the thermostat? It's like you knew that thermostat moaning was the topic of my grad school thesis. His hands shift on the steering wheel as he flashes a grin. I mean, it was sort of obvious, I reply. But hey, while we're still talking shop, I wanted to bring this up. I'm sorry if I acted too familiar in front of everyone today. I know it's sort of weird, me being HR, especially since you're also trying to work things through with your colleagues. His arm flexes as he changes gears, but he keeps his gaze on the road. I guess I was thinking it would be good if more people in the office knew it's okay to be friendly with me, like you are. But I should have thought about how that would affect you. Oh, I look at him sincerely. Sure, I was short with him, but it's that he saw how uncomfy I was, understood why. This guy may be more perceptive than the average bear. Cliff, thank you for saying that, but I also didn't need to be such a dong about it. I mean, you're doing me a favor, reducing my exposure to bus-bound fecal matter. Even still, he shakes his head. I guess I worked for a long time at a job where I was really close with my coworkers. It's weird suddenly feeling like Freddy Krueger whenever I walk into a room. His brows fold together. Not a fair excuse, I know. So I was at least a partial dong today. A weenie. He flashes me an entreating grin, and I accept it. It seeps through my warming skin. Being colleagues and carpool buddies is a little trickier than imagined. True, I agree. Maybe we need some ground rules, he offers. Like, nothing we discuss here should influence how we do our jobs there. So, in here I'm allowed to be myself, raw and uncut? That's encouraged. Thank God, I say, and he chuckles. Just making sure I'm big on following rules to a T. So, if there are any exceptions beyond the normal ones, let me know now. Fair enough, he smirks. Maybe we should make a list. I break eye contact as I remember the list I already have stashed in my drawer, particularly the last item on it, get Cliff to like me. My plan seems so obvious now. I clear my throat to stifle down the guilt. By the way, I haven't met too many HR people, but you seem like the very best one in the world. Insert other miscellaneous compliments here. He laughs again. I put my hand to my chest, even though he's to stifle down the guilt. By the way, I haven't met too many HR people, but you seem like the very best one in the world. Insert other miscellaneous compliments.

Something that involves pelts? He shrugs. Actually, that's not totally wrong. I nod once. I glanced into a mall store once that had the Warhammer sign above some figurines, so I'm basically an expert. It's really hard to tell if you're making fun of me or being sincere. I grin. I actually mean it. It's cool how you're into things. So many people don't have anything they like, and they just walk around making life miserable. I stare out the window. How about you? What's your dream? I stopped dreaming, I blurt out. Too quickly, too honestly. He doesn't respond right away, and I internally wince. How can someone just casually ask that kind of question to someone? Why did my answer have to sound so heavy, so specific? I dare a glance at him, and he's looking at me with the same soft expression from his office. And no, no way are we repeating my meeting breakdown. Jolene? When I was a little girl in a small mountain town, I interrupt loudly. My father and Maman took me to the most wonderful place on earth. It had just opened up in our area, and people lined up from miles away. There were sandwiches made to everyone's specifications, candy in bulk, a makeup counter filled with possibility and reinvention. I sigh wistfully for maximum effect. If that little girl had known that one day she'd work in that very place's Western Regional office, she would have shed tears of joy to fill a river. Okay, Cliff sighs. That was quite the display. Thank you, I nod once. Feel free to report my dedication back to headquarters. His grin falls flat like a stack of cards, and he shoots me an exasperated stare. Another rule. There will be no favoritism for my carpool buddy, no matter how hard you ask, Kiss. I nod silently as a new wave of guilt hits. Cliff might be too honest for me, certainly too honest to be successful, and here I am just as full of shit. It should be perfect. On that note, he grabs his phone off the console between us and hands it to me. As passenger, you get to pick the music. I dutifully take it, even as dread begins to bubble in my gut. I don't know enough for this task. These days, I tend to avoid music altogether. Even if there's just one song in the world you can't listen to in public without panic taking over, it's surprising how much it can sneak into your life. Malls, bars, even offices play music, and the odds of that one song playing go up every time I leave the house. I'm aware people judge you for what sounds you like to hear, but I'd rather jump out the window than have Cliff know this specific weakness of mine. I scroll through a random playlist and pick an album cover that looks neutral and socially acceptable, hold my breath as I hit play and hope for the best. A high voice screeches, "I need you to come deep into me." I've made a terrible judgment call. Cliff's knuckles whiten on the steering wheel, and I'm pretty sure he's looking at me, but can't confirm since I refuse to look at anything other than my hands. My insides dissolve. I fully believe in my heart that I've lost the will to go on, and my body has turned to ash. Cliff belts out a deep, roaring laugh that shocks the dust pile formerly known as me. Okay, you almost had me. Nice HR test, but again, not gonna rattle me. I chuckle, but it's obviously forced. Thankfully, he's laughing too hard to notice. Just keeping you on your toes. I look out the window and see that we've reached my road. Oh, by the way, could you pick me up at 7 tomorrow? I have to make coffee for everyone. Cliff's gaze lands on me. Yes, that's nice of you. It's no biggie. Just joined the coffee club. I gather my purse and lunch bag. He eyes my laptop. I pretend I need it for paperwork, but really, I've been using it to watch Netflix. Another thing HR guys shouldn't know, off-duty or not. Can I help with your stuff? Oh, God, no. I have, like, two things. Plus, we should probably draw the line at going into each other's apartments. Cliff nods. Good point. I'll add that to the list. I slide out the door. Thanks again, I wave. Miley spots me as soon as I'm through the building door. I give her a head shake. Not having it today. Futile. The tap on my back causes instant dread. Is that me and your boyfriend? I sigh.

0: I turn around. I'm about to kindly tell her to mind her business when I notice her fisted hands and how messy her hair is. But worst of all, her face. Her eyes are wide, and it's like nobody has properly looked at her all day. He's sort of a co-worker, I say, and immediately regret placing such an elusive answer in Miley's hands. What's his job? Do you like him? Is he your boss? The stairwell door shuts, and rushed high-heeled steps click toward us. Miley's face drops in a flash. Miley's mother rounds the stairwell and doesn't look up from the phone she's stabbing with pointed nail clicks. Her outfit is entirely black, leggings, thigh-high boots, and an oversized sweater that hangs off one shoulder. Her makeup would make my mom proud with its drama, and it smells like she just applied an intense coat of hairspray to keep her dark bun in place. Miley watches her but doesn't speak. She walks halfway past us, and is she not going to acknowledge her daughter? But then she turns toward Miley and says, I have to head out. Please don't spend the night bothering the neighbors with your problems again. I got you a phone. She then smiles at me apologetically before continuing onward. At the same time, Miley's chest drops like she's a deflating balloon. I have no idea what to say or do, so I end up blurting out, Hey, Miley, the other day you asked my favorite animal. I thought about it, and I'm going with zebra. That's a weird choice, Jolene. She steps toward the stairs. I'm going to watch TikToks on the stoop. She pauses to give me a cheeky grin. You can fill me in on this work, man, another day. I roll my eyes, but I can't hold back the huff of laughter. Night, Miley. Armin and Rhonda, EFFs. Before work even starts, the morning is already going decently. I got in early with Cliff, and during the ride, I managed to get him to explain the history of Warhammer and how measuring tape is somehow involved. He was focused enough on driving that he didn't even notice my eyes glazing over. In the office, I made the coffee without burning it. It didn't smell great, but it worked, and both Gene Adler and Joy Chan, the other two early birds, have already enjoyed a cup, or at least consumed a cup. More important, I've prepared three documents to share with Rhonda. With the morning ready, I move on to my private audits. I check Caitlin's emails first, but nothing notable appears. Armin has a note from Cliff asking him to schedule a check-in. Shit, I hope Caitlin hasn't actually convinced him to turn on me. Next, I check on Rhonda. There's a new note from Gregory, requesting that she make a virtual logbook for the quarterly reports, or to be more accurate, a follow-up on the request he sent last month. I double-check and find the original note sitting in her Things to Figure Out folder. At this rate, there might be no saving her in time. One other new message in her inbox pops out. Congratulations, Rhonda Bear 1960. You're ready to start meeting people in the area. Welcome to Silver Timings. We've added some exciting profiles for you to explore. I close out immediately upon seeing three of the same type of red-faced man in a too-close low profile. One of them has his knee on a canoe to show he's outdoorsy, but his shorts sit tucked around his junk to show he's violating as well. Enough of that, I tell myself. But I am a masochist, I guess, because less than 2 seconds later, I head to the website and search for Rhonda Bear 1960. Her profile picture shows her with a big golden brooch on her blouse, pink blush smeared like sharp lines on her cheeks, and her hair curled out with even more bounce than usual. The background looks familiar, and I flash back to the work conference 3 years ago where the photo must have been taken. There was a banquet and a dance floor. I ended up at a table with people from Ontario, whom I didn't know, since I didn't get invited to sit with others from our office. When the DJ played a Drake song and a way too many office-panted man with tucked-in shirts started toward the dance floor, I got out of there and retreated to my hotel room with the two queen beds, a drinking bed and a sleeping bed. That's where Rhonda's profile photo is from. Her caption reads, I'm the self-sufficient single mom of one very busy adult son, looking for someone to fill my evenings and weekends with. I like to converse, sew, and plan parties. No sex freaks. I want someone to spend time with me for me. The sex will come after. Whoa. Rhonda said the quiet part of dating profiles out loud. I stifle a giggle, even though the office is still pretty much empty. But just below, it reads, "Companionship is all I want. Looking for someone willing to spend time with me. We can shop, go to movies, and all the other things life has to offer. Would be able to spend the holidays with you and your family. Grandkids very welcome. I would love to cook a big meal for them or do crafts together. I'm serious. Last Christmas, I had too much food and no mouths." Last Christmas, all I recall is Rhonda's relentless bragging about her festive plans. She said Carl had booked her and him a week in Banff, where he took her to the fancy fondue restaurant on Main Street. At the time, it sounded a little American Psycho, but did she actually make it up? I almost miss Rhonda pounding into the room behind me with her giant embroidered bag while her profile's papering my screen. I snap the page shut just in time. "Good morning," I say, way too brightly. For a moment, she hesitates, odd expression on, before a smile forms on her face and she replies, "Good morning." She takes a folder and heads to the copy room. The manual clock strikes 8:15. Caitlin and Armin trickle in and settle into their desks, giving my turned-on monitor and nearly empty coffee mug a double take as they pass me, like me being early is some marvel. Rhonda returns, holding a stack of freshly photocopied papers. She goes over to Armin and proffers them. "Morning, dear. I've finished the Q2 forms for you." Armin frowns as he takes the pages. "Rhonda, we talked about this. Can't you just send me this grid in an email? When you give it to me like this, I have to retype everything, and it takes twice as long." "It's easier for me to work on a hard copy," Rhonda says, nonplussed. "Easier for you, maybe. Is it easier for all of us, though?" Armin splays out his hands toward Caitlin, like he's garnering support. No support comes. His gaze crawls toward me. I hunch lower in my chair, glad that I have my earphones on, even though I'm not playing anything, and do my best impression of a focusing on work worker. When I peep at him next, he's rifling through another stack. "Why are you printing so much anyway? Why did you need to carbon copy this email from Masha in finance when we already have the digital version? Can't you see this madness? The environment suffers when you don't stop yourself from printing." "Oh, stop." Rhonda squares her shoulders. "You young people talk about saving the environment, but then don't do anything but send a tweet. That's all for show." Caitlin nods way too hard. "That's such a good point." Rhonda's chest puffs up. "Thank you, dear." She returns her focus to Armin. "You kids today spend more time trying to make people miserable online than making yourselves happy in real life. My son's your generation, but he hardly ever touches his phone." Every time Rhonda and Armin disagree, it always devolves into a debate about generational differences. We then hear about how great Rhonda's son is, and we all suffer. I pretend to stare at my screen, stone-faced. Armin grates his bottom lip with his teeth. "But seriously, why are you printing so much?" He gestures at the many, many stacks of papers on her desk. "All of this information exists online, and it would be easier for everyone if it stayed that way." "Not for me. Everything came printed before. That's what I'm used to," she mutters as she twists her erasable pen between her palms. "If you aren't able to keep up with the office, maybe it's time to consider retiring. Is that what you want?" And oh, shit, now Armin has done it. Rhonda splays her hands out on the desk, the 5 pounds of costume jewelry rings clinking on her fingers as she pushes herself into a standing position, her jaw set, eyes wide as she can make them. "Goodness no," Caitlin chimes in, a sickly sweet smile on her face. "No one wants that." Armin winces. "Rhonda, I didn't mean..." "I'd love to," Rhonda interrupts. My Carl's been begging me to. He wants me to have more time to travel and help him when he starts a family. But just because I prefer working on a printout, that doesn't mean I need to be put to pasture. Besides, the tires would fall off this place without me. Rhonda pushes back her shoulders and takes a heavy breath. Her gaze flows to Caitlin, who still has that fake grin plastered on her face, then to my area. My first impulse is to cower from her attention. Work shouldn't involve the constant danger of other people noticing us. Then I look down at my desk, at the drawer where my secret list sits inside. Two of the goals. Win over Gregory via his tolerable proxy, Rhonda. Convince Armin I'm normal. Give him no reason to talk to HR about me. An idea jangles through my nerves. This could be a good two birds with one stone situation. I bolt out of my seat and rip my headphones off. I can retype the grid for you, I squeal. Everyone stops. Armin's and Rhonda's wide eyes draw to me at the same speed. Caitlin's smirk slides right off her face. My pulse pounds as the room blurs. Only their stares glom to me perfectly clear. Pardon me, dear? Rhonda's brows narrow. Heat rushes through me. Why did I have to do that? Just, I'm sort of caught up with work, so I could retype the grid, and Armin can work off that, if it's helpful, I croak. My hands ball into fists as my pulse pounds. Caitlin inserts, Yeah, that's a good point. Jolene doesn't have anything going on, really. I blink as I force my face to remain neutral. My knees feel like jello as I stand pathetically, pinned by their shocked expressions. That's very nice of you, Rhonda begins slowly. Armin shakes his head. You shouldn't have to do more work, Jolene. He won't quite look at me as he speaks. Updating the grid is my task. It's no trouble. I was actually thinking about archiving all the quarterly reports virtually anyway. Rhonda's eyebrows dart together. Did Greg ask you to do this? I shake my head. No, in fact, I was hoping you'd bring up the change to digital logbooks to Greg, since he trusts you so much. Why? I struggle not to flinch as she searches my face. I have a theory that when you get to be her age, you can smell bullshit better than a fly. I just wanted to make sure you'd be on board, I continue quickly. And if you want, we could make the schedules like that too, everything, eventually. She stiffens as my words land. But how would I ever use them? Well, if you wanted, I could sit down with you and go through it, like during a quiet time, or I could email you step-by-step instructions. Again, she stiffens, her fingers clenching into little bony fists at the bottom of her blouse. I'm not trying to overstep. I was already doing it with some of the docs Caitlin and I use, and it just seemed like a good moment to bring it up. That would work for me. A tiny thread of a smile creeps into the corners of her lips. Thank you, Jolene. Glad we could find a resolution, Caitlin says, narrowing her eyes at me. With the match officially declared over, we all lower back into our seats. I practically fall into my chair, my skin still flushed. The DM to Rhonda and Armin appears in an instant. Caitlin. So tell me that wasn't creepy. I can't breathe. Rhonda. Jolene? She's trying to help. Caitlin. Yeah, maybe. Caitlin. But when has she ever offered to help or even joined a conversation? I feel like she's been watching our every move lately. I feel Armin's eyes tick toward me and my skin goes taut. Admittedly, the creepy factor wasn't something I considered when I tried to enact my plan, and the optics were unfortunate in that sense. His reply finally flashes across my screen. Armin, she was just being nice. Caitlin, yep. Anyway, I've got lots of work. Best of luck with the nice stalker. You should probably report her before you end up tied up in her apartment, though. Caitlin clicks the chat closed and starts toward the copy room. I should log into her email now and send a message to herself that reads, You are a goddess. It would be the only time getting fired might be worth it. But at least I've achieved one small victory here. Armin hasn't totally been swayed by Caitlin to join the firing squad against me, I don't think. Yet, even as the office returns to its normal beat, I still jitter from it all. I do a quick scan of Armin's emails. He still hasn't replied to Cliff's meeting request, but I'll have to keep an eye on that. I've bought myself some time, but not much. I check Rhonda's again next. She's pulled one email out of the Things to Figure Out file and responded to Gregory. We'll have this ready by the end of the week, smiley face. When I glance at her, I expect her to look pleased, but instead she's slouching, staring at the inspirational sayings pinned along the border of her cubicle. After a beat, she picks up her phone. I silently hiss through my teeth. What if she's calling Gregory, or even Cliff in HR, because she believes Caitlin and thinks I'm plotting something? I quickly click into her phone log and check the number. It's not internal. It's that same number again. This is it, the ghost call. A few moments pass. Presumably, she is listening to a ringtone. I hold my breath and wait, only it's like a balloon deflating. Just as her phone records predicted, every time she calls this number, it goes unanswered. I hear her receiver placed down with a solemn click. The curiosity is too much. So before thinking too hard, I grab my desk phone and dial the number from her log. I make sure my earbuds are plugged into the phone about 20 times, my heartbeat picking up with every drawn-out ring. I check behind me for no good reason. After four rings, the automated voicemail lady voice comes in. You've reached the mailbox for Carl Staples. Mailbox is full. My heart plummets, matching the drone of the punishing dial tone. I put down the receiver. Minor distractions. After a lunchtime spent eating a ham sammy while solo people watching at Prince Island's Park, clashing with the crowds of laughing families, ball-busting businessmen, and brightly colored runners, I return and confirm that Rhonda has officially shared my half of the inventory data grid with me, even though Caitlin received her piece yesterday evening. No matter, because I already finished it. Now I just have to wait a believable amount of time to return it. Caitlin is throwing a plastic container half full of Browning Caesar salad into the waste bin under her desk. Typical. There's a whole recycling center in the lunchroom, yet she chooses to leave it up to the members of the cleaning service to properly dispose of her mess. I log in to check if Caitlin's already returned her part of the grid. Instead, I find another email from Cliff asking to schedule a meeting. Unlike Armin, Caitlin's already responded and offered to see him tomorrow. Shit. A DM appears from Caitlin to Garrett. Caitlin, I am so ready for this HR meeting. Have all my talking points prepped. Caitlin, I don't want to be too obvious, but I have plenty of examples of why I'm a better fit here than Jolene. Garrett, yeah, be careful not to go overboard. What are you going to say? Three dots bounce across the screen as Caitlin types. I lean in, my skin cooling, the goosebumps on the back of my wrist matching the ones continuously dancing on the screen. Before any message appears, the accessible door beeps open, followed by a sleek stroller. Hello, calls the stroller pusher, also known as Celeste Laird, who's supposed to be on maternity leave for another 6 months. And unless that baby knows how to file, she must be bringing it to meet us. Caitlin and Garrett both instantly rise from their seats, leaving me in the dark. The office is a blur of oohs and bright, tender faces, all rushing toward Celeste. I also notice a few stragglers, like Joy and Armin, who are hiding the screen guard and wrist support they each respectively looted from her desk as soon as she'd left. I sit frozen, still staring at my screen. The three dots in the chat have disappeared. I was so close to knowing exactly what she had in store. Why can't we normalize telling babies and the people who love them to get lost in some polite way? Rhonda leans over my cubicle wall and says, Celeste brought her little guy in. Isn't that sweet? She stares pointedly from me to the group of baby fans in case I've lost all six of my senses. Caitlin's already at the stroller, front and center. I smile stiffly but make no move to stand and join them. Then Gregory stomps out of his office, coffee in hand, rocking his chino fucking pants, and nods directly at me. Let's go see that baby! And it's certain, not looking at this little asshole will cost me something. So much of what I do here has nothing to do with my actual job, yet these little interactions matter so much. I trudge out of my seat and make my way toward the shit show. As soon as I reach the coffee-breathed group of people, I lock eyes with the baby, and it, predictably, begins to wail. Celeste picks it up and pats it on the back to soothe it while people continue to ask her boring questions about motherhood, her sleep schedule, and laundry. This little human doesn't even realize the greatness of this, the only time in your life when people will simply ignore your public outbursts. The rest of us must cry without actually crying. This child, I learn as Celeste continues to soothe it, is named Thomas. I watch his little eyes dart around the room, taking it all in. Maybe Thomas is just now realizing that eventually he will grow up to spend all his daylight hours under fluorescent lights and water-stained ceiling tiles. I don't mean to chuckle at that depressing thought, and I stifle it as soon as I can, but that doesn't stop a few eyes from drawing my way while I pretend I didn't just cackle at a technically crying baby. Then Thomas begins being passed around like a hot burrito. I curl my hands close against my chest and try to back away. When Caitlin takes said bundle, it stops crying in an instant, and her face softens in a way that makes me realize how hard it's been lately. She inhales the top of the baby's head, which is a choice, then smiles and says to Celeste, "So, how is being a mom?" Celeste starts describing things that sound dire as shit. Rhonda, who has taken up a position behind Celeste's left shoulder, nods along while intermittently agreeing or interjecting about how it was with her sweet baby, Carl. Gregory randomly pokes the baby in the belly, and the cries start again in a screeching pitch. Has anyone ever punched him in the face? How was the birth? Stu, for some cursed reason, has to ask. I take a step back in order to avoid sticking around for Celeste's answer. Rhonda flashes me a disapproving stare. Why is it so socially acceptable to discuss a human getting pushed or cut out of a body, yet somehow it's unprofessional for me to simply work, rather than hold the tiny person I don't even know, while it's wearing something designed to catch any fecal matter that comes out of it? I quietly take another step away, and another. I pass Joey and am almost in the clear when Caitlin loudly says, "Don't take that personally, it's her. We need to catch up about that as well." I lower into my chair, and her fractured message chain greets me on my screen. Who does she think she is? Her cackle rattles with the flash of the burning-out fluorescent above her. It's the cackle of someone who believes herself a goddess. And that's it. I check to make sure nobody's around, and thankfully they're all still at the infant show. I flip to her document folder and type, "I am a goddess 19 asterisk when prompted. I try to stop myself from shaking as my heart pounds into my eardrums. I click, and in an instant, her inventory report covers my screen. It's almost complete. I move a decimal, such a tiny thing. I change a 63 to 64, an easy typo to make if one's not focusing. My finger hesitates before clicking. I can't actually sabotage. It's a different line. Deniability, even to myself, won't be an option. But as she passes the baby to Garrett, I realize there's no telling what she's going to say to manipulate Cliff tomorrow. And there's no telling what else she's done over the years. How much my reputation has been messed with in silent conversations and quiet sabotage. This is the only thing I can control. I save the changes and close out. Milkshake brings nothing to nobody. As I settle into Cliff's car at the end of the day, I can't help but wonder if we'll be doing this again tomorrow, after Caitlin turns him on me and tells him every horrible thing, real or invented. It makes no difference sometimes. Cliff shoulder checks me as he turns onto the main road. You all right there? He asks. I nod. Yeah, I say, voice shaky. I bite the inside of my lip. Now is not the time to act sketchy. He's the HR guy with a unique set of skills to detect if someone is up to no good. He might have taken a course on detecting facial expressions of people who broke into emails. Or maybe he'll determine that I sabotaged Caitlin's grid just by spotting my twitching fingers. I need to be chill. Besides, this might be my last chance to convince Cliff I am normal and worthy of this job and incapable of any of the awful things Caitlin will undoubtedly accuse me of tomorrow. But once I get myself into a doom spiral, there's no easy way out. It's going to be an evening of angst, and I will need booze to survive. I lean my cheek against the window. After tomorrow, if Caitlin's testimony doesn't get me fired immediately, at the very best, Cliff will have to stop this carpooling agreement, and I'll be back on the bus. A shame, because this was a pretty nice arrangement, however short-lived. I take a deep breath and soak in the tree-lined streets and small businesses, little cafes and restaurants, boutiques and a bookstore. I can sense that Cliff's eyes are still on me, so I think of something to say. Oh, that's a cool-looking store. I point to a building that's painted bright purple with rainbow accents and an ice cream cone-shaped door. It's like a beam of sunshine between the other red brick storefronts. Yeah, Angels, Cliff says as we stop at the intersection beside the building. We have come to the end of episode 4 of I Hope This Finds You Well. We'll continue again next time.
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0: Hi, my name is Billy, and here is tonight's weather forecast for the Talking Information Center. This evening, there will be a 20 to 50% chance of showers and patchy fog, with degrees low around 63. Sunrise today at 5:59 a.m., the sun will set today at 7:35 p.m., and sun will rise tomorrow at 6 o'clock a.m. That's all the weather I have for today. Billy giving you the weather for the Talking Information Center. Have a wonderful evening.
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8: Hi, I'm Eileen, and I'll be reading from the Boston Sun, Friday, August 21st, 2026, publication. Lifestyle. The Legend of Sleepy Hollow, a musical reading set for Old North Church in October, special to the Sun. The candles will be lit, the pews will be full, and the headless horseman will ride again inside Boston's oldest surviving church. On Friday, October 9th, Old North Illuminated will partner with Crescendo Productions to present The Legend of Sleepy Hollow, a musical reading bringing Washington Irving's classic tale of Ichabod Crane to life inside the candlelit 303-year-old sanctuary of Old North Church. Actor Johnny Kinsman will deliver a dramatic recitation of the story, paired with an original score performed live by a three-piece ensemble. Josiah Rebstein on bass, Joe Kessler on fiddle, and Tev Stevig on banjo. Guests who want to delve further into the church's past can add a 20-minute guided crypt tour descending beneath the floorboards of Old North Church to learn the stories of the 37 brick tombs holding the remains of 1,000 early Bostonians. Two performances will be held at 5:30 p.m. and 7 p.m. with doors opening 30 minutes before each show. Crypt tours run at 6:30 p.m. and 8 p.m. The event takes place at Old North Church, 193 Salem Street, Boston, 02113. 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Boston Athenaeum announces free Community Day open house September 19th, special to the Sun. The Boston Athenaeum invites the Boston community to its fourth annual Community Day open house on Saturday, September 19th, welcoming all residents, visitors, families, and friends across the city to explore the landmark historic building at 10 and a half Beacon Street from 10 a.m. to 3 p.m. The event is free and open to everyone. Guests will have the opportunity to view rare items from the Athenaeum Special Collection, share stunning views of the Granary Burial Ground, Boston Public Garden, and State House, enjoy live music performances from local artists, and immerse themselves in the architectural beauty of the 12 floors housing over half a million books. Scheduled programming throughout the day includes live music on multiple floors, hands-on crafts for all ages, interactive reading discussion groups. Story times in the Athenaeum's Children's Library. The free admission includes access to the two current first floor exhibitions at the Boston Athenaeum, Where's Boston 50 Years Later, revisiting the 1970s photography of Boston photographer Constantine Manos and Imagine Nation American 250 installation featuring historical artifacts centered around the American themes of citizenship and democracy. Our annual Community Day is one of the best ways for our neighbors to experience the joy of discovery that the Boston Athenaeum ignites in our members, said Leah Rozovsky, director of the Boston Athenaeum. The Athenaeum has something for everyone in the community, and we are so happy to open our iconic red doors to welcome them. Community Day at the Boston Athenaeum was launched in celebration of the 2022 renovation and expansion of the Historic Library, Museum, and Cultural Center. The project expanded the institution's physical footprint and strengthened its ability to host art collections, events, and its members and the public. Founded in 1807, the Boston Athenaeum is a unique combination of library, museum, and cultural center, one of the country's oldest and most distinguished independent libraries. The Athenaeum's circulating collection includes over half a million books, from works published in the 1800s to the latest bestsellers. Special collections include active research holdings of significant works of art. 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News. City of Boston earns four-star certified welcoming designation. Mayor Michelle Wu, the Mayor's Office for Immigrant Advancement, MOIA, and Welcoming America, announced that the City of Boston has earned a four-star certified welcoming designation from Welcoming America, recognizing Boston as a national leader in creating policies, programs, and practices that support immigration, inclusion, and belonging. Boston has been shaped by generations of immigrants seeking a better future and working hard to build the city we enjoy today, said Mayor Michelle Wu. I'm proud of the work our Office for Immigrant Advancement, community partners, and neighborhood and cultural leaders to expand civic engagement, support our communities, and make Boston a city where everyone belongs. Through its certified welcoming process, Boston met the criteria across all seven areas of welcoming standard. Welcoming America's roadmap for building inclusive communities, government and community leadership, equitable access, civic engagement, connected communities, education, economic development, and safe communities. The recognition builds on MOIA's ongoing efforts through its City of Belonging, You Belong Here initiative, a citywide campaign that encourages every resident to feel welcome, valued, and empowered to contribute to Boston's future. The designation reflects more than symbolic commitment. Boston has built the systems, programs, and partnerships that help longtime residents and newcomers alike participate and thrive. Through the annual Welcoming Week celebration in September, MOIA also continues its citywide outreach efforts to inform residents and share resources so that every neighbor is inspired to support welcoming neighbors. Boston's strength comes from the people who call this city home, including our immigrant neighbors who contribute to every part of our civic, cultural, and economic life, said Chief of Equity and Inclusion Mary Ng. Gally Solis. The designation reflects our continued commitment to creating a city where language access, economic opportunity, and belonging are embedded into how we serve residents. As part of the certification process, MOIA led a comprehensive review of city policy programs and practices related to immigrant inclusion. The process highlighted Boston's investment in language access, immigrant leadership development, legal services, workforce development, community engagement, and partnerships with organizations serving immigrant residents. Achieving this four-star certified welcoming status is the result of a collaborative effort across city government with immigrant communities who shared their experiences, priorities, and visions for the future, said Courtney White, interim executive director of the Mayor's Office for Immigrant Advancement. This recognition celebrates the progress we have made while also strengthening our commitment to continuing building a city where every immigrant resident can access resources, participate fully, and feel a true sense of belonging. Boston immigrant communities represent the diversity, resilience, and innovation that makes the city stronger. Through programs and initiatives, including immigrant leadership programs, community grants, legal services partnerships, citizen support, and community engagement efforts, MOIA works to advance equity and expand opportunities for immigrant residents. Boston's work behind this designation across city government, community organization, and immigrant residents who shaped it is what welcoming looks like in practice, said Daniel Valdez, Deputy Director of Welcoming America. It's fitting that this comes in America's 250th year, here in the birthplace of the American Revolution. We're proud to recognize Boston as the first certified welcoming community in Massachusetts and excited to see what comes next. The four-star certified welcoming designation from Welcoming America joins a growing list of recognitions and milestones that reflect how Boston is home for everyone. Among these accomplishments, MOIA efforts include expanding access to immigration legal services by supporting trusted community organizations that provide free and low-cost legal assistance, supporting English for speakers of other language, ESOL, programs that help immigrant residents build language skill, pursue educational opportunities, and strengthen economic mobility, launching and expanding Immigrants Lead Boston, a leadership program that has trained immigrant residents from across Boston neighborhoods to become community leaders, creating opportunities for immigrant youth through the Immigrant Youth Advancement Program, which connects young residents with career exploration, mentorship, leadership development, and workforce opportunities. Strengthening community engagement through initiatives such as community office hours, where MOIA brings city resources directly into neighborhoods at Boston Public Library branches. Advancing the city's language access efforts to help residents access government services, information, and resources regardless of the language they speak. From September 10th to 19th, Welcoming Week in Boston will include art, health, education, and economic programming, as well as virtual and in-person events to further promote city services and the seven areas of the Welcoming Standard. To see the schedule of events, visit www.boston.gov/welcoming. Lifestyle: attending events with dogs, by Penny and Ed Cherubino. Outdoor events can be fun to share with your pup, as long as you ensure the event is safe and comfortable for your dog and he will be a great ambassador for canines while in attendance. Some seasonal outdoor events, like concerts and fireworks, prohibit dogs, but many of the spaces where such events are held are otherwise dog-friendly. We would never advise taking dogs to firework shows. The noise from the explosives and the presence of people looking up rather than paying attention to a dog in the area could spell trouble for even the calmest of canines. However, in these same spots, you may have opportunities to gather friends, a blanket, a picnic, and your dog for a relaxed evening outside. Concerts and movie nights. Websites like bostoncentral.com provide updated details on events throughout the greater Boston area. These include free Friday flicks at the Hatch Shell on the Charles River Esplanade, Wednesday night movies at Castle Island, and Monday nights at Time Out Market. They also list concert series and will update these listings when the fall schedules are announced. Markets and festivals. Dogs on leashes are welcome at many farmers' markets and locals' festivals. Always check the rules before you arrive. There is a perception that farmers' markets close down when school begins, but many operate into October and some until Thanksgiving week. For example, the Boston Seaport Summer Market runs through October 10th. Both artists and craftspeople will display their work during the Boston Arts Festival at the Christopher Columbus Waterfront Park in mid-September. In addition, October will bring the spirit of Oktoberfest to beer gardens and other sites in the area. Halloween displays and costume parties will follow. You will also find event listings on the websites of specific hosting locations. Check out the Rose Kennedy Greenway events and activities that continue through early fall. Is this right for your dog? Here are a few tips to make these outings more enjoyable for you, your pup, and the people around you. Obviously, if your dog is not well-mannered or not comfortable around either people or dogs, this is not the right activity for you. If you have a high-energy dog, make sure she's tired before the event. At a concert, find a spot away from speakers and watch your pup's expression to see if the amplified sound is causing any discomfort. Bring water for your dog and stash a few treats in your pocket to reward good behavior. Make sure your pup has plenty of opportunities to relieve himself away from the crowd to avoid an embarrassing leg lift on a neighbor's chair. Don't let your canine companion give all dogs a bad name by begging for or stealing your neighbor's lunch. Tick reports are plentiful this year. Be sure to check yourself and your dog for ticks during and after the event. Catch up with friends and neighbors. You don't need an event planned by an organization to spend an afternoon or evening in the great outdoors. Send out a message and have a group of dog buddies gather around a bench with a few extra blankets spread on the grass. News. Suffolk County D.A. Hayden is proud of his many accomplishments, by Carrie Schumann. When Suffolk County District Attorney Kevin Hayden was introduced at a recent political event in Revere, the applause was substantial. Revere Mayor Patrick Keefe praised Hayden in his remarks, stating, "We're here to celebrate our public safety. We have the most sworn officers, police and fire, that we've had in over two decades. We haven't had a homicide in the city of Revere in over 4 years." A week later, at an event in Chelsea, residents gave Hayden an equally enthusiastic and respectful welcome as city councilors Leo Robinson and Calvin T. Brown hailed the district attorney's many accomplishments during his 4+ years in office. Kevin Hayden has done a tremendous job working with our law enforcement officials and protecting our residents and engaging with our community, said Robinson. He has been highly visible at events promoting public safety, and his office has always been accessible and professional in its immediate response to correspondence and phone calls from our residents. He always has a team present at such events as National Night Out and public meetings. Hayden, who is seeking a second term as district attorney for Suffolk County that encompasses Boston, Revere, Winthrop and Chelsea, said, "We have accomplished a lot of things in the short time that I've been in office, and we need to make sure that good work continues." Statistics indicate that there has been a significant decline in incidents of crime across the county that has 800,000 residents. Historically, low crime rates don't happen by accident. A lot of what we've done over the course of the first term has helped achieve that, said Hayden, a graduate of Dartmouth College and Boston University Law School. Whether that's dealing with our juvenile alternative resolution, JAR program, helping our young people and keeping them away from criminal legal system, a program which we've expanded to emerging adults, it has been extraordinarily successful so far. Services over sentences, SOS, an alternative to prosecution program launched in 2022 by Hayden, has been a focus of the DA's office in addressing the opioid crisis. The opioid epidemic continues to be a problem for us, particularly in our South End neighborhood right now, and our focus is on recovery, on getting people we call high risk, high need, into the treatment that they need, the housing access that they need, and to give them the opportunity to build a life that they need, and hopefully, first and foremost, to get clean and sober. That's how we address that problem, that we can prosecute people less and save lives. We have real proof of having saved lives through our service over sentences program. Speaking about the intervention and prevention aspects of his office, Hayden, who oversees approximately 165 attorneys and 300 staff members overall, noted, "We have our fraud fighters piece, which is primarily geared toward our elder community. But as time goes on, we're finding that our younger folks are very interested in it as well. When you talk about online fraud, phone scams, and the things that are happening now, particularly in this new age of AI, it's a rampant problem. It's one that's hard to prosecute. So we know and we've learned that intervention and prevention are our most useful ways of combating that problem. Telling people exactly what scammers are doing and staying up to date and one step ahead of time, and letting our communities know how they can prevent themselves from being defrauded." Hayden said that retail theft continues to be a real issue. "The reality is there is no one-size-fits-all solution in how you tackle that problem," said Hayden. "Someone who's homeless and down and out and starving for food, his stealing is a lot different than someone who's running out of a store with thousands of dollars of merchandise at a time and doing that for profit. So we have partnered with our retailers and with law enforcement to make sure we are dealing with shoplifting and retail theft in a comprehensive and effective way." Hayden emphasized that his office will always focus on the most serious and most violent crimes first and foremost. "That's what keeps people up at night. That's what people are concerned about. Everyone wants and deserves to be safe," said Hayden. "And we continue to focus on violent crime and how to drive it down and how to be better. But we're doing very well in that area. We are seeing historically low crime rates across the board." Hayden smiled when he was asked about the rousing receptions he has garnered at a local events. He knows that there is work still to be done. "I'm just extraordinarily humbled by the response I've received in our communities. It's humbling to know that people have the confidence in my staff and me and the work we're doing," said Hayden. "I am proud of the work we've been doing during my term. Rome doesn't get built in a day. It takes time to establish things that we've established. The extraordinary successes across every major area. We've also improved the office internally as well from a professional development standpoint, from raising the salary of our assistant district attorneys and all our staff. We've been able to work very closely with our legislature to get salaries increased for our staff. That's very important when it comes to retention and being able to keep people around. And we've also increased the number of staff. We have 40 more people working in the office than we had before, and we continue to work on adding some more. Because if you don't have the people to do the work, then it's hard to get it done. I'm so proud of the work we've done. We have some of the best public servants in the entire state doing this work. We're proud of what we're doing in the Suffolk County, keeping our communities safe, while also continuing to advance important ideas in criminal and legal reform. But we're not resting on our laurels. Boston Public Library announces 2026 fall lecture series special to the Sun. The Boston Public Library, BPL, announced its 2026 fall lecture series, bringing award-winning authors, acclaimed filmmakers, and influential visionaries to Copley Square in the Shaw-Broxbury branch this fall, with programs spanning literary fiction, documentary film, and public conversations on science and technology. 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At a glance, September 22nd, Sarah Botstein. September 29th, N.K. Jemison. October 3rd, Ann Patchett. 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Lowell Lecture. Sarah Botstein from Florentine Films. Tuesday, September 22nd, 2026, 6 p.m. to 7:30 p.m. Central Library in Copley Square. As a filmmaker who has collaborated with Ken Burns for nearly 30 years as part of Florentine Films, Sarah Botstein will discuss her latest film, BPS's The American Revolution, alongside historical filmmaking and revolutionary techniques Florentine Films uses to bring history to life. An Emmy-nominated documentary producer, Botstein will be in conversation with Amara Paris Jeffries of Embrace Boston. The Lowell Lecture will be introduced by BPL President David Leonard. Author Talk, N.K. Jemison on Revolutionary Ideas in Fantasy Fiction. Tuesday, September 29th, 2026, 6 p.m. to 7:30 p.m., Central Library in Copley Square. Award-winning fantasy author N.K. Jemison discusses a 20-plus career built on reimagining what fantasy fiction can do. A 2020 MacArthur Fellow, Jemison's short fiction and novels have earned multiple Hugo, Nebula, and Locus Awards. Her novels, including The Broken Earth Trilogy, with over 2 million copies sold, have been widely optioned for film and television. 2026, Maury A. Bromson, Humanistic Literary Arts Lecture, Ann Patchett. Saturday, October 3rd, 2026, 2 p.m. to 3:30 p.m., Central Library in Copley Square. Best-selling author Ann Patchett headlines this year's Bromson Lecture, a National Humanities Medal and Penn Folk 2026, 2 p.m. to 3:30 p.m., Central Library in Copley Square. Best-selling author Ann Patchett headlines this year's

0: Temple and David Leonard, Wednesday, October 21st, 2026, 6 to 7:30 p.m., Central Library in Copley Square. Author Talk, Nicholas Boggs, Baldwin, A Love Story, Wednesday, October 28th, 2026, 6 to 7:30 p.m., Central Library in Copley Square. Lowell Lecture, A Conversation with Dr. Kismikia Corbett, Monday, November 9th, 2026, 6 p.m. to 7:30 p.m., Shaw Roxbury Branch. I'm Eileen, and you've been listening to the Boston Sun, Friday, August 21st, 2026. Thank you for listening to the Talking Information Center.
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7: 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And Framingham.
9: And coming up next on the Talking Information Center, it's the Beacon Hill Times. Please stay tuned. Hi, my name is Billy, and today I'll be reading you the Beacon Hill Times for the Talking Information Center. This version of the Beacon Hill Times comes from Friday, August 21st, 2026. And over to our first article, Vote September 1st, City of Boston Election Department issues reminders ahead of state primary, issues call for poll workers. This was written by Special to the Times. The Boston Election Department is reminding voters that the state primary will take place on Tuesday, September 1st. The election will determine the candidates on the ballot in the upcoming state election on Tuesday, November 3rd. Poll worker recruitment. The election department is recruiting poll workers for the upcoming state primary on Tuesday, September 1st, 2026. Poll workers are paid a statement ranging from 160 to 200.

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Voter registration. The voter registration deadline for the state primary on September 1st is Saturday, August 22nd, 2026. Voters may register in person at the Boston Election Department at First City Hall Square, room 241 at Boston, Massachusetts, by Saturday, August 22nd at 5 p.m. You can register online at voteinma.com by Saturday, August 22nd at 11:59 p.m. And by mail, register forms must be postmarked by August 22nd. In-person early voting. In-person early voting will run from Saturday, August 22nd through Friday, August 28th. Registered Boston voters can vote at any early voting location. Boston City Hall will serve as the primary early voting site, with voting on Monday, August 24th, Wednesday, August 26th, and Friday, August 28th, from 9 a.m. to 5 p.m. On Tuesday, August 25th, and Thursday, August 27th, from 9 a.m. to 8 p.m. Voters are encouraged to enter Boston City Hall using the north side entrance on Congress Street, across from the Haymarket T station. Additional early voting locations are available in neighborhoods throughout the city on the following dates: Saturday, August 22nd through Sunday, August 23rd, from 11 a.m. to 7 p.m. On Tuesday, August 25th, and Thursday, August 27th, from 12 p.m. to 8 p.m. All early voting sites are equipped with electronic poll books for voter check-in. Early voting locations will be well-staffed with poll workers and interpreters. All sites are fully accessible to voters with disabilities. Vote by mail application. The vote by mail application deadline is Tuesday, August 25th at 5 p.m. Voters may apply for a vote by mail ballot through the Secretary of Commonwealth's website by visiting the Election Department in room 241 at City Hall, or by mailing an application. Voters should not place applications in ballot drop boxes, as this will delay the processing. Voters can track vote by mail or absentee ballot at trackmyballotma.com. Accessible voting. The accessible electronic voting system allows voters who are unable to independently read, write, hold, or physically manipulate or mark ballots to submit their ballot via a secure electronic delivery system. Voters who qualify for an accessible electronic ballot may apply online. The deadline to apply for an accessible ballot is Tuesday, August 25th at 5 p.m. To get access to the electronic ballot, voters will need to provide their email address. Poll pads electronic check-in. Poll pads will be used to check in voters at each early voting location. The voting process for voters remains the same. Voters will check in with a poll worker, receive a paper ballot and envelope, mark their vote, seal it in the envelope, and return it to be counted on Election Day.
or processed in advance at the authorized facility. Central tabulation. On Monday, August 24th, the City of Boston will begin processing mail-in and in-person early voting ballots cast in the state primary for all 275 precincts. Ballots will be removed from their envelopes and fed into a tabulator at Boston City Hall, 1 City Hall Square, room 801 in Boston, Massachusetts. Ballots received prior to Friday, August 28, 2026, will be removed and deposited in room 801. Advance processing schedule. Ballot removal and processing will occur daily from 9 a.m. to 5 p.m., beginning on Monday, August 24th, through Tuesday, September 1st, 2026, with processing beginning at 7 a.m. on September 1st, if necessary, and continuing until all ballots have been processed. All ballots advance processed by 5 p.m. on Friday, August 28, 2026, will be centrally tabulated. All other ballots received by 2 p.m. on Election Day, on Tuesday, September 1st, 2026, will be delivered to their respective precinct for processing. Ballots received after 2 p.m. on Election Day will be processed after the close of polls at 8 p.m., once the voter lists from each precinct have been received by the Election Department. The list of precincts to be processed can be found on the public notice. Media guidelines. Where to stand. Members of the press must remain behind the guardrail. While many polling places are not equipped with a physical guardrail, the area within the guardrail encompasses the check-in table, the voting booths, and the ballot box. Once poll workers and voters should be within the area. Interacting with voters and poll workers, members of the press, like all other observers in the polling place, may not interact with voters while they are in the polling place. Further observers who have questions about where they should stand and what they are allowed to do while observing should ask to speak to the warden. The warden may provide members of the press with information regarding their rights as observers. Photography. Photography of the voting process in the polling place is permitted, though marked ballots may not be photographed. Photographers are allowed inside the polling place to photograph the area from the outside of the guardrail. The warden may instruct the photographer not to take photos of any marked ballots. Video and audio recording. As with photography of the polling place, video recording of the polling place is allowed. Audio recording of the polling place is not permitted under state law. Any recording of the polling place must have the ability to record without capturing audio and should be instructed to do so by the warden. Those who are using electronic equipment may not use the electricity of the polling place to power their equipment. And exiting polling. Exit polling and interviews of voters are permitted outside within 150 feet of the polling place, as long as it does not interfere with a person or voter on their way to an election. Only voters leaving the polling place may be stopped. Voters' access to the polling place should not be impeded in any way. And over to our next article. Beacon Hill Women's Forum, a social organization for Boston area women. This was written by Marianne Salza. Longtime Beacon Hill resident Jen Corapi considered herself to be well acquainted with the city of Boston, which she began discovering while attending college. What she later realized was that although she was familiar with the neighborhood, she did not know her neighbors, and so she joins the Beacon Hill Women's Forum, or BHWF, a social organization for
for the Boston area women and hopes of becoming more involved in her community. I've thoroughly enjoyed exploring with BHWF ladies and seeing Boston through fresh eyes. Being surrounded by women with such different interests has a way of nudging you outside your usual routine, shared Corapi, Special Events Co-Director. Beacon Hill Women's Forum has given me a circle of women I probably wouldn't have crossed paths with otherwise, whether that be different careers or chapters in life. We all have a common interest in building community. At its core, BHWF is about connection. The BHWF gathers on the second Tuesday of each month from September through May from 6 to 8 p.m. at the Union Club of Boston, located at 8 Park Street Place in Beacon Hill, for an engaging speaker series that will feature leaders in energy, finance, science, art, medicine, and education this season. One of my favorite things about the BHWF is the variety from doctors to journalists to authors, activists, and beyond, listed Vice President Rachel Vaughn Nedia, who hopes that women from all around the city connect with and enjoy the BHWF. The variety of women in our organization is also a reflection of the various activities we offer. It is easy to try something new when you have the support of this group. An assortment of thoughtfully organized connections, events held throughout Boston offer frequent opportunities to meet with friends from curiosity labs, interactive workshops, to backyard adventures, monthly activities related to or led by a monthly speaker. Membership introduces you not only to new people, but to the Beacon Hill community as a whole. It brings women of all ages and stages of life together to get to know one another, experience the neighborhood, and build a genuine sense of community, said Neighborhood Narrative Co-Director Colleen Daly, who moved to Boston last year, meeting local shopkeepers, learning about their businesses, and becoming more familiar with the neighborhood. It has been a wonderful way to feel connected to the community. Participate in meaningful conversation with the monthly book group, share dinner at a local restaurant with feast with friends, sip on drinks after work with a small group during mix and mingle, or eat brunch with neighbors during Sunday Fun Day. Beacon Hill Women's Forum does an amazing job planning and hosting a variety of events throughout the year, whether it's trying a new restaurant, spending an evening in the park, or gathering at a member's home. There are many different opportunities to try something different and connect with other women, explained Daly, who described BHWF as fun, lighthearted, and thoughtful. Beacon Hill Women's Forum has been a great way to experience the neighborhood and discover places and traditions I might not have found on my own. For the first time this year, BHWF offered summer events such as afternoon shopping at a local market, prospective membership picnics, arts and crafts, and gathering at Shakespeare in the Common, hosted by Membership Co-Director Dina York, who returned to Boston 2 years ago after 23 years of living in the suburbs with her husband. I wanted to meet new people and engage with my community, so a friend recommended BHWF. Now that I live in the city and can easily walk to events, I try to do as much as I can. I am loving meeting new people and discovering new places in and around Boston, said Downtown Crossing resident York, whose favorite BHWF events are the speaker series and book club. I have made new friends, discovered businesses and restaurants, and tried new adventures, which I hope to do again, like kayaking on the Charles,
Attend the first forum of the season on Tuesday, September 8th, featuring Monica Katru, Director of Eversource Energy and CEO of Anaya Scholars, a nonprofit organization that she founded in memory of her daughter, Anya, that empowers first-generation, low-income college students through financial support and career development. View a calendar of events or learn more about membership that benefits include 7-speaker forums, connections activities, the December holiday party, and May spring stroll by visiting www.beaconhillwomensforum.org. Connect, inspire, enjoy, says it all, exclaimed Vaughn Nedia about the BHWF's mission statement. This organization has given me an opportunity to make connections with other women in the city. I am constantly inspired by our various speakers, and I get a chance to enjoy my time and have new experiences in new locations with new friends. And over to our next article. Suffolk County DA Hayden is proud of his many accomplishments. This was written by Carrie Schumann. When Suffolk County District Attorney Kevin Hayden was introduced as a recent political event in Revere, the applause was substantial. Revere Mayor Patrick Keith praised Hayden in his remarks, stating, "We are here to celebrate our public safety. We have the most sworn officers, police, and fire that we had in over 2 decades. We haven't had a homicide in the city of Revere in over 4 years. A week later, at an event in Chelsea, residents give Hayden an equally enthusiastic and respectful welcome as city councilors Leo Robinson and Calvin T. Brown hailed the district attorney's many accomplishments during his 4+ years in office. Kevin Hayden has done a tremendous job working with our law enforcement office officials in protecting our residents and engaging with our community," said Robinson. "He has been highly visible at events promoting public safety, and his office has always been accessible and professional in its immediate response to correspondence and phone calls from our residents. He always has a team present at such events as National Night Out and public meetings." Hayden, who is seeking a second term as district attorney for Suffolk County that encompasses Boston, Revere, Winthrop, and Chelsea, said, "We have accomplished a lot of things in the short time that I have been in office, and we need to make sure that good work continues. Statistics indicate that there have been a significant decline in incidents of crime across the county that has 800,000 residents. Historically low crime rates don't happen by accident, and a lot of what we've done over the course of the first term has helped achieve that," said Hayden, a graduate of Dartmouth College and Boston University Law School. "Whether that's dealing with our juvenile alternative resolution or JAR program, helping our young people and keeping them away from our criminal legal system, a program which we've expanded to emerging adults, it has been extraordinarily successful so far. Services over sentences, or SOS, an alternative to prosecution program launched in 2022 by Hayden, has been a focus of the DA's office in addressing the opioid crisis. The opioid epidemic continues to be a problem for us, particularly in our South End neighborhood right now, and our focus is on recovery, on getting people we call high risk, high need, into the treatment that they need, the housing access that they need to give them the opportunity to build a life that they need, and hopefully, first and foremost, to get clean and sober. That's how we address that problem. That way, we can prosecute people less, and it saves lives. And we have real proof
of having saved lives through our Services Over Sentences program. Speaking about the intervention and prevention aspects of his office, Hayden, who oversees approximately 165 attorneys and 310 staff members, overall noted, "We have our fraud fighters piece, which is primarily geared towards our elder community, but as time goes on, we are finding that our younger folks are very interested in it as well. When you talk about online fraud, phone scams, and the things that are happening now, particularly in this new age of AI, it's a rampant problem. It's one that's hard to prosecute. So we know and we've learned that intervention and prevention are our most useful way of combating that problem, telling people exactly what scammers are doing and staying up to date and one step ahead of them and letting our communities know how they can prevent themselves from being defrauded." Hayden said that retail theft continues to be a real issue. "The reality is that there is no one-size-fits-all solution in how you tackle that problem," said Hayden. "Someone who's homeless and down and out and starving for food, who is stealing, is a lot different than someone who's running out of a store with thousands of dollars of merchandise at a time and doing that for profit. So we have partnered with our retailers and with law enforcement to make sure we are dealing with shoplifting and retail theft in a comprehensive and effective way." Hayden emphasized that his office will always focus on the most serious and most violent crimes first and foremost. "That's what keeps people up at night. That's what people are concerned about. Everyone wants and deserves to be safe," said Hayden. "And we continue to focus on violent crime and how to drive it down and how to be better. But we are doing very well in that area. We are seeing historically low crime rates across the board." Hayden smiled when he was asked about the rousing receptions he has garnered at local events. He knows that there is work still to be done. "I'm just extraordinarily humbled by the response I received in our communities. It's humbling to know that people have the confidence in my staff and me and the work that we're doing," said Hayden. "I'm proud of the work we've done during the term. Rome doesn't get built in a day. It takes time to establish things that we've established, the extraordinary successes across every major area. We've also improved the office internally as well, from a professional development standpoint, from raising the salary of our assistant district attorneys and all our staff. We've been able to work very closely with our legislator to get the salaries increased for our staff. That's very important when it comes to retention and being able to keep people around. And we've also increased the number of staff. We have 40 more people working in the office than we had before, and we continue to work on adding some more, because if you don't have the people to do the work, then it's hard to get it done. I'm so proud of the work that we've done. We have some of the best public servants in the entire state doing this work. We are proud of what we are doing in the Suffolk County, keeping our community safe while are continuing to advance important ideas around criminal and legal reform. But we are not resting on our laurels." And over to our next article. Boston Public Library announces 2026 Fall Lecture Series. 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The Boston Public Library, BPL, announced its 2026 Fall Lecture Series, bringing award-winning authors, acclaimed filmmakers, and influential visionaries to Copley Square and the Shaw-Ruxbury branch this fall, with programs spanning literary fiction, documentary film, and public conversations on science and technology. 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At a glance, on September 22nd,
Boston Public Library will have Sarah Botson. On September 29th, Boston Public Library will have N.K. Jemison. On October 3rd, Boston Public Library will have Anne Pratchett. On October 21st, there will be an AI in Civics engagement panel. On October 28th, Boston Public Library will have Nicholas Boggs. And on November 9th, Boston Public Library will have Dr. Kismikia Corbett. Lowell Lectures have Sarah Botston from Florentine Films on Tuesday, September 22nd, 2026, from 6 p.m. to 7:30 p.m. at Central Library in Copley Square. As a filmmaker who has collaborated with Ken Burns for nearly 30 years as part of Florentine Films, Sarah Botston will discuss her latest film, PBS's The American Revolution, alongside historical filmmaking and revolutionary techniques Florentine Film uses to bring history to life. As an Emmy-nominated documentary producer, Botstein will be in conversation with Amari Paris Jeffries of Embrace Boston. This Lowell lecture will be introduced by BPL President David Leonard. And the story continues on, but that's all the time I have for today. My name is Billy, and I've been reading you the Beacon Hill Times for the Talking Information Center. Have a wonderful day, and thank you for listening. You were just listening to the Beacon Hill Times on the Talking Information Center. 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

0: Hi, my name is Billy, and here is tonight's weather forecast for the Talking Information Center. This evening, there will be a 20 to 50% chance of showers and patchy fog, with degrees low around 63. The sun rose today at 5:59 a.m., the sun will set today at 7:35 p.m., and the sun will rise tomorrow at 6 o'clock a.m. And that's all the weather I have for today. Billy giving you the weather for the Talking Information Center. Have a wonderful evening.
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4: Hello, this is Frank Dunn reading for you from the Norwood Record, the August 20th edition, hot off the press on the internet. On behalf of the Talking Information Center in beautiful downtown Marshfield, Massachusetts. Front page stories about the Norwood Art Connection and Lynch and Roth, R-O-A-T-H, face-off. So let's do the political one. Both of those stories by Jeff Sullivan, the 8th District Congressional candidates, incumbent Stephen Lynch and challenger Patrick Roth, participated in a public forum last week held by the League of Women Voters, LWV, Massachusetts chapter. The forum was moderated by the LWV Massachusetts co-president, Courtney Henderson, who lives in Fall River and is not a constituent of the 8th District. The event was presented in conjunction with the LWV Norwood, LWV Boston, LWV Stoughton / Sharon, LWV Westwood, Walpole, Dedham, all those with slashes, and LWV Weymouth, and LWV Massachusetts. The forum focused on several topics facing the federal government, mainly orbiting the policies of U.S. President Donald Trump and what they would do to fight them, but also on local issues like affordability, housing, and medical costs, though these did intersect with the president's agenda during the forum. The main differences between the two candidates, as they agreed on many singular issues, was that Roth was pitching that he was full of new ideas to bring to Congress, while Lynch emphasized that experience is needed to take on the current Republican Party. It is about providing a compelling, optimistic message that resonates across the country and builds majorities. And I am convinced that the path forward is going to look differently than from the past, Roth said. We cannot keep retreading the same thing. We cannot keep sending the same people down, and we cannot trust that the system that got us here is going to continue to deliver. A big issue that caused some apparent consternation between the candidates was that of funding. Roth contended that Lynch gets a lot of money from corporate political action committees, PACs, and Lynch contended that Roth also took money from PACs. And there is a bit of truth to both of those claims. Lynch, according to records on the Federal Elections Commission website, did collect a lot of donations from unions, and he says below, including the Plumbers and Pipe Fitters, United Food and Commercial Workers International, the Carpenters Union, the International Association of Sheet Metal, Air, Rail, and Transportation Workers, PAC, the employees of RTX Corporation, PAC, RTX is Raytheon, and the Teamsters. Let me be clear, Lynch said. The PACs that I accepted money from are the iron workers, he said. When I was an iron worker, and they still do today, I was 9 cents an hour, $3.60 a week. That's their PAC. My opponent has held 4 meetings. You've probably got them all. And they're all from PACs that he's working with. But Lynch also took donations from corporate PACs like the BlackRock Funds, Services Group, LLC, PAC, which appears to be a subsidiary of the international conglomerate, BlackRock, Inc. The FEC also stated that he took money from the TD Bank U.S. Holding Company, PAC, and the Massachusetts Mutual Life Insurance Company, PAC. We need to take corporate PAC money out of politics, Rowan said. The campaign is not taking corporate PAC money. While there were no corporate PACs specifically in Roth's FEC filing, there was $2,800 that appeared to be donated by Meta in 14 $200 donations. Roth's campaign stated that they are, in fact, not donations, but rather that one of the campaign's cards was compromised and the apparent thief used the $2,800 worth of purchases from Facebook Meta. The receipt of those funds was actually a refund. According to the campaign, the purchases were documented. Roth also received much of his donations from individuals, though much was channeled by the organization Act Blue, which describes itself as the fundraising infrastructure behind Democrat politicians. Lynch also said some donations go through Act Blue. Affordability was a big issue during the forum. Lynch and Roeth went back and forth on it in several questions, with Lynch focusing on reversing Trump's tariffs and also actions to reduce costs, while Roeth had more long-term solutions for reducing prices. The conversation came to a head when the Medicaid / Medicare / Social Security questions came up. LWV, the Legal Women Voters, of course, asked both candidates what they would do to protect those three institutions, with Roeth answering first. Roeth said figuring out how to expand Medicare and Medicaid to more U.S. residents would help reduce healthcare costs and preventative medicine. He said for Social Security, making it easier for more people to come to the United States, increasing the workforce and getting a positive ratio of current workers seems versus retiring seniors would help to make not only Social Security more financially viable, but the country as a whole, WHOLE. We need to make this country easier for people to live in and have families and want to participate in the workforce, and fixing healthcare, childcare, housing costs, he said. This is the long-term solution, fixing all of them. Lynch went on to point out Roeth's work with Ropes and Gray, LLP, which has had on numerous occasions large-scale business transactions, including several with Bain Capital and the Nippon Steel purchase of U.S. Steel. Quote, that's rich, he said. Let's talk about for-profit healthcare and the impact that has on the cost of healthcare in this country. You seem to have forgotten what you've been doing for the last 10 years. This is a quote from Don Quixote, show me your company and I'll show you what you are. My opponent has been working for Ropes and Gray for the last 10 years. Ropes and Gray is famous for two things. One, they are they bust unions for a living. Two, they push for-profit healthcare like Cerberus Capital, and advise for-profit healthcare providers in taking over not-for-profit hospitals, in sucking the federal money out and paying off their investors. That's a horrible system that should not be allowed in this country. Yet that is the business that my opponent has been in for the past 10 years. And that is the honest truth. Lynch's solution, at least when it comes to healthcare, is to eliminate all for-profit healthcare. Ropes and Gray have it has a Wikipedia page dedicated to large-scale cases and dealings. While it's true that Roath has had most of his donations from individuals and not PACs or organizations, several donating individuals listed their employment in the donation filings, and 10 of them were employed by Bain Capital, two employees of DraftKings, and one from Lockheed Martin. A total of 96 employees of Ropes and Gray donated to Roath's campaign. I know you object to the law firm work, and that's fine, but this is a quote, and I'm really proud of my background, actually. He said, I got started working in politics, working for former Massachusetts Governor Deval Patrick. I did practice law. I chaired a common cause. I've been in the Justice Department as a law clerk, in the State Department as a Fulbright Fellow, campaigns, the White House, and I'm really proud of it. Happy to discuss it, but none of it has to do with for-profit healthcare. Roath then pointed out a bill apparently to break up Big Medicine Act from Congressperson Elizabeth Warren as an example of what the current Congressperson could do in office to help bring costs down. He said he would co-sponsor a bill immediately at once in office, and he said Lynch has yet to do so. For immigration efforts, Roath said it could include sensible controls at the border, but it must include a pathway to citizenship for people who have been in this country a long time to become citizens. That's so important. What we cannot do is buy into the Republican attempt to weaponize immigrants in this country, Roath said, to make them seem like the villains and blame all the problems on them. Everything from housing to anything you can think of, it's an attempt to turn our communities against each other. Roath went through the voting record of Lynch, including the creation of Immigration and Customs Enforcement, ICE, in 2001, to find to fund the organization, and voting in favor of the U.S. House of Representatives, a resolution that in part thanked ICE. This is an agency that has outlived its purpose. It exceeded its constitutional prerogative. It should be dismantled, and the people involved in pressing these marked agencies out our streets should be prosecuted and jailed, Roath said. It's not. We can't have domestic immigration enforcement. If you love that in your mind, we can do that, but not at the agency as it exists today. It has to go. Lynch defended his record, and a quote, first of all, I am an original, a co-sponsor of the DREAM Act to allow children to become citizens of the U.S. in the U.S. At a time when that was not a very popular act. He said that was probably 20 years ago, and I have been a supporter of that ever since. Trump has used the immigration issue to turn us against each other. He really has. When Trump says immigrants are poisoning the blood out of our country, your Nazi alarm should go off. Lynch said ICE's funding was set at the U.S. border. While that's still technically true, ICE and U.S. Customs and Border Patrol jurisdiction is 100 miles from the coastline or border. Many international airports are also within those two organizations' jurisdiction. Lynch said he believes ICE's current operations are illegal. Quote, let me be clear. I have repeatedly voted to defund ICE, he said. One of the major pieces of legislation that we have put forward on our watch after Alex Pretty and Renee Good, G-O-D-E, were killed was to force, well, completely re-engineer ICE, force them to take their masks off, force them to put their name plates on, and force them to put body cameras on, and force them to completely comply with the law, get them back on our border and out of our neighborhoods, and return a sense of stability where ICE is no longer a threat in our communities. Now, for something completely different, here's the art connection. Jeff Sullivan story, page one. Longtime readers may remember the Norwood Art Association, which unfortunately dissolved last year. Since that time, local artist and community advocate Mary Pass has been working on creating the Norwood Art Connection, which says in its mission statement that it is aimed at connecting artists, businesses, and the Norwood community to bring art front and center. Last Wednesday, the group had its first gallery at Tax Solutions in the center of downtown. The gallery featured local artists, board members, and others. There was kind of our first step, because what we're going to do now that we've said hello, now that we've said hello, is we're going to start putting together a public artists and a listing, a portfolio of public artists and a listing of businesses. She said, ultimately, we'll do things like street festivals and shows. Really a big expansion of what I was trying to do with the Norwood Art Association. But right now, we need to build up enough people. At the gallery, Mary Paz, and I don't understand this, Mary Paz is like one word, all lowercase, but it's up to you, explained that the big idea is to harness rhythm, artists and businesses owners into a symbiotic relationship. We want art and businesses working together. They are an essential economic and cultural force in a community, she said. This is a soft opening, and we just formed, and we wanted to get out there and say, hey, we're new in town. That's a quote. Though it hasn't been easy, Mary Paz said, several businesses have already expressed interest in hosting exhibits like Woodruff. She said eventually she wants to have a street festival where artists set up shop right in front of, well, the shops, where the artists are right outside the door, she said. It's a way of getting people into the business, increasing foot traffic, while also giving artists more places to show, because it's really hard to get out there and be seen. Art, it's a quote, art brings a real strong economic basis for a town. She said, if I can get this going and then find someone to take it over for me, because I'm not exactly a spring chicken, then I think in the future, the town will be considering art and artists and cultural things in its planning, like other towns do. That's what I'm hoping. Tax Solutions, Inc. owner and Norwood Art Connection treasurer, Susanna Murphy, said she's done events with Mary Paz in the past, like the Norwood Art Walk, and she's excited to see more with the connection. Though she said meeting Mary Paz was almost a stranger than fiction. I've done at least one a quarter, sometimes more, she said. I moved here in 2021 and I had this whole wall and I didn't want anybody to put up anything tacky or cheesy and look at it for the next 10 years, right? So I thought, I wish I could bring in some local artists, and Mary Paz walked in the door literally the next week. Murphy said she's been doing a bunch of galleries with other artists, like photographer Jonathan Cardoni, in the last 10 years, and she's said she never charges a commission. There's a service to the community, she said. Murphy and was raised a family focused on social justice and provides a lot of services for the community, like free tax preparation for some seniors who rely on Social Security. Some only have $16,000 a year, and they can't pay that much, so I just do it for them. I grew up with parents who did a lot of social justice, volunteering, and doing good works. We were Irish Catholic, and so it's definitely something I've always done my whole life, and like this, I definitely love it. I never met so many people I wouldn't have otherwise met. Board member and Norwood muralist Tara Bilata said she joined the connection because the mission struck a chord with her. This is a quote. I liked her ideas for connecting artists and businesses because of it was something I was trying to do on my own with my art, she said. But I also want the support and help of other artists. Bilata will be unveiling the new mural on the Carroll Building on the site of 534 Washington Street, Cappy's Coins and Stamps at 11 Norwood Art Collection. We'll have a booth as well. For Wednesday's opening, and Bilata said she was really glad she came. It's turned out really great, she said. I didn't think so many people would show up and listen, so glad they did. I'm glad we got a word out. Then I had a lot of really positive conversation with people, and I met some new artists, which is always cool. Board member Iseya Krasik said she stated her watercolor painting only this year. She started them. I have meetings back to back, and the painting started with my friends, and I would if we had like 90 seconds between meetings. I'll go and I'll paint, she said. It really refreshes me and makes me happy. Krasik said she feels it allows her to decompress and not strain herself too much at the meetings. I'm using one side of my brain for the paintings, and then I get to use the other side for something I enjoy, she said. Quote, I've been working with Mary Paz through the Norwood Cultural Council, and she's been talking about this as something she really wanted to do, she said. I'm so proud that she's actually brought it to life. You have these businesses here in Norwood, and you have these artists too, and it's bringing people into a space and community. Back to school, opening information, elementary schools, grades, kindergarten, 1, 2, 3, 4, first day of school, Wednesday, September 2nd, of course, this year, 7:50, opening bell, 2:50, rather, 7:50, opening bell, 2:05, dismissal. Principals will communicate new family and kindergarten orientation directly to their school communities. Middle school, 5, 6, 7, and 8, first day of school, Wednesday, September 2nd, 8:45 a.m., opening bell, 3:20 p.m., dismissal. Dr. Frasek, a principal, will include information about drop-off procedures for the first day of school in her Parent Square newsletter. High school, 9, 10, 11, and 12 grades. First day will be also Wednesday, September 2nd, 8:10 a.m., opening bell, 2:50, dismissal, p.m. New student orientation on August 24th from 10 a.m. till noon at Norwood High School. And preschool orientation and preschool classes at 9:30 a.m. and to 12:30 p.m. on Wednesday, September 2nd. Preschool classes Thursday, September 3rd. Morning session 8:30 to 11. Afternoon schedule 12 till 2:30. First full day session, the full day session rather, 8:30 a.m. to 1:30 p.m. Principal Noonan will communicate additional information around logistics, including transportation procedures during the pre-K orientation on September 2nd, 9:30 or 12:30 p.m. So that's the information we have about the joyous back-to-school time here in beautiful Norwood. To advertise in the Norwood Record, call 617-361-8400, 361-8400-617 area. This has been Frank Dunn reading to you from the Norwood Record. On behalf of the ties in the Norwood Record, call 617-361-8400, 361-8400-617 area. This has been

0: Hello?
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9: And coming up next on the Talking Information Center, it's today's reading of the Revere Journal. 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
10: Hello, everyone. This is Frank Dunn reading for you from the Revere Journal, August 19th edition. On behalf of the Talking Information Center in Marshfield, Massachusetts, at Broadcast House. RPS helps students gear up for the school with new backpacks, and the Revere Council approves a Foster Street residential development permits. Which one shall we do first? Let's do the one about the backpacks. Last week, Revere Public School students received assistance in preparing for the new school year, as hundreds of backpacks filled with school supplies were distributed to families during the district's annual back-to-school backpack giveaway. The event held Monday, August 11th, that was a few weeks ago, last week, at the Revere High School Gymnasium, brought together RPS staff and volunteers, the City of Revere, the Revere Police Department, members of the Revere School Committee, and the mayor's office to make sure students had some of the essentials they needed heading into the first day of school. This year's backpacks and school supplies were generously donated by candies, cradles, two crayons, continuing a community effort to ease some of the back-to-school expenses facing local families. Families began arriving at 4 p.m. or before 4 p.m., which was the start, and volunteers were present to distribute the new backpacks and supplies on a first-come, first-served, that is properly spelled to F-S-E-R-V-E-D basis. The event provided an opportunity for students to select a backpack while reconnecting with familiar faces from across the school district as the countdown to the new school year continued. The Revere Police Department also supported the event as part of an ongoing community

0: community outreach and commitment to helping Revere students and families. The members of the school committee, the mayor's office, and RPS staff and the volunteers pitched in throughout the afternoon to help organize and distribute these supplies. For many families, the annual giveaway provides more than just a new backpack. It's the cost of school supplies accumulates rapidly. The event ensures that students can enter their classrooms on the first day of school fully prepared and eager to learn. RPS officials thanked Cradles to Crayons for its generous donation and recognized the many community partners and volunteers who helped make the event possible. The backpack giveaway was one of these several efforts that are taking place across Revere Public Schools in the weeks leading up to the opening of school as teachers, administrators, and staff prepare to welcome students back for another year of learning. The collaboration among Cradles to Crayons, Revere Public Schools, the Revere Police Department, the school committee, the mayor's office, and school volunteers reflected the community-wide effort to support Revere students and give them a strong start to the 2026-2027 school year. Go get them, kids. And now for something completely different. Revere Council approves the Foster Street residential development permits. That's by Adam Swift. The Revere City Council cleared the way for 170 new apartments to be built on Foster Street and the corner of Broadway at last week's regular meeting. One of the apartment buildings is slated for the longtime Burnett and Moynihan Lumberyard site on Foster Street and will include 42 parking spaces in addition to 85 units. The current owners of the Lumberyard will maintain a stake in that development as the current Lumberyard buildings are raised. The second apartment building will be on the opposite side of Foster at 40 Foster and 310 Broadway. The project will be more of a mixed-use development. The project is being developed by Eastern Equity Partners of Revere, led by local developer Jamie Russo. The current businesses at the 310 commercial building, including M&T Bank, Tufts Medical, and Polanski Insurance, will remain as part of the project, according to project attorney Brian McGrail. There will be additional parking spaces for the Broadway project, but they are all set aside for the commercial and retail use of this time, according to Russo. During last week's subcommittee meeting, Ward 4 Councilor Paul Argenzio said the project, which is in his ward, has his full support. Councilor at Large Michelle Kelly said she has heard from a number of residents who have issues with the project. I respect the views of those who support the project, but I have similar concerns of the residents who contacted me, said Kelly. It's in a nutshell, it boils down to density and cumulative impact for me and whether that this particular level of residential density is appropriate for that specific location. It's a small corridor. It is often heavily traveled and congested. It serves the Hill School. It is adjacent to the fire station, and soon the building across the street is going to be the home of the new 911 Emergency Communications Center and Early Childhood Development Center. Kelly said she understood the argument that replacing the existing lumberyard would reduce congestion and that residents would not receive residential parking permits, but she said those factors would not eliminate the traffic generated by residential development on the proposed site. During the regular council meeting, Kelly cast a lone no vote against a special permit approvals for the two apartment buildings. And here's something about the Revere Affordable Housing Trust Fund. The Board of Trustees of the City's of Revere's Affordable Housing Trust Fund, AHTF, held its regular monthly meeting last Wednesday evening, August the 12th, in the City Council chamber. On hand for the session were Chair Joseph Gravellisi, Treasurer Aneo Useki, and fellow board members Dean Harris, Matt Wolfer, Layla Petrie, Laurie Manzo, Deb Frank, and Judy Goslin. Osirk presented the treasurer's report. He said the HTF has a balance in its account of $999,000, which includes $4,000 received in interest from the past month. The members discussed the final draft of the application for the buy-down assistance program for first-time homebuyers that the HTF has been working on for the past few months. The program will provide financial assistance that will help persons to buy homes that they otherwise would be unable to afford. The program is designed to benefit those with incomes ranging from 60 to 120% of the area median income, also known as the AMI. The property will be deed restricted. If a homeowner sells the home within 10 years, the homeowner will have to resell the property at the then affordable price level. If the homeowner sells a property between 20 and 20 years afterwards, any profits will be split between the homeowners and the AHTF. After 20 years, the homeowner will be able to sell the property without any restrictions and keep all the profits. In order to be eligible, applicants must either be a resident of Revere for at least 2 years, or have a child in the local schools, or be full-time, 30 hours or more, employee of the Revere-based, of a Revere-based employer. Useki, O-S-U-E-K-E, you tell me how to pronounce it, suggested some tweaks in the application regarding the requirements of the program, and Gravely said he would incorporate Useki's suggestions before the application went, quote, live on the city's website. Gravelis also said that October 21st will be the opening date for the application process, with a closing date of February 3rd, unless the available funds in the program are expended before that date. Those who have been approved for funding them will have until May 3rd to avail themselves of the funding. Otherwise, the funds will revert back to the AHTF. The board unanimously agreed to the final form of the application and the timeline. The numbers then discuss, the members rather, then discuss how to get the word out to the community, including banks and realtors, by means of press releases, social media, and flyers. We'll be flying around there. The members next discussed renewing the Senior Citizen Home Repair Program, which last year assisted 12 Revere senior homeowners with grants that totaled $50,000, with a maximum of $5,000 per grantee. The members voted unanimously in favor of another round for the program for the coming years, increasing both the total to $85,000 and the maximum per recipients of $6,000. Funds will be awarded on a first-come, first-served basis. For those who completed applications, there will be a Q&A session for prospective applicants at the Senior Center on Wednesday, August 31st. The application process will be open on September 8th, continuing until the funds are exhausted. Gravelis ended the meeting by announcing that the AHTF's down payment assistance program provided $10,000 each to 13 new home buyers over the past year. The program had $150,000 available, leaving a balance of $20,000. Gravelis suggested that the AHTF contribute another $50,000 to the program, which would make $70,000 available to prospective home buyers for the coming year. The board voted unanimously to do so. Here's another Adam Swift story. The state grant will help Revere address flooding issues. A nearly $100,000 state grant could help Revere residents elevate critical utilities in flood-prone basements. Last week, Governor Maura Healey's administration announced more than $45 million in grants to support 97 projects that will help communities across Massachusetts better withstand flooding, extreme heat, coastal erosion, and other climate impacts. The grants were awarded through the Executive Office of Education and Environmental Affairs, EEA's new Environmental and Climate ECO one-stop program. The aim of the program is to help strengthen infrastructure, restore and enhance natural resources, and improve public safety while making it easier to access state funding for climate resilience projects. In Revere, the $98,360 grant will be used to help evaluate the feasibility of developing a utility elevation assistance program to help residents elevate critical utilities, for example, HVAC equipment, electrical panels, and boilers currently in flood-prone basements. The project will establish recommended design, flood elevations, identify retrofit strategies, and assess program design approaches, including eligibility criteria, administrative structures, benefit cost evaluations, and funding mechanisms. Quote, flooding in Revere's low-lying neighborhoods frequently damages HVAC equipment, electrical panels, and boilers located in basements, said Tom Swarowski, the city's director of planning and economic community development. The project will develop a municipal program to help residents elevate valuable utilities and reduce damage during future storms. The project will evaluate approaches to program design and funding to ensure residents can access assistance, according to Skorowski. This is a quote still. Analysis will identify recommended retrofit methods, establish a design flood elevations for utilities, and develop planning level cost estimates, he said. Community engagement will help identify potential pilot participants and inform program design. Results will provide the city with a roadmap for implementing a household-level resilience, a program that reduces flood impacts and strengthens community resilience. In announcing the statewide grants in Salem last week, Healey said the state needs infrastructure that can withstand flooding, extreme heat, and severe storms. This is a quote, the $45 million investment will help communities protect citizens, strengthen roads, dams, coastlines, and other critical infrastructure and lower costs, said Healey. ECO, a one-stop, is making it faster and easier for communities to access the funding they need to get these important projects moving. The inaugural ECO one-stop pilot round includes seven state grant programs supporting projects that reduce climate risks and strengthen communities, including Municipal Vulnerability Preparedness, MVP, Action, Dam and Seawall Repair or Removal, Coastal Resilience, Coastal Habitat and Water Quality, Cooling Corridors, Culvert Replacement, Municipal Assistance, Culvert Replacement, Training Site, and Planning Assistance. A total of 97 projects received awards, including 71 municipal projects, 14 regional planning agencies, 7 nonprofit organizations, 2 tribes, and three other public entities. We've seen firsthand this summer how heavy, sudden rainfall can overwhelm aging dams and culverts, how extreme heat can harm vulnerable populations, and how storms can drive bacteria to our beaches and strain our wastewater systems, said EEA Secretary Rebecca Tepper. The ECO1 STOP program, this is a quote, combines the power of many of the state's major environmental grant programs in one place, so municipalities can act quickly and think creatively about how to invest in their communities. Through this investment, we're making sure that the water has a safe place to go during downpours, that communities can cool down when temperatures rise, and that our most treasured resources, natural resources, are preserved for generations to come. New teachers begin at the high school, the RPS. Journey with Orientation Week via public schools welcomed new teachers last week as educators gathered for new teacher orientation, an annual program designed to introduce new staff members to the district, its schools, and the communities they will soon serve. This orientation, facilitated by RPS educators Matt Costa, Christina Porter, and Nancy Martell, and Ann McLaughlin, Rick Norris, Michelle Vail, and Jill Foley, provides new teachers with an opportunity to become familiar with the district before students return for the first day of school on August 25th. Throughout the week, the new educators will be taking part in professional development and training while learning about district resources, expectation, programs, and the diverse community that makes up the Revere Public Schools. The week kicked off last Monday with a welcome from Assistant Superintendent Dr. Richard Gallucci, Dr. Danielle Macaba, Bernardo, and Dr. Lorenco Garcia. Each spoke about the excitement surrounding the arrival of the new group of educators and the important role that they will play in the lives of Revere students and families. The assistant superintendent encouraged the new teachers to view their arrival not simply as a beginning of a new job, but as the part of a journey within RPS. They spoke about the collaborative culture of the district and the opportunity educators have to grow professionally while building meaningful relationships with students, colleagues, and families. Gallucci also highlighted the supports available to educators throughout the district, emphasizing that new teachers are not expected to navigate the first year of Revere alone, from school-based colleagues and administrators to mentoring, professional development, and district-level resources. RPS has developed a network of supports designed to help educators grow, succeed, and thrive. This support begins during orientation. In addition to training and professional development, the week allows new teachers to learn more about Revere itself, an important part of understanding the students and families they will serve. The district's mentoring program will continue that work throughout the year, connecting new educators with experienced colleagues who can provide guidance and support as they settle into their classrooms. For Costa, Porter, Martell, and McLaughlin, Norris, Vail, and Foley, new teacher orientation is also an opportunity to begin connections among educators who may work in different schools and grade levels, but are beginning their RPS teacher experience together. Those relationships can become an important support network as teachers move through their first year in the district. With the opening of school just weeks away, the new teachers will soon transition from orientation and preparation to their individual schools and classrooms, where they will meet their colleagues, students, and families. The RPS continues to recruit candidates for several remaining vacancies ahead of the new school year, with many of the openings concentrated in special ed and English as a second language positions. Qualified educators interested in joining Revere Public Schools can view current openings and apply through the employment portal. For this week's newest educators, however, the hiring process is complete and a new chapter is beginning, one that will officially get underway when Revere students return to classrooms on August 25th. Here's an editorial page saying Governor Healey does the right thing to ban Kratom. The decision last week by Governor Maura Healey and the Mass Department of Public Health to issue an order classifying Kratom as a Schedule 1 drug, thereby effectively banning the sale of Kratom products, removes the dangerous and highly addictive substance from store shelves in our state. Kratom is derived from the leaves of a tree in Southeast Asia, where it has been used medicinally in its natural form for hundreds of years with a low degree of dependency when used in moderation. However, in this country, Kratom products flooding convenience and other stores bear little resemblance to the traditional herb. I'm not talking about Herb Oscar Anderson. It's an herb. Instead, manufacturers are distributing highly potent extract powders, tablets, and gummies that isolate and concentrate Kratom's active alkaloids, 7-hydroxymethoxazine-7-OH. I'm not even going to try to pronounce that word. Because these commercial products have been completely unregulated, consumers have had no way of knowing the dosage or chemical purity of what they are ingesting. It is these hyper-concentrated products that lead rapidly to dependency, causing withdrawal and an elevated risk of overdose, especially among curious children and teenagers. A number of cities and towns across the state, recently, Revere, already have taken matters into their own hands by banning the sale of Kratom products in their communities. However, local ordinances create a patchwork defense that allows buyers to simply drive to the next town over Governor Healey's sweeping statewide ban establishes a uniform line of defense, ensuring that these unpredictable and hazardous products can no longer be target the health and safety of our youth anywhere in the Commonwealth. In the early voting and voter registration deadline, the primary is on September 1st. That's a Tuesday. Polls open at 7 and close at 8 p.m. Revere City Hall is at 281 Broadway. And you can do early voting there on Saturday, the 22nd, 8:15 to 5, Sunday, August 23rd, 10 until 2, the 24th, Tuesday, 8:15 till 5, Wednesday, the same, 8:15 to 5, Thursday, the 27th, 8:15 till 5, and Friday, the 28th, 8:15 to noon p.m., 12:15. Pleasant Street entrance to Revere City Hall is accessible for people with disabilities. Question 781-286-8200. Again, this has been Frank Dunn reading for you from your local Revere Register on behalf of the Talking Information Center. It's my pleasure to do this weekly. I hope you all get out there and have another wonderful and safe summer weekend.
1: 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Please stay tuned for more programming, and thank you for listening. Hi, my name is Billy, and here is tonight's weather forecast for the Talking Information Center. This evening, there will be a 20 to 50% chance of showers and patchy fog, with degrees low around 63. Sunrise today at 5:59 a.m. The sun will set today at 7:35 p.m. And sun will rise tomorrow at 6 o'clock a.m. That's all the weather I have for today. Billy giving you the weather for the Talking Information Center. Have a wonderful evening.
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9: Hello, this is Priya reading Winthrop Sun Transcript published on Thursday, August 20, 2026. Winthrop Schools to Consider Expanding Space for FKO Program. By Adam Swift. The Winthrop School Committee is going to take a closer look at seeing if there is additional space in the public schools to house for kids only FKO after school program. While the FKO program is not a public schools program, the Winthrop schools have worked closely with FKO over the past decades in their mission to provide after school care for Winthrop students. At last week's school committee meeting, FKO Executive Director Brianna Flannery talked about the relationship with the Winthrop schools and the growing needs of FKO. I just wanted to say thank you for our partnership over the years and always sharing space with us through agreements over the years, said Flannery. We currently are at the Gorman Fort Banks School. We also have our facility at 233 Winthrop Street. We have been operating at the Gorman Fort Banks with an enrollment of between 55 and 60 children a day. But Flannery said the need in the community for after-school care is much greater than before. Families, I think, are going back to work and more families are in need of care here, and looking ahead, we have more families in need of programming, said Flannery. Flannery said she has talked with Superintendent of Schools Lisa Howard about utilizing more space in the school and what that would look like for FKO and the district. We are already maxing out our facility on Winthrop Street, so it's not like we can serve more kids there, said Flannery. I think families want to stay inside the school that the kids love and not get on a school bus and have to leave. So we are just looking to have a conversation about opportunities in that school building and most importantly, to be able to continue partnering and doing whatever we can to expand learning and support families here in town. Howard said she has been working with FKO over the past decade, noting that there was no after-school programming during the COVID pandemic. Otherwise, she said, the schools and FKO have been working with a rental agreement that can fluctuate based on the amount of extra custodial care needed in the building. Howard said there have been discussions with the school committee before about those rental rates and how they are determined. At this point in time, it would be my suggestion that Buildings and Grounds Subcommittee take a look at the current agreement, get some information from me and the custodial staff around building use, said Howard. The superintendent said there are limitations for the use of the school buildings given the needs of the school system and the hours they are open. Howard said there has been talk about the use of classroom space for FKO in the past, but that it could be tricky to configure because of teachers' needs to prepare their classrooms for the next day. Then there are always the custodial cleaning issues, said Howard. Garman Fort Banks is not a new building, and there are quite a bit of building-level issues that have been appearing to keep up with, so they have some input into it. They are also the people who do the extra work, so they enjoy the overtime component that comes with it. Now to the next. Bids received to remove unsafe pyre structure by Adam Swift. Winthrop has received bids to take down an unsafe wooden pyre structure on Grandview Avenue. The low bidder came in at $15,900 to remove that structure. Town manager Tony Marino stated in his report to the town council this week. The old wooden pyre bulkhead structure is at 242 and 244 Grandview Avenue at the end of Maryland Avenue. We have also contracted with Grady Consulting to have survey plans made for these two parcels so we can determine who owns the structure and land along the coastline, said Marino. We are also planning on obtaining plans and pricing for a riprap option to be installed to prevent erosion in front of these two homes. Installing any riprap structure will require local approval from our Conservation Commission and DEP. In other business, Marino said the town has received its final FEMA approval of the hazard mitigation plan. The effective date of the plan is August 14, 2026, and it is valid for 5 years until April 13, 2031. Thank you to the town council and the entire hazard mitigation team for their hard work to create this document, said Marino. The town manager said the fiscal year 2027 water rate presentation is on the town's website for review. The new water rate starting on July 1, 2026 will be $27.69, which is a 0.85 increase over the FY26 rate of $26.84. The yearly increase in the MWRA assessment as well as our previously approved capital projects accounts for most of the increase, said Marino. In positive financial news, Marino said the town received its official Standard and Poor's rating letter after the town had an update call with them a few weeks ago. We maintained our AA+ rating, which will help us secure favorable interest rates when we go out to bond the new fire station funds, Marino stated. He also noted that the River Street TIP project is finishing, as crews finished stripping last week and are finishing up the landscape details. We thank everyone of their patience as this project wraps up this fall, Marino said. Now to the next. Accessible Adventures returns to Deer Island for a day of free inclusive fun by Transcript staff. Winthrop residents of all abilities are invited to enjoy the outdoors during Accessible Adventures, a fun day at Deer Island, scheduled for Saturday, August 29, from 12 p.m. to 3 p.m. Organized by the Winthrop Commission on Disability and the Friends of Winthrop Beach, the free events aims to celebrate accessible outdoor recreation in a relaxed and welcoming environment. Attendees can look forward to a variety of family-friendly, inclusive activities designed so everyone can make the most of the scenic peninsula. The event features everything from adaptive cycling and pedicab rides to a narrated harbor cruise. Activities throughout the afternoon include fishing lessons at the Deer Island Pier running from 12 p.m. to 3 p.m. These sessions include all necessary gear such as bait, rods and reels. Chairs and volunteer support will be available to assist participants. Pedicab rides between 12 p.m. and 3 p.m. A driver from Trike Hub will take attendees and a friend around the island to point out the beautiful sights. Adaptive cycling. Try out a variety of adaptive bikes suited for different mobility needs. MV Massachusetts Harbor Cruise. From 2 p.m. to 3 p.m., attendees can grab a seat on a boat cruise around the island. The ride includes a narrated history of the island and surrounding areas. Organizers note that the reservations for all activities are on a first-come, first-served basis. The boat cruise is limited to the first 250 attendees, and tickets will be distributed directly at the event. Registering online does not guarantee a spot on the boat. Event partners include the MWRA, Mass Advocates, Standing Strong, Access to Community and Friendship, WINARC, and the Division of Marine Fisheries. Attendees are encouraged to bring a picnic lunch and plenty of sunscreen to enjoy the views. The event will take place rain or shine through extreme all-day weather will cancel the festivities. While the event is free, attendees are asked to register in advance to ensure enough fishing equipment and bikes are available. Those requesting specific accommodations are especially encouraged to register early. Registration can be completed online via Eventbrite or by calling 617-240-2487. 617-240-2487. Now to the next. News briefs. Healy announces public listening sessions to lower health care costs for families and small businesses. The Healy Driscoll administration has announced a series of 6 public listening sessions as it moves forward with recommendations to lower health care costs for Massachusetts families and small businesses, hosted by the Division of Insurance. The virtual sessions will gather input from patients, providers, insurers, employers, and other stakeholders to help shape new state regulations aimed at lowering costs and stabilizing insurance premiums. The sessions are a next step in implementing recommendations released this month by Governor Healy. Healy's Healthcare Affordability Working Group, which brought together healthcare providers, insurers, employers, labor, and consumer advocates to identify immediate and long-term ways to make healthcare more affordable. Healthcare costs are too high and they are putting real pressure on families and small businesses across Massachusetts, said Governor Maura Healy. We created our Healthcare Affordability Working Group and brought together patients, providers, insurers, and employers to identify ways to lower costs, and now we are moving those recommendations forward. These listening sessions are important next step in delivering meaningful relief. If we want to make healthcare more affordable, we need to hear directly from the people who are paying these bills and navigating the system every day, said Lieutenant Governor Kim Driscoll. These sessions will help us get the details right as we move forward with changes to lower costs for residents and small businesses. The listening sessions will focus on 2 recommendations from the Governor's Healthcare Affordability Working Group that DOI is moving forward: reducing out-of-network costs, developing new standards to protect patients and reduce excessive out-of-network healthcare costs, stabilizing the small business and individual markets, exploring changes to strengthen the individual and small group insurance market and help moderate premiums. DOI will hold all 6 listening sessions virtually. Additional information, including topics and registration details for each session, will be available as the dates approach. Wednesday, September 9 at 11 a.m., Thursday, October 1 at 10 a.m., Monday, October 5 at 10 a.m., Monday, October 19 at 10 a.m., Monday, November 2 at 10 a.m., Thursday, November 5 at 10 a.m. Patients, consumer advocates, healthcare providers, insurers, employers, and other interested stakeholders are encouraged to participate. For more information, see Division of Insurance Listening Sessions on out-of-network costs and listening sessions on stabilizing insurance markets to drive down premium costs. Chamber of Commerce, next, Chamber of Commerce to host End of Summer Bash on August 30. The Winthrop Chamber of Commerce is kicking off the final days of summer with its End of Summer Bash on Sunday, August 30 from 1 p.m. to 3 p.m. at French Square. The community is invited to enjoy an afternoon of fun, food, shopping, and entertainment with 25-plus vendors, featuring delicious food, beer, gifts, crafts, and more. There will be plenty for the kids to enjoy, including a bouncy house, pie-eating contest, balloon twisters, shell painting, and other activities. A DJ will be on hand to keep the party going, with music throughout the afternoon. The event is free and open to the public, making it a great way for families, friends, and neighbors to come together and celebrate the end of summer in Winthrop. Annual Purple Bow Campaign, next, Annual Purple Bow Campaign to honor overdose victims. Volunteers across Winthrop and surrounding cities will tie 1,200 purple bows to lampposts and poles as part of the 5th annual Adopt a Pole for Overdose Awareness campaign. The campaign runs from August 20 through International Overdose Awareness Days on August 31, with bows staying up through Recovery Month in September. Each purple bow includes a name tag personalized with the name of a loved one lost to overdose. The goal of the campaign is to raise awareness and overdose, promote non-stigmatized remembrance, and support grieving families and friends. The official kickoff takes place Thursday, August 20 at 12 p.m. at North Suffolk Community Services Recovery on the Harbor, located at 979 Bennington Street in East Boston. Next, Rock of Ages brings the 1980s Sunset Strip to North Shore Music Theater. Set in 1987 on Hollywood's infamous Sunset Strip, Rocks of Ages tells a story of Drew, a boy from South Detroit, and Sherry, a small-town girl chasing her dreams of stardom. When their paths collide at the legendary Bourbon Room, sparks fly, but their love and ambitions are tested as the strip faces destruction from greedy developers determined to silence the music. Bursting with heart, humor, and pure rock and roll energy, this high-octane musical features the iconic hits of Bon Jovi, Journey, Foreigner, Poison, and more. Rock of Ages is a larger-than-life celebration of love, music, and the wild spirit of the 1980s that will have audiences singing along and ready to rock all night. Rock of Ages is playing at North Shore Music Theater through August 23, 2026. Performance run Tuesday through Thursday at 7:30 p.m., Friday and Saturday at 8 p.m., with matinees on Wednesday, Saturday, and Sunday at 2 p.m. For tickets and information, call 978-232-7200. 978-232-7200. 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Now to the next. On the campaign trail, State Representative Jeff Turco seeks re-election to 19th Suffolk Street. State Representative Jeffrey Turco has announced his intention to seek re-election the following his statement. Dear friends, I am seeking re-election to be a state representative for the 19th Suffolk District, representing all of Winthrop and nearly half of the city of Revere, so that I can continue to fight for the progress and solutions that serve you. As a lifelong resident of Revere 33 years and Winthrop 22 years, I have been shaped by these two great communities. These communities taught me the value of faith, family, hard work, and the belief in the American dream. My neighbors growing up were largely police officers, fighters, firefighters, and union, carpenters, plumbers, and electricians, all hardworking men and women who were proud to be part of building a better community and country for themselves, their children, and their grandchildren. I still believe in our communities and in the American dream. It is for this reason my wife Melissa and I chose to settle here and to raise our 6 children, Rosario, Mary, Joseph, Dominic, Grace, and Matthew here. As a longtime board member of the McCarthy Trifon Recreation Committee, former board member and president of the Revere Beach partnership, a coach for Winthrop Little League, a lecturer, a lector and parish council member at St. Michael the Archangel Church, former Winthrop Town Council president three-time, 2000, 2004, and 2008, elected member of the Democrat State Committee and a member of the Immaculate Conception Parish School Board, I have worked to give back to two communities that have given me and my family so much. Giving back is, of course, a biblical command. To those who much is given, much is expected. During my first race for state representative, I promised to focus on addressing the scourge of drugs and addiction, second, the need for improved vocational school opportunities for our children, third, our always supporting our public safety community, and fourth, to always be a voice for the forgotten working class that continues to pay the bills in this commonwealth. I am pleased to take account of the progress made to date. It is worth noting that nothing gets done on Beacon Hill without many hands, many voices, and lots of compromise, and so all of my colleagues deserve credit for working to put people before politics in working to find solutions such as 1. Passing the most comprehensive substance use addiction treatment reform in a generation, giving hope to more families and the afflicted for the first time in generation. 2. Opening the new Northeast Regional Vocational School this fall at 150% of its previous capacity, increasing opportunities for tomorrow's union carpenters, electricians, plumbers, healthcare workers, and other trade careers. 3. Improving the working conditions for members of our public safety community, including removal of dangerous PFAS from fire safety equipment, cost-free cancer screening for firefighters, retirement reform for those forced out of work because of crimes of violence, amongst many others. For these reasons, every major public safety union, fire, and police have endorsed my re-election. I am honored to have their support and to always beg them. 4. Decreasing the cost of living by working with my colleagues and Governor Healey to enact a $1.2 billion tax cut, the largest in the history of the Commonwealth. In addition, we made school break fast and lunch free for every child in the Commonwealth because children can't learn if they are hungry and worker families need financial relief. We have also invested unprecedented money in both our public schools and our public transit while demanding better results and improved service. All of these efforts are focused on improved affordability and quality of life for our neighbors. There is so much more to celebrate and so much more to work on. As elected officials, we have an obligation to lead and to demonstrate that despite the national political scene, we in Massachusetts can work through differences while we focus on what is best for our constituents. For this reason, I am honored to have the endorsement of Governor Healey. Despite our disagreements, we have worked together on her tax cut bill, on a pending energy rate relief bill, on our mutual support of our public safety community, on reform of our healthcare delivery system, and on demanding consistent improvements in our public education system. For the past 2 years, I have been privileged to serve as the House Vice Chairman of the Joint Committee on Veteran and Federal Affairs and as a member of the Joint Committee on Telecommunications, Utilities, and Energies. These committee assignments allow me to make sure our veterans are always top of mind in all policy-making decisions and to be a voice for the working class in the fight against crushingly high utility bills. This work continues every day. Finally, to the nearly 3,500 constituents who have contacted my office over the past 5.5 years for assistance, thank you for reaching out and for the opportunity to assist you in your time of need. In the end, 90% of this job is helping people, and you have given me that great honor. As the primary season nears its finish, I ask for your continued trust, confidence, and your vote in the September 1, 2026 Democrat primary. I will continue to fight for you every day. If you have any questions or concerns, please email me at jrturco@aol.com or call my cell phone at 508-405-8843. Be well, Jeffrey Rosario Turco, State Representative. Now to the next. Back to school. New school year in Winthrop begins on September 2 for students. Students head back to school in Winthrop on Wednesday, September 2. There will be 2 full days of school with school being closed for the Labor Day weekend on Friday, September 4, and Monday, September 7 before students hit their regular schedule for the year on Tuesday, September 8. The last day of school, provided there are no snow days, is currently scheduled for Wednesday, June 16, which will be a half day if the storms hit hard this school year. The last day of school with 5 snow days is set for Thursday, June 24. Winter break begins with a half day on Wednesday, December 23, with students returning to school in the new year on Monday, January 4. February vacation is set for February 15 to 19, and April vacation is from April 19 to 23. The dates for the WHS Class of 27 graduation has yet to be set. The new school year will see some familiar faces in new positions. Former middle school principal Brian Curley is taking on a new position as the interim assistant superintendent. To fill the opening at the middle school, superintendent of schools Lisa Howard appointed Nathan Lamar as the interim principal. Lamar was a chairperson of the Special Education Evaluation Team, which is an administrative position at the middle school. He has past experience as a principal in a charter school and as an assistant principal in Boston Public Schools. Howard has said the district will take a look at the assistant superintendent position over the coming year to see if it will be retained in its current state or if adjustments will be made to the positions. She has stated that the interim positions could become permanent. Now to the next, tips to ace math class this school year. State point, math is often the most challenging class in a student's course load, but it doesn't have to be. Follow these tips to prevent feeling frazzled and overwhelmed this school year. Find study buddies. Staying on top of your A game can be simple as making some friends in your class. Find some study buddies to remain accountable and work through difficult problems together. Check in with your teacher. If you are having trouble with any particular concept, don't be afraid to reach out to your teacher. Ask questions during class or request to see them before or after class for a little extra support. Equip yourself to succeed. A well-designed scientific calculator can simplify learning and make test days less stressful. 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Its natural textbook displays show results and formulas as they typically appear in textbooks, making it easier to read and understand complex equations, and its clearly labeled buttons are intuitive to use. 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If math is not your favorite subject, it can be tempting to put this homework off for the last. To avoid burnout, consider approaching the subjects that are most difficult for you when you are still fresh. 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For example, Casio's ClassPad Net offers a clean, versatile workspace for performing essential primary computational and trigonometric functions, visualizing expressions, and analyzing functions. There are also many YouTube and TikTok content creators offering math tutorials and advice, along with demonstrations on how to make the most of specific calculator models. With new study habits and the right tools, you can ensure math class is fun, engaging, and never a source of stress. Now to the next. More Than a Checkup, The Vital Role of Annual Well Child Visits by Dr. Anna Stankovic. As families prepare for the upcoming school year, many are focused on school supply schedules and getting back to routines. But one of the most important back-to-school steps happens before the first day of class, scheduling a well-child visit, because many pediatric and family practice schedules often fill quickly throughout the summer. Now is an ideal time for parents to make appointments. These preventive visits help ensure children and adolescents are ready for the year ahead, not only academically, but physically, emotionally, and developmentally. What is a well-child visit? Well-child visits are annual preventive appointments with a pediatrician or family medicine provider. sometimes referred to as physicals. These visits help track a child's overall health and development, including growth and developmental milestones, immunizations and preventive screenings, vision and hearing checks, emotional and behavioral health. Beyond these clinical measures, well-child visits also give parents a chance to complete school or sports form and raise any concerns before the school year begins. More importantly, they create dedicated time for families and providers to discuss a child's overall well-being, connecting physical health with emotional wellness and any developmental concerns that may affect school in success in school and at home. Mental health is part of overall health. The broader view of a checkup may be especially important when it comes to mental health. A child's emotional well-being may be closely linked to their physical health. According to the U.S. Centers for Disease Control and Prevention, approximately one in health. The broader view of a checkup may be especially important when it comes to mental health. A child's emotional well-being may be closely linked to their physical health.

0: with a pediatrician can make a difference. A well child visit is a natural time to check in and help children understand that it's okay to talk about how they are feeling. These conversations may also help normalize emotional health as an essential part of routine care. To help support these conversations and preventive care visits, families are encouraged to review their health plan benefits and available resources, as many plans include behavioral health support and programs like child and family behavioral coaching, which may help families navigate everyday emotional and behavioral challenges. The importance of dental and vision care. Don't forget to take advantage of vision and dental benefits to help make sure kiddos are ready to learn. Vision benefits may include annual eye exams that can detect changes in eyesight that may affect learning in the classroom. More than 600,000 children and teens in the U.S. suffer from some form of vision loss. School-based screenings are valuable but may not detect more complex issues. Annual comprehensive eye exams are recommended throughout the school years. Dental benefits may include routine cleanings and exams that help catch concerns before they become more serious. Tooth decay or cavities is one of the most common chronic diseases among children, and many may contribute to missed days at school. Help monitor teeth and gum health with dental exam twice a year. Ensure your children are brushing for 2 minutes twice a day and flossing daily. Don't forget a healthy diet. Proper nutrition is essential when it comes to supporting your child's physical and emotional health, plus their growth and development. That includes meals with a variety of vegetables, whole fruits, grains, dairy, and proteins. It's best to avoid foods high in additional sugar, saturated fats, and sodium. Scheduling a well child visit is simple but important steps that gives families that opportunity to address concerns, support a child's overall well-being throughout the year. Dr. Anna Sternick is the Chief Medical Officer for United Healthcare of New England. This was Priya reading Winthrop's and transcript. Thank you for listening. Thank you.
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5: Hello, everyone. This is Lisa Rosales Mora coming to you today from the Talking Information Center in Marshfield, Mass. And today is Wednesday, August 20th, 2026. And I will be reading from today's edition of the Duxbury Clipper. And we will begin with another article on the Powder Point Bridge. More time and more information. That's what the town needs to make the best decision for the future of the Powder Point Bridge. According to the Powder Point Bridge Committee, on Monday, Committee Chair Ed Mayo presented a lengthy memo to the Duxbury Select Board detailing the committee's findings and its recommendations. The memo presented 9 points for both. The Massachusetts Department of Transportation has been working on plans for a new bridge. It will cost $172 million, paid for using federal and state funding, not by Duxbury taxpayers. The new bridge would replace the current 40-year-old 2,200-foot-long timber bridge, and it has multiple failed pilings underneath it, and requires hundreds of thousands of dollars in annual repairs. The bridge connects the town to Duxbury Beach. There are residents who are against the plan to replace the bridge and want to either repair the current bridge or build another wooden bridge. Neither option is currently supported by MassDOT and would probably have to be funded by Duxbury residents. MassDOT's plans incorporate wood on the outside of the bridge and the pedestrian walkways, but has a cement roadway and cement pilings underneath. In its findings, the committee states the following. The existing bridge requires continued investment. Rehabilitation of the existing bridge remains an engineering alternative.

0: alternative and replacement would create long-term maintenance costs for the town. It also found that the town is lacking a complete maintenance cost estimate, information on a comparable bridge project, and the environmental impacts of the project. The committee also stated that the Federal Historic Review of the bridge, which was first constructed in 1892 before being demolished due to a fire and structural issues in 1986, remains ongoing. This review is under Section 106 of the National Historic Preservation Act, often referred to as a 106 review. For recommendations, the committee wrote that all viable alternatives, including rehabilitation and replacement, should continue to be considered, and that MassDOT should be asked to see if a rehabilitation of the bridge can be responsibly engineered. Also, the town needs to get a formal maintenance estimate for the replacement bridge and should request that MassDOT provide the town with a list of comparable engineers that could learn to learn about the maintenance. Further, the committee recommends the town get a comprehensive environmental impact report for the bridge replacement project. These matters are not secondary, wrote the committee in the memo. They are central to determining whether the proposed project is financially sustainable, environmentally responsible, technically appropriate, and in the long-term interests of Duxbury. When it comes to rehab, the committee states that MassDOT is evaluating that option. MassDOT has stated that rehab remains under technical evaluation and that its analysis will consider structural capacity, hydraulic performance, and other engineering factors before determining whether rehab is feasible. Select board members were very concerned about the environmental impacts of a replacement bridge, but wanted to know what they would be for all three options. It's very important to understand what the environmental impacts are, says Chairwoman Amy McNabb. The information is out there. We just need to know how to find it. But I've heard that it's something that happens when permitting is already done and construction is just about to begin, said Mayo. The environmental side is almost always last. It's a piece of information that is critical to our decision-making, said Select Board Member Cindy Ladd-Fiorini. The board considered asking the Department of Environmental Protection to a meeting to discuss this topic. Why don't we get the DEP to come in and have a chat with us, said McNabb. Finance Committee Chair Betsy Sullivan said, if the town pursues a repair or wooden replacement option and has to pay for it on its own, there has to be discussion about the costs. The conversation about the financial impact has to be front and center because people in this town have let us know loud and clear that their tax bills are something they are concerned about. Resident Kelly Monahan of Birch Street said, this isn't just a cash decision. This is an impact to the culture of the town and to the other business that rely on the bay. Mayo said the decision on the Section 106 review is expected in October, but MassDOT is working toward advertising the replacement project in early 2027, and the federal funding is tied to that schedule. The committee recommends that the town continue working collaboratively with MassDOT while preserving all viable alternatives and using the time available during the ongoing historic review to obtain the information necessary for a fully informed decision. In other business, the Select Board approved an alteration of premises of the liquor license for the Art Complex Museum to include its entire outdoor property and also extended the liquor service hours from 11 a.m. to 11 p.m. Any events there still require an event permit, which will specify the hours of the event. Organizers say the museum events will not be large or late and will be respectful of all neighbors. They approved the second annual Trunk or Treat at St. George Street Garage from 1 to 5 October 18th. People can come to see Halloween-themed decorated vehicles while trick-or-treating at 260 St. George. They tabled a request to add a member of the Finance Committee and a member of the Fiscal Advisory Committee to the Powder Point Bridge Committee, because under the town bylaws, Finance Committee members may not sit on other town boards. They could be added as liaisons, but not voting members. South Shore Conservatory is enrolling for its new SSC School of Dance, a reimagined version of its popular SSC dance program, with more teaching artists, more opportunities to try out multiple classes and styles, and new pricing structure with significant savings. The school is an inclusive, non-competitive, technique-based dance school for all ages. In addition to ballet, ranging from pre-primary to ballet level 6, the school offers classes in hip-hop, lyrical jazz, and contemporary dance. For adults, it offers adult ballet, seated ballet, and yoga. School of Dance is welcoming two new master ballet teachers, Alyssa Igo and Marissa Roman. Go to sscmusic.org. And in the Duxbury Free Library, they have a little free pantry located in the Friends Room. And the pantry is accessible during regular library hours and is stocked with a variety of non-perishable items. Get Up and Go Walking Club at Round Pond Trail. Start your day off on the right foot with the Get Up and Go Walking Club. Make new friends, chat about life, and maybe even get a reading recommendation from a librarian. Get Up and Go meets on certain Thursdays, weather permitting, at Round Pond Trail, 480 Mayflower Street. And parking is available on site. The walking begins at 10:05. It's approximately 1 mile long. For questions, contact Kat at cdwyer@duxbury.ocln.org. And of course, there's drop-in knitting, which meets grab your current work in progress. We are knitters who want to meet more knitters. We are happy to answer all questions. The next meet is August 20th at 10. And Stories on the Lawn for ages 3 through 6. That will happen at 10 a.m. on August 20th. And Books on the Beach. Librarians Sam and Jess will be bringing books to the beach for folks to browse and check out. Pick up a great beach read at this pop-up library event. Setup will be near the resident parking area. Please keep an eye on the forecast, as this event is weather dependent, August 21 at 9:30. And join Sing, Explore, and Create for a music and art experience that provides a safe and encouraging space to explore who we are and what makes us unique. Using active music and art, participants will be encouraged to express interests, strengths, favorite things, people, places, and experiences to help build self-confidence and creativity. What is my story? What do I want others to see? All are welcome to attend this event, and registration is required August 21 at 10:30. And of course, there's an adult puzzle club. The next meeting will be August 24th and 10. Mahjong Open Play, August 24th at 1:30 and 5. Drop-in crochet and knitting, August 24th at 2:30, and a summer history series, Colonial Rhode Island in the Pequot War and King Philip War. And that is on August 24th at 6:30. Historic Preservation Day. Duxbury's 6th Annual Historic Preservation Day takes place Saturday, September 26th. Sponsored by the Historical Commission, the Local Historic District Commission, Duxbury Rural and Historical Society, and the Duxbury Bay Maritime School, the program gives participants the opportunity to celebrate Duxbury's past through architectural preservation. All events are free. The day kicks off at 10 a.m. with an open house at the Nathaniel Windsor Jr. House, 479 Washington Street, highlighting Duxbury's role in the American Revolution. A historical boat tour of Duxbury Bay, presented by Ed Mayo, chair of the Historical Commission, begins at 11 a.m. Reservations are required. At 1 p.m., Tony Kelso, town historian, will present Duxbury's early deeds and ancient trails. The talk commemorates the lead into 2027 and the 400th anniversary of the 1627 Great Land Divide, which established Duxbury's early homesteads and defined legal ownership for land in what would become America. The talk will be held at the new J. Alden and Virginia Kaiser Center at 105 Alden Street. Participants are also invited to tour the Alden House Museum and Alden First Site at Duxboro Path. And that will take place on Saturday, September 26th. And in other news, new school committee member chosen. On Monday, the Duxbury School Committee and Select Board chose a new member to fill a vacancy on the school committee. The boards voted unanimously to appoint Jenna Weschler of Fox Run to fill the unexpired term created by the resignation earlier this year of Jen Whedon. Weschler was one of three candidates. The other two people who applied were Callie Smith of Brick Hill Lane and Priscilla Nissi of Perry Drive. According to state and town laws, the select board and school committee must meet jointly to hold a public interview process to appoint an interim member when there is a vacancy on the board. The member will serve until the position is up for re-election at the town election. Weschler is an attorney who specializes in education law. She works as a law clerk, providing legal advice to juvenile court justices in Plymouth and other Massachusetts courts. Weschler earned a PhD in political science and was an assistant professor at Wheaton College before becoming a lawyer. She is the service unit coordinator and a troop leader for the Duxbury Girl Scouts, and she has been a Duxbury School Council member and a youth soccer coach. She is currently on the board of Congregation Shirat Hayim and has three children in Duxbury Schools. I have learned firsthand that there is no one-size-fits-all when it comes to children, and that families will always have different priorities as they strive to do what is best for their children, she wrote in her application letter. I recognize that decisions made by the school committee can be divisive, but I also believe we have many shared goals as a community. As a school committee member, my focus would be on inclusivity and achieving educational attainment for all students. While our students are all individuals, collectively, they are future citizens of the community. Smith is a former Latin teacher in private schools and has been very active on school and town committee. She is currently on the Friends of the Duxbury Library and the Chandler Elementary School PTA and recently finished a term on the school's Strategic Planning Committee. Smith is also active on the Duxbury Adventure Club and has two boys who attend Duxbury schools. Priscilla Nisi retired in June after 25 years as a Duxbury third grade teacher at Alden School. During that time, she served on numerous school-related committees, including various administration, search committees, curriculum committees, the Alden School Council, and two district strategic planning committees. And in weather reflections, several weather stations in our fair town saw a four-day heat wave ending Sunday of last week. As noted by the dropping temperatures last week, we have been cooling down and National Weather Service predictions point toward more normal temperatures for our region continuing into month's end. Our usual highs for mid-August range from the low to mid-80s. Meanwhile, the entire Atlantic Basin is once again showing no tropical disturbance activity as earlier disturbances have dissipated. A typical hurricane season gives 14 named storms. However, thus far this year, we have only seen two, both of which were relatively minor and did not develop into hurricanes. The National Hurricane Center's updated prediction, issued last week, gave a 75% chance of a below-normal hurricane season for the Atlantic. As stated in an earlier column, this is due in part to the presence of a strong El Nino in the Southwest Pacific Ocean, which tends to increase the wind shear that moderates tropical storms. Interestingly, an El Nino can enhance Pacific storms in real time. And in other news, we have the Plymouth Seafood Festival, which is on September 26th, 11 to 4, Hedge House Lawn, Town Hall Common, Harbor Masters Building. 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Online registration for the fall-winter term of Before and After Dark begins Monday, August 24th at 7 via the ActiveNet registration system. Mail-in registrations will be accepted between Tuesday, August 25th at 9. Go to duxburyk12.ma.us/page/before-and-after-dark for more. And around town, we have Duxbury's Class of 1976 50th Reunion, which will be held at the North Hill Country Club on September 26th at 6 to 10. Go to classcreated.com/Duxbury, Massachusetts to register, or for more, email jeffrichard@cox.net. And come support the Crossroads Mission at its second annual Over the Moon Party, scheduled for Saturday, October 17th at 6 at the Camp Wing Pavilion. For more info, go to crossroadsma.org/over-the-moon. And in other news, the Republican Town Committee is hosting a barbecue. Join the Duxbury Republican Town Committee on Thursday, August 20th for the annual summer barbecue potluck. The event will be held, rain or shine, 5:30 at 10 Mayflower Street. Come and share a meal and catch up on town and state news and meet the candidates for the upcoming election. For more information, call Lynn at 781-710-0094. Duxbury's annual Labor Day Beach Party and Bonfire will be held Saturday, September 5th at Duxbury Beach from 4 to 10. Celebrate the end of summer with live music, a roaring bonfire, and time with family, friends, and neighbors. Mike Kane performs from 4 to 6. Neon Crush performs from 6 to 10. And the bonfire lighting is at 8. Food will be available for purchase, or bring your own picnic and enjoy dinner on the beach. Admission is free. For more info, go to DuxburyCelebrates.com. And in other news, we have a reader's view. He's a Duxbury treasure. Thank you, Mickey White and Harbor Lights Theater, for a fabulous night out. I wish everyone had the opportunity to see Dear Evan Hansen in Hingham. Mickey brought Broadway to us. No going to New York City or Boston, and the next production will be in Duxbury. I am no expert, but I have taught school for a zillion years, and I recognize talent, ambition, and passion for something. Just when Duxbury needs something positive to focus on, we have Harbor Lights Theater. Karen Papalardo. Reader's View, there's no comparison between bridge arguments. The town has seen two presentations about the future of the Powder Point Bridge. The first presentation was by a noted wooden bridge expert who was employed by the town and the Save the Bridge group to evaluate the bridge. The second presentation was by the state-sponsored Mass Department of Public Works. By comparison, the Woodbridge presentation was more of a classroom lesson on the properties of wood than a remedy for the town. He showed a cavalcade of photos of worldwide wooden bridge projects as he personally was involved. He also showed pictures of failed concrete and steel bridge projects, supporting his advocacy for wood constructed bridges. Conveniently, those pictures were not explained because they were there just presented for the shock effect. Opinions of that presentation ranged from, "Wow, I learned a lot about wood," to, "It was a self-serving sales pitch." So the question is, was his presentation informative enough to help the town make an informed decision? Not hardly. If anything, it just left us with more questions than we had before his presentation. When asked about the cost of restoring our bridge to usable condition, he said he would need to conduct further studies at an additional cost to the town. Come on. We did that. We did have projections about our bridge, but nothing concrete. No pun intended. Those projections were based on maybes and what-ifs. Conversely, the DPW presentation covered every aspect of their concept of a replacement bridge, design concepts, environmental concerns, including pollution issues, and a complete overview of potential traffic issues. From concept and design to the nuts and bolts of construction, finance, and bridge maintenance prediction, they left nothing in question. They even had a historian to help with historic aesthetics. If you were to compare useful info between the two, simply think of comparing the water content of a grape to that of a watermelon. Common sense and logic tell us the new bridge is the town's best option. Unfortunately, erroneous information that is constantly distributed by self-serving preservationists does nothing but cause angst in the community. If your choice is the DPW Works recommendation, let select board members know by emailing them. Remember that old adage about the squeaky wheel. Now is the time. Dick Brennan, Myrtle Street. And finally, fashion retail is dividing. American fashion retail is in the middle of its strangest reinvention in a generation. TikTok shop and Instagram have turned scrolling into shopping. Resale apps and thrift culture have made secondhand cool rather than a compromise. And yet, against all predictions of a retail apocalypse, physical stores are opening at a faster clip than they're closing. The industry isn't dying. It's sorting itself into two very different survival strategies. The divide is playing out in real time in shopping centers across the country. In every corner of the industry, the same two consumer cravings keep surfacing. The first is curation. After years of TikTok and Instagram algorithms serving up eerily personal recommendations, shoppers expect the same precision everywhere, a feed and increasingly a store that feels handpicked for them rather than exhaustive. The second is value that doesn't feel like settling. With inflation and tariffs squeezing budgets, cheap isn't enough anymore. People want to feel smart, not deprived, about how they spend their money. Retailers are responding by picking a lane. Some are doubling down on the shopping experience, offering food, styling, events, and reasons to spend an afternoon rather than 20 minutes. Others are competing purely on value, betting that a great deal delivered efficiently beats ambience every time. Few companies illustrate that fork in the road better than the department store sector, where one chain is pulling dramatically ahead of its rivals. Luxury department stores have had a brutal few years, and the gap between winners and losers has become stark. Saks, Neiman Marcus, Global filed for bankruptcy protection in January after vendor payment problems, inventory shortages, and viral customer service failures eroded shopper trust. What Nordstrom Rack doesn't offer is his flagship's full-service menu. Locally, shoppers will get to see that model firsthand. A new Nordstrom Rack opens September 3rd at Colony Place in Plymouth. It joins J. Crew, Old Navy, Gap, and DSW, and Loft, among others, bringing that leaner, value-driven format to a market that sorely needs more retail opinions. And that's all the time we have today. Thank you very much for listening. I will see you next week.
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2: Hi, my name is Billy, and here is tonight's weather forecast for the Talking Information Center. This evening, there will be a 20 to 50% chance of showers and patchy fog, with degrees low around 63. Sunrise today at 5:59 a.m., the sun will set today at 7:35 p.m., and sun will rise tomorrow at 6 o'clock a.m. That's all the weather I have for today. Billy giving you the weather for the Talking Information Center. 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
9: Welcome, listeners. This is Karen coming to you from the Talking Information Center. And I will be reading the Plymouth Independent for today's date, August 20th, 2026. Our first story, 17 homes sold for more than $1 million last month. It's been a hot summer for real estate in Plymouth, at least when it comes to the weather. Between heat waves and summer vacations, sales during this sultry season tend to hinge on the desirability and location of particular properties, not overall market conditions. In July, 123 homes changed hands across town, compared with 137 in June and 87 closings in May. We have reported month after month inventory. The number of homes for sale remains tight as prospective sellers wrestle with giving up their artificially low pandemic-era mortgage payments, and potential buyers slowly come to realization that interest rates are not likely to drop anytime soon. For buyers and sellers, it comes down to deciding how long they can put their lives on hold while waiting for more favorable economic conditions. The benchmark 30-year borrowing rate dipped slightly last week, its first decline in 6 weeks, to a 6.67%, according to Freddie Mac. That's still a bit higher than a year ago, but viewed through historical lens, rates are not exactly in the stratosphere. There was a time not so long ago that a fixed-rate mortgage under 10% was considered decent. In an indication that demand remains robust locally, the median sale price last month reached $707,500, a significant jump from June's $675,000 figure. The average sale price, a less reliable figure because a handful of expensive homes can slew the numbers, was $820,691. 17 homes sold for more than $1 million in Plymouth during July, the Warren Group reported. Statewide, there are signs more people are starting to list homes for sale, which could help ease the housing crunch. Figures from the Massachusetts Association of Realtors show listings for single-family homes rose by 9.4% in July, and condominium listings were up by 3% compared to the same month in 2025. That marks the fourth consecutive month of modest increases in inventory. Compared with July 2025, it said closings in Massachusetts rose by 8.2% for single-family homes and 13.8% for condos. While so-called bidding wars have largely subsided, owners of the most in-demand homes in hot locations still have the upper hand. Despite the continued increase in closed sales and new listings throughout the summer, the low absorption rate shows the market is still leaning in favor of sellers, said Kristen Keegan, the group's president and a broker with Key Homes Realty. Well-priced homes are moving quickly, so buyers should be prepared to act when the right opportunity arises. Zillow's latest home value index showed 19,335 homes for sale statewide. The median sale price was $650,596. And in another indication that the huge edge remains with sellers, 52.4% of homes sold went at above listing price and 36.7% sold under asking price. The median days to an accepted offer was just 11. Our next story, inaugural Country Fest coming to the Spire, by Julia Marie Davis, who is an independent correspondent. The Spire Center for Performing Arts, 25 and a half Court Street, has brought just about every kind of music to its stage. And on Saturday, August 22nd, it will strike a new chord with the launch of its first Country Fest. Plymouth may be a long way from Nashville, but country music has a devoted following here. And for Spire founder Bob Hollis, the festival fulfills a long-held goal. The three-act concert featuring Grammy-nominated multi-platinum duo Thomas Square, along with April Cushman and Sarah Martin, is something Spire founder and board president Bob Hollis has wanted to bring into the venue. A country music event is something we've been trying to do for a long while, Hollis said. I think it's a natural thing because there is an interest in the Northeast. People may not think there is an interest in country, but when you see some of the big bands that come into the Northeast arenas, they all sell out. The challenge was finding the right combination of artists for an intimate venue like the Spire, Hollis said. Nationally relevant country acts can command considerably high performance fees, he said. So the goal was to assemble a lineup that could draw an audience while still making it a viable event for a roughly 400-seat room. Country Fest will reflect how much the definition of country music has broadened, he said. Today, most of what we see is country rock, more crossover music. Headliner Thompson Square knows something about that evolution. Husband and wife Kiefer and Shauna Thompson broke through the multi-platinum hit, Are You Gonna Kiss Me or Not?, and went on to win major country music awards and tour nationally. Now independent after years with record labels, the couple is moving toward music, Kiefer Thompson describes, as more organic, country and singer, songwriter driven. We're toying with doing an acoustic-ish kind of broke down record, Thompson said. It's going to be more country and organic and singer-songwriter and just kind of who we are. That makes the intimate Spire particularly well suited to their current sound. The Spire is exactly the kind of venue that would support what me and Shauna are doing right now with our acoustic show, Thompson said. The evening will begin with Lakeville, Mass native Sarah Martin, now a Nashville recording artist who has performed at the Squire several times, followed by New Hampshire-based Cushman. Hollis referenced Brandi Carlile before her career took off and said he sees similar promise in Cushman. She is really poised for a breakout, he said. For Thompson, the current musical moment feels in some ways like a return to an earlier one. He remembers spending hours in record stores, taking an album home and listening to it repeatedly until he knew every song. It was an immersive process, and I do think the younger generation is starting to pick up on that, Thompson said. My son's 10. He loves everything. He loves Haggard, he loves Depp, Leppard, Willie Nelson, Billy Joel. He has a massive cassette collection. There are numbers behind Thompson's observation. Vinyl has now grown for 19 consecutive years in the United States, surpassing $1 billion in sales in 2025, according to the Recording Industries Association of America. Thompson sees the renewed interest in physical music, from vinyl to CDs and cassettes, as evidence listeners may once again be looking for a deeper connection to the artists and music they love. The connection between artists, audiences, and the music itself is exactly what Spire hopes to create when Country Fest makes its Plymouth debut Saturday night. The Spire Center for Performing Arts inaugural Country Fest begins at 6 p.m. Saturday, August 22nd at 25½ Court Street. For tickets and information, go here. Late Fame is showing at the Plymouth Cinema, 137 Warren Avenue, through August 20th. The film follows a legendary New York poet who rediscovers his artistic passion after befriending an eccentric group of young creatives. The unrated film runs 96 minutes and is showing at 4:30 and 7 p.m. in the Maxwell Theater. Our next story, Jail Visit Suspended After Cyber Attack, by Andre Estes. The Plymouth County Correctional Facility's computer system was shut down Thursday, and in-person inmate visits suspended after a cyber intruder bypassed the jail's security system and accessed its servers, an official said. State police, the FBI, and the Department of Homeland Security are investigating the apparent breach, which was detected by the jail's information technology employees early Thursday morning, according to a spokesperson for Plymouth County Sheriff Joseph D. McDonald, Jr. It was unclear what information the person accessed, if any, according to the spokesperson. The investigation will attempt to determine what the intruder was seeking. The system was immediately shut down and will remain inaccessible until the investigation is complete. In-person visits have been paused, the spokesperson said, because the jail was unable to retrieve security document clearings, individuals for visits. Lawyers will still be able to visit their clients, and inmates still have access to tablets and phones. At no time has the physical security of the correctional facility, our staff, detainees, or the general public been at risk, said a statement released by McDonald's office. The jail has no evidence that personal information has been misused, but employees were urged to remain vigilant by reviewing account statements, monitoring credit reports, and promptly reporting suspicious activity. Our next story, Kingston takes Plymouth to court over Costco, by Michael Cohen, independent correspondent. The battle between Plymouth and Kingston to potentially land a Costco is now in court. Litigation over a proposed gas station likely to delay a resolution even longer. The town of Kingston is asking the Massachusetts Land Court to overturn a Plymouth Zoning Board of Appeals decision to allow a gas station at the T.L. Edwards lot at the corner of Cherry Street and Commerce Way. The appeal alleges the site, now the entrance to the gravel yard and rock crushing operation visible from Route 44, that T.L. Edwards hopes to sell to Costco, poses a threat to the groundwater aquifer. A second appeal was filed by the owner of the mobile gas station across the street from the site. Kingston instead wants to demolish the shuttered Macy's at the Kingston Collection Mall and build a new Costco's wholesale club there. The competing sites are about a half mile apart, and getting approval to build a new gas station on site has emerged as a proxy fight between the towns because Costco typically wants a gas station as part of its developments. The Plymouth ZBA granted a special permit last month for the gas station after months of review by the board, town staff, independent engineers, and public hearings, where opponents questioned the project's impact on the groundwater aquifer, the sole source of drinking water for Plymouth and surrounding towns. Two of Kingston's drinking water supply wells are close to the mall property. The state's water protection zone for the Kingston wells touches a small part of the T.L. Edwards site. During the project review, officials from the Plymouth Department of Public Works, Fire Department, and consulting engineers proposed several refinements, including installing monitoring wells on the site to watch for any impact on the groundwater. Ultimately, town officials found the gas station plan complies with the water protection regulations, with the gas pumps and storage tanks placed outside of the protection zone. But the opponents disagreed, and their arguments are now the basis for their court cases. In its appeal, Kingston claims the proposed project increases risk of groundwater contamination, particularly given the presence of petroleum products in connection with the proposed fueling operation. Energy North, a Lawrence-based regional retail and wholesale petroleum distributor that owns the mobile gas station on Cherry Street, wrote in its appeal, the ZBA ignored and dismissed the town of Kingston and plaintiffs' concern for public health. Energy North also has funded an engineering report by the firm Haley and Aldrich that challenges the boundaries of the aquifer protection zone. The report was presented to the Plymouth ZBA during its review of the case, but the board did not find it applicable. Under current Mass DEP regulations, the aquifer district map as depicted in the site plan is accurate. Energy North assists in its appeal. The ZBA refused to consider the H&A report and testimony and failed to enforce the requirements that expressly states that when the aquifer protection delineation is in dispute, as it is in this instance, the burden of proof is on the applicant to demonstrate where the delineation should properly be located. Energy North also argues that the new gas station will create traffic problems at the intersection of Cherry Street and Commerce Way and block access to its mobile station there. During ZBA deliberation, several members noted they could only consider the existing aquifer protection zone as it is currently drawn by the state, not any potential future changes. I support the board's decision, said Plymouth Assistant Town Manager Lauren Lind, who previously was the town's Director of Planning and Development and worked on the ZBA case. The board spent a lot of time reviewing the materials during what was a multiple hearing case, and they made a thoughtful, informed decision, Lind said. During the review of the project, the ZBA acknowledged a letter from Kingston Town Administrator Scott Lambasi, expressing the town's concern about contamination of its drinking water supply. But that didn't sit well with some on the board, because in its own efforts to pave the way for a Costco gas station, Kingston Town Meeting agreed to a land swap with the owners of the mall to create a lot for a gas station that also touches, in part, the protection zone. It's kind of disingenuous that Kingston would have issues with this, Michael Leary, ZBA member, said at the June 15 meeting on the case. They made it so they can put a gas station that is actually closer to the well than this one. In an email to the Plymouth Independent, Kingston Select Board Chair Kimberly Emberg said the town's appeal is based on the concern about groundwater alone. Concerns Kingston would also share if a gas station is eventually proposed in her town. Here in Kingston, town meeting amended our zoning to allow a gas station by special permit, but only if said use is not located within a watershed protection overlay district. Any specific gas station proposal would still have to go through the Kingston Planning Board and a site plan review before anything could be built, Emberg wrote. During that process, any concerns about the placement of pumps, tanks, drainage, and compliance with the regulation would need to be addressed. Both appeals are assigned to the fast track in land court, which means they will get to trial in about 16 months, unless there's a quicker settlement or summary judgment. The gas station appeals may not completely stall the overall development of a Costco, Williams said. Attorney Sims, attorney for T.L. Edwards, referred any comment on the appeals to the town of Plymouth, but did say his client remains in discussion with potential developers for their gravel site. Whether development ultimately lands in Kingston or Plymouth, not much would change for future customers or employees of the new Costco, since the competing sites are so close. The big difference for the towns is the prospect of about $250,000 in annual property tax revenue from an operating Costco and gas station. Our next story, Full Sale Lot Owner Sues Plymouth Over Eminent Domain, by Andrea Estes. The owner of the now-demolished Full Sail Bar on Whitehorse Beach this week sued the town, alleging the price Plymouth paid to take the property by eminent domain was grossly inadequate. The town offered the owner, Theodore Skip Fucillo, $269,000, even though the town meeting had followed the recommendation of the Community Preservation Committee and authorized payment up to $875,000 to buy and demolish the property. The amount offered by the government for the properties is grossly inadequate, unfair, and far less than the properties could have been sold for in the fair market, based on the highest and best use of the property, measured on the day of taking, alleged the suit, followed by attorney Tyler Sheets of the firm Finneran and Nicholson. The property taken by the town in February 2025 is in an iconic location along a central access point to the sprawling white sands of Whitehorse Beach along Taylor Avenue and St. Charles Street in Plymouth, says the suit filed Tuesday in Plymouth Superior Court. Fucillo is seeking unspecified just compensation for the taking of its property, interest, and lawyer's fees. The fair price will be determined in the litigation, Sheets wrote in an email, if the town doesn't step up and make an acceptable offer. But Plymouth officials responding to the suit said the town paid a fair price for the property. The $857,000 offered by the $875,000 offered by the CPC assumed Fucillo owned six properties along the beach. But the town discovered Fucillo only owned five of the properties, and the largest parcel belonged to someone else, according to town manager Derek Brindisi. The town worked with the second owner and negotiated a purchase price and bought the parcel for around $250,000, Brindisi said. The town also had a signed purchase and sale agreement with Vincillo, Berdesi said, but he backed out. So 18 months ago, town officials took his five properties by eminent domain and sent Fusillo a check for what they say was their appraised value, $269,000. The dilapidated shack was demolished in June 2026. In its place will be a parking lot with gravel and landscaping, a pathway to the beach, and shade sales, Brindisi said. This property was a blight in the neighborhood for many decades, he said. The town had an agreement in place, but the owner no longer wanted to cooperate, so unfortunately the town had to take the property by eminent domain. The tiny bar was a popular spot for beachgoers in the 1970s and 1930s, but had been closed for many years when a fire heavily damaged the building in 2016. It had been a dilapidated, boarded-up old bar for a long time before the fire, years ago, said Select Board member Kevin Canty. It was what we would refer to as an attractive nuisance. After negotiations devolved, we took it by eminent domain, Canty said of the Fusillo properties. We believed and still believe we paid fair market value of the parcels he did own. The Independent was there when the building came down in front of about a dozen spectators. During the demolition, one of the workers discovered beer glasses and a cocktail shaker inside and handed them to Roberta Capella, great-granddaughter of the bar's original owner. Our next story from Your View. You want to go to the beach? Walk. By Wendy Howland. As soon as I was old enough to cross the street, I was on the beach all year. Not to get too old person cranky, but at the time there were only three vehicles in town able to drive down to the point. One, a Jeep owned by Marillis Bittinger Bolonsky. If you wanted to get up close and personal with the dunes and bug light, you walked. We did. Now it seems that a God-given right to take a motor vehicle loaded with people and gear and petroleum byproducts to compact the sand and leave your fumes all over and scare the terns and other wild birds. Do you wonder why there are hardly any starfish, sand dollars, razor clams, moon sails, and horseshoe crabs for your kids to find anymore? It makes me almost ill to look out there of a nice day and see the sun glaring off windshields like the beach were a huge used car lot. As I just want to go to the beach, well, it seems as if the petition is asking the DNR and other environmental protection agencies to do yet another study in hopes that this one can continue. One thing about prayer, though, sometimes the answer is no, to which I would add, walk. Here are a few other art events that will be coming and showing in Plymouth. I read about Late Fame is showing at the Plymouth Cinema. The Rivals and Isaiah King is showing at Plymouth Cinema, 137 Warren Avenue, through August 27th. The film centers on Amzia King, an Oklahoma beekeeper and bluegrass musician who reconnects with his former foster daughter, Kateri, only to find the family business threatened by beekeeping rivals. The R-rated film runs 2 hours, 11 minutes, and is showing at 4:30 and 7 p.m. through August 27th. And Tuesday, August 18th, the Spire Center for the Performing Arts at 27.5 Court Street welcomes the world-famous Glenn Miller Orchestra at 7 p.m. One of the most enduring big bands in music history, the orchestra brought distinctive sound of the swing era to the stage with classics associated with bandleader Glenn Miller and his Legendary Orchestra.

And today, Thursday, August 20th, the Speyer Center for Performing Arts again presents a second performance by the world-famous Glenn Miller Orchestra at 7 p.m. The celebrated ensemble continues the musical legacy of Glenn Miller with the unmistakable. The Speyer Center for Performing Arts again presents a second performance by the world-famous Glenn Miller Orchestra at 7 p.m. The celebrated

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5: Hello, and welcome to Pet News and Animal Information from the Talking Information Center, Marshfield, Massachusetts. Today is Wednesday, the 12th of August. This is Jane Simpson, and today we're starting with an article from Temptations.com, Why Cats Love Catnip, What It Is and What It Does to Cats. Ever wonder why cats lose their cool over catnip? It's all thanks to a special chemical compound that triggers a feel-good rush in their brains. For most felines, just one whiff leads to a 10 to 15 minutes of rolling, rubbing, and pure bliss. Interestingly, scientists recently discovered that all that rubbing and rolling may actually help cats manage difficult parts of their environment. But don't worry if your cat doesn't think twice about catnip. About 1 in 3 cats won't react at all because the trait isn't in their DNA. Catnip contains a plant-based chemical compound called nepetalactone. When your cat gets a whiff, it sends a happy signal to their brain, releasing a rush of feel-good vibes. About 2/3 of cats will go wild for catnip. The other 1/3 won't react at all because they aren't born with the genes that cause the unique reaction. The effects of catnip usually last about 10 to 15 minutes. After that, your cat's brain needs a break. It takes about 2 hours to reset before they can enjoy that catnip magic all over again. Sniffing catnip usually leads to high-energy play and lots of adorable activity. Eating catnip, on the other hand, tends to make cats feel mellow and relaxed. Catnip is a member of the mint family, making it a close cousin to the herbs in your kitchen, such as basil and oregano. Its Latin name is Nepeta cataria, and it's a perennial plant, meaning it will grow back every year without you having to replant it, if your cat doesn't destroy it first. The leaves and stems of the catnip plant contain a special essential oil chemical compound called nepetalactone. It's this chemical compound that drives cats wild. While you can find dried catnip in everything from toys to treats, fresh catnip is more potent and will lead to even more zoomies. Surprisingly, recent studies show that nepetalactone acts as a super strong bug spray. In fact, it's about 10 times more effective than DEET at keeping mosquitoes away from your cat. Continuing from Temptations Treats, 5 Weird Cat Behaviors Explained. Our feline friends can be real weirdos at times, but most cat parents adore their odd yet endearing behavior. Plus, it keeps things entertaining around the house. Here is a list of 5 mystifying cat behaviors and why they do them. Kneading.

0: A lot of cat parents call this behavior making biscuits because it looks like a baker kneading dough when cats knead by rhythmically pressing down with one paw and then the other. It usually signals happiness. Not all cats do it, but those that do usually knead soft blankets, pillows, and other animals, or, of course, their owner's lap. A lot of felines also soothingly purr at the same time. Kittens instinctively need their mother to get milk flowing. But why do adult cats do it? Pet experts think it's a way to show contentment, display affection, and mark a person, object, or another animal with the scent glands in their paws. While it's usually a sign of love, some cats also need to calm themselves if they're feeling a little stressed or anxious. Whatever the reason, though, one thing's for sure. Cat parents usually enjoy their kitty massages. 2. Going bums up. When you stroke your cat's back or brush them, do they suddenly go into elevator butt position? Yep, that's really what it's called. By lowering their front end, raising their hindquarters high, and pointing their tail straight up? If so, this is your cat's way of saying, that's the spot. It's how your cat lets you know you're scratching them in just the right place, usually at the base of their tail, and that they want you to keep doing what you're doing. Sometimes your cat might stick their elevator up backside in your face, and while it might seem a little rude, it's actually a friendly gesture that tells other cats your kitty feels secure and is kindly offering up the chance for a butt sniff, which, like with dogs, is 100% normal. The good news? You don't have to take them up on the offer. You can just keep scratching instead. 3. Squeezing into small spaces. If I fits, I sits isn't just an online phenomenon. It's a way of life in the cat world. That's because felines love to squeeze themselves into and sleep in tight spaces, like bathroom sinks, baskets, bags, bookshelves, or, of course, boxes. They may even choose a cardboard container over an expensive, comfy cat bed. Why? Because they like the security and warmth these places provide. Some pet experts consider cats' love of tiny spaces to be a nod to their wild cat ancestors that hid and slept in small enclosed spaces as a way to avoid predators and stalk prey. 4. Chattering. When your cat sees a bird outside the window, they might chatter at it. Chattering is a distinctive, repetitive clicking sound made from a combination of lip smacking and your cat rapidly vibrating their lower jaw. This odd behavior looks like teeth chattering, and a lot of cats also sprinkle in soft, bird-like chirp sounds. This strange cat trait is thought to be a mix of predatory excitement and frustration at not being able to get to the bird that's making them cuckoo. Some animal behaviorists even think the chattering sound mimics a killer bee bite used to break the bones of prey. Wow, who knew Fluffy was so ferocious? Regardless of the exact reason cats chatter at birds, most feline parents find it hilarious and worthy of a social share. 5. Being terrified of cucumbers. Who knew such an unassuming fruit, yes, fruit, could strike so much fear into most cats? The internet is packed with videos of unsuspecting cats shooting straight in the air and fleeing from a cucumber secretly placed behind them. But have you ever wondered why most cats react this way? Animal behaviorists have a couple of leading theories for the cucumber cat phenomenon. Most agree the cucumbers look like snakes, which cats are instinctively scared of. Another theory is that they're reacting to an unexpected object suddenly showing up behind them. Whatever the reason cucumbers make a cat's blood run cold, we don't recommend pulling this prank on your poor cat. Your little furball could get hurt. Plus, you can already find plenty of videos to get your scaredy cat versus cucumber fix. Next, from Chewy.com, can cats eat chicken? If your cat magically appears in the kitchen the second chicken hits the cutting board, there's a good reason for it. Cats are hardwired to love meat, and chicken tends to rank pretty high on the list of feline favorites. So, can cats eat chicken? Yes, cats can eat plain cooked chicken in small amounts. Compared to sugary snacks or carb-heavy table scraps, chicken is a much more natural fit for a cat's meat-first diet. That said, it should be treated as a topper or occasional treat, not a replacement for a complete and balanced cat food. Before introducing any new food into your cat's diet, always check with your vet. Yes, cats can eat plain cooked chicken that hasn't been breaded or seasoned. Chicken is one of the better people food options for cats because it's high in protein and low in carbohydrates. Avoid bones, skin, and fat. The bones can be a choking hazard, while the skin and fat can cause stomach upset. Yes, cats can have a plain, fully cooked chicken with the bones, skin, and excess fat removed. In fact, cooked chicken is one of the best people foods to share with cats because as obligate carnivores, their bodies are built to thrive on nutrients that come from meat. Avoid fried chicken, breaded chicken, heavily seasoned chicken, and chicken cooked with onion or garlic. These versions are often higher in fat and sodium, and ingredients like onions and garlic can be toxic to cats. If you'd rather skip cooking, there are plenty of meaty cat treats that can satisfy your cat's chicken craving instead, including chicken can be good for cats in small amounts. A few potential benefits include high-quality protein. Chicken is naturally high in protein, which makes it a much better fit for cats than sugary or starchy table foods. Protein supports your cat's muscles, skin, and overall health, which is why it shows up in so many cat foods and treats. Chicken contains nutrients like B vitamins, phosphorus, and selenium that help support your cat's energy levels, bones, and immune system. Plain cooked chicken is fairly gentle on a cat's stomach, which is one reason vets often recommend it as part of a temporary bland diet for digestive upset. But chicken can also be bad for cats if it's prepared the wrong way or you give your cat too much. A few things to watch out for. Bones. Chicken bones can become a choking hazard or splinter into sharp pieces that can injure your cat's mouth, throat, or stomach. Skin and fat. Rich, fatty parts can be harder to digest and may be a poor fit for cats with pancreatitis. Seasonings. Garlic and onions are toxic to cats, while salty sauces and spice blends can upset their stomach or contain other ingredients that aren't safe for them to eat. Fried chicken is greasy and much higher in fat than plain chicken. Eating it can lead to vomiting, diarrhea, or stomach upset. While it does offer some benefits, chicken should still be considered a treat. And all treats combined should make up no more than 10% of your cat's total daily diet. The rest should come from a complete and balanced cat food. For most healthy adult cats, a tablespoon or two of plain cooked chicken per day is plenty. If your cat is on a vet diet or has a history of digestive issues, check with your vet before adding chicken to their diet regularly. Use plain, fully cooked chicken only. Remove all bone, skin, and excess fat. Skip salt, sauces, breading, and seasonings. Cut the meat into small, bite-sized pieces. Keep portions small. If your cat ate too much chicken, try to stay calm. Overindulging on plain chicken may cause stomach discomfort, but it usually isn't an emergency. Your cat might show signs of an upset tummy, like vomiting, diarrhea, low appetite, belly discomfort. Typically, these resolve on their own in less than 24 hours, but you can withhold food for a few hours to let your kitty's stomach settle. Call your vet if your cat ate chicken bones, or the chicken was fried, heavily seasoned, or cooked with onion or garlic, or your cat ate a large amount of skin or fat, or your cat keeps vomiting after 24 hours. If your cat got into heavily seasoned chicken and you can't reach your vet right away, you can also call Pet Poison Helpline at 855-764-7661. They can help you decide if it warrants a visit to the emergency vet. Can kittens eat chicken? Chicken may sound wholesome, but it's better to save treats like this until your kitten is around 1 year old. Until then, kittens should get their nutrition from Complete Kitten Food. And next, more than just a survival story. Her story begins on the rough streets of Romania, where six-month-old Nayeli struggled to survive, a fight she nearly lost. Nayeli's a dog. After a terrible car accident, she was left severely injured and paralyzed in a roadside ditch. The initial diagnosis was devastating, a paralysis that couldn't be surgically treated, and barely a chance of recovery. But Nayeli, a symbol of unshakable resilience, fought her way back to life with all her strength. Nayeli was the soul of this story, gentle, brave, and endlessly patient. Her presence shaped every page and every thought behind this project. She was more than a rescued dog. She was a being who redefined what it means to trust again. Join us in honoring Nayeli's legacy by supporting animal welfare. Discover more about her inspiring story and how you can make a difference in the book. Nayeli loved the company of other dogs. Sometimes, when no friends appeared, she would bark into the distance, hoping to call one of them over. These small gestures were reminders of how deeply she cherished connection. Nayeli never saw her wheelchair as a limitation. It was her tool of freedom. She moved with the strength, grace, and joy, showing that limits exist mostly in our minds. Despite all the hardships she had faced, Nayeli was a soul who longed for human love and kindness. She taught us that true friendship lies in the smallest gestures, in patience, in unconditional love, and in the courage to touch another soul. When Nayeli arrived, she was quiet and observant, as if reading the air around her. The house seemed to hold its breath, waiting. From the first day, she claimed her space with calm dignity. This is the real Nayeli, the dog who gave her beautiful name to this project. The main character in the book was actually named Bambi, a name I couldn't use due to trademark restrictions. I met the real Nayeli after Bambi's death during a journey to Romania when I visited the animal life shelter in Cebu. She was already an older dog, calm and wise, with the kind of dignity that makes you fall silent. I brought her home with me, and by giving her name to this project, something of her continues to live on. This project carries her name, her spirit, and her dignity. This is how Nayeli stays with me. In every word, in every image, in every quiet thought that brings her back to me, Nayeli often visited Bambi's grave. Sometimes she lay down quietly beside it. Sometimes she just watched the garden. It was as if she sensed the invisible thread that connects souls who have shared love beyond time, beyond words. Her days were simple and yet full of meaning. She loved the smell of fresh grass and the sound of the wind. Sometimes she would roll on her back and close her eyes, grunting softly with joy. She had a small friend she visited every day, always stopping by the same fence, always with the same quiet excitement. Her treasures were bones she could no longer chew. She carried them carefully, buried them in secret spots, and checked them regularly, as if to say that even small things deserve care. Nayeli loved her walks, steady, purposeful, full of curiosity. She had a quiet joy for movement, a sense of belonging in nature. Together with my second dog, Clotilde, she shared a deep bond. Clotilde was young, playful, and often unsure. Nayeli guided her. In her calm, Clotilde found courage. These small moments became everyday miracles, lessons in patience, presence, and gentle leadership. Nayeli, I love you. That's what her name means in the language of the Zapotec people, an indigenous culture from Mexico. For me, this name was more than a choice. It was a promise, a quiet vow that love, trust, and belonging could grow again, even from the silence of shelter life. Nayeli lived up to her name day by day, with her dignity, her tenderness, and her quiet strength. She wasn't a coincidence nor just a companion for a time. She was a soul that had once gone missing and found her way back into life, one gentle step at a time. The project carries her name, her spirit, and her dignity. Nayeli meant love, and that remains. Animal welfare knows no boundaries. It begins with a touch, an outstretched paw, a moment of closeness, a promise, quiet yet strong. You are not alone. In Romania, thousands of dogs and cats fight for survival. They are born into a world that never planned a place for them. But there is hope in shelters, during spay campaigns, and through the people who care day after day. Next is a continued reading from the book Inside of a Dog, What Dogs See, Smell, and Know by Alexandra Horowitz. She has a dog named Pump. The dance. On a long walk, Pump stays near me, but not too. If I call her to me, she comes charging forth full steam and stops just past me. She likes to be one step off, and yet when we walk together on a lean path and she is ahead of me, she checks, regularly looking back to see where I am. She only needs to turn her head partway round to see me, lifting it from its regular downward cast, surveying the ground. If I ever lag, she turns all the way around, ears up and attentive, waiting for me. Oh, I love to come to this beckoning stance of hers. I might gallop a bit as I near her, and this cues her to play bow, or to pivot on her rear legs and assume her trot, leading us on our walk. He has begun on the second day to come to a snap. Just picked it up right away. We snap him back and forth between us. Dogs, though they do not hunt cooperatively, are cooperative. Watch the parade of leashed dog-person twosomes along a city street. Despite small diversions, they are dancing in masterful synchrony, traveling together. Working dogs are trained to heighten their sensitivity to the dance. Blind people and their guide dogs take turns initiating movement, completing each other. It helps that dogs live at our speed. A house mouse, its heart beating 400 times a minute at rest, is always in a hurry. A tick can wait for a month, a year, or 18 years in suspended animation for that odor of butyric acid to come along. Dogs function much more at our pace. Though we outlive them, their lives stretch across a generation, and they act at a pace sufficiently close to ours, if slightly quicker, to enable us to discern their movements, imagine their intent. They act in response to our actions with alacrity. They dance with us. A puppy initially balks at a leash, pulls at it unyieldingly, or simply fails to grasp that he is tethered to it, and thus to you, as he pulls toward that very interesting newspaper wafting down the sidewalk. In very little time, though, puppies learn to be highly cooperative walking partners, walking at roughly the same rate and often in step with their owners. They match their owners, almost mimicking us. In turn, we unconsciously mimic our mimickers. In ethology, this is called allelomimetic behavior and is implicated in the development and maintenance of good social relationships among animals. More than that, though, the puppy has learned about the sequence of behaviors that you repeat, that make up a wall, walk, and anticipates them. Before long, he knows a series of steps to get the walk started, the corners you turn on your route to the park, the place where the leash is snapped off or the ball is brought out. He anticipates the long walk turnaround point, the short walk turnaround point, and knows how to evade the latter. Some dogs even seem to know exactly how far the parameters of a leash extend from our hands, and they dart about within those parameters, grabbing a stick or sniffing a passing dog without our breaking a stride. Once we take them off their leashes, the dance continues. My conception of the perfect walk, occasionally achieved, has my dog off-leash running not alongside me but in great circles around me, with our average forward progress over the miles more or less the same. Ideally, we encounter a dozen other dogs. There is little as therapeutic as watching two dogs at play together in a boisterous, full-bodied brawl. It extends our pleasure at turn-taking games to high-speed, exuberant results. The rules of play, signaling, timing, are similar to our conversational rules, and so we can enter into a dialogue of play with our dogs. I start it. I inch to where she's lying, and I put my hand on her paw. She pulls it away and puts her paw on my hand. I place my hand over her paw again, more quickly now. She mimics me. We trade slaps like this until it is too much. I laugh, breaking the spell, and she stretches forward over her paws, mouth open nearly in smile, to lick my face. There's a special intimacy of having her put her hand, its weight, the scratchiness of her pads, the feeling of each claw, on mine. Mostly, it's the simple fact of the use of this appendage to communicate with me. It is not seen as a hand independent of its arm until she treats it as one, parallel to mine. The elements that make play enjoyable are hard to pinpoint, just as a great joke always seems to be funnier than its deconstruction. Try getting a robot to play with you. They always seem to lack a certain playfulness. A few years ago, Sony developed a mechanical pet, Aibo, designed to look like a dog. It is four-legged, has a tail, characteristic head form, etc., and to act something like a dog. It wags, barks, and performs simple trained dog routines. What the Aibo does not do is play like a dog, and the designers wanted it to be more playfully interactive with people. With this in mind, I studied dogs and humans playing together. Wrestling, chasing, tossing, and retrieving balls and sticks and ropes. I watched, videotaped, and then transcribed all the behaviors that each of the participants did. Then I looked for the elements that were consistent across the successful bouts of this interspecies play. What I hoped to find were clear routines and games that could be modeled in a doggish toy such as Aibo. What I found was both simpler and more powerful. In every bout, the player's actions were importantly contingent on, based on, and related to the other's actions. This established a rhythm to the play. Such contingency is easily seen in even very early human social interaction. At 2 months, infants coordinate simple movements with their mothers, such as mirroring facial expressions. In play, coordinated responses to actions, such as a ball leaving a thrower's hand, happened in as little as 5 frames of the videotape, approximately 1/6 of a second. Mirrored responses, lunging after being lunged at, for example, are rife during play. The timing is crucial. Dogs respond to our movements in the time frame another human might. A simple game of fetch, for instance, is a dance of call and response. We enjoy the game because of the dog's reactive readiness to respond to our actions. Cats, by contrast, are simply not enjoyable fetch playmates. They may, in fact, fetch you an object, but in their own time. Dogs participate in a kind of communion with their owners around the ball, with each responding at a conversational pace, in seconds, not hours. The dogs are acting like very cooperative humans. Another game is simply doing an activity in parallel, running together. In play between dogs, parallelism is common. Two dogs may mimic each other's gaping mouths, yawing back and forth. Often one dog will observe and then match the other's preoccupation. Hole digging, stick chewing, ball trumpeting. As wolves hunt together collaboratively, this ability to act with others, matching their behavior, might come from their ancestry. To have your play slap matched by a dog is to feel suddenly in communication with other species. And that concludes today's reading. Thank you for listening to Pet News and Information from the Talking Information Center. Stay well and take care of yourself and those around you.
1: 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Thank you.
2: Hi, my name is Billy, and here is tonight's weather forecast for the Talking Information Center. This evening, there will be a 20 to 50% chance of showers and patchy fog, with degrees low around 63. Sunrise today at 5:59 a.m., the sun will set today at 7:35 p.m., and sun will rise tomorrow at 6 o'clock a.m. And that's all the weather I have for today. Billy giving you the weather for the Talking Information Center. Have a wonderful evening.
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7: Good afternoon. This is Jane Degrenier on July 11th, reading City Journal. The Meaning of Haley Stevens' Defeat by Jesse Arm. During the weekend interview with Reverend Al Sharpton, Michigan Democratic Senate candidate Haley Stevens was asked whether she would support her primary opponent, Abdul El-Sayed, if he won Tuesday's election. Her answer was unequivocal. She would link arms with him and campaign on his behalf. El-Sayed has now won, albeit by a razor-thin margin, after wildly underperforming polling expectations. And Stevens' promise is no longer hypothetical. This morning, she endorsed his candidacy and urged Democrats to unite behind the party's nominee. Under ordinary circumstances, there would be nothing remarkable about her honoring it. Political parties cannot function unless candidates are generally willing to accept the results of hard-fought primaries and support the winner. Republicans eventually rallied behind Donald Trump in 2016, despite profound objections from many of his primary opponents. Losing a primary can be humiliating, but party unity often requires swallowing substantial ideological and personal differences. The question, however, is not whether Stevens should support a Democrat with whom she disagrees. It is whether Al-Sayed's record and judgment place him beyond the ordinary bounds of intra-democratic disagreement. Stevens spent months making precisely that case. She warned voters that El-Sayed lacked the judgment and values to represent Michigan in the state, accused him of scapegoating Jewish Americans, and condemned his use of a campaign surrogate who said that Jews were inbred. Praised Mao Zedong, and declared that America deserved 9/11. If those arguments were sincere, should they cease to matter simply because the primary is over? The Michigan primary illustrates a major problem confronting the Democratic Party. Its mainstream has become increasingly reluctant to articulate what distinguishes it from its hardline left. Many establishment Democrats behave as though their own beliefs are now political liabilities. Stevens had countless opportunities during the campaign to make the affirmative case for the kind of Democrat she claims to be. When Palestinian-American Congresswoman Rashida Tlaib attacked her for receiving nominal support from Michigan companies like General Motors and General Mills, Stevens could have said plainly that she belongs to the party's pro-business wing because prosperous communities require thriving private enterprise. Michigan would not be better off if the government sought to dismantle its healthcare and energy industries. Nor would Americans be better off if Washington, as El-Sayed proposes, replaced the private insurance covering most Americans with a government-run alternative likely to perform no better than many of the other services government struggles to administer, from the DMV to the post office. The same reluctance was visible on Israel. Stevens often seemed uncomfortable or unwilling to defend the substantial support she received from AIPAC and other pro-Israel Americans. Yet there is nothing shameful about saying that her campaign enjoyed the support of Jewish, Christian, and secular Americans who value the relationship with one of our closest democratic and technologically advanced allies. She could have criticized Israel's conduct in Gaza and bragged about how Prime Minister Benjamin Netanyahu attacked her on CNN while also unequivocally condemning Hamas' slaughter and kidnapping of innocent Israelis and Americans on October 7th. She could have stated that atrocities and attempts to genocide are wrong regardless of who commits them. More fundamentally, Stevens could have rejected the effort to organize Michigan politics around imported Middle Eastern grievances. After all, when a jihadist from Dearborn Heights via Lebanon attempted to ram an explosive-laden truck into a West Bloomfield synagogue preschool and murder 140 children because he was enraged by events thousands of miles away, El-Sayed suggested that condemning such an attack carried a risk and then attempted to explain the attempted massacre by saying that hurt people hurt people. A more conventional Democrat would have stated plainly that such violence is unacceptable, unjustifiable, and profoundly un-American, and that principle would extend to supporting the elimination of terrorists responsible for the deaths of Americans. Yet after the United States killed Iranian Supreme Leader Ayatollah Ali Khamenei, Al-Sayed mused that there are a lot of people in Dearborn who are sad. Democrats once championed America as a melting pot and assimilation as a civic ideal. Increasingly, too many appear reluctant to defend those principles, lest they offend activist factions determined to refract domestic politics through the ethnic and ideological conflicts of the Middle East. The hesitation has consequences. Reverend Dr. Wendell Anthony of Detroit's Fellowship Chapel, president of the local NAACP chapter, summarized the choice Democrats faced Tuesday more directly than Stevens, whom he backed, ever did. Are you going to be more concerned about the West Bank than the West Side of Detroit? Data suggests that important blocks of Democratic voters reached a similar conclusion. Depending on the survey, Black Democratic voters supported Stevens over El-Sayed by roughly 33 to 46 points. Yet, as the Democratic coalition becomes whiter, richer, and more ideologically progressive, the preferences of these voters are increasingly displaced by an activist class whose moral imagination is organized around Palestine, decolonization, and the politics of the global South. The party is shifting from the politics of the Black church to the politics of campus encampment. Stevens' own supporters appear to have taken her warnings about El-Sayed seriously. Pre-election polling showed that only 57% said that they would support him over Republican Mike Rogers in a general election. Party loyalty has limits. Stevens could have declined to endorse either candidate. She could have said that while Democratic voters made their choice, El-Sayed's conduct and judgment prevented her from campaigning for him, as fellow Michigan Democratic Congresswoman Hillary Scholten has indicated she will do. Stevens could acknowledge that the arguments she made before the primary remain true. By instead supporting the same candidate whom she warned voters was unfit, Stevens has diminished her own credibility and validated the activist left's longstanding critique that establishment Democrats ultimately stand for little beyond holding office. As for Republicans, they should not become complacent now that El-Sayed is the nominee. I have spoken with Republican strategists who believe that El-Sayed will be an easier opponent in November than Stevens would have been. Their confidence may be misplaced. Candidates aligned with the party's socialist wing have become adept at packaging their ideas in disciplined, telegenic campaigns, as Zohran Mamdani demonstrated in New York. El-Sayed in Michigan might do the same. Political parties rarely defeat their radical fringes, conceding the radicals' moral or political premises. If any Democrats hope to reclaim the political center, they will have to stop apologizing for occupying it. For now, El-Sayed's victory says less about the strength of radicalism within the party than about the unwillingness of Democratic moderates to defend their convictions.

What does it take to inaugurate a scientific golden age? By Ian R. Banks. About 80 years ago, as World War II drew to a close, engineer and inventor Vannevar Bush submitted to President Harry S. Truman his report on the future of scientific research in America. Science, the Endless Frontier, became the most important document shaping American federal science policy, resulting in the creation of the National Science Foundation in 1950. New agencies like the Department of Energy's Office of Science and DARPA, which laid the groundwork for the Internet in a 21-fold increase in R&D spending from 1953 to 2024, adjusted for inflation. Yet American science faces major challenges today. Innovations may be getting harder to find. The majority of published research findings are more likely to be false than true, based on mathematical analysis. Even prestigious scientists have committed research misconduct. Burnout and quality of life issues for scientists are getting worse, and recent advances in AI and large language models, LLMs, while unlocking exciting opportunities, are also allowing for the rapid creation of fake but convincing papers. On July 21st, Michael Kratsios, director of the White House Office of Science and Technology Policy, offered a new vision for revitalizing America's scientific ecosystem, Science, a New Golden Age. Full disclosure, Kratsios previously served on the board of the Foundation for American Innovation, where I am director of Science and Innovation. The report is the result of a March 2025 presidential mandate, much like Truman's. I am calling on you to blaze a trail to the next frontiers of science, wrote President Trump. Kratsios' report describes four objectives to achieve this revitalization: prioritizing individual scientists, not institutions, funding reforms at scale, mobilizing industry and enterprise, and preparing for the AI revolution. Let's look at the objectives in turn. First, the United States should focus its support on worthwhile individual scientists, not their often sclerotic legacy institutions that put their own institutional interests over those of scientific endeavor. Philosopher Alasdair MacIntyre once described how institutions that excel at bringing in money and prestige can lose sight of their true purpose. Science, a New Golden Age, shows how many scientific institutions have strayed from the pursuit of excellence in favor of preserving funding streams and garnering cultural prestige through the pursuit of left-wing ideological initiatives. Even so, the report rightly acknowledges that universities remain critical to scientific research. Second, the report also addresses the tension between a citizen-directed scientific enterprise for public missions and the role of expert self-governance in the pursuit of knowledge for its own sake. Kratsios has suggested that we need to balance mission alignment with freedom for individual scientists to pursue their own creative genius. Federal science funding has been remarkably stable in the 76 years since the NSF was founded and the National Institute of Health expanded into biomedical research. Steady support for universities has been delivered mostly through the novel post-war mechanism of grants. What have not held steady are red tape, the scale of funding, and the enterprise itself. The report urges experimenting with new mechanisms for fast, long-term, and unconventional funding, lotteries, golden tickets, and people not project grants. It calls for the implementation of meta-science units at federal science agencies, offices that would study how science itself gets done, giving agencies a way to learn what mechanisms work best and to adapt as the enterprise accelerates. Third, the report's encouragement for mobilizing industry is welcome. Industry-funded research has expanded enormously and is now the largest source of R&D spending in the U.S. In the post-war decades, Bell Laboratories showed how industrial labs can host ambitious science. Finally, a section heading in the report gives a name to America's next scientific golden age, the Age of Intelligence. The report shows that the development and deployment of artificial intelligence within the scientific enterprise is a necessary but not sufficient key to unlocking this golden age. The aim is not to automate away scientists, but to give them tools to transform their work, as our leading mathematicians have already begun to do.
These are ambitious tasks against a vast federal deficit and proposed agency cuts, yet the report arrived alongside the administration's fiscal year 2028 R&D priorities. Moreover, the Congressional Budget Office has found that new non-defense R&D spending can reduce the federal deficit over a 30-year window. Kratsios' report gives reformers a manual for transforming the enterprise and charts the foundations of a new golden age. But everyone, policymakers, universities, agencies, philanthropy, and industry, must pull together to direct our scientific enterprise toward truth, beauty, and discovery, and away from ideological exercises like DEI statements in hiring. To be sure, science will need funding from Congress, philanthropy, and industry to be successful. But absent reform, throwing money at existing institutions will only give us more of the same. And that's not good enough. Inside the Rise of the Anti-Data Center Movement by Stu Smith. The boom in data center construction is one of the most important economic developments in recent history, helping to power the promise of AI-enabled growth. Yet opposing data centers has rapidly become a unifying cause across a broad coalition of some of the nation's most ardent left-wing activist groups who have made it their mission to disrupt this innovation at all costs. Organizers of the Democratic Socialist of America, DSA, link data center growth to rising utility costs and concentrated big tech power. Anti-imperialist groups portray AI as a tool of surveillance and materialization. Anti-ICE activists argue that data centers enable immigration enforcement and expand domestic surveillance. Together, these strands are converging on the proliferating facilities as a target, making data centers a potent tool for drawing everyday Americans into the web of left-wing activist groups and creating opportunities for direct action against increasingly vital infrastructure. The first wave of opposition to data centers lacked the more overtly anti-technology framing that would define later stages of the movement. In Virginia, the nation's leading hub for data centers, early opposition was led by local environmental groups and historic preservation advocates. The missing link between that early opposition and today's pan-progressive resistance was the 2017 launch of the Latinx activist group Magente's No Tech for ICE campaign during the first Trump presidency. At the time, the group was investigating how ICE accessed local data, including sources like Chicago's gang database. In 2019, the group launched a report identifying companies such as Thomson Reuters, LexisNexis, Palantir, Amazon Web Services, and Microsoft as part of the data infrastructure supporting immigration enforcement. Data centers were seen as the physical, instantiation of this infrastructure. As Magente organizer and media justice program head Jacinta Gonzalez put it, where are they storing all of the surveillance? It's data centers. In fact, data centers are generally purpose infrastructure, useful not just in immigration work, but virtually any industry or government agency for any digital purpose. That, in turn, makes them an easy target for numerous progressive grievances. At a June 21st DSA Eco-Socialism virtual event, DSA member and Occupy Wall Street veteran Astra Taylor described data centers as the backbone of this technology and of this industry, and as physical sites that give communities a place to organize and push back on the billionaire agenda. Taylor called the anti-data center cause one of the biggest political opportunities that I've personally ever seen, maintaining that the opposition is taking this movement by storm. A hugely influential figure on the modern left, Taylor serves on the Council of Advisors for Progressive International, the worldwide anti-capitalist organization founded in 2018 by the Bernie Sanders-affiliated Sanders Institute and the Democracy in Europe Movement 2025 to oppose President Trump in a rising global right.
She also co-founded the Debt Collective, a self-described debtors union that advocates the abolition of debt, though the organization is structured as a fiscally sponsored project of the Sustainable Markets Foundation and is married to indie rock icon Jeff Mangum as the quintessential hipster band Neutral Milk Hotel. Across the country, DSA chapters are taking up the data center cause. In Seattle, that has meant calls for a statewide moratorium on AI development, targeted at Microsoft and Amazon facilities in particular. In the Washington, D.C. region, Metro D.C. DSA has focused on blaming facilities in Maryland and Virginia for rising utility costs while advocating for community control of electrical infrastructure. A similar effort is underway in Arizona, where DSA activists are pushing to take over Tucson Electric Power, which has shown a willingness to work with data center developers. In New York State, these campaigns have found tangible political backing and influenced policy discussions and outcomes. At the DSA Eco-Socialism event, State Senator Kristen Gonzalez noted that the legislature had approved a bill establishing a one-year moratorium on data center construction, allegedly to shift power away from big tech. In Ithaca, the local DSA is actively opposing a TerraWulf data center project, an opposition effort that has won the backing of New York State Representative Anna Kellis. Now the DSA has gained representation on Ithaca's City Council, members have said they intend to electorally punish those who supported and enabled the project while continuing to push for a moratorium and pursuing legal action against TerraWulf. Honor the Earth, a former environmental justice organization that has become an all-purpose activist front, has developed a data center tracker that highlights proposed sites as well as key victories against data center expansion. The group's data centers campaign echoes the Mask of Maersk supply chain mapping efforts run by the Palestinian Youth Movement, a group that HTE fiscally sponsors. Honor the Earth racked up some of the most significant victories against data center development between 2023 and 2026. The group worked closely with Data Center Watch, which reported that from May 2024 to March of 2025, $64 billion of the data center projects have been blocked or delayed amid local opposition by the first quarter of 2026. That number had reached $130 billion. The campaign has focused on rallying support against data centers via online seminars and providing activists with organizing tools. At a recent gathering of anti-imperialist organizations within the International League of People's Struggle, an Honor the Earth leader said that the organization has successfully led campaigns resulting in tribal bans and moratoria on various data center development projects. Bayan, a far-left Filipino organization known for its long-standing support of the communist insurgency in the Philippines, is currently tracking a deal between the State Department and the Philippine government to open 4,000 acres of land to mineral extraction for the Silicon Stack. That's part of the U.S. Pacific Silica Initiative, which is focused on semiconductors and AI supply chains. While the project could present a significant economic opportunity for the Philippines and even break China's control over AI supply chains, Bayan is opposed. Member Neves Delgado warned, "The Philippines is becoming a hub to secure the AI supply chain for the U.S. because whoever controls technology maintains military and economic domination in the world." The neo-Luddites on the activist left have not yet resorted to the kind of sabotage that marked resistance to the Industrial Revolution, but similar inflammatory rhetoric has emerged and is continuing to spread. For example, D.C.-based activist Arianna Afeni Evans has publicly called for the white folks to burn down AI center data centers. Separately, Amani Bashir,
appeared to justify a lone wolf drive-by shooting at a city council member's home, where the perpetrator reportedly left a note reading, "No data centers," arguing that such actions become the only option when elected officials play in our faces. As organizers take to social media to post these videos and rally support for their anti-data center campaigns, have they paused to consider where the countless hours of content they produce ultimately reside? To the activists behind these campaigns, data centers are not just critical digital infrastructure. They have become symbolic targets into which to pour broader anxieties about capitalism, technology, and power. That all-purpose role, more than problems with the technology itself, is what makes the movement against the facilities politically potent. Policymakers and businesses should welcome public scrutiny and listen to criticism, but they must also learn to distinguish legitimate concerns from radical ideological opposition that risks undermining America's long-term technological competitiveness. At a time of intensifying global competition in AI, maintaining American leadership is not just an economic priority. It's critical to ensuring the industry remains guided by principles of transparency, accountability, and the rule of law rather than coercive state interests. A revealing book by Mom Donnie's Father by Theodore Dalrymple. I never buy a book without intending to read it, but since I buy books much faster than I read them, unread titles accumulate in my house. It can take many years or even decades before I get around to reading some of them. Rooting around in these many unread books recently, I came across a slim volume that I must have bought in Nairobi, Kenya, between 1983 and 1986, when I was living in East Africa. Its price is listed in Kenyan shillings, and the sticker indicates that I bought it from the University of Nairobi bookshop. The book, Imperialism and Fascism in Uganda, about Idi Amin's rule in Uganda from 1971 to 1979, and its author is Mahmoud Mamdani, father of the current mayor of New York. This gives the book an interest over and above that of its subject, which is already great. The acknowledgments alone are interesting. They begin, "This study has run through a double course. It began as a frontier internship and mission." The Frontier Internship and Mission was a kind of Presbyterian Peace Corps founded by Margaret Flory, in which young college graduates were attached to Presbyterian missions in far-flung countries. Mamdani's study was funded from Geneva but sponsored by a Nairobi-based ecumenical committee. He continues, "It is to the credit of the local committee that it redefined the frontier and gave it a popular content. The new frontier became an anti-imperialist struggle on the educational front." The second source of sponsorship was the urban-rural mission of the World Council of Churches, though the World Student Christian Federation also gave assistance when the going got particularly rough. It was the urban-rural mission of the World Council of Churches that sponsored and presumably paid for the book's 1983 publication. In the introduction, Mamdani sets out his stall. The author of this book makes no claim to false neutrality. Why false? Because no writer on social issues can be nonpartisan. An observer of society is part of what he or she investigates. He is either a peasant, a worker, a student, a trader, an industrialist, a soldier, you name it. In our society, all these groups divided into two camps, the oppressors and the oppressed. Every social investigation either exposes or obscures that system of oppression. Every writer belongs to one of these great camps by the stand he takes, for or against oppression. This crudely Manichaean dichotomy can be boiled down to the following. If you disagree with me, you are on the side of the oppressor. And if you were on the side of the oppressor, you are, ex officio, or objectively, in the Stalinist sense of objectivity, an oppressor yourself.
The introduction has either other peculiarities. Mamdani excoriates all previous writing about the Amin regime for its sensationalism, in which he accuses of detailing the dictator's exploits in violence and sex. He compares these authors to mindless computers interested only in adding up the numbers of such deaths, tortures, assaults, robberyism, in which he accuses of detailing the dictator's exploits in violence and sex. He compares these authors to mindless computers interested

mass killings appear in Mom Donnie's book. Not a word, as though such mass murder was but what Jean Marie Le Pen once called the Holocaust, namely, an historical detail. This is not the only manifestation of the author's disdain for people as compared with the people, which is for him that sacred thing, an abstract category. Exiled from Uganda after the Amin coup in 1971, Mam Dani became a lecturer in political economy in Dar es Salaam between 1973 and 1979. Though he mentions Julius Nyerere's famous or infamous Arusha Declaration and claims to be on the side of the oppressed, Mamdani somehow contrives not to mention that his declaration led to the forced expulsion into collectivized villages of 80 to 90% of Tanzania's rural population, carried out largely while he was in the country, omitting such mention, presumably because it was carried out in the name of principles, of which he approved. What, after all, are the lives and wishes of 12 million people compared with a principle of political economy? Mamdani characterizes Amin's regime as fascist, though his term is about as useful and expressive as well-known linguistic intensifier that relates to sexual intercourse. In one remarkable passage, Mamdani says, when Amin promised to scrap a boat's one-party system immediately, little did people suspect that the replacement would be a no-party system. The main intention of the fascist dictatorship was to coerce and cajole the people into leaving politics as an activity. But fascism without a party is like an omelet without eggs. Here is an example of real thought stymied by resort to a previously existing abstract category, whose negative connotations are sufficiently strong to establish the good intentions of those who employ it. Perhaps the most interesting and surprising passage in the book is this. The fascists now attempted to create a more secure social base through a program of Islamization. As the antagonism between fascism and the people surfaced, the regime looked for other allies. It put the power of the state behind institutionalized Islam, turning it into a semi-official region, while alienating other religions. Rank-and-file Muslims were temporarily misled and isolated from the rest of the people. Though his prose sometimes reads something like a translation from an editorial in Pravda, the victory of fascism ensues from armed clashes between rival factions in the anti-people campaign. Or, in a neo-colony, fascism is the dictatorship of the most chauvinistic agents of imperialism. Mamdani is highly critical of the Soviet Union's partial and wavering support of Amin. This support misled progressive movements, such as the PLO, into supporting the Amin regime, because such movements continued to believe that the Russia of Kryzhbek and Brezhnev was a continuation of the Russia of Lenin and Stalin. If only Stalin were still alive, all would have been well. One might have hoped that a man who was twice exiled from his country by two regimes, Amin's and then that of Milton Obote's second presidency, each responsible for the deaths of between 100,000 and 500,000 people, and who had been present in another country while many millions were removed by force from where they were living. The main perpetrator of such disaster, the Catholic Church wants to canonize, would have developed a less Manichaean view of life, but Mamdani had failed to do so by 1983, at least when he was 37. A son does not necessarily take on the thoughts of his father, but his or his cast of mind. Every adult, after all, is responsible for his own thoughts.

but people born of parents with strong political views tend to adopt them themselves or react against them by developing diametrically opposed ones or by avoiding politics altogether. Of these three reactions, it is clear which is the most likely in the case of the mayor of New York. If you want abundance, you have to fix permitting laws, by Jennifer Hernandez. Democrats and Republicans now largely agree. The United States takes too long and pays too much to build housing, power plants, transmission lines, and everything else. Many within the abundance movement agree on the source of the problem. The National Environmental Policy Act, which requires federal agencies to study the environmental effects of major projects before approving them. I've spent more than four decades helping clients obtain permits to build in California. The abundance movement's central claim that America has regulated itself out of the capacity to build matches my experience in this work. But NEPA is just one statute within a much larger legal framework governing permits. Stop with NEPA and the same obstruction will simply flow through different channels. We can meet stringent environmental standards and still build quickly and efficiently, but only by making five fundamental changes to permitting a law itself. The law governing permits traces back to the Constitution's prohibition on taking private property without just compensation. In the permitting context, courts have interpreted agency authority generously. An agency may demand fees, mitigation, or other exactions. Concessions it requires from a developer as a condition of approval, provided that there is a nexus between the demand and the project and that the exaction is roughly proportionate to what the developer seeks. Two leading Supreme Court cases here are approaching their 40th birthdays, Nolan versus California Coastal Commission, 1987, and Dolan versus the City of Terregard, 1994. Yet in the decades since, courts have established few practical limits to what satisfies the nexus and proportionately study. As a result, an agency can withhold approval funding until it gets what it wants. Nor is this the only vague standard blocking development. If a developer gets past an agency, third-party opponents, whether NIMBY groups or special interest advocates, can then sue to block the approved permit anyway. They simply must shift from the nexus and proportionality vocabulary of taking laws to the impact and mitigation vocabulary of NEPA to the Clean Air Act, the Clean Water Act, and other environmental statutes, which in effect impose the same broad restrictions. The first fix is to separate two kinds of demand that permitting law currently lets agencies blur together: conditions tied to the physical project itself and exactions that ask for something unrelated to it. Those unrelated demands, public benefit, exactions for off-site land conservation, community benefits, and the like, should be converted into a single fee, capped at a set share of construction costs, say 3%, covering all public benefits collectively. Disputes over money then could not be used to halt an approved project. Second, replace subjective standards with objective ones, both for what an application must contain and for what approval requires. Taxpayers face objective standards every April. Each line of a tax form demands a factually correct answer. By contrast, the NEPA framework and most environmental permit criteria are rife with subjective, unknown, and often unknowable requirements that agencies themselves interpret inconsistently. The result is an arbitrary regime. How much environmental impact study is enough? How much mitigation is enough?
Litigants and judges reinterpret these standards with each case, establishing regulatory mandates from the bench without rulemaking or legislative authorization. The practical consequences can be significant. Lawmakers may believe they have required a decision within 1 year, but an agency can simply decline to deem an application complete until 2 or more years of additional study are finished. If an agency's application genuinely requires a 2-year study, applicants should be on notice to complete it while designing the project, not to design the project, apply, and only then learn what's missing. Objective criteria don't need to be lenient. The Clean Air Act and Clean Water Act effectively require the best available, feasible pollution controls. Agencies can specify the most recently approved control technology for each application type and offer a fast-track 90-day pre-application review for applicants proposing something newer. That preserves technology forcing, sends an objective approval regime. And third, confine the permit to the project that is actually proposed. Because permit law is only lightly bounded by the Constitution and dominated by subjective criteria, applicants seeking to build something new or to modernize what exists routinely receive a wish list from agency staff and stakeholders with requests well outside of the project's ambit. These demands can include dedicating underutilized land to a nonprofit, shutting down an unrelated portion of a plant, or capping new sewer hookups for reasons of anti-growth politics rather than actual capacity. Such demands are often justified by loose concepts. Cumulative and growth-inducing impacts that have become formidable obstacles to timely agency action and inviting targets for policy-minded litigants and judges. Fixing this does not require an agency to approve actually objectionable features of a project. If adding a pollution source to a factory would push the facility past a numerical emissions or toxic risk threshold, the agency can deny the application on that objective ground. But whether a carpool lane belongs on a freeway is a policy question, and it should be decided as one, not litigated through a fictionalized world of modeled projections, about the lane's growth-inducing impacts untethered from measured conditions. Fourth, return permit enforcement to a law enforcement model and end the era of environmental lawfare. That lawfare is conducted by just a handful of opportunistic plaintiffs with a clear agenda. In a 2025 analysis of 387 appellate NEPA cases by the Breakthrough Institute, and attorneys at Holland and Knight environmental nonprofits appeared as plaintiffs in roughly 3/4 of court judgments, and just 10 organizations accounted for 35% of all cases. Only about 1/4 of rulings found any legal flaw in the agency's review. The point of these suits is not to force a few more months of study or another modest condition, but to block the project or others like it. Some environmental organizations sue to thwart wind, solar, and transmission projects. Others sue to block oil, gas, manufacturing, or roads. Still others fight vegetation management meant to prevent catastrophic wildlife. Individuals and local groups sue to stop whatever is new and preserve whatever is old. Whether an agency has complied with NEPA or permit law is a law enforcement question, and suits to block projects on that basis should be reserved to the U.S. or state attorneys general. Individuals who allege individual harm from a project would retain their due process rights, but the judicial remedy would be an order requiring the agency to address the harm through compensation, relocation, or project modification, not by voiding the approval,
Rescinding an approval project would be the rare exception, available only where no lesser remedy cures an unlawful harm. Fifth, provide mandatory tracking of outcomes. Even permitting agencies should be required to establish a dashboard showing for each project the initial application date, the date of the application was deemed complete, the date of final action, whether post-approval litigation is pending, when construction began, and when it finished. Nothing more is needed, not how many notices went out or how many community meetings were held. Where an applicant supplies estimated capital costs at each stage, the agency should publish those on the same dashboard. Agencies that fail to act on application in a timely way should be required within 12 months to amend their own regulations to speed things up. Congress has imposed a version of this discipline on the IRS, which must track the most litigated tax issues and recommend clarifications or amendments to reduce future challenges. None of these proposals weakens a single environmental standard. Rather, each rebuilds the legal infrastructure of permitting around qualities the current system doesn't deliver: objectivity, transparency, and accountability. The abundance agenda now rests on a bipartisan acceptance that America needs to build, and quickly. But until Congress makes the legal framework that makes permitting so slow, each NEPA fix will only direct the delay, not end it. Jason Arday, in Academia's Self-Seeking Pursuit of Virtue, by John H. McWhorter. Jason Arday has a towel. Making what he considers important points, he holds his palms out and widens his eyes. Like many gestures, it conveys something beyond the statement itself, a silent way of saying, isn't it obvious? Or what else can I tell you? It's an assumption that all would agree with what he's saying, but don't for some reason, as in racism, classism, ism. Whether it was his ridiculing an Australian television show for not depicting Aborigines or contributing the insight that dissolving the monarchy would change the tax bracket of Britain's working class, he often has the palms out, the eyes wide, with wrinkled brow, the air of, come on. In my own teaching, I rarely fall into this conversational gesture. My job is presenting what is new to students, not pointing out what is supposedly obvious. This alone encapsulated the flaw not only in our day's training and scholarship, but the humanities and social science fields that celebrate people like him, a corrosive habit in academia, as Arday's story of fraudulent scholarship at Cambridge University and his subsequent resignation have reminded us. Compared with some other examples of the genre, Arday's mendacity and incompetence are especially stupefying. But he is nonetheless a symptom of academia's dehumanization of Black scholars and willingness to accept intellectual mediocrity in its self-seeking pursuit of virtue. The main theme of our day's work is that racism is grievously determinative in the lives of Black Britons. His PhD dissertation describes racism that Black scholars must grapple with endlessly. In presentation, his manner, in his usual way, suggests that no decent person would disagree with this take, and that in a just world, he wouldn't even have to spell it out. Racism's ubiquity and power is obvious, and anyone who questions this has an ulterior motive: maintaining power, inability to process the other as fully human. In this, what Arday has in common with Ibram Kendi is not just dreadlocks, but an assumption that his view is one that everyone would share, if not compromised by hatred of the subaltern. The problem is that what is obvious is probably not very complicated. Never mind that what Arday thinks is obvious is a vast and self-indulgent exaggeration. Within this mental universe, Arday's
academic focus was not on learning new things and fashioning new ways of processing existence, but on criticizing others' morals. This is not intellection, but advocacy, and that is frankly much easier than thinking. The term scholar-activist tries to finesse this by making the two appear to be alternative forms of the same endeavor. But the scholar-activist is often more activist than scholar, and our day was an extreme example of that point. Nothing in his work suggests intense engagement with a body of data. Arday himself has claimed that because of his dyslexia, he can engage only one page of academic prose in a sitting, or with a challenging way of analyzing that data. In academia, what is interesting is the counterintuitive, the discovery. Arday merely reinforced long-established and simplistic pieties. He became the equivalent of a full professor at Cambridge based on doing interviews with acquaintances about the racism they experienced and then largely just presenting what they said. At its highest level, this could be good, but not great, journalism. It could not be academic work. On the level, Arday worked. My 14-year-old could best him after some quick training in Latinate, Judith Butler-esque prose. Arday was defrocked after the revelation that most of even this incurious nattering of the guise of research was plagiarized from others' work. Claiming that his supposed autism made him think that learning was mimicry, he composed most of his work from generous tranches of cut and paste from other sources, often, but certainly not always, lightly reworded. But even if this performance art disguised as thought were all his own work, his elevation to such heights by Cambridge was an abomination. As I might say, with palms out and widened eyes, arguing for the obvious is not brilliance, even when it's about black people. Even worse than Arday's work displaying no actual excellence is the consequence that characters like him wind up passing the torch to the next generation of black scholars. In a career spent in and around academia, I've seen this happen too many times. I refer to nothing like all black academics, but this is a vortex that young black scholars are sadly vulnerable to being pulled into, aiding and abetted by white fellow travelers, especially if they have a certain stage presence. People like Arday attract mentees who often value sitting at the feet of someone of their own race who may understand their experiences, but more readily than other professors. But what happens when the Arday types don't have anything actually to teach? Some of his former students are demanding redress. Arday has no original ideas. He can't teach someone how to write because his writing consists of, well, mimicry. Even his resignation letter seems like to have been generated by AI. There are reports that, big surprise, Arday had no idea what actual teaching was and couldn't be bothered with the supervising. Students' work, probably because he had never done any himself. People taught by versions of this type end up occupying an alternative academic universe where cultural fellowship and advocacy are the North Star, and learning and curiosity get lip service but are beside the point. When eager young black students gravitate to people like Arday, they learn that for black academics, their race is more important than having anything to say. Sadly, white colleagues reinforce this by treating black academics this way at conferences and in hiring. One typical result, Carolyn Roos being appointed president of the American Anthropological Association, despite her inability to answer civil but serious questions about charges of ideological takeover in her discipline with anything beyond verbal coleslaw. Arday was treated as brilliant for his self-involved, unfocused, underinformed drivel, and his resignation letter shows no awareness that anything was amiss about that.
The mentees evangelized in the conviction that their blackness is what makes them matter rather than their hard work. But do not learn how to reason closely and clearly. And again, white academics make sure that they never have to. An eminent scholar for a prestigious award asked me what I thought of the person's work. The truth was that the scholar's writings and presentations were earnest but unstructured and unoriginal. From acquaintance, I knew that she could not have done much better. Then, this put simply, never had been taught. She was on the shortlist transparently because she was black. Many like her get the award nevertheless, and the torch passes on. Their mentors never pose serious questions to them. And make no mistake, the protests of Arday and his ilk arise not from their quietly feeling inferior to their white colleagues who do real work. They get praised to the skies for their advocacy couched in academic language. It reminds me of a warm, smart white linguist a generation older whom I knew in my early academic days. Many linguists' work focuses on highly abstract conjectures about how we produce language expressed in a jargon as ingrown as one would expect of science. There's an old joke about white people's reception of black colleagues. After the black professor finishes giving a talk, someone in the audience asks if he can tap dance too. Arday's elevation at Cambridge was founded in racism, no less overt.

0: The best spin we can put on his appointment is that his supporters saw the obstacles he had purportedly overcome as justifications for expecting less of him. We'll stop here today and wrap up this article next week.
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2: Hi, my name is Billy, and here is tonight's weather forecast for the Talking Information Center. This evening, there will be a 20 to 50% chance of showers and patchy fog, with degrees low around 63. The sun rose today at 5:59 a.m. The sun will set today at 7:35 p.m. The sun will rise tomorrow at 6 o'clock a.m. That's all the weather I have for today. Billy giving you the weather for the Talking Information Center. Have a wonderful evening.
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13: Hello, everyone. My name is Gabriella from the Talking Information Center. Today is Tuesday, the 18th of August, and I will be reading from Tech Hour. The first article today is titled, The Key to Colonizing Mars May Be Hidden Inside Asteroids, and is written by Universe Today. I recently rewatched Armageddon, complete with Bruce Willis, oil drillers sent into space, and an asteroid the size of Texas racing toward Earth. Beneath all the Hollywood spectacle is a fascinating question. What could humanity actually do with an asteroid if we were able to reach and use one? The most valuable answer may have nothing to do with destroying it. Sorry, Bruce. Asteroids could instead help us build an entirely new world. The supply problem facing Mars. Establishing a colony on Mars would involve far more than solving difficult engineering challenges. It would also require a reliable system for moving supplies, equipment, and raw materials across the solar system. Logistics may not sound especially exciting, but it could determine whether humans ever become a multiplanetary species or remain permanently tied to Earth. A settlement on Mars would need more than food, water, and oxygen. It would also require enormous amounts of metal, including structural steel for habitats, aluminum for machinery, and iron for tools. Equipment would also wear down, break, and eventually need to be replaced. Regularly shipping all of those materials from Earth would not be a practical long-term solution. Launching a ton of cargo could cost tens of millions of pounds, while a trip to Mars usually takes between 6 and 9 months, depending on the positions of Earth and Mars in their orbits. That is far too slow and expensive for a dependable hardware supply system. Mining asteroids for Martian metals. Researchers at EPFL in Switzerland have now calculated how asteroid mining could supply metals directly to Mars. Millions of asteroids travel through the solar system. Some of them, called M-type asteroids, contain large quantities of iron, nickel, and other useful metals. In simple terms, they are enormous mineral deposits moving through space. The central question is whether spacecraft could reach these asteroids, extract useful materials, and transport them to Mars without consuming so much energy and fuel the entire effort becomes impractical. The study's answer is cautiously optimistic, although success would depend on several important conditions. Finding the best space supply routes. The researchers used a computer program to test thousands of possible combinations across several potential supply chains. Their calculations included the energy needed to travel between Mars and different asteroids, the amount of metal they could realistically be collected, and the fuel required to complete the journey. Return fuel is especially important, and this is where the plan becomes more inventive. Some asteroids are carbonaceous, meaning they contain carbon and water ice. With the right processing materials, those materials could be converted into rocket propellant in space. Spacecraft would then avoid carrying all of their return fuel from Earth. The researchers included this possibility directly in their supply chain models. The right asteroids could make it work. The results point to specific asteroids that could be reached using existing spacecraft technology. For these targets, the energy required for the full journey may be low enough to make mining and delivery worthwhile. However, choosing the correct asteroid would be critical. A poorly selected target may require so much fuel that the value of the metals brought back would not justify the mission. The study does not mean asteroid mining is about to begin. Humanity is still a long way from operating its first mine in space. Its importance lies in showing that the logistics problems can be solved. A future supply network could move metals from asteroids to Mars while using propellant produced from asteroid resources. A Mars colony would need people to build it. Just as importantly, it would need a dependable system for delivering the materials those builders require. This research suggests such a system is possible. The next article I will be reading is titled, Black Holes May Spit Out Nearly As Much Matter As They Swallow, and is written by the University of Warwick. Astronomers led by the University of Warwick have uncovered what they describe as a kind of cosmic digestive system around a black hole. Their observations show that even when a black hole appears faint, it may still be actively expelling large amounts of matter, rather than simply swallowing everything nearby. Black holes are often pictured as unstoppable cosmic gluttons. However, new observations of dramatic outbursts led by Warwick postdoctoral fellow Dr. Noel Castro Segura reveal a far more complicated feeding process. Using the European Southern Observatory's Very Large Telescope, also known as VLT, the team tracked the recently discovered black hole system SWIFT J1727.8-1613 throughout a spectacular eruption in 2023. A black hole that eats and expels matter. As the black hole pulled gas from a nearby star, it also sent some of that material back into space through powerful jets and winds. The researchers found that these large outflows can continue even when the black hole becomes extremely faint and its activity falls to levels much lower than scientists previously expected. The results suggest that black holes may not behave like bottomless pits. Instead, they may act more like powerful cosmic digestive systems that take in matter, process it, and eject a surprising portion back into space. People often imagine black holes simply swallowing everything around them, said lead author Dr. Noel Castro Segura, a postdoctoral fellow at the University of Warwick. What we're seeing is a much more complex process. Matter falls in, the system processes it, and a surprising amount is expelled again. The research produced one of the most detailed optical records ever assembled of a black hole outburst. Rather than capturing only a few isolated moments, astronomers were able to follow the system as it moved through several different stages of activity. A rare view of a black hole feeding in real time. SWIFT J1727.8-1613 was discovered after it suddenly erupted in 2023 and quickly became one of the brightest X-ray sources in the sky. The system contains a black hole drawing gas away from a nearby star, forming a rapidly spinning disk of superheated material around it. Because the outburst was observed in such detail, astronomers were able to watch the feeding process evolve in real time. Events like this have rarely been monitored with such high-quality access to so many stages. One of the most striking discoveries came when the black hole launched a powerful jet. At the same time, the disk supplying material to the black hole underwent major changes. This gave researchers an unusually clear look at the relationship between matter moving inward toward a black hole and matter being thrown outward into space. Powerful winds continued after the outburst faded. The biggest surprise appeared after the black hole's feeding frenzy had mostly died down. Even when SWIFT J1727 had dimmed to roughly 1/100th of its peak activity, astronomers still detected dense gas being blown away from the system. This finding indicates that black holes may continue producing strong outflows long after their brightest phase has ended. The amount of material expelled could even be comparable to the amount that the black hole eventually consumes. Reflecting on the digestive process of black holes, Dr. Noel Castro Segura continued, "If black holes can continue shedding material even after their largest outbursts, it means they may be less efficient eaters than we previously assumed. A significant fraction of the meal may never reach the black hole at all, changing our understanding of how binary stars in galaxies evolve. Black holes may be inefficient eaters." The observations add to growing evidence that black holes do more than consume matter. They are active systems that can redistribute material throughout their surroundings by drawing gas inward and returning a substantial portion through jets and winds. Commenting on the research, Kyle Solomons, doctoral researcher at the University of Cape Town, said, "We usually gravitate towards the dramatic fireworks when a black hole outburst begins. But our observations show that the finale can be just as intense. Even as the system's X-ray emission dropped to a fraction of its peak, it still had enough power to generate a massive explosion of gas. By following Swift J1727 through an entire outburst, astronomers were able to observe nearly the full cycle of feeding, transformation, and explosion. The results provides one of the clearest views yet of how black holes consume matter, respond to changing conditions, and shape the space around them." The next article I will be reading is titled "The Air Purifier Paradox: Why Plugging In Isn't Enough for Clean Air." It is written by Anna Gregert, and the source is CNET. "The howling winds are like nothing I've ever heard as they churn the eerie, smoke-filled sky above my community. Nearby, a massive wildfire rages. Disaster is imminent. In our second-story apartment, my partner and I pack up our most essential belongings and a few treasured possessions. We tape our window seams to prevent smoke and ash from blowing inside and keep our eyes glued to a map of the fire spread. The rising stress and deteriorating air quality are too much. We head 20 miles south to a hotel, where we stay until the fire is more contained. Even there, we see ash rain down from the sky. I live in Pasadena, and my apartment was just outside the evacuation zone for the Eaton Fire, which took 19 lives and destroyed over 9,400 structures in January of 2025. That month, the Eaton and Palisades fires raged simultaneously across Southern California, becoming the second and third most destructive wildfires in state history. We were lucky, as the fire spread stopped 5 miles from our apartment. While many lost their homes, we were able to safely return to ours. Still, our taped-up windows did little to keep ash and smoke from seeping through cracks and coating everything in our apartment. With unhealthy outdoor air quality, we couldn't open windows for fresh air, so we relied on our air purifier. At the time, we had just one in our living room. We've since added another to our bedroom, along with two air quality monitors in each area. The atmospheric dangers haven't gone away. As I write this piece, smoke from a Boyle Heights warehouse fire is blowing towards us, making it once again ill-advised to open windows. Fires are a significant contributor to poor air quality, but they aren't the only one. Power plants burning fossil fuels spew pollutants, as does car exhaust from highways and city streets. There's a reason why our phone's weather app reports each day's air quality index, or AQI. And although overall outdoor air quality in the U.S. has improved over the decades, it hasn't gotten better everywhere, especially in communities of color. We face breathing dangers indoors as well, from gas-burning appliances and furnaces to myriad household chemicals and the off-gassing from furnishings and other goods. Outdoor air pollution slithers inside. As a health and wellness writer for 12 years, I've often seen concerns about the health risks in the air we breathe 12 to 20 times per minute take a backseat to more tangible human needs, such as crystal clear water and food free of contaminants. But there are simple steps we can take to improve the air quality in our homes. Air purifiers can protect our airways from certain contaminants, as CNET Labs has found. But they aren't the best or sole line of defense against poor air quality. Are air purifiers the breath of fresh air we need? Air purifiers look a lot like speakers. Rectangular or cylindrical electronic appliances under 3 feet tall, with perforated metal or plastic casing. You'll typically find them on the floor or a tabletop in high traffic areas like the bedroom, living room, or kitchen. Prices for air purifiers can range from $50 to up to $1,000. I didn't grow up in a home with air purifiers, but my mom now has two in her New York suburban home. She's been relying on her HVAC system's filter. When COVID-19 cases spiked during the pandemic, she invested in air purifiers. Experts from air care tech companies like Dyson, Blue Air, AirThings, Coway, and Orency all tell me they've seen air purifier sales grow during events that spur concern about the impact of what's in our air on our health. Think of the COVID-19 pandemic, wildfires, smoggy days of urban pollution, and allergy season. My colleague, Tara Brown, CNET's social media manager, recently got her first air purifier. It wasn't technology she grew up with, and at first it seemed like a luxury item. The way my mom dealt with a dusty house was to open the windows when cleaning, and during pollen season, we tried to keep the windows closed and take daily allergy pills. Brown, who lives in suburbs of East Coast, says, "As I get older and now I have my own money, I am interested in trying one out because I'm allergic to dust and pollen." Turns out, Brown's mom was right to open the windows in her home. As I've learned, that's the second step you should take when addressing poor air quality, even before turning on an air purifier. The first two steps toward clearing the air. Your first line of defense is to focus on controlling the source of pollution. In cities, the largest source of volatile organic compounds used to be vehicles. But vehicles have gotten cleaner, and over time, now it seems the largest source is actually the stuff we use in our residences. Lindsay Marr, a university distinguished professor in Virginia Tech's Department of Civil and Environmental Engineering, tells me. This includes common goods like shampoo, lotion, hairspray, deodorant, cleaning products, and paints. If you're looking for low or no-cost methods to control VOCs, Bridget Hirsch, press secretary for the U.S. Environmental Protection Agency, recommends carefully following product instructions to ensure that you don't use more than is recommended and determine the type of ventilation required. If you're painting walls, for instance, you should keep your windows open. As for gas and particle pollution released when you're cooking on the stovetop or in the oven, turn on your range hood to exhaust it. If your range exhausts outdoors, avoid using it on days when outdoor pollution is high. Instead, an air purifier near the stove can help trap those cooking particles and, if it has an activated carbon filter, some gases. To remove particles on surfaces before they're disturbed and end up in the air, regularly vacuum with a filtered vacuum cleaner and dust with a damp cloth. To dampen that cloth, use low-toxicity cleaners, like soap and water, that don't contain ammonia or chlorine, which can actually worsen air quality. The most important thing to do about air pollution is source control. So let's actually reduce the sources that are causing the pollution first and foremost. Lori Dolphin Hams, CEO of IQ Air North America, tells me, IQ Air is the world's largest free real-time air quality monitoring program and also sells air purifiers. Once you've exhausted your options for source control, it's time to ventilate. To prevent pollutants from building up inside, open your windows, turn on kitchen or bathroom fans that exhaust outdoors, and use windows or attic fans. When ventilation isn't an option due to high outdoor air pollution, such as during a wildfire or rush hour if you live near a high-traffic road, you'll want to focus on air purification. HVAC versus air purifier. Which is your air ally? You may be surprised to learn, as I was, that your HVAC's filters were originally designed to protect the system's heating and cooling coils, not human health. On top of that, Teresa Pistocchini, co-director of engineering at the UC Davis Energy Efficiency Institute and Western Cooling Efficiency Center, tells me that to save energy, household HVAC systems usually only turn on when heating or cooling the air, so the fan doesn't run constantly. That means it's not filtering your air all the time, and even when it does, you might not have the highest grade filter. You'll want to pay attention to MERV, which stands for Minimum Efficiency Reporting Value, and is based on a test method developed by the American Society of Heating, Refrigerating, and Air Conditioning Engineers. Most people buy cheaper MERV-8 filters for their HVAC systems. They should be getting MERV-13 to improve their air quality. In order to get a certain MERV value, you'll have to be able to remove a certain percentage of particles, Pistocchini says. The higher the MERV rating, the higher the fraction of the particles that are removed. Even so, a HEPA, high-efficiency particulate air filter, which is the highest grade filter and what you should look for in an air purifier, is best because it removes at least 99.97% of particles that measure 0.3 microns and larger. However, an HPA filter isn't recommended for HVAC systems because its dense nature creates too much airflow resistance. That's why an MERV-13 filter is used instead. It removes at least 50% of particles sized 0.3 to 1.0 microns, with the percentage increasing as particle size increases. Note that neither removes gases. For that, many air purifiers have an activated carbon filter, which is just one step in the filtration process. Since it's more efficient to run a portable air purifier than it is to run an entire HVAC system through ductwork that's prone to leakage and can contribute to energy losses, Pistocchini says it's better to use air purifiers right in the room, especially in the kitchen where you cook, and in your bedroom where you tend to spend extended periods of time. But if you're wondering whether you should upgrade your HVAC system to MERV-13 or purchase an air purifier with an HPA filter, Joseph G. Allen, director of Harvard's Healthy Buildings Program and a professor at the Harvard T.H. Chan School of Public Health, tells me that you should do both, as they're not significant expenses. Plus, they come with important health benefits. Air purifiers solve a key problem, and that is the general low to non-existent filtration in homes, Allen says. Most of the filters that are in a home are low-grade and are designed to protect the equipment. Air purifiers have filters that are designed to protect people. That's a key distinction. The past, present, and future of our air, inside and out. At the national level, a key element in achieving better air quality is the sweeping government regulation known as the Clean Air Act of 1970. A landmark achievement of the environmental movement, this law requires state, local, tribal, and federal agencies to work together to clean our air. As a result, air quality in the U.S. has improved tremendously over time, particularly in the last 20 years, Hirsch says. According to the EPA's 2025 Our Nation's Air Report, since 1970, the combined emissions of benchmark or criteria pollutants have decreased by 79%. Using monitors across the U.S., the EPA measures six criteria pollutants: carbon monoxide, lead, nitrogen dioxide, ozone, particulate matter, and sulfur dioxide. But while the Clean Air Act has improved our overall outdoor air quality, poor air quality remains an invisible guest in our homes. Hundreds of thousands of lives have been saved because of the Clean Air Act, says Allen. But that is solely about outdoor air pollution. Our indoor air pollution has continued to worsen. We do not have a clean indoor air act. Inside our homes, we're exposed to volatile organic compounds emitted as gases from everyday items such as cleaning products, upholstered furniture, and cosmetics. We're enveloped by particulate matter from cooking and burning candles, along with biological contaminants such as pollen, mold spores, pet dander, viruses, and bacteria. At the flick of a switch, gas stoves and unvented kerosene and gas space heaters release carbon monoxide and nitrogen dioxide. Through windows and doors and hidden cracks in our homes, outdoor air pollution seeps in. At the same time, our buildings have become more airtight. On the positive side, this prevents energy losses. On the negative side, pollutants get trapped indoors once you shut your windows. While data on indoor air quality is elusive, our outdoor air quality is something we can measure, track, and easily view in our weather apps. And despite the Clean Air Act, we still can't escape pollutants in the air we breathe once we step outside our homes, especially in specific neighborhoods. Just because air quality got better for a while overall doesn't mean that the air in your community is better, especially if you have a highway, warehouse, or power plant nearby. Laura Kate Bender, the American Lung Associative Vice President of Nationwide Advocacy and Public Policy, tells me. Since 2000, the ALA has released an annual State of the Air report. In its 2026 report, the ALA found that more than 1 in 4 Americans, 152.3 million people, live in locations with unhealthy air pollution levels. Perhaps even more alarming is that almost half of American children, 33.5 million people under the age of 18, live in countries with a failing grade for at least one air pollution measure. A person of color is also more than twice as likely as a white person to live in a place with a failing grade for all three pollution measures. Hispanic people are more than three times as likely. Climate change has started showing up in the ALA's reports and is undoing some of the progress that the country made in cleaning up those polluting sources, Bender says. A majority of the experts I spoke with mentioned wildfires, which are escalating because of climate change. NASA reports that wildfire activity has more than doubled worldwide over the last 21 years. Its satellites detect active wildfires twice per day, escalating because of climate change. NASA reports that wildfire activity has more than doubled worldwide over the last 21 years. Its satellites detect

the United Nations Environment Program reported that extreme fires across the globe will increase by up to 14% by 2030, 30% by the end of 2050, and 50% by the end of the century. A series of proposed and finalized rollbacks of air pollution limits on gas and coal power plants and cars by the Trump administration has undercut progress toward clean air. The EPA's Hirsch says the agency is committed to clean air protections. Breathless, the toll of air pollution on our health. Poor air quality has unmistakable immediate effects. Difficulty breathing, coughing, irritation of the eyes, nose, and throat. Some people may also experience headaches, dizziness, fatigue, and chest pain. As for long-term exposure to polluted air, it has been linked to lung damage, higher risk of respiratory infections, chronic diseases like bronchitis and chronic obstructive pulmonary disease, and even cancer. Elevated levels of some air pollutants can raise the risk for heart attacks, strokes, irregular heartbeats, and hypertension. Children are more susceptible to the health effects of poor air quality because their lungs haven't fully developed. Sri Nedadur, branch chief for the Exposure, Response, and Technology Branch at the National Institute of Environmental Health Science, tells me. The same goes for older adults. Due to compromised lung function and the higher probability of them having a lung disease like asthma or COPD. Those with hay fever, heart conditions, and pulmonary fibrosis, also known as scarring in the lungs, are also more likely to be affected as air quality in the home decreases, according to Dr. Brian W. Christman, an American Lung Association national spokesperson. Wildfires in particular can change how kids' lungs develop. They're also linked to premature death, heart disease, stroke, and lung disease. Because of their size, ultrafine particles can get deeper into the lungs and then release anything they've absorbed along the way, like VOCs. If these compounds get into the lungs' fluid, they can enter the circulatory system, potentially affecting cardiovascular function. Of late, the literature is indicating this having effects on the brain and also on the reproductive system, Nadadur says. There is good evidence from multiple epidemiological cohorts for an increase in the incidence of lung cancer from long-term exposures to outdoor PM2.5 particles, but the association for other cancers is still not clearly well known. If you're living in a place with poor air quality or have been affected by a wildfire, you should reach out to your doctor if you notice symptoms such as shortness of breath. If you have a lung disease like asthma or other health conditions that a wildfire could worsen, it's important you plan for these events, especially as they become more common. Ensure you have your medication ready and know what to do if an evacuation is mandated. As for poor indoor air quality, remember the three steps to address it: source control, ventilation, and air purification. What your air purifier can and can't do for you. An air purifier uses its fan to draw air inside it, where it passes through various filters to trap airborne pollutants. The freshly filtered air is then pushed out to circulate throughout the room. Each filter is designed to capture different sizes and types of pollutants. Chloe Waller, AirThings' chief commercial officer, explains that a well-designed air purifier filter works in three stages. Stage 1, the pre-filter. Usually made of fabric and designed to extend the life of other filters in the system, this outer filter is coarse to capture larger particles, such as pet hair, lint, and visible dust. Certain units make this filter washable or vacuumable. Stage 2, the HEPA filter. HEPA filters can capture microplastics and certain nanoplastics, dust, pollen, mold spores, some bacteria, and viruses,

0: and PM2.5 particles, which can come from wildfire smoke, cooking, using a fireplace, vehicle exhaust, and industrial pollution. CNET's 2025 lab tests conducted in a smoke chamber confirmed that air purifiers with a true HEPA filter can capture viruses that might cause illness, including influenza and the COVID-19-causing SARS-CoV-2. Out of 12 models tested, CNET Labs found that on a low fan setting, the Shark HP232 air purifier performed the best at removing fine particles, 2.5 microns and under, averaging 1 minute and 15 seconds. At high fan speed, the Coway AirMega 400S was best at removing fine particles in an average of 34 seconds. Stage 3, the activated carbon or charcoal filter. While HEPA captures particles, an activated carbon filter targets gases such as VOCs and odors from smoke, pets, and cooking. Peter Mann, CEO of Orency, creator of CNET's Best for Pet Hair and Dust air purifier, added that activated carbon filters can also absorb gases such as ammonia, formaldehyde, and hydrogen sulfide. While activated carbon filters can remove ozone, the efficiency of this process depends on the amount of activated carbon in the filter. However, there is no performance rating for filters designed to remove gases. But there is a rating system for particles, clean air delivery rate. The higher the CADR, the larger the area an air purifier can filter. My rule of thumb is you want to have 300 CADR for every 500 square feet, says Alan. Depending on the exact size of your room, we're trying to target 4, 5, or 6 air changes per hour. While many air purifier manufacturers will put the room size on their packaging, they may not display the CADR. That means the air purifier might not be effective unless you're using it in a room smaller than what's noted on the product package. After all, your air purifier can't filter what it can't catch, which is why you'll want to make sure it's correctly sized for your space. Harvard's Healthy Buildings program has a sizing tool for that. Most consumer purifiers are designed for rooms up to 500 to 600 square feet, says Waller. In large open spaces, or when doors and windows are regularly open during a smoke event, a single unit running on auto mode may not maintain clear air throughout the space. You'll also want to ensure that your air purifier has a true HEPA filter, not one labeled HEPA type or HEPA-like. Changing both the HEPA and activated carbon filters is crucial. Collected pollutants build up and clog the filters, and dirty filters actually release them back into your home, making air quality even worse than it was before you set up your air purifier. What an air purifier can't capture. Air purifiers capture airborne particles and some gases as air passes through the machine, which means anything they remove must first be suspended in the air and drawn into the purifier. There are a few things they can't actually fully address. Dangerous gases like carbon monoxide and radon require dedicated detectors and professional remediation, says Nidra Ogden, senior product manager at Blue Air, maker of CNET's top recommended air purifier. Radon is an invisible, naturally occurring radioactive gas that enters homes through cracks and gaps from the ground as radioactive metal breaks down in soil, rocks, and groundwater. Carbon monoxide is also an invisible gas, and sources include gas stoves, leaking chimneys, and unvented kerosene in gas space heaters. When you don't have appropriate ventilation with lots of people breathing, carbon dioxide levels can increase, and it can lead to people getting migraines and headaches, says D'Souza. Although activated carbon filters can absorb VOCs, there is a limit, especially if they become saturated and aren't regularly replaced. Air purifiers also can address temperature and humidity. While they can capture moisture-loving mold spores floating in the air, Petra Ullman, vice president of marketing at home and air care tech company, Shark Ninja, tells me that these products can't remove mold growing on surfaces or fix a widespread mold problem in your house. For the latter, the EPA recommends a professional mold remediation service. To determine whether your air purifier is effective, experts recommend investing in an air quality monitor. The one I have in my living room measures radon, PM2.5 particles, CO2, VOCs, air pressure, humidity, and temperature. Some air purifiers have a built-in air quality monitor, so the purifier automatically adjusts its speed to match the level of certain pollutants. Yet air purifiers may not display the pollutant number like a dedicated monitor, and will only show pollutants around the machine, not in the entire room. It's a classic business maxim. What gets measured gets managed, says Alan. If we don't know what levels are out there, we don't really know what we're trying to manage. Are special features just hot air? Beyond a true HEPA filter, you don't need any fancy air purifier features. Air purifiers that tout UV light filters or ozone and ionic producing technologies can do more harm than good because they actually produce ozone, a pollutant that can worsen airway inflammation and exacerbate asthma and hay fever. Because of this, in 2008, the California Air Resources Board enacted an air cleaner regulation to limit ozone emissions from indoor air cleaners, requiring the board to certify all indoor air cleaners sold in the state. There is a lot of marketing spin with air purifiers, Mann says. I believe this is partly because consumers cannot see what an air purifier removes from the air. The pure potential of future air purifiers. Eventually, air purifiers may have more built-in sensors that adjust speed in real time to capture more pollutants. So a separate air quality monitor wouldn't be necessary. We could at some point see air purifiers connected to HVAC systems and other smart home and health devices, so that all technologies, cooling, heating, humidification, air quality, health, can work holistically to create a healthy environment. This would help connect indoor air quality to sleep, productivity, illness, and other health vitals. Air purifiers might even be built into walls, furniture, and lighting rather than being standalone appliances, according to Jill Jung, director of Coway USA, maker of CNT's favorite air purifier for the whole home. AI-driven predictive purification is also a possibility. So rather than reacting to pollution, systems will anticipate it, says Waller. Imagine a purifier that pre-charges to boost mode when it detects an external data source, air quality forecasts, local wildfire tracking, that conditions are about to deteriorate. Your air purifier would turn on before you can even smell smoke. Stuart Thompson, senior design manager of environmental care at Dyson, tells me that we'll see innovation in filtration systems going beyond HEPA and activated carbon, with multiple specialized layers to target an even broader range of pollutants. They'll be able to capture ultrafine particles, reabsorb more complex gases, and break down certain pollutants at the molecular level. Though true HEPA filters currently aren't reusable, according to Hirsch, Research points to reusable filtration systems being a future product development. Once the air makes its way through these filters, motion sensors could direct purified air toward people based on where they are in a room. Thomson experts future air purifiers to project air farther and circulate it more efficiently in larger spaces, so that every corner of the room gets clean air. It would be great to see air purifiers that produce less noise, which might encourage people to use them. According to CNET Labs' 2025 testing on low fan speed, the quietest air purifier was the Blue Air 311i at 34.84 dBA. At high fan speed, the quietest model that still effectively filtered particles, measuring 0.3 microns, was the 51.56 dBA Shark HP-102. That compares with about 60 dBA for people speaking 3 feet away. But while we await the air purifiers of the future, there's still significant work that can be done to prevent future generations from having to worry about air pollution in the first place. Air awareness in action. While air purifiers can improve indoor air quality, there's only so much we can expect from a device when it comes to addressing air pollution as a whole. Until we stop burning fossil and other harmful fuels from our energy, transportation, and production, we're essentially trying to make the health impacts as least bad as possible, but we're not actually stopping them, says Bender. Education and awareness are key. Just like you monitor the weather, you should monitor your air quality, both inside and out. Not simply to know when you should remain indoors, avoid outdoor ventilation, or turn on your air purifier, but also to see the problem firsthand, as I did during the Eaton fire. The air pollution problem goes beyond what any one household can address, making collective action needed. This will require contacting policymakers, whether you're reaching out to your school board, city council, state representatives, federal agencies, or the White House to share your stories and thoughts about air pollution and climate change in an effort to push for change. Just like you wouldn't drink a glass of dirty water or eat food visibly in microplastics, you shouldn't have to breathe polluted air. After all, breathing isn't optional. Breathing clean air shouldn't be either. The next article I will be reading is titled, "The Sun is Covered in Tiny Whirlpools We've Never Seen Before," and is written by Max Planck Institute for Solar System Research. Scientists have captured previously unseen plasma vortices swirling across the surface of the sun, revealing tiny structures that could help explain how our star stores, moves, and releases magnetic energy. The discovery comes from researchers at the U.S. National Science Foundation, National Solar Observatory, abbreviated NSF-NSO. The Max Planck Institute for Solar System Research, MPS, in Germany, and the High Altitude Observatory, HAO, in the USA. The team combined observations from the NSF Daniel K. Inouye Solar Telescope, the world's largest solar telescope, with advanced computer simulations. Built and operated by the NSO in Hawaii, the telescope provided images detailed enough to expose plasma motions that have never previously been visible. To detect the vortices, we need to resolve structures on the solar surface about 20 kilometers in size. That is at the limit of what even the world's largest solar telescope and state-of-the-art simulations can achieve, said MPS scientist and co-author of the new publication, Michiel van Noort, who contributed to the observations as well as the data reduction and image restoration. The researchers used a broadband imaging camera provided by the Max Planck Institute for Solar System Research. Tiny whirlpools along solar granules. The newly detected vortices appear along the boundaries of structures known as granules, which densely cover the sun's visible surface. Individual granules are typically 500 and 2,000 kilometers across. Together, they create the sun's granulation, a constantly changing pattern that resembles bubbles in a boiling liquid. The comparison is fitting because granulation is produced by moving plasma. Hot plasma rises from deeper inside the sun, cools near its surface, and then sinks back down. For the first time, scientists were able to resolve extremely fine, fringe-like structures along the edges of these granules. The structures repeatedly develop swirling motions that resemble ocean waves as they begin to break. Some of these fringes measure only slightly more than 20 kilometers across. Observing something that small on the sun is roughly equivalent to identifying one euro coin 180 kilometers away. Instabilities in the solar plasma. The researchers believe that these swirling flows are evidence of Kelvin-Helmholtz instabilities, a familiar phenomenon in fluid dynamics. Kelvin-Helmholtz instabilities develop when two fluids move alongside one another at different speeds. The difference in velocity produces shear forces where the two flows meet. Small disturbances at that boundary can then grow into waves at swirling vortices. The same basic process appears in many environments and across vastly different scales. For example, on the surface of lakes or in the ocean waves, in cloud formation, in the atmosphere of the giant gas planets, Jupiter and Saturn, and in the interaction of the solar wind with planetary magnetospheres. At the boundaries of solar granules, neighboring layers of plasma also appear to travel at different speeds. Those conditions could provide exactly what is needed for Kelvin-Helmholtz instabilities to form. Tiny vortices could twist magnetic fields. The newly observed plasma vortices may offer an important clue to how the sun stores and releases energy within its magnetic field, including through tiny bursts of radiation called nanoflares. Current theories suggest that magnetic energy builds up as the sun's magnetic field lines become twisted and coiled, similar to the mechanical energy stored in a tightly coiled metal spring. As the twisting increases, the magnetic configuration becomes both highly energetic and unstable. Eventually, that stored energy can be released through a process known as magnetic reconnection. During reconnection, twisted magnetic field lines snap open and reconnect in a different arrangement. One major unanswered question has been, what causes those magnetic field lines to become twisted in the first place? The newly discovered vortices could supply part of that answer. Because the researchers find that these small whirlpools appear continuously whenever the magnetic field is sufficiently strong, the vortices could provide a persistent mechanism for twisting the sun's magnetic field lines. A possible clue to the sun's magnetic cycle. The analysis also indicates that the mini vortices are highly effective at mixing magnetized and non-magnetized plasma at the solar surface. That mixing could help magnetic fields move quickly from the surface upward into the sun's atmosphere. Changes in the sun's magnetic field drive its roughly 11-year activity cycle, which is exceptionally rapid on a cosmic scale. For the sun's magnetic framework to change this quickly, magnetic flux must be transported efficiently away from the solar atmosphere. Current models have difficulty explaining how this diffusion can happen so rapidly. The newly identified vortices could provide an important piece of that puzzle as well. The newly discovered plasma vortices impressively demonstrate how minute processes at the limit of what we can resolve using all available techniques significantly determined the nature of our star, says Sammy K. Solinke, director of the MPS and co-author of the new publication. The next article I will be reading is titled, A 0.42 nanometer breakthrough could push transitors beyond silicon, and is written by the National Yang Ming Chiako Tung University. For more than a decade, atomically thin semiconductors have stood out as a promising route beyond conventional silicon. These materials can be just a single atom thick while still offering impressive electrical properties. In principle, they could enable transistors that are smaller, faster, and more energy efficient than today's devices. Yet even as researchers have discovered increasingly capable two-dimensional semiconductor materials, one stubborn engineering problem has remained. A working transistor requires an extremely thin insulating layer known as the gate dielectric. This layer sits above the semiconductor and helps control the movement of electrons. As transistors shrink, making this insulating layer thinner, can improve electrical control. The difficulty is that adding such layer to atomically thin semiconductors can disturb the delicate interface between the materials. That disruption can scatter electrons and erase some of the performance gains engineers are trying to achieve. For years, researchers have therefore faced a difficult trade-off. They could strengthen control over transistor gate, or they could protect the mobility of the change carriers moving through the device. Achieving both at once has been much harder. I'm sorry, that is all we have time for today. I'm Gabriella, and I thank you for listening to Tech Hour at the Talking Information Center.
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2: Hi, my name is Billy, and here is tonight's weather forecast for the Talking Information Center. This evening, there will be a 20 to 50% chance of showers and patchy fog, with degrees low around 63. Sunrise today at 5:59 a.m. The sun will set today at 7:35 p.m. The sun will rise tomorrow at 6 o'clock a.m. That's all the weather I have for today. Billy giving you the weather for the Talking Information Center. Have a wonderful evening.
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8: Good day, all. This is Diana, pleased to be with you for the reading of National Geographic this week. I'm going to begin with an article entitled Retracing Marco Polo's Journey Along the Silk Road. It's written by Mike Edwards, and our source is National Geographic. It reads as follows. In the Taxkorgan River Valley, in farthest western China, the home of Bibi Mu, that's M-U, crouches low upon the earth. Its mud walls almost invisible in the bleak end of winter landscape. A few miles to the west, an ancient track drops into the valley from the snowbound heights of the Pamir mountain range. On this route probably came, in the year 1274, or early, 1275, the small caravan of Marco Polo, his father Niccolo, and his uncle Maffeo. After struggling across the Pamirs from what is now Afghanistan, they were surely half-starved, and I'd guess that they stopped at a house like Bibi Mu's seeking food. Maybe the Polos were escorted into a low-ceilinged room with bright carpets on the floor and more carpets on the walls, as I was escorted by Bibi Mu, the matriarch of her family. She reckoned her age in the 70s and had skin burnt to leather by sun and wind. On her hands were five rings with worn stones of red and green. The elder Polos would have noted those. Jewelry was their business. And Marco, who was 20 or 21, would have feasted his eyes upon the handsome, dark-eyed granddaughters who brought discs of naan and bowls of hot sheep's milk with tea. Such, I think, was the welcome the Polos received at this threshold of modern China. Their real threshold was months away. Here it was cold and treeless, and the people spoke Persian and Turkey languages. For most had Central Asian roots. Moreover, in the 13th century, this territory had been swallowed by the vast Mongol Empire. But every step brought the Polos closer to the great cities of the Chinese East. Rich in silk and spices and jewels, the tantalizing stuff of Marco Polo's book, The Description of the World. Guided by that account, photographer Mike Yamashita and I had traced Marco's journey through Iran and much of Afghanistan. Now we would follow him as he rode 2,600 miles from the wastes of China's Xinjiang region of Shangdu, also known as Xanadu, the sumptuous summer capital of the Mongol ruler Kublai, known as Khan, and then to the new city Kublai was building Daidu, D-A-I-D-U, today part of Beijing. During Marco's 17 years in China, Kublai employed him as a trusted courier and sent him afar, Marco wrote, giving him the opportunity to explore more of those strange regions than any man who was ever born. That's a big boast. But in fact, no other European had seen so much of China. As I followed his track into those strange regions, I found that many of the customs that intrigued him still survived. In Yunnan province, for example, he reported on people who dined on raw flesh. I ate with them one day. In eastern China, I looked up his old haunts, such as Yangzhou, where he claimed to have been governor, and elegant Hangzhou, which in Marco's time was the world's largest city. With 1.5 million people, it was 15 times as populous as his native Venice. Descending from the cold Pamir flank, the Polos faced a different challenge. They were at the edge of the vast Taklimakan, that's T-A-K-L-I-M-A-K-A-N, desert, whose name means something like go in and you won't come out. Marco seldom reports on the Polos' means of transport. But in this bitter and windswept realm, where precipitation is half an inch a year, if that, they were most likely plodding along on double-humped Bactrian camels at the anesthetic rate of 15 miles a day. A sinew of asphalt traces part of their route now, skirting the Taklimakan southern rim and tying together a string of infrequent oases. I bumped along this road in an air-conditioned cocoon, an SUV. For the first couple of hundred miles, I crossed great shingles of gravel, a kind of desert the Chinese call Gobi, G-O-B-I. The sand that once mingled with those stones lies today in the next county in the east, or beyond Bjorn, off by the wind. Ahead on the road appeared a fringe of poplars, the windbreaks of a town. Marco seemed amazed by the provender of such oases. He wrote of one, "They have great abundance of all things. Ancient irrigation channels still nurture the farmlands with snow melt from Kunlun mountain range, a faint gleam far to the south." But as the Polos plodded along, rivers and oases became scarce and sand dunes rose even higher until they looked like mountains. The toughest stretch of their desert journey was at hand, where nothing to eat is found, and you must always go a day and a night before you find water. The Polos loaded a month's supply of food for themselves and their animals. They probably hired a couple of cameleers to help with their pack string, and perhaps they joined a caravan of traders who knew the location of water holes. There is a sensuous allure in the curving, swelling architecture of dunes. They are also deceitful. One day I was sure I saw a great lake ahead with boats, just mirages, of course, but a traveler half crazed by thirst could go fatally astray while pursuing such a vision. Marco wrote spirits that could lure away a straggler, calling him by name in voices that sounded like his companions. It often seems to you that you hear many instruments sounding, he also wrote, and especially drums. Practical men say these eerie sounds are produced by moving sand or by wind in the dunes. The old people believe they are hearing devils speak, said a farmer at an oasis. He rejected this as superstition, but confessed, "One night I heard three times a terrible noise like crying, like someone dying. I went to this oasis named Nanhu, N-A-N-H-U, with a small, indefatigable historian, Li Zhengru, Z-H-E-N-G-Y-U. We traveled together for about 2 weeks while I soaked up his encyclopedic knowledge of the Silk Road. The Polo certainly stopped to water here, he said, at Nanhu's Springs, conjuring a picture of Marco leading camels to drink. And then Professor Lee led me to the ruins of a town almost buried in dunes. To judge by the visible walls, it had been about the size of two football fields. This was Xu Changcheng, an outpost of the Han Dynasty that was mentioned in records in 110 BC, he said. Marco Polo must have spent the night within these walls with no other town for miles. By now, the Polos had traveled perhaps 1,300 miles in China, about half the way to Chengdu, and had put the dreaded Taklukmakan behind them. In what is now Gansu province, they reached Shaozhou, a hub of trade routes, and Marco entered a new world, mingling for the first time with large numbers of Chinese, as well as Mongols and a local people related to the Tibetans, the Tanguts, T-A-N-G-U-T-S. Most, Marco wrote, were idolaters. They have many abbeys and many monasteries, which are all full of idols of many kinds, to which they do great sacrifice and great honor. Shaozhou, now named Denghuang, was one of China's greatest Buddhist centers. Though the old monasteries no longer exist, in the cliffside are nearly 500 grottos crammed with statues and paintings, many dating from the 6th or 7th centuries. Did Marco Crane see the face of the Buddha rising 85 feet in one of these niches? Did he stand before the reclining Buddha that stretches 52 feet amid a phalanx of 72 smaller statues? Later in his travels, Marco admired monks and wrote that the Buddha, had he seen Krishna, would have been estate. But he ignored Shaozhou's grottos. Maybe he didn't see them, or maybe holding such a panoply of strange religious art, he was simply overwhelmed. He was more comfortable writing about material things, such as fireproof cloth. I saw them myself, he said, of the fibers, which were asbestos. Europeans believe such fibers came from an animal, a salamander, yet, that lived in fire. Marco learned they were mineral mined in China. Another subject that got Marco's attention, sex. In a province near his route, he said if a stranger comes to a man's house to lodge, the man tells his wife to do all that the stranger wishes, and the stranger stays with his wife in the house and does as he likes and lies with her in a bed. The women, he added, are fair and gay and wanton. Marco did not reveal how he knew this, but historians say the report rings true. Minority peoples had this custom. Professor Lee said they thought outsiders were distinguished and would bring their family new blood and a better future. Sometimes, as Professor Lee and I followed the old Silk Road through Gansu province, we were in sight of a wall, miles of it. Critics who doubt that Marco reached China, who believe he merely collected other travelers' tales, cite as evidence his failure to mention the Great Wall. Chinese scholars who generally hold Marco in high regard, he was, after all, the greatest PR man China ever had, call this argument absurd, as they point out the Great Wall that all the world knows about, with sides and parapets of brick and stone, didn't exist in Marco's time. It was built after the Mongol dynasty was overthrown. What you're seeing is a wall built by the Han Dynasty, about 1,400 years before Marco came. Professor Lee said of the packed earth construction that our highway followed, It protected the Han territory from nomadic raiders. Originally, it was about 30 feet high. Parts still rise in 10 feet today. By Marco's time, it had long been abandoned. Hence, he had no reason to mention it. Perhaps he omitted walls because they were commonplace. Many cities of Europe were walled, as were many he had seen in Central Asia. One morning, as we cruised along in our SUV, Professor Lee began to sing a song that I remembered from Sunday school. Jesus loves me, this I know, for the Bible tells me so. I went to a missionary school for 12 years, he said, and I was baptized. The missionaries left after the communists came to power in 1949. Later, as a critic of government policy, Lee spent years at hard labor and as a peasant before being rehabilitated and allowed to teach. It's been a long time since I sang Christian songs aloud, he said. But sometimes I sang them in my heart. He started, holy, holy, holy, and I joined in. Next silent night, it was a right good choir practice we had while cruising the Silk Road at 60 miles an hour. We both cried. In the towns on our route, Anxi, Yemen, Zangi, Zhangye, night brought crowds to small cafes where the wheat stretcher, the Lamian Di, performed. I watched a young man named Tang as he massaged a lump of dough, then drew it out to a length of about 5 feet. Then his arms flexed, his fingers twitched in cat's cradle maneuvers, and suddenly the dough strand doubled, then quadrupled and octupled. Tang flipped the noodles into a bubbly cauldron and minutes later dipped out a bowl of soup, pasta, chilies, greens, a bit of meat. It made a 20-cent supper. Noodles, ancient Chinese fare, are so popular today that schools teach the stretching arts. Some stretchers claim they can craft 10 shapes. Then, from half an inch wide down to silk hair and even triangular noodles. Marco must have been seeing wheat stretches at work. One version of his book, there are about 150 versions, owing to the many scribes and printers who added, subtracted, and mistranslated, declares that the Chinese do not make bread from their wheat, but eat it only as macaroni and other viands made of dough. That doesn't mean Marco took pasta home to Italy, as has been claimed. Italy already was eating noodles. Marco's doubters have taken aim at him at table. If he really went to China, why didn't he mention tea and chopsticks? By the evidence of his book for drink, he preferred something stronger. He invariably mentions and frequently praises local fire waters made of everything, from grapes and dates to mare's milk and palm tree sap. I conclude he simply found tea uninteresting. As for chopsticks, Marco spent much of his time with other foreigners. When dining with Mongols or Persians, he probably used a knife to slice meat and eat everything else with his hands. As the news of the Polos' approach sped along Kublai Khan's Pony Express message system, and from his summer capital at Chengdu, the monarch sent envoys to escort the travelers when they were still 40 days distant. Chengdu stood in a wide, shallow valley in what is now Ni Mongol, Inner Mongolia. The Polos had journeyed from Venice quite 3.5 years to kneel before Kublai. He was, Marco told Europeans, who knew next to nothing of him, the most powerful man in people and in lands and in treasure that ever was in the world. Probably not an exaggeration. As Marco recounts the first audience at court, Kublai was an unmagisterial Mr. Congeniality, spouting pleasantries. Welcome, gentlemen, please stand up. How have you been? How was the trip? In fact, Kublai probably considered it a great honor that Europeans, rare in China, had made the arduous journey to his court. Niccolo and Maffeo already had traveled once to Kublai's empire, and the monarch had asked them to return with 100 wise men to preach Christianity. Like his grandfather, Genghis Khan, Kublai was generally tolerant of all faiths. Quite a few of his kin were Christians of the Eastern Nestorian sect. Kublai surely was disappointed to hear that the church had not provided the 100 wise men, but at least the Polos had fulfilled his other request, bringing oil from Jesus' sculpture, considered a powerful elixir. Marco estimated Chengdu's square city wall at 16 miles around, presumably using Venetian miles, slightly longer than today's. Chinese archaeologists told me the wall was much shorter, only 5.5 statute miles. Within were monasteries of idolaters, mainly Buddhists, who provided Kublai with astrologers and sorcerers. Only rubble remains. Chengdu was destroyed after Kublai's dynasty was overthrown in 1368. Still walking on the rumpled earth, kicking up chips of glazed roof tile, I didn't find it hard to imagine the halo cast up by Chengdu's fountains and shining constructions. Marco saw a bright marble palace and described an enormous collapsible building where Kublai reportedly presided at three-day bacchanals. This one also must have shone, for it had roof tiles made from large pieces of bamboo split in half and varnished. About the time the Polos arrived in Chengdu, Kublai was finishing his new capital 200 miles southeast at Dadu, in the central part of today's Beijing. Marco admired Dadu's streets, so straight and so broad, still the capital's layout. Homes were heated with black stones, which burn like logs. One version of Marco's book says that coal, unknown in most of Europe, was so plentiful that everyone had a hot bath three times a week. Dadu's population, said Marco, could be estimated from the number of prostitutes, 20,000. He was fascinated by the paper money issued by Kublai for paper currency, also was known in Europe. One day in a coin shop, I held a sheet of Kublai's cash. It was about the size of a page of typing paper and had the slightly fury look of felt. Marco wrote correctly that the paper was made from the ground up inner bark of mulberry trees. The note in my hand had the value of two strings, meaning 2,000 coins of a certain worth. All these sheets are sealed with the seal of the great Lord, Marco wrote, his only reference to Chinese printing. Kublai's palace buildings in Dadu gleamed like Chengdu's. Their glazed roof tiles, red and green and blue and yellow, are bright like crystal, as that they shine very far. Two decades ago, when I first saw Beijing, it was one of the darkest capitals of the world. But in recent years, the shining palace of Syndrome has run riot in tall buildings that proclaim China's vigorous economy. Windows tinted pink, blue, or green vie with walls of multicolored ceramic tiles, giving a Kublai-esque sheen to Beijing and other cities great. Jeju became the Pulis' principal home until their departure for Venice in 1291. We don't know how Niccolo and Maffeo spent their time. Some Chinese historians say they may have become merchants in companies in which Kublai or other officials invested. As for Marco, according to the book, Kublai employed him as a courier, not only in China, but to other Asian kingdoms. He employed thousands of foreigners, especially Persians and Arabs, as administrators. These Seimyu, or colored eyes, ranked below Mongols in Kublai's dynasty, but above Chinese officials who were not trusted. In the 19th century, when it became possible for foreigners to travel freely to China, diplomats, missionaries, and adventurers tested Marco's presumed travel routes. They didn't always find him easy to follow, in part because he often called cities and other features by Persian or Mongol names. Thus, Marco says he crossed a river named Kara Maron. That was a corruption of Kara Murin, the Mongol name for the Hang Ho, or Yellow River. The great city of Xian, X-I-A-N, appeared in Marco's book as Quen Jian Fu, Q-U-E-N-G-I-A-N-F-U, a corruption of the Persian Qin Zheng Fu. Marco spoke Persian, and probably Mongol, but scholars conclude that he did not master Chinese and probably spent little time with people who spoke it. Some scholars have argued that he did not travel much in China, that he borrowed reports on faraway regions from officials or merchants. I too sometimes doubted Marco with reason. Several times he revives the old legend of Prester John, a mighty Christian ruler in Asia who never existed. Then there was Marco's Mongolian story. When Kublai invaded the territory of the Southern Song Dynasty, his army besieged the city of Zhangyang, but met strong resistance. Marco says the Polos came to the army's aid by producing three mangonels, M-A-N-G-O-N-E-L-S, or catapults, C-A-T-A-P-U-L-T-S, that could hurl 300-pound stones, and with these, the army knew how to make and force Mongols, and the surrender of Zhangyang took place 2 years before the Polos got to China. And anyone would look askance at some tales Marco recorded in Yunnan province. Around the city of Dali, for example, was there really a giant snake with legs and mouth so large that it would well swallow a man? I asked Shi Lizhuo, L-I-Z-H-U-O, the editor of a local magazine, about that. Marco heard the story from the local people, he answered. According to legend, there was a huge snake with legs here, a snake, not a crocodile, that ate people. Marco also claimed that people here dined on raw flesh, including that of fowl, sheep, oxen, and water buffalo, which they eat as well as we do, the cooked. Any doubts I may have had about that evaporated in a village near Dali, where I watched 100 persons sit down to feast on raw pork. The people were Bai, one of Yunnan's minorities, and they continued the tradition. We eat this on special occasions, and the host, Li Ming, Li's son, Xiaole, was marrying his lifelong friend, Bizu, B-I-Z-H-U. So the Li family festooned their yard with pine garlands, invited the neighbors, and killed 4 hogs. Raw meat was minced small. Marco wrote, indeed, the butchers as the Lee home practically shaved it from the carcasses. Then, wrote Marco, they put it in garlic sauce mixed with good spice. The Lee family sauce combined garlic, chilies, and soy. As the guests sat down, trumpeters and cymbalists played noisily to drive off any evil spirits that might be lurking. I wondered if they could drive off trichinosis, T-R-I-C-H-I-N-O-S-I-S. The meat is clean, Li Ming assured me. Early this morning, we sent samples to the health clinic for testing. Acquiring no further, I took my place among the guests, fished out a pink morsel, dipped it in sauce, and ate. What, you ask, does raw pork taste like? Like garlic, chilies, and soy. Marco traveled the southwestern Silk Road, as the Chinese now call the ancient route, dipped it in sauce, and ate. What, you ask, does raw pork taste like? Like garlic, chilies, and soy. Marco traveled

pavement ran out, and we were rumbling over cobble, hand-laid and precise rows, corn ear pavement, the Chinese call it. Ahead, truck headlights spiraled from a mountainside of switchbacks. I imagined the trucks were GMCs and internationals taking supplies to the Chinese army in the dark days of the war, when Japanese forces were steadily advancing and the Burma Road was China's only land lifeline. In truth, the trucks were Dongfengs, or East Winds, China's workhorses. Heavily loaded, they groaned up mountain and went down with brakes smoking. Sometimes in our headlights I saw a driver pouring water on his wheels to cool them off. Finally, we were in the territory that Marco, using Persian, called Zardandan, Z-A-R-D-A-N-D-A-N, meaning gold teeth, where the people all have teeth of gold. He almost certainly was among another Yunnan minority, the Dai, D-A-I. I went looking for them, veering off the Burma Road on a thread of asphalt that slipped between plots of cabbage and sweet potatoes. Presently, I was in the village of Zanduo. Beside the stone walls of its houses, streams of water sparkled in the sun, giving equal pleasure to children and piglets. The first person I met was a woman in her 40s, carrying two baskets of fertilizer on a shoulder pole. I asked if I might look into her mouth. Qian Yu'ai obligingly gave me a smile that revealed two gold incisors. When I was about 18, people thought gold teeth were beautiful, she told me. A dentist came to the village and took out two of my teeth and put these in. But it's not being done now. People don't think it's beautiful anymore. One version of Marco's book added that the gold teeth people also decorated themselves with tattoos, using five needles joined together. They prick the flesh till the blood comes, and then they rub in a certain black covering stuff. In Xiandu, I also asked about this. In a few minutes, several men good-naturedly stripped off their shirts to show me tattoos of tigers and elephants and adages in the curly Dai script. Tattoos identify you as being Dai, D-A-I, explained a man named Wan, W-A-N. Marco's chapters on Yunnan also describe shamanistic healing practices, local religious customs, and the use of cowrie shells and salt as money, all of which have been verified by scholars. He could not have written so many interesting things about Yunnan if he had not been here, declared Professor Fang Lingui, a retired historian from Yunnan Normal University in Kunming, the provincial capital. Marco probably spent most of his 17 years in China in eastern regions, where great cities throbbed with industry and commerce. These were the richest precincts of the world in the latter 13th century, and Marco describes them with wonderment. There are very great merchants who do great trade. They have silk beyond measure. For a pittance, you could buy the most beautiful vessels of porcelain, large and small. Many of these cities were strung along the Grand Canal, which stretched 1,000 miles south from Daidu to Hangzhou, H-A-N-G-Z-H-O-U. Marco journeyed along the canal, marveling at the variety of merchandise, silks, spices, salt, grain, carried in its vessels. Busier than ever, it is crowded today with barges that still carry silk and grain and also cement. And at the old port of Guangzhou, where the canal meets the Yangtze River, scores of barges waited to enter a lock to be lowered 10 feet. A young woman stood at the prow of one, and when I called, "Ni hao, hello," she put down a ladder.

0: Jen and her husband Gong were en route to Suzhou to load 300 tons of coal. Their four-year-old son Tang hopped nimbly among the idled vessels, a small flash of orange in his life jacket. Gong joined us astern in the wheelhouse. Behind the wheel were sleeping pallets and a small television. A coal brazier blazed red, heating water in a kettle. A kitten was there, too, tethered on a string. My parents and Shen's parents were boat people, Gong told me, but we went to school on land. When our son is older, he will go to school on land too, Shen added. He'll live with my parents. Both of us will keep working on the boat. We took out a big loan when we bought it, and we want to pay the bank as soon as we can. We work for ourselves, Gong added, his voice booming with pride. That's what's good about this life. You're free. You can do anything. The boat cost $24,400, a fortune in China. But many boat families do well, earning several thousand dollars a year. In Yangzhou, people say Mako arrived via the canal and disembarked at the city's east gate. There is no gate now. It came down with the loss of the city wall in the 1950s, but Eastgate Road still links the canal to the downtown. Perhaps Marco walked that old thoroughfare at dusk, which is the time that I happened to be on it. Maybe he was attracted to the pots of noodles bubbling over braziers at curbside, or to the knots of old men watching games of Chinese chess in pools of yellow light. Only a few old streets survive in Yangzhou, a modest city of 800,000 that shines with new buildings clad in the inevitable tile. In Marco's time, it was the seat of a regional government with factories that turned out harness for Kublai Khan's army. Marco's book claims Kublai made Marco the boss of Yangzhou, that he ruled for 3 years. A 19th century expert postulated that Marco couldn't have been older than 33, pretty young for a governor. Scholars believe Marco claimed to be more important than he was, that he was perhaps a minor official, if that. Professor Zhang Jing, a Marco fan at Yangzhou University, disagrees. Kublai needed administrators, he told me. He had recently captured southern China, the Song Dynasty territory. He didn't trust the Song officials, and there were not many Mongols for these jobs. So he was using colored eyes, the foreigners. No Chinese record has been found that mentions Marco as an official, or that mentions him at all. That doesn't prove anything, Professor Zhu said. Many of the records of Kublai's dynasty were destroyed after the dynasty was overthrown. Not Yangzhou, but Hangzhou, farther south, was Marco's favorite city. Until Kublai's army captured Hangzhou in 1276, it had been the Song Dynasty's opulent capital. In fact, Marco called it a Qinsai, Q-U-I-N-S-A-I, a corruption of the Chinese word for capital, though revealing his language handicap, he said. Qinsai meant city of heaven. Heavenly, yes, indeed. It was the best that is in the world, said Marco. And one text says, visited Hangzhou many times. Everything he wrote there proclaimed Hangzhou's wealth and pleasures. The great quantity of rich palaces, for example, and the fine baths where 100 men or 100 women can well bathe. To Hangzhou came ships from India, Persia, Java, and elsewhere, bringing spices, pearls, and jewels. Foreigners stayed in the district, which is still known by some people as the Foreigner's Dock, said a longtime newspaper man, Wu Penting, P-E-N-G-T-I-N-G. We were walking in a neighborhood of narrow lanes with laundry strung overhead, reaching across from balcony to balcony. Hangzhou is rapidly throwing up a dragon's teeth skyline of a shining office and apartment buildings, so the days of this district are numbered. I felt fortunate to see, with Wu's guidance, a small stream that may soon be erased. It comes from the Grand Canal, Wu said. Marco probably took a boat on that stream from the canal to here. Drury Lane parallels the stream, but its merchants today are sellers of bicycle parts and an elderly cobbler sitting amid piles of soles and tap. In the late 1280s, after some 15 years in China, the Polos could see trouble ahead. Their patron, Kublai, in his 70s, was sliding into a gouty alcoholic torpor, and Chinese resentment of the Mongol regime was growing. The Polos, meanwhile, had become very rich in jewels of great value and in gold, says a version of Marco's text, presumably referring to profits from trade. It was time to go home. Alas, Marco wrote, Kublai was so fond of his Europeans that he wouldn't let them go even though they ask leave, several times and pray him for it very sweetly. The Polos' fortunes changed after three emissaries arrived from Persia. The delegation came to procure a Mongol princess to be the wife of their ruler, Kublai's great-nephew, Arghun, A-R-G-H-U-N. Kublai obliged with a girl of 17 named Kokjen, but the envoys could not escort her to Persia by land, some Pol's texts say, for fighting had erupted in Mongol's fiefdoms along the way. Meanwhile, Marco had just returned from a voyage to India, meaning either India or the East Indies. Meeting him, the envoys concluded that his maritime knowledge was what they needed. They told Kublai that a sea voyage would be quicker and safer for the princess than travel by land, and that they wanted the Polos to shepherd them. Kublai reluctantly acceded. Parts of that story were corroborated recently as 1940 by the discovery in Chinese records of a document from 1290. It pertained to rations of persons going on a voyage with Arghun's emissaries, identified as Udalai, Abiska, and Kochi. The same names are in Marco's account. While the document does not mention the Polos, some scholars accept it as proof of Marco's presence in China. Otherwise, how could he have known the obscure tale of Arghun's envoys and Princess Kojin? Finally, Kublai had 14 ships outfitted for the voyage. 600 persons crowded abroad, Marco said, plus sailors. Many were going abroad to buy exotic goods. The flotilla made up in the southern part of Kanzhou, which Marco called Zatong. It was a glamorously cosmopolitan city with Hindu temples, Christian churches, and mosques. For here, as to Hangzhou, came all the ships from India and other regions with their treasures. It is hard now at Guangzhou to imagine the tumult of 14 ships preparing to sail. The waterfront long ago silted up, and the city's great trading era is done. Marco seemed to feel good about himself as he departed China. I haven't told you about all of it, he wrote, but I have told you well about parts and about the people and the gold and jewels. That's not the end of the story, he added. All the doings of the Indians many wonderful things were still to come. And not only India lay ahead on his voyage home, but also Sumatra and Sri Lanka. The homeward journey was going to be godly. And that concludes the reading of this article. Continuing on to another article from National Geographic, the title of this article I'm going to read is called Strange Sewn Circles, Hint at a Lost Nomadic Culture of the Sahara Desert. And it's written by Taylor Mitchell Brown, and our source is National Geographic. It reads as follows. Around 7,000 years ago, a string of severe droughts struck Egypt. The dry spells were part of an ongoing period of aridification that would continue for thousands of years, turning the once green country into a sprawling desert. The transition drove many communities closer to the Nile, setting the stage for Egypt's later pharaonic dynasties. But new research provides insight into a little-known nomadic population that refused to capitulate to the desert's hostilities and the mysterious traces they left behind. Earlier this year, researchers using satellite imagery reported discovering nearly 300 large stone circles scattered across the Atabai, A-T-B-A-I, desert, which sits in southern Egypt and northeastern Sudan between the Nile to the west and the Red Sea to the east. The structures, some of which measured over 200 feet across, provide clues about an early group of cattle herdsmen that preceded and then lived alongside Egypt's great pyramids and pharaohs. The stone circles were not pens to keep animals, but rather tombs for elite nomads, says Maria Carmela Degato, a Nubiologist at the Polish Academy of Sciences and an author of the new study, which was published in spring in the journal African Archaeological Review. In a nomadic culture, a place to bury the dead would be a structure worth building. If you move around, a palace and a temple don't make sense, but a cemetery is always there, she says. The findings fill a missing blank on the archaeological map of prehistoric Northeast Africa, says Julian Cooper, an Egyptologist and Nubiologist at Makerere University in Sydney and lead author of the study. Stefano Costanzo, a geoarchaeologist and Eastern Egyptian desert specialist at the University of Milan in Italy, who was not involved with the research, agrees with the authors that the structures were stone-built tombs. He calls the work remarkable and says it helps reveal the absurd density of funerary monuments in the desert landscape. What's in the circle? In 2010, a Polish archaeological mission working in the Atabai of Egypt uncovered one of these large stone circles called Wadi Kashba, K-H-A-S-H-A-B, the monument stretches nearly 60 feet across. Excavations inside the circle soon revealed it was a massive grave with an adult human buried at the center. And nearby, there was a small child who had been buried hundreds of years later. Beyond the central area where the humans were interred, the archaeologists had found remains of domestic sheep and cattle in the same circle. Carbon dating of materials from the graves showed that the structure was likely built around 5,000 BC and revisited until around 2000 We knew that there were likely more of these enclosure burials to be discovered, says Cooper, citing a handful of similar burials known to researchers since the 1920s. We suspected that they may have been a regular feature across the desert. To search the Atabi for additional ancient vestiges of these mysterious herdsmen, Cooper and his colleagues turned to satellite imagery. With the help of a small army of undergrad interns, their survey uncovered 280 stone circles, the majority of which were previously unknown. The circles varied in size from 16 to 270 feet across. The enclosures are spread across over 600 miles of desert, but appear clustered around areas that held ephemeral water bodies, including 112 located in the upper Wadi Gaba, that's first part WADI, second part GABGABA basin. The team estimates that it would have taken one person over 160 8-hour workdays to complete the larger structures, but a group of 50 likely could not have done it in 3 days. This really speaks to a level of social organization and a pooling of resources that sometimes is not considered a hallmark of ancient desert pastoralist cultures far away from fertile rivers, says Cooper. Desert dwellers. The team's work is part of a recent effort to uncover the cultures that once thrived in the Atbai Desert. The area's history has remained an archaeological black box given its remote, rocky terrain and surrounding political climate. Much of the desert lies in modern Sudan, where ongoing war and illegal mining operations make excavations dangerous. But the area is also underexplored because of its far more famous neighbors. Since the beginning of Egyptology and Nubiology, most archaeological investigation was based along the Nile, says Gatto. The Nile is lined with pyramids, large temples, or the fancy stuff, as she puts it. We are trying to add the desert side of the story to the equation, she says. Desert nomads still wander there today, and survey work has uncovered ancient rock art etched onto cliff facers and promontories depicting animals like cattle, giraffes, goats, and dogs. One recently discovered cliff face even depicts a fleet of boats, suggesting its creators interacted with Nilotic, that's N-I-L-O-T-I-C, and seafaring traders. The art dates from the early Neolithic, around 12,000 years ago, to around 3,100 BC, when Egypt's first pharaoh, Narmer, consolidated control over Lower and Upper Egypt. These pastoralist people had a particularly strong interest in cattle, says Gatto. The cattle cult is at this moment in time common everywhere in the Saharan Arabian belt, she adds. Ancient Egyptian records also noted these cattle herding nomads, whom they called Medje. The Atbai was in what was then Nubian territory and would have been regularly used for mining gold, a mineral that the ancient Egyptians associated with the divine. The Egyptians heard about these nomads from Nubian traders working in the desert or encountered them while mining the Atbai's gold-rich rock. Albeit described as shy and elusive, the people of the East Nubian deserts were considered dry land dwellers of legendary navigation and placemaking skills, says Costanzo. The new data gleaned from the satellite imagery shows that these cattle pastoralists were also collaborative people who worked together to dot the desert with hundreds of stone structures. The finding shows that Wadi Kashbah was not a one-off and provides archaeologists with greater insight into the funerary practices of the under-described, little-known prehistoric culture that made the difficult desert their home. When you have tombs and mummies and gold and pyramids, you really want to know the rest of the people, adds Gatto. Now is the time. Taylor Mitchell Brown is a freelance writer based in San Diego. He regularly reports on archaeology, paleontology, and animals for National Geographic. And that concludes the reading of this article, and it concludes the reading of National Geographic for this week. Until we meet again next week, please be well, be kind, and always stay curious.
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2: Hi, my name is Billy, and here is tonight's weather forecast for the Talking Information Center. This evening, there will be a 30% chance of showers and patchy fog, and then later, more patchy fog with degrees low around 66. The sun rose today at 6 o'clock a.m., the sun will set today at 7:33 p.m., and the sun will rise tomorrow at 6:01 a.m. And that's all the weather I have for today. I'm Billy giving you the weather for the Talking Information Center. Have a wonderful evening.
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1: And coming up next on the Talking Information Center, it's the Diabetes Update. 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

Hello. Today is Tuesday, August 18th, 2026. My name is Kate from the Talking Information Center, and I'll be reading various articles to you about diabetes. Our first article is entitled, Misfolded Insulin May Be Quietly Driving Diabetes. The source is Sanford Burnham Presbyterian. Much like paper must be folded into the correct shape to create an origami sculpture, proteins inside cells must form precise three-dimensional structures before they can function properly. As prediabetes advances toward diabetes, this delicate process can begin to break down. Misfolded and defective proteins accumulate inside cells, creating stress that can damage the pancreatic cells responsible for producing insulin. Researchers from Sanford Burnham Presbyterian Medical Discovery Institute and the University of Michigan reported new details about this process in the Proceedings of the National Academy of Sciences. Their findings reveal how insulin-producing cells coordinate protein folding and what happens when that system falls out of balance. The work suggests that strengthening the cellular machinery responsible for folding proteins could help protect these cells from damage. Beta cells in the pancreas monitor blood sugar levels. When glucose rises, they respond by producing additional insulin, which helps return blood sugar to a normal range. As diabetes progresses, however, beta cells increasingly struggle to meet the body's demand for insulin. Previous research has linked this decline to the misfolding of proinsulin, the precursor protein cells used to make insulin. Scientists already knew that improperly folded proinsulin accumulates during diabetes and places stress on pancreatic beta cells. What remained uncertain was which additional proteins help control the process and how they work together. We knew that the system for preventing proinsulin misfolding depended on a chaperone protein called binding immunoglobulin protein and a number of co-chaperones, said Randall J. Kaufman, Ph.D., a professor in the Center for Metabolic and Liver Diseases at Sanford Burnham Presbyterian and senior and corresponding author of the study. Our goal was to examine how these protein partners coordinate pro-insulin folding and remove any misfolded mistakes, as these steps are essential for the health of insulin-producing cells. To study the interactions of binding immunoglobulin protein, or BIP, the researchers genetically modified mice so that BIP in their beta cells carried an additional amino acid chain called a peptide. The added marker consisted of three copies of an 8 amino acid sequence known as 3X flag tag. It acted like a molecular beacon, allowing scientists to detect and isolate BIP more easily during experiments. The results pointed to an especially important role for P58-IPK, one of BIP's co-chaperone proteins. When researchers genetically removed P58-IPK from two different cell lines, misfolded proinsulin accumulated at higher levels. Tests in mice engineered not to produce P58-IPK produced similar evidence. Their beta cells made smaller amounts of both proinsulin and insulin. The team then restored P58-IPK in one of the modified cell lines. Reintroducing the protein improved the cell's ability to fold and transport proinsulin while reducing the accumulation of improperly folded copies. However, P58-IPK could not replace BIP's central role. Those improvements did not occur unless BIP was also present. The researchers next investigated whether increasing BIP
could compensate for the absence of p58 IPK. When cells produced extra BIP but lacked p58 IPK, they showed only modest gains in proinsulin folding and its movement out of the cell. The improvements were substantially greater when both proteins were present at normal levels. Like a single tennis player trying to play a doubles match, we found that BIP cannot just go it alone in maintaining the proper folding of proinsulin, said Insuk Jang, PhD, a staff scientist in the Kaufman Library Lab, and lead author of the manuscript. The investigators also identified additional partner proteins involved in folding and transporting proinsulin, as well as detecting and managing misfolded versions. More research will be needed to determine precisely how these proteins influence insulin production and the progression of diabetes. Our studies highlight that proinsulin folding is vulnerable to many of the same cellular stresses that cause beta cell failure and type 2 diabetes, said Kaufman. Most existing diabetes medications do not directly correct the protein folding problems that may contribute to beta cell failure. Instead, they primarily control the disease by helping tissues absorb more glucose or prompting the pancreas to release more insulin. No current therapies are designed to improve proinsulin folding in order to preserve the health and function of beta cells. If we can learn how to influence the coordinated activity of BIP as a key regulator of proinsulin folding, we may find a promising treatment strategy for intervening early to prevent or reduce damage to insulin-producing cells, said Kaufman. Our next article is entitled, Why Do Only Some People Get Type 2 Diabetes? A Study Sheds New Light. The source is SciTechDaily.com. An Oregon State University study explains why not all obese patients get type 2 diabetes. A new analytical technique developed by researchers at Oregon State University provides insight into a long-standing type 2 diabetes mystery, why some obese individuals get the disease while others don't. 1 in 10 Americans has type 2 diabetes, a serious metabolic disease. It is a condition that impacts how the body metabolizes glucose, a sugar that is a major source of energy. The condition was once known as adult onset diabetes. This kind of diabetes is frequently associated with obesity. For some people, this means that their body does not react to insulin as it should. Instead, it fights against insulin's effects. Insulin is a hormone generated by the pancreas that facilitates the entry of sugar into cells. When the pancreas is worn down in the latter stages of the disease, individuals are unable to generate enough insulin to keep their blood sugar levels within the normal range. In either scenario, blood sugar levels rise, and if ignored, the consequence weakens several important organs, sometimes severely or even fatally. Being overweight, which is often brought on by consuming excessive amounts of fat and sugar, together with little physical exercise, is a major risk factor for type 2 diabetes. To investigate the processes behind early-stage systemic insulin resistance, Andre Morgan, Natalia Shulzenko, and Giorgio Trinicheri of the National Cancer Institute created a novel analytical method known as multi-organ network analysis. The scientists wanted to know what organs, biological pathways, and genes were involved. The results, which demonstrate how a certain kind of gut microbe causes white adipose tissue to contain macrophage cells, large immune system cells associated with insulin resistance, were published in the Journal of Experimental Medicine. In the human body, white adipose tissue is the main type of fat.
Our experiments and analysis predict that a high-fat, high-sugar diet primarily acts in white adipose tissue by driving microbiota-related damage to the energy synthesis process, leading to systemic insulin resistance, said Morgan, associate professor of pharmaceutical sciences at the OSU College of Pharmacy. Treatments that modify a patient's microbiome data in ways that target insulin resistance in adipose tissues, macrophage cells, could be a new therapeutic strategy for type 2 diabetes. The human gut microbiome features more than 10 trillion microbial cells from about 1,000 different bacterial species. Morgan and Chilzenko, an associate professor in OSU's Carlson College of Veterinary Medicine, in earlier research developed a computational method, trans-kingdom network analysis, that predicts specific types of bacteria controlling the expression of mammalian genes connected to specific medical conditions, such as diabetes. Type 2 diabetes is a global pandemic, and the number of diagnoses is expected to keep increasing over the next 10 years, Solzenko said. The so-called Western diet, high in saturated fats and refined sugars, is one of the primary factors. But gut bacteria have an important role to play in mediating the effects of diet. In the new study, the scientists relied on both trans-kingdom network analysis and multi-organ network analysis. They also conducted experiments in mice, looking at the intestine, liver, muscle, and white adipose tissue, and examined the molecular signature, which genes were being expressed, of what white adipose tissue macrophages in obese human patients. Diabetes induced by the Western diet is characterized by microbiota-dependent mitochondrial damage, Morgan said. Adipose tissue has a predominant role in systemic insulin resistance, and we characterized the gene expression program and the key master regulator of adipose tissue, macrophage, that is associated with insulin resistance. We discovered that the Acylobacter microbe, enriched by a Western diet, causes an increase of the insulin-resistant adipose tissue macrophage. The researchers add, however, that Acylobacter is likely not the only microbial regulator for the expression of the key gene they identified, MMP12, and that the MMP12 pathway, while clearly instrumental, is probably not the only important pathway depending on which gut microbes are present. We previously showed that Rambutia ileus worsens glucose tolerance by inhibiting insulin levels, which may be relevant to more advanced stages of type 2 diabetes, Solzenko said. Our next article is entitled Double Jeopardy, Food Insecurity and Diabetes. The source is the University of South Carolina Arnold School of Public Health. 1 in 5 youth and young adults with diabetes in the U.S. lives in a household with limited or uncertain availability of nutritional food, a precarious situation that makes coping with diabetes difficult. While the combination of food insecurity and diabetes has been much studied among older adults, a University of South Carolina public health professor and her team are among the first to focus on the burden of food insecurity in youth and young adults with diabetes who are at higher risk for negative consequences. Food insecure young adults with diabetes are in a real bind when it comes to managing their glucose, says Angela D. Leese, an epidemiology professor in the Arnold School of Public Health, who has conducted diabetes and food insecurity research for more than 2 decades. One of the most recent research articles documents that the limited or unreliable availability of food correlates with the markedly higher levels of fear of having abnormally low blood sugar.
Such fear is well placed, Lise says. Very low blood sugar, a condition known as hypoglycemia, can be life-threatening, and young individuals with type 1 or type 2 diabetes who experience hypoglycemia are believed to be at much higher risk for impaired cognitive function. Lise and her research team recently concluded a Centers for Disease Control-funded study in South Carolina, Washington, California, Colorado, and Ohio, which helped reveal the prevalence and causal effects of youth and young adults with diabetes who experience food insecurity. A follow-up study, funded by the National Institutes for Health, is focused on about 1,100 households in South Carolina, Colorado, and Washington. Being depressed or anxious makes it less likely that you're going to be able to manage your diabetes well. For young people with diabetes, not knowing where your next meal is coming from takes a psychological and emotional toll, and we see much higher rates of depressive symptoms and anxiety in our study population, Lise says. Being depressed or anxious makes it less likely that you are going to be able to manage your diabetes well. Diabetes Care, a leading academic journal, has recently published several articles Lise and her team have distilled from their research on food insecurity and youth and young adults with diabetes. Those topics have included the prevalence and predictors of food insecurity, as well as the fear of hypoglycemia experienced by that population who are dealing with food insecurity. The Journal of the Academy of Nutrition and Dietetics has recently accepted for publication another article from Lisi's team that focuses on food insecurity and dietary intake in the entire population of youth and adults with diabetes. Findings from that research reveal diets very poor in recommended intake of nearly all of 10 key nutrients: calcium, fiber, magnesium, potassium, sodium, vitamins C, D, E, saturated fat, and added sugar. The researchers found that those with type 1 diabetes generally consume foods with too much sodium and not enough fiber. While the federally funded Supplemental Nutrition Assistance Program, formerly the Food Stamp Program, helps supplement the food budget of families that need support, more policy-level action is needed to address continuing shortfalls in the system, Lisi says. People with diabetes already have much higher expenditures in daily life. These supplies that you need to test your blood sugar level every day are expensive, as are the medications, Lisi says. And you need to test not just once, but up to 4 times a day. If you don't have health insurance, it's a real challenge. So people stretch their medication or go without medication, and none of that is good for their health. As the Arnold School team continues to comb through data collected in their research, Lisi is looking ahead to the next logical step, an intervention study that addresses all factors associated with food insecurity and diabetes management. The ultimate goal of any intervention we plan is that a person will be better able to manage their diabetes so that their blood sugar levels stay more in the range that they need to be in, but also that their mental health and their quality of life is good, she says. And that will take a very holistic interventionist approach. Our next article is entitled, Can Sparkling Water Boost Metabolism and Help with Weight Loss? The source is the BMJ Group. Sparkling water may play a small role in weight management by slightly increasing blood glucose uptake and metabolism, which is the process the body uses to convert energy. However, the effect appears to be minimal. A brief analysis published in BMJ Nutrition Prevention and Health concludes that carbonated water alone is not enough to drive meaningful weight loss. The author stresses that there is no simple solution for losing weight and keeping it off. Regular exercise and a balanced, healthy diet remain essential. In addition, the long-term effects of consuming large amounts of carbonated water are still unclear.
Sparkling water is often seen as a helpful tool because it can create a feeling of fullness, which may reduce hunger. It has also been suggested that it could speed up digestion and help lower blood glucose levels, leading some to view it as a potential aid for weight loss. Despite these claims, the exact way carbonated water might lower blood glucose is not well understood. It is also unclear how any such effect would translate into meaningful weight management benefits. To explore this further, the author compared drinking fizzy water to hemodialysis, a medical process in which blood is filtered or dialyzed to remove waste and excess fluid when the kidneys can no longer perform this function. This comparison draws on findings from earlier research. During hemodialysis, the blood becomes more alkaline, mainly due to the production of carbon dioxide, or CO2. In a similar way, the CO2 in carbonated water is absorbed through the stomach lining and quickly converted into bicarbonate, or HCO3, within red blood cells. This shift towards alkalinity may activate certain enzymes that increase how quickly glucose is absorbed and used by the body. Observations from clinical settings show that blood glucose levels drop as blood moves through the dialyzer, even when the starting glucose level in the dialysate solution is higher. Although these findings suggest that fizzy water could slightly improve how the body uses glucose, the overall impact is very limited. Context is important, the author notes. In a standard 4-hour hemodialysis session, about 48,000 milliliters of blood passes through the dialyzer. This process results in roughly 9.5 grams of glucose being used. Given this minimal glucose reduction, the impact of CO2 in carbonated water is not a standalone solution for weight loss. A balanced diet and regular physical activity remains crucial components of sustainable weight management, he insists. The author also points out that carbonated water can affect the digestive system, especially in people with sensitive stomachs or existing gastrointestinal issues. Also, drinking carbonated water can have some effects on the digestive system, particularly for individuals with sensitive stomachs or pre-existing gastrointestinal conditions. The primary concerns include bloating, gas, and in some cases, exacerbation of certain symptoms associated with digestive orders, such as irritable bowel syndrome or gastroesophageal reflux disease, he explains. Moderation is key to avoiding discomfort while still enjoying the possible metabolic benefits of carbonated water, he says. Professor Simantri Ray, executive director of the NNED Pro Global Institute for Food, Nutrition, and Health, which co-owns the journal, emphasized that the findings are still preliminary. While there is a hypothetical link between carbonated water and glucose metabolism, this is yet to be tested in well-designed human intervention studies. And although this study adds to the evidence base, it doesn't provide sufficient evidence on which to make recommendations for the preventive or therapeutic use of carbonated water. Additionally, any potential benefits must be weighed up against the potential harms of carbonated water, which may contain sodium, glucose, or other additives. Our next article is entitled, AI Platform and Blood Test May Better Predict Diabetes Risk. The source is Medical News. Because symptoms take a long time to develop or may not show themselves at all, it can be very hard for doctors to diagnose type 2 diabetes. Type 2 diabetes develops slowly. By the time of diagnosis, adverse changes to the heart, kidneys, or blood vessels may have already begun. Jun Lee, MD, PhD, and Assistant Professor of Medicine and Associate Epidemiologist in the Department of Medicine at Mass General Brigham, told Medical News Today.
Current risk evaluation tools rely largely on risk factors such as age, body weight, family history, and blood sugar levels. Although helpful, these measures do not capture the underlying biological changes that lead to diabetes, and many people who eventually develop the disease are not flagged as high risk early enough. Because of these issues, researchers are focusing on finding new ways of diagnosing type 2 diabetes earlier. The study proposes that the AMI model is more effective than the standard HbA1c test, which measures a person's average blood sugar levels over 3 months. Additionally, Lee is both the first and co-corresponding author of the study recently published in Nature Medicine, which found small molecules in the blood that may help doctors predict a person's future type 2 diabetes risk beyond traditional risk factors. The first study revolves around an AI platform called GluFormer, a generative foundation model for continuous glucose monitoring, or CGM. The AI platform was data trained through self-supervised learning, using more than 10 million glucose measurements from almost 11,000 adults, most of whom did not have diabetes. In a study with 580 participants, scientists reported GluFormer identified participants at an increased risk for diabetes and death from cardiovascular disease more effectively than the HbA1c test. Over a median follow-up period of 11 years, researchers found that 66% of participants considered in the highest risk category by GluFormer went on to develop diabetes, while only 7% of those in the lowest risk category developed the condition. When looking at cardiovascular death risk, 69% of those categorized as high risk died from heart-related conditions, while no deaths occurred among participants in the lowest risk group. Additionally, researchers reported that the GluFormer platform was able to pick out participants with prediabetes who were most likely to experience significant increases in their HbA1c readings over a 2-year period, better than baseline HbA1c and common CGM metrics. Our printable list compiles our favorite nutritious snack ideas to help you manage your blood sugar levels. Join our Type 2 Diabetes newsletter for your free copy and expert guidance twice a week. MNT had the opportunity to speak with David Cutler, MD, a board-certified family medicine physician at Providence St. John's Health Center in Santa Monica, California, who was not involved in this study, about this new AI model. It is welcome news about a new AI application of blood sugar measurements, which is a better predictor than our traditional tools of both future diabetes and cardiovascular deaths, Cutler commented. Traditionally, we have simply used serial hemoglobin A1C measurements to see who was at risk of developing diabetes. We would combine this with measurements of cholesterol, weight, kidney function, coronary calcium, age, and smoking history to estimate future risks of cardiovascular events. This new AI application of continuous glucose measurements seems to give more accurate estimations of future risk than our current tools. The question remains whether better risk prediction with the GluFormer model of CGM data will lead to better outcomes, he continued. Once patients are told they are more likely to develop diabetes or have a heart attack, will they take the medication, change their behaviors, and undergo procedures which will treat diabetes and prevent heart attacks and strokes? Will the cost for the CGM devices and data interpretation be acceptable to payers,
whether that be individuals or insurance companies? And what additional steps will need to be taken to transition healthcare providers from using traditional risk assessment tools to a new, better, but less familiar technology? In the past, it has often taken a decade or more once a new test, treatment, or technology has shown proven benefit for it to be incorporated into routine practice, Cutler added. This has certainly been the case for blood pressure, cholesterol, and diabetes control measures. Next steps should include not only assurance of the benefits of the Glueformer technology, but the process for implementation, which will yield significant beneficial results. In the second study, Lee and her team identified metabolites that may help predict a person's future risk of developing type 2 diabetes. Metabolites are small molecules found in our blood that are produced during our body's daily activities, such as natural biological processes to maintain function when we eat, store, or use energy, and respond to everyday activities like exercise, Lee explained. They are chemical footprints that can reflect how well the body's metabolism is working at a given moment. In this study, we found that certain metabolites begin to change just like exercise, Lee explained. They are chemical footprints that can reflect how well the body's metabolism is working at a given moment.

stronger impact on metabolites correlated with type 2 diabetes than on metabolites not linked to the condition. They also found that the metabolites associated with type 2 diabetes were also genetically linked to clinical traits and tissue types that are connected to the condition. This genetic evidence allows researchers to move beyond identifying risk biomarkers toward understanding disease mechanisms, and deeper understanding of disease mechanisms can guide the development of more targeted prevention strategies and, in the longer term, help identify new therapeutic targets for type 2 diabetes, Lee added. We rounded up a few nutritious and delicious recipes for you to try next time you need inspiration in the kitchen. Join our type 2 diabetes newsletter for your free recipes and expert guidance twice a week. Our next article is entitled, This Cheap Drug Could Help People with Type 1 Diabetes Use Less Insulin. The source is the Garvan Institute of Medical Research. A new clinical trial led by the Garvan Institute of Medical Research suggests that metformin, a widely used and inexpensive drug for type 2 diabetes, could help people with type 1 diabetes reduce how much insulin they need. The findings point to a potential new way to manage the condition more effectively. For years, doctors have prescribed metformin to some people with type 1 diabetes in hopes of improving insulin resistance. That approach has mostly been based on limited evidence. Now, results from a controlled clinical trial show that while metformin does not improve insulin resistance in type 1 diabetes, it does help lower the amount of insulin required to keep blood sugar levels within a healthy range. Published in Nature Communications, the study highlights a surprising benefit that could ease the daily challenges faced by people who rely on insulin therapy. Type 1 diabetes is an autoimmune disease that affects more than 130,000 Australians. In this condition, the immune system attacks the insulin-producing cells in the pancreas. As a result, patients must take insulin for life to control their blood sugar. Managing the disease can be demanding. People with type 1 diabetes make an estimated 180 additional daily decisions related to monitoring and adjusting their blood sugar levels. Over time, some patients develop insulin resistance, meaning their bodies respond less effectively to insulin. This can lead to higher and higher doses being needed to maintain stable blood sugar. Insulin resistance is a growing problem in type 1 diabetes. Not only does it make regulating blood sugar levels difficult, but it is an underappreciated risk factor for heart disease, which is one of the biggest causes of health complications and deaths in those with type 1 diabetes, said Dr. Jennifer Snaith, endocrinologist, and co-lead of the study. To better understand whether metformin could help, researchers conducted the first randomized controlled trial of its kind in adults with type 1 diabetes. The study, known as the Insulin Resistance in Type 1 Diabetes Managed with Metformin, or INTIMET study, examined whether the drug could reduce insulin resistance in this group. Metformin is commonly used to treat type 2 diabetes and is already prescribed off-label to as many 13,000 Australians with type 1 diabetes. However, its exact effect in this population has remained unclear. We randomized 40 adults with long-term type 1 diabetes to take metformin or a placebo for 6 months. We examined whether their insulin resistance changed over that time through a sophisticated and comprehensive research technique called a clamp study that allowed us to map insulin resistance in different parts of the body, explains Professor Greenfield. The results did not match expectations. Researchers found no improvement in insulin resistance and no significant changes in blood sugar levels among those taking metformin. However, one key finding stood out. Participants who took metformin

0: metformin needed about 12% less insulin than those in the placebo group to maintain stable blood sugar. Although we didn't find changes to insulin resistance from the use of metformin, we did show that people taking it used around 12% less insulin than those on placebo. This is an important result. Insulin is a relatively old treatment which, while life-saving, comes with significant mental and physical burden. This means that lowering the amount of insulin used is a priority for many people living with type 1 diabetes. We have shown that a very cheap, accessible medication may serve this purpose, and this is very exciting, Dr. Sneath says. Researchers are now working to understand why metformin reduces insulin needs if it does not affect insulin resistance. Professor Greenfield explains, metformin has been available in various forms for around 100 years, but its mechanism of action remains unknown. We would have expected that the observed reductions in insulin dose induced by metformin in our study would be due to the body becoming more sensitive to insulin, that is, becoming less insulin resistant. But we have shown that this is not the case. Our priority is now working out how metformin is achieving this effect. One leading idea involves the gut microbiome. Scientists suspect that metformin may influence gut bacteria in ways that affect how the body processes glucose. There is increasing evidence suggesting that metformin may act on the gut. This is why we are now investigating how metformin changes gut flora, also known as the microbiome, in people with type 1 diabetes. This has not been studied before in type 1 diabetes. We're hoping this will provide clues on metformin's mechanism of action so that it can be more widely used in the management of type 1 diabetes, adds Dr. Sneath. Our next article is Mothers Who Are Obese, Diabetic, Are More Likely to Have Children with Autism. John Hopkins' study offers new evidence that autism develops in utero. The source is John Hopkins. Autism is more common in children born to mothers with obesity and diabetes, a new John Hopkins Bloomberg School of Public Health study suggests. Researchers found that mothers with both conditions were at least four times more likely than healthy weight mothers to give birth to children diagnosed on the autism spectrum. Their findings, published in the journal Pediatrics, contribute to growing evidence that the risk of autism develops before birth. According to the U.S. Centers for Disease Control and Prevention, the prevalence of autism has skyrocketed since the 1960s, with 1 in 68 children in the U.S. now affected by the neurodevelopmental condition. Over the same time period, obesity and diabetes have also reached epidemic levels in women of childbearing age. Though previous research has linked autism to maternal diabetes, this Hopkins study is believed to be the first to look at obesity and diabetes in tandem as risk factors. Researchers analyzed 2,734 mother-child pairs from the Boston Medical Center between 1998 and 2014. They followed the babies from birth through childhood, identifying 102 diagnoses of the autism spectrum disorder. Their findings revealed that obese mothers with diabetes, whether pre-pregnancy or gestational, were more than four times as likely to have children with autism. It's important for us to now try to figure out what is it about the combination of obesity and diabetes that is potentially contributing to suboptimal fetal health. Though both diabetes and obesity are known to cause general stress on the body, scientists don't yet fully understand the biology of why the two conditions contribute to autism risk. Previous research has linked maternal obesity with inflammation of the fetal brain and lower levels of folate, a B vitamin essential for development. Regardless of the future studies warranted, the Hopkins researchers stress that better management of weight and diabetes can have lifelong impacts on both mother and child. In order to prevent autism, we may need to consider not only pregnancy, but also pre-pregnancy health, Fallon says. Our next article is entitled Wegovy Pill. How does it compare to injections and what are the side effects? The source is Medical News. Until now, Wegovy was only available as a self-injection taken once a week. Wegovy contains the active ingredient semaglutide, which is also found in other GLP-1 medications like Ozempic and Rybelsus. Medical News Today spoke with three obesity medicine experts to find out more about the Wegovy pill, why it's a game changer, how it's different from the Wegovy injections, and tips for figuring out which form of Wegovy is right for you. We asked about the importance of the availability of the Wegovy pill. Seth Kipnis, MD, Director of Bariatric and Robotic Surgery at Hackensack Meridian Jersey Shore University Medical Center in New Jersey, said that GLP-1 pills represent a pivotal moment in obesity medicine and represents a significant leap forward in patient accessibility and treatment adherence. The most obvious and impactful change is the removal of the psychological and physical barrier of self-injection, Kipnis told MNT. Needle phobia is a real and significant reason why many potential candidates for GLP-1 therapy refuse treatment. Daily pill intake is common for many medications, potentially leading to better long-term adherence, which is critical for chronic weight management. Pill form helps normalize the medical treatment of obesity, framing it less as an intensive, specialized intervention and more like the management of other chronic conditions, such as hypertension or hyperlipidemia, which are typically treated with oral medications, says Seth Kipnis. Devika Umashankar, System Medical Director for Obesity Medicine at Hartford Healthcare and the Medical and Surgical Weight Loss Hartford Healthcare Digestive Health Institute in Connecticut, told MNT that the recent approval of the Wegovy pill is a game changer because one of the biggest challenges with once-a-week injectable medications are side effects that can persist for up to a week. In contrast, daily medications, side effects can resolve within 24 hours, minimizing prolonged side effects for patients. Mir Ali, MD, a board-certified general surgeon, bariatric surgeon, and medical director of Memorial Care Surgical Weight Loss Center at Orange Coast Medical Center in Fountain Valley, California, added that typically pills are cheaper to manufacture than injections, so that may potentially bring the costs down, whether a user is going through insurance or not. And the big factor still remains that when insurance companies might cover this and what criteria they might have for that, Ali added. The most obvious difference between the Wegovy pill and injection is in how the medication is delivered, either orally or subcutaneous injection, and how frequently. The Wegovy pill is taken once a day on an empty stomach. Pill users are told to wait at least 30 minutes before eating, drinking, or taking any other medications to allow the Wegovy pill time to be absorbed. The distinctive difference is the pill provides greater flexibility in how patients choose to take their medication, Umashankar explained. In terms of weight loss, the pill form provides a 14% weight loss in 64 weeks. The injectable form provides a less than 15% weight loss in greater than a year. Both provide approximately the same weight loss. As for side effects, Kipnis said that Wegovy formulations are very similar with gastrointestinal issues, GI, such as nausea, vomiting, diarrhea, and constipation being the most common for both. However, he did mention there are a few nuances. While both cause GI side effects, the daily administration of the pill might lead to more frequent, albeit potentially less intense, GI events, as the gut is exposed to the medication every day. The clinical trial data showed high rates of nausea, such as 46.6%, and vomiting, such as 30.9%, for the oral version, said Seth Kipnis, MD. The pill's effectiveness is highly dependent on strict adherence to the dosing instructions. Empty stomach and waiting period, Kipnis continued. Failure to follow these rules could lead to reduced efficacy or variable absorption, which is not a concern with the injection. And because the pill contains the absorption enhancer, SNAC, which is present in human milk, breastfeeding is not recommended during treatment with Wegovy tablets, he continued. This is a specific contradiction for the pill that does not apply to the injection, for which alternative formulations can be used during lactation, he added. For readers deciding which form of Wegovy to take, oral pill or self-injection, Uma Shankar advises having a conversation with a medical provider to determine which type of Wegovy would be best for the patient. This conversation can lead to a more individualized approach and provide options for long-term adherence, she explains. Before prescribing oral semaglutide, I think it is essential to understand the patient's experience with pharmacologic treatment for obesity to provide effective care. Understanding what has and has not worked previously and partnering with the patient to develop a comprehensive plan is essential, such as you have a strong aversion to needles or the idea of self-injecting, or you have a very consistent morning routine and can reliably take a pill on an empty stomach and wait 30 minutes before your coffee or breakfast, or you prefer the psychological comfort of a daily pill, which feels more like traditional medicine, or your mornings are hectic and you know you'll struggle with the strict empty stomach rule, or you prefer the convenience of a one-and-done weekly task and not having to think about your medication every day, or you are comfortable with self-injection or are willing to learn. Regardless of which form of Wegovy you take, Allie says to be the most successful in losing weight with the help of these medications, the main thing to remember is none of this is magic. You still have to make the right food choices, do the right things, he explains. We emphasize to our patients to reduce carbohydrates and sugars and emphasize protein and vegetables in the diet. Protein intake is very important because we want you to preserve muscle. You don't want to lose muscle, and you want to preserve the muscle and burn off the fat. So if you eliminate or reduce as much as possible carbohydrates and sugars, that's going to direct the body towards burning the fat more, and that's the goal, Ali added. These medications are very useful tools to help patients get on the right track, but like any other tool, it has to be used properly. Our next article is entitled, The Type of Carbs You Eat May Affect Dementia Risk. The source is the University of Rovira y Virgili in Spain, from ScienceDaily.com. New research suggests that both the amount and the type of carbohydrates people eat may strongly influence their risk of developing dementia. The findings come from a collaborative study conducted by the Nutrition and Metabolic Health, or NUMI, research group at the University Rovira y Virgili, or URV, the Center for Environmental, Food, and Toxicological Technology, or TICNATOX, and the Pierre Virgili Health Research Institute, IISPV. The study was published in the scientific journal International Journal of Epidemiology. While age remains one of the strongest risk factors for dementia, researchers emphasize that lifestyle choices also play an important role. A healthy routine, particularly a well-balanced diet, can help slow cognitive decline and support healthier aging. Carbohydrates make up the largest share of most diets, providing about 55% of daily energy intake. Because carbohydrates directly affect blood sugar and insulin levels, their quality and quantity can have a major impact on metabolic health and diseases linked to brain functioning, including Alzheimer's. A key focus of the study was the glycemic index, or GI, a measure of how quickly carbohydrate-containing foods raise blood glucose levels after eating. The GI scale, from 0 to 100, ranks foods based on this response. Items such as white bread and potatoes score high, meaning they cause rapid spikes in blood sugar, while foods like whole grains and most fruits score lower and lead to slower increases. To investigate long-term effects, researchers examined data from more than 200,000 adults in the United Kingdom who did not have dementia when the study began. Participants completed detailed questionnaires that allowed scientists to estimate the glycemic index and glycemic load of their regular diets. Over an average follow-up period of 13.25 years, 2,362 participants were diagnosed with dementia. Using advanced statistical methods, the research team identified the point at which higher dietary glycemic index values were linked to increased dementia risk. This approach helped clarify how long-term eating patterns may shape brain health later in life. The analysis revealed a clear pattern. Diets centered on lower glycemic index foods were associated with a reduced likelihood of developing dementia, while higher GI diets were linked to greater risk. People whose diets fell into the low to moderate glycemic range showed a 16% lower risk of developing Alzheimer's. In contrast, diets with higher glycemic values were associated with a 14% increase in risk. These results indicate that following a diet rich in low glycemic index foods, such as fruit, legumes, or whole grains, could decrease the risk of cognitive decline, Alzheimer's, and other types of dementia, said study leader Monica Bulo, who is a professor in the URV's Department of Biochemistry and Biotechnology, a researcher at ICREA, and director of the URV's Technotox Center. Overall, the findings underscore the importance of paying attention not only to how many carbohydrates people consume, but also to the type they choose. Incorporating carbohydrate quality into dietary strategies may be an important step in reducing dementia risk and supporting long-term brain health. Our next article is Resistant Starch in Diabetes Glycemic Index. The source is glycemicindex.com. As explained in this month's Food for Thought, a resistant starch is the part of starchy foods that resist digestion in the small intestine. Instead, it acts in a similar way to dietary fiber, passing through the large bowel largely undigested, where it provides fuel for gut bacteria. Bacteria in the large bowel ferment and change the resistant starch into short-chain fatty acids, which have several health benefits, including protecting against digestive diseases and some types of cancer, for example, bowel. There is also evidence that resistant starch may help people with or at risk of diabetes. A review of 15 clinical trials found that supplementing the diet with resistant starch resulted in lowering fasting blood glucose levels, fasting insulin levels, and measures of insulin resistance in people with type 2 diabetes and obesity compared to a control group. However, no effect of resistant starch was seen in people who were overweight but didn't have diabetes. The researchers found that consuming 30 to 40 grams of resistant starch per day decreased fasting blood glucose levels, while only 10 grams per day were enough to lower fasting insulin levels. Exactly how resistant starch impacts blood glucose and insulin levels is unclear, but it may be via effects on gut bacteria. A review of research into the health benefits of resistant starch on diabetes and obesity via regulation of gut bacteria concluded that resistant starch may modify the gut microbiota, the microorganisms that live in our gut, to produce starch-degrading enzymes promote the production of beneficial intestinal metabolites like short-chain fatty acids, improving gut barrier functioning, and reducing inflammation. However, further research is needed. I'm Kate, and I hope you've enjoyed my reading of articles about diabetes today. Thanks for listening to the Talking Information Center.
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2: Hi, my name is Billy, and here is tonight's weather forecast for the Talking Information Center. This evening, there will be a 30% chance of showers and patchy fog, and then later, more patchy fog with degrees low around 66. The sun rose today at 6 o'clock a.m., the sun will set today at 7:33 p.m., and the sun will rise tomorrow at 6:01 a.m. And that's all the weather I have for today. I'm Billy giving you the weather for the Talking Information Center. Have a wonderful evening.
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7: 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I'm Framingham.
2: Good morning and welcome to the Talking Information Center. Today is Sunday, August 23rd, and we have today's reading of the Boston Globe being read to you by Cosette. Good morning.
8: Good morning, Billy, and good morning to everyone. Economic Stalwart Faces Uncertain Times by D.T. Coley at Globe Staff. Before Douglas Cowell took a job at Boston University, he spent his days as a casting director for movies, making a living one gig at a time. Working at a college, by contrast, seemed predictable. Classes start in September and end in May. Students apply, arrive, and eventually graduate, most of them at least. The staff and faculty are the ones who stick around for years or even decades. I was looking for something consistent, said Cowell, 44, something that would allow me to be present for my family. He took a job as a media technician at BU in 2023. The pay was enough to make do and support his two kids in an expensive city. And as someone who grew up in a family of teachers, Cowell felt called to a student-centric job. Then in June, after 3 years, BU laid him off. The university said it eliminated his position as part of a broad campaign to cut costs. The stability, Cowell said, was an illusion. This realization that job security in higher education is not what it used to be is bubbling up at universities across New England. Amid growing financial pressures, schools have transformed what were once career jobs into de facto temporary positions they can cycle in and out as the budget demands. That takes a toll on the 128,000 people who work at Massachusetts universities, a number nearly as large as the local biotech industry, and on the broader economy. Higher education employment accounts for a larger share of total wages in the Commonwealth than in any state but Rhode Island, federal data show. But after 3 years in the 3% range, job growth in the sector slowed to 0.5% in 2025. Layoffs, once rare, are becoming more common, with at least 400 university jobs cut over 6 months last year. After two college closures this spring, another 350 or so university employees lost their jobs. Many other vacant staff and professorship positions have been eliminated. The future of the sector looks increasingly bleak. College attendance reached record highs this year, but the decline in birth rate since the 2008 recession is starting to hit the application pool and forcing schools to compete for students. The demographic cliff, a 13% decline in high school graduates by 2041, has finally begun, just as the Trump administration transforms both federal research funding and student loans, two long reliable streams of revenue for universities. Schools are scaling back graduate programs and shuttering whole departments. Over the next decade, hundreds of colleges across the country are at risk of closing entirely. Confidence in higher education is declining generally, too, as a growing share of students pursue vocational degrees or skip college altogether. It's all chipping at the bedrock of the Massachusetts middle class, a long built and nurtured in no small part by the substantial academic industry. Already in classrooms and laboratories, universities are keeping fewer full-time and tenured professors on the payroll. But when cuts begin, non-teaching jobs, catering directors, research scientists, and librarians are often the first to go. It's the working man's sector of higher ed, bearing the brunt, said Zachary Boss, a former BU departmental administrator and staff union president. If you are not a member of the professional or managerial administrative ranks out of college, you're on the chopping blocks first. Boston University, for example, terminated 120 staff positions in July 2025, then followed that with a series of layoffs that included Cowell. Even Harvard, with its $57 billion endowment, recently began laying off staff at its Faculty of Arts and Sciences. Some are trying to keep a long-term perspective. Universities have survived existential attacks for generations, and the threats that rained down from the White House in 2025 are only the latest iteration, said Joshua Goodman, a higher ed economist at Boston University. Most schools have now baked the worst of the scenarios into their budgets, Goodman added, which could be a positive sign for the future. But college workers can no longer depend on having a steady, reliable job with excellent benefits in the way they once did. For decades, university jobs in student services, campus faculties, or academic administration provided good pay and benefits, enough to buy a house, build a life, save for retirement. When Cowell started at BU, for example, he appreciated the school's generous paternity leave and a huge incentive schools often offer to employees, tuition remission. It represented a promise that when Cowell's kids were old enough, they could potentially go to BU for a fraction of the all-in-attendance price. Today, BU's full sticker price tops $98,000 a year. But even before Cowell lost his job, he realized it couldn't last. I went from being happy to be home for dinner every night to seeing all the cracks, he said. It started to restructure from how great this place is to wondering, is this really right for me? Other college staff have come around to the same sentiment, said Boss, the BU union representative. They're burnt out, overworked, covering for colleagues who were not replaced or bogged down by a lack of upward mobility. In worst case scenarios, when schools such as Hampshire College close, their faculty and staff may be left to fend for themselves without severance to cushion the landings. Boss knows a former university lecturer who opened a farm west of Worcester, a philosophy professor who became a home organization consultant, and a literature faculty member who found a job as a researcher for an advocacy group. Take Emma Pitt, 28. She had worked at BU for almost 4 years after she finished her graduate degree from the College of Communication. The job allowed her to produce videos and teach her technical skills to students, and she misses the implicit promises, routine, and reliability that came with it. You will not get paid a ton, but you will get paid enough to live on, Pitt recalled being told. Promotions and raises will come rarely, but the benefits, health insurance, and time off are really good. She was later laid off due to financial reasons, Pick said. In March, she started working as an in-costume guide on the Freedom Trail. Some university employees are now desperate to hold on to a campus career, said Laura DeVille, a visiting professor of higher education at Boston College. She was heartened to have 30 students in her 2025 graduate cohort, but worried about the university job market ahead of them. By December, all but one were in a job, she said, though it was not easy. Employees older than 45 are overrepresented in the administrative ranks of college campuses, DeVille said. And when they leave or retire, the institution often says, we're not going to fill that job. And the top market is particularly tough on older workers, including Mary Dockray Miller, an English professor at Lesley University in Cambridge for over 25 years. She was laid off with about two dozen other faculty in 2023. Dockray Miller applied for a dozen jobs. Not one got back to her for an interview. If I was looking for an assistant professor to teach a humanities survey at Boston University, I wouldn't hire me either, she said. I would hire a 35-year-old recent PhD with a good chunk of time ahead of her. Still, Dockray Miller feels lucky. She can manage, since she already knows her house. She has decided she will not move away from her family and spends her free time teaching American Sign Language at local libraries. Even in the 1990s, when Dockray Miller first became a professor, the job market for humanities professors was abysmal, she said. But back then, every little college in Massachusetts was their own economic powerhouse, employing hundreds of people to do all sorts of things. Now, I see very bleak prospects for the person over 50 who has been the athletics facilities manager at a small college in western Massachusetts, she said. That person is not going to be able to get another job, and the faculty at that college are probably not going to be able to get other jobs. Bill Battelle, 61, experienced just that. After Worcester Polytechnic Institute cut his longtime position as an event planner last year, Battelle interviewed at four other schools around Massachusetts. Two shortlisted him for the job, but later passed. Staying in higher education, Battelle realized, would require a longer job search and likely a pay cut. So he became a project manager for an aerospace company instead. Now he has to split time between Massachusetts and Florida, but earns far more money. Battelle had long planned to retire at WPI, but now believes that colleges are not able to retain experienced staff because they cannot or will not put the time, effort, and resources there. Cowell, the former BU employee, can still envision a best-case scenario in higher ed. It all depends on who will hire him, or if they will. He was terminated during his paternity leave and is still searching for a job. The university later listed a media technician position similar to his former one. Cowell applied, but never heard back. I want to keep doing it if I can, Cowell said. But it feels like there are no guarantees. Clancy case shows gaps in patient oversight by Sarah Rahel at GlobeStaff. When a patient screens positive for postpartum depression in Massachusetts, the law provides a course of action for clinicians. Discuss treatment, prescribe medication, and refer the patient to a mental health expert. Then what? What happens once a patient is referred to the mental health system as taken on new urgency during the trial of Lindsay Clancy, the Duxbury mother who killed her three young children in January 2023? Her defense attorney, Kevin Reddington, has argued the mental health system failed Clancy, that she put her postpartum struggles in the hands of a half dozen specialists, but they failed to coordinate with each other while showering her with some 30 prescriptions over 4 months. During her testimony, Reddington repeatedly asked the clinicians why they did not follow up with each other or even seek access to Clancy's full medical records as she entered hospitals or sought other psychiatric treatment. The testimony underscored what some experts said is a clear failing within the medical system. I wish I could say there was one person responsible for coordinating that kind of care. Right now, that doesn't exist within our system, said Dr. Nancy Byatt, a perinatal psychiatrist and professor at UMass Chan Medical School in Worcester. We've heard from perinatal and postpartum individuals who feel like they need someone to help broker all these relationships. It takes a village. The problem isn't limited to behavioral health, experts say. The reality is, these gaps exist in the entire health system, said Dr. Jennifer Payne, professor of psychiatry neurobehavioral sciences and vice chair of research at the University of Virginia School of Medicine. Anybody who's prescribing a medication should follow up with that patient, Payne said. But patients can seek care elsewhere, she added, and nobody's tracking that. In Franklin, Martha Jean, MJ, Gouveia, is a conduit for various providers for her son, Sam, 13, who has ADHD, disruptive mood dysregulation disorder, and depression. Those providers all talk separately to the health insurance company, she said, and she's left to pick up the pieces. She estimates she spends at least 15 hours a week managing his care. She keeps track of diagnoses, monitors medications and refills, and handles prior authorizations. She chases referrals, decides which records should go to which providers, and checks clinical notes for accuracy. I'm not the only parent who does this, Gouveia said. The system is built to fail people. Under a 2024 law addressing maternal health issues, primary care providers, obstetricians, gynecologists, midwives, and pediatricians in Massachusetts must offer patient screening for postpartum depression. If the results indicate the patient is experiencing such depression or another major depressive disorder, the clinician must discuss treatment and refer the patient to a mental health expert. The statute does not spell out who owns the patient's care after that handoff. That distinction matters because mental illness, unlike diabetes or high blood pressure, does not present in a predictable way. Postpartum psychosis is a fluctuating condition, and diagnoses are not always a snapshot, said Dr. Susan Song, a Harvard and Stanford-trained psychiatrist based in Washington, D.C. In psychiatry, she said, a diagnosis can be a working formulation that changes as a clinician sees a patient over time. That's not a bad thing, she said, but those providers may be seeing only pieces. It's all the blind men touching different parts of the elephant, Song said. A psychiatrist managing medication may hear one story, and the therapist will hear another. What we need is a medical home, she said. It's actually a good thing that people see different providers in consultations, but you need some home, such as a single provider or guardian, to manage or make sense of it all. In an ideal system, Song said, a clinician or team would be explicitly responsible for coordinating care. Until then, families should ask who is overseeing communication among providers, receiving records, and tracking medication changes. If no clinician can take that on, then unfortunately a family member may need to hold the pieces together. Obtaining records for mental health treatment adds additional complications. Federal privacy law generally treats mental health information like other medical records, but notes from psychotherapy receive additional protection and generally require patient authorization before they can be shared with another provider. I can refer a patient to a specialist, and I never hear back from them again, or patients are referred to me, but they don't have any medical history whatsoever, said Song. I'll ask for medical records from past providers, but mental health is treated very differently in medical documentation, and records vary on the system the practitioner is using. Still, providers should request records, and patients have the choice whether to provide or decline access, she said. The Clancy trial has demonstrated how difficult that can become. Defense attorney Kevin Reddington questioned Rebecca Jolotta, one of Nate Clancy's providers, about what happened after Clancy voluntarily entered McLean Hospital in early January 2023, weeks before the killings. Jolotta testified that she did not have access to Clancy McLean's records. Reddington asked whether anyone had asked Clancy to sign a release allowing her providers to obtain those records. I did not, Jolotta replied. In pressing murder charges against Clancy, prosecutors argue she closely managed her own treatment and did not always take medications as prescribed. Clancy, meanwhile, has admitted to killing her children, but asserts she should not be held criminally responsible because she was in the throes of postpartum psychosis. In sorting responsibility for a patient's care, technology can bridge some divides. Shared electronic record systems can allow clinicians to see records from other institutions. But if the patient sees a provider who doesn't use a shared system, some mental health providers in private practice do not use the electronic medical record system, EPIC. It won't appear in the patient's file. It is very difficult to get psychiatry medical records anywhere in this country, Payne said. And tracking them down takes time and resources that are not reimbursed by insurance. There are no requirements, Payne said, or follow-up. It's very much left to the individual practice and practitioner. There are legitimate reasons mental health information is handled carefully. For example, Gouveia, the Franklin woman whose son has multiple clinicians, is selective about sharing his complete medical record with every one of them. In some cases, it's because she wants a new clinician to assess him with fresh eyes. But absent Gouveia's intense involvement, it's not clear who else would bear the burden of reconciling all his competing needs. A psychiatrist, primary care doctor, case manager? Nobody talks, she said. I give the info and they run with it. After the birth of her first son, Gouveia said, she struggled with postpartum depression and was later diagnosed with bipolar disorder. She had the same counselor for 18 years, but multiple psychiatric providers. But for her three sons, she said, navigating their mental health care has been far harder. From a provider standpoint, Payne said, most practices will have a nurse or somebody who will try to track down people who are supposed to be following up or supposed to be filling their medication, but people fall through the cracks. Clancy's treatment history was unusually extensive. To Gouveia, the number of different medications Clancy was prescribed was difficult to comprehend, she said. In her experience, pharmacists are often the only checkpoint. They break everything down for the patient and talk to the provider, insurance companies, or question if treatment is going to work, she said. When it comes to coordinating care solutions, there's no easy fix, Song said. Because the American healthcare system is so fragmented and it's hard for patients to get care, she said, it's completely appropriate to refer out. But someone has to be the guardian and oversee all of it. And that's more than likely up to the patient. Next up, Dumpster Fire by Paul Heintz at Globe Staff. Dateline Stowe, Vermont. When he first heard the noise, Luis May thought there was a burglar in the house. Realizing that was unlikely at 6:30 a.m. in June in this rural resort town, he closed his eyes and tried to go back to sleep. A few minutes later, he opened them again. I looked to my left, and there's this bear less than 8 feet away, said May, a 75-year-old gastroenterologist from New York City. He's looking at me and I'm looking at him and I scream, holy expletive. May's wife, Suzanne Zermer, sat up in bed, called 911, grabbed her bathrobe and bolted out of the house, leaving May fumbling around for clothing. He yelled, why didn't you wait for me? She recalled. I said, every man for himself, pal. By the time two Stowe Police Department SUVs showed up, the juvenile bear was gone. Yogi, as May calls him, had climbed back out the window through which he'd entered. He hasn't been seen since. Such encounters are increasingly common in Vermont, where the black bear population has surged over the past 8 years, according to the State Department of Fish and Wildlife. In 2025, the last year for which figures are available, an estimated 7,500 to 8,900 of the creatures roamed Vermont. Roughly doubled the target population the department has set for the state. That's led to a corresponding rise in human-bear interactions, including home invasions and vehicle entries. Prior to 2018, the department rarely logged more than 200 incidents a year. Nowadays, there are typically more than 1,400. And this year, early indications suggest the state could reach or exceed its annual record of 1,700. Nowhere is the problem worse than in Vermont's ski towns, where prime bear habitat overlaps with a glut of vacation homes, restaurants, and overflowing dumpsters. The bears have figured it out, said Jacqueline Comeau, a wildlife biologist and the Black Bear Project leader for the department. It just seems to be a consistent recipe for high numbers of human-bear conflicts. In recent summers, Comeau said, Killington and Stowe have been neck and neck for the title of who's struggling the most to live with bears. This year, it's Stowe. Since June 1st, state game wardens have responded to at least 40 bear incidents in Stowe, which is nestled between two mountain ranges and surrounded by state forest. "We're down here almost daily," said Lieutenant Robert Currier, who oversees wardens in the region, which takes us away from other parts of our mission. It's also created divisions in town and circular blame game. Some fault business owners for failing to secure their dumpsters. Others cite short-term rental guests for leaving trash outside. Many say the town should do more to address the problem. Business owners say they feel targeted by activists. And seemingly everybody gets mad when law enforcement kills a problem bear. "We're kind of at a fever pitch here in Stowe," said Brenna Galzeni, who lives in town and leads the statewide advocacy group Protect Our Wildlife. Earlier this month, Currier drove his truck around the back roads of Stowe, not far from where Yogi entered Louis May's bedroom. The area is speckled with multi-million dollar homes featuring views of Stowe, Vermont, of Stowe Mountain Reserve, most owned by trusts and LLCs, and many available for seasonal or short-term rental. "We're surrounded by bear habitat right now," he said, pointing to the densely forested landscape. "There's not a lot of human traffic up and down through the day." At the height of deforestation in Vermont, during the late 19th and early 20th centuries, bears retreated to areas like this, according to Comeau. As the forest grew back, so did the population of bears. "It's this huge conservation success story," she said. "But now that there's a critical mass of reproductively active female bears, with a diverse food supply ranging from beech nuts to acorns to berries to corn, it's been difficult to get the population under control." Last year, hunters killed a near-record 1,022 bears in Vermont, according to the Department of Fish and Wildlife. Another 116 were fatally struck by vehicles, and 45 more were killed during a human-bear conflict, either by law enforcement or a member of the public. Still, the population continues to grow. Some have learned to swipe bird feeders, raid chicken coops, and open car doors, behaviors a mama bear can pass on to her cubs during their long adolescence. "We've really been teaching our bears for years now about all the foods they can get in our backyards and in our town centers," Comeau said. "Black bears are generally uninterested in humans and rarely hurt them. But over the last 8 years, as the population has grown, the department has tracked 6 injuries to people, most resulting from a surprise bear seeking to evade a dog or human. It could get worse." In a near miss this June close to Sugarbush Resort, a bear climbed on the roof of a truck and tried to reach through its partially opened window to steal chicken nuggets from a 10-month-old girl inside, according to records obtained by the Globe. The girl's father, who was working on a pool nearby, tried to scare off the bear with his colleagues. He grabbed a 9mm handgun from the cab of the truck and fired a warning shot. When the bear still wouldn't budge, he fired twice more and the bear limped away, leaving a trail of blood in its wake. The child was uninjured, but in extreme distress, according to a warden report, and her car seat and stuffed toys were damaged. In Stowe, the incident that changed everything came in early June, when a bear broke into the kitchen of the Matterhorn Bar and Restaurant, an après ski joint just downhill from Stowe Mountain Resort. When Stowe Police Corporal Jamie Bunavix arrived on the scene, the 200 to 300-pound bear was laying down near the dumpsters, consuming an entire jug of sauce from the walk-in cooler, according to a police report. Officers had encountered a similar situation there a week earlier. A state game warden instructed Bunavix to shoot the bear if it had entered the restaurant again. The bear then proceeded to enter the walk-in cooler and start rummaging through the frozen chicken patties, Bunavix wrote in the report, prompting him to fatally shoot the bear as it exited the establishment. The episode provoked outrage in the community, according to Police Chief Brooke Osteen. She was inundated with phone calls, emails, and social media posts from those faulting Bunavix for pulling the trigger, even though he'd done so at the direction of the Department of Fish and Wildlife. One person showed up at the police station and said they wanted to string the officer up, Osteen said. Others blamed the Matterhorn, which had a reputation for tolerating bear visits and threatened to boycott. The bar's owner, Charlie Schaefer, declined to speak with the Globe, but had previously told 7 Days newspaper he was horrified by the situation. "If I had been there, I would have put myself between the bear and them," he said of the cops. "It's ridiculous. I know why they did it." I don't know why they did it. Excuse me. The incident prompted Osteen to rethink her department's approach to your sign interactions. Previously, her officers would respond to most bear sightings in town and try to shoo the creatures away. Now she asks herself, did the bear commit a crime or not? Town manager Charles Shafford said he's not surprised Stowe has become ground zero for bears in Vermont, given that it's home to 40 restaurants, 1,000 hotel rooms, and another 1,000 short-term rental units. "We're a mountain town," he said. "We have a lot of food." Last year, the select board updated its ordinances to require homes and businesses to keep garbage contained in dumpsters and to quickly pick up any messes. Those who failed to comply would be fined. Galdenzi of Protect Our Wildlife thinks the town hasn't gone far enough. She believes it should require businesses to use bear-proof dumpsters and perhaps help subsidize them. "I think voluntary compliance isn't getting us where we need to be," she said. Galdenzi has also tried public pressure. Another group she co-founded, the Stowe Bear Project, has been posting on social media and writing on a town listserv when its members have observed overflowing dumpsters behind local businesses. "I don't think Stowe wants to be known for as a town that kills a lot of bears," she said. "And that's what our reputation is turning into. If a lot of tourists found out, I don't think it would be well received." Such tactics infuriate Mike Bunano, the second-generation owner of Stowe Cinema. "They've never actually come and spoken to me directly, but they feel free to write about me online, which feels very high school," he said. He's also peeved at the police, who have issued him and his business 2 tickets this summer for violating the updated ordinance, totaling $300 in fines. He said he's planning to take the town to court. Bunano's family has owned the local movie theater since 1972, but he'd never seen a bear until 2 years ago. Now, a mama bear and her 3 yearlings visit the dumpster out back nearly every day. "It doesn't matter how much reinforcing you do of the dumpsters. They figure out how to rip the lid right off," he said. The town's answer is to write citations. Mateo Fernandez, 18, sells tickets at the theater, makes popcorn, and takes out the trash. He's run into a bear out back 6 times this summer. "We'll sometimes have to, like, throw a rock to try to scare it away," he said, "but it'll just kind of look at us and then go back to it. Doesn't care at all." Unano said he's considered buying a bear-proof dumpster, but they're expensive and difficult to operate. He thinks the town should help pay for them and tamp down the rhetoric. "Stowe is a great community. We want to stay a community," he said. "We don't want to be divided by negativity around bears." The Department of Fish and Wildlife has been trying to educate Vermonters about the steps they can take to reduce bear encounters, including taking down bird feeders in the spring, securing chickens with electric fencing, and keeping garbage enclosed. But it can be difficult to reach short-term renters and other tourists. The department has also proposed 2 changes to its bear hunting rules to curb the population, lengthening the season by several weeks and allowing hunters to take 2 bears a year in some parts of the state rather than just 1. Protect Our Wildlife opposes both proposals. "We cannot hunt our way out of the problem," Galdenzi said. But Chris Bradley, president of the Vermont Federation of Sportsmen's Clubs, thinks a larger bear harvest could be part of the solution. "Effective management is not always pretty," he said, "yet it is part of our landscape and it's part of our heritage and tradition." As for Louise May and Suzanne Zermer, they're taking their recent encounter with Yogi in stride. "I mean, what are you going to do? You live in Boston or New York or Chicago, you're going to have rats," Zermer said. "You live in a rural area, you're going to get rural issues." "They're bears," said May. "They were here before us, weren't they?" "I think they were." Healthcare Debate is More Than Semantics by Samantha J. Gross at Globe Staff. U.S. Senator Ed Markey has repeatedly touted his support for Medicare for All, and his endorsement from his champion, Vermont Senator Bernie Sanders, saying his backing of a national single-payer system bolsters his progressive credentials. His Democratic primary opponent, U.S. Representative Seth Moulton, says he too believes the country needs to rethink the cost of health care, but that it should instead embrace universal health care. You may be thinking, what's the difference? Moulton's pitch would cover the uninsured, but also allow for people to buy their own private insurance or enroll in an employer-sponsored plan. Margie should instead embrace universal health care. You may be thinking, what's the difference? Moulton's pitch would cover the uninsured, but also allow for people to

leaning into these pitches ahead of the September 1st primary speaks to the rising costs that are unsettling residents and businesses, and the candidates' own attempts to assuage voters. It also underscores their mission to prove to Democratic primary voters which man truly has the liberal bona fides, as well as their desire to stand out in a race where both candidates often land on the same side of national issues. The U.S. healthcare system is a hybrid of private insurance, whether sponsored by employers or bought directly by consumers, and public programs such as Medicare and Medicaid. While the Affordable Care Act expanded insurance coverage, the United States remains one of the few developed nations without a fully universal healthcare system. Massachusetts has led in this area, reforming healthcare in 2006 and establishing a marketplace, the Massachusetts Health Connector, for those eligible for free and lower-cost care. The term Medicare for All is regularly repackaged to fit a politician's platform. Still, it often refers to legislation long championed by progressives that would establish a universal, single-payer national health insurance system, similar to those in Canada, the United Kingdom, or Taiwan, and eliminate private insurance. The version pushed by Sanders would, however, go further than any other country, experts say, in also covering dental, vision, and other costs. During a debate earlier this month, Markey affirmed that his support for Medicare for All makes him a clear choice as a progressive candidate. He was going to fight for the future of Massachusetts families. The term Medicare for All was mentioned 12 times during the hour-long event. Markey accounted for 11 of the mentions. In doing so, he also boasted endorsements from a cadre of progressive leaders, such as Representative Ayanna Pressley, Senator Elizabeth Warren, and Sanders, the Vermont Independent who has refiled the Medicare for All Act in the Senate every year since 2017. Warren made the idea a tentpole of her 2020 presidential campaign. Sanders, of course, did too. It's about Medicare for All, which Congressman Moulton does not support, Markey said during an August 3rd debate, accusing Moulton of opting to side with the big healthcare companies. In their third and final debate on Thursday, Moulton said addressing affordability means healthcare for all, which is something the senator and I agree on. Markey shot back, "Well, first of all, we know I support Medicare for all, and Congressman Moulton does not." Moulton has most times made a universal healthcare pitch that veers closer to then-President Barack Obama's Medicare for All Who Want It approach, which Congress never passed. Universal healthcare, as Moulton has framed it, would offer public health insurance to those who want it while also keeping private healthcare plans available. Moulton, a Marine veteran who receives healthcare through the Department of Veterans Affairs, said having competition among health plans brings down costs, an argument that has been studied without a definitive conclusion. He also knocked the potential costs of instituting a single-payer system, which could run in the trillions. Medicare should be available to all. Markey thinks it should be imposed on all, he said. We don't need taxes to go up because of the senator's plan. At an unrelated event in Boston on Wednesday, Moulton needled Markey, saying he promised Medicare for all when he was last elected in 2020. We need an approach that would actually work, Moulton said. If you have a healthcare plan that you really like, you shouldn't be forced off of that program. In a recent poll of likely 2026 midterm voters by healthcare research nonprofit KFF, 60% of Democratic voters said it is extremely important that candidates talk about healthcare costs. Nearly 6 in 10 said they were worried about affording health insurance or out-of-pocket costs for medical visits and prescription drugs. Ashley Kurdzinger, director of survey methodology at KFF, said the split between those who support transitioning to single-payer health care, a la Medicare for all, and those who want to reform the existing Affordable Care Act falls between more progressive and more moderate wings. She added, however, that many people don't fully understand the complex structures of different health insurance systems. Messaging can have a lot of impact on public opinion, she said. Plus, Massachusetts has already expanded healthcare coverage, and a far higher share of its population under 65 is insured, nearly 98%,

than in the rest of the country. 10% nationwide reported being uninsured in a federal survey. That means voters here may care more about healthcare costs rather than access, Kurzinger said. To that end, some voters in well-insured Massachusetts may feel like Medicare for All is a solution to other states' problems, said Limor Daphne, an economist and public policy professor at Harvard University Business School and the John F. Kennedy School of Government. The bigger concern for voters in our state is affordability. And are we going to do something about that? Said Daphne, who oversaw healthcare at the Federal Trade Commission and advised the Congressional Budget Office for over a decade. If people are voting with their local hats in mind, they are more concerned about how expensive it is to have the healthcare we have in Massachusetts. Mark Peterson, a political science professor at UCLA and senior fellow at the university's Center for Health Policy Research, said in his experience polling voters, very few people like the current version of healthcare in the United States. He said the idea of expanding health insurance has come up in campaigns more than I've ever seen before. There's a basis for politicians to come forward and say, we know this is what the public wants, Peterson said. What we don't agree on is how exactly to do it. Next up, U.S. Canada fall deeper into trade war. By Paul Weissman and Rob Gillies at the Associated Press. Dateline Washington. The United States and Canada, historic allies along an undefended border, fell deeper into a trade war Saturday, marked by angry recriminations and new tariffs that are expected to raise prices for products in both countries. Each side blamed the other for the collapse of negotiations in Washington late Friday, leading the U.S. to impose 50% tariffs on $20 billion worth of Canadian goods, and Canada setting September 8th as the start of its retaliatory penalties. President Trump's import taxes will hit about 5% of what Canada ships to the United States every year, ranging from hockey sticks to tongue depressors. Prime Minister Mark Carney said Ottawa would respond with targeted tariff protection for industries exposed to the new U.S. duties, including some steel products. He also mentioned the dairy, appliance, agricultural equipment, pulp and paper, and electronics sectors. No further talks were planned. Whatever the eventual outcome, a loss of trust seems one of the earliest casualties. Carney accused Washington of using economic integration as a weapon and said its signature was written in pencil. Resorting to the language of the battle, he said his country had been attacked by the new American tariffs. You're at war when you get attacked, he said, adding that Canada had the reserves, resilience, and plan to respond. But to Trump's chief trade negotiator, Jamieson Greer, the United States was compelled to act after a year of retaliation by its longtime partner. We've said enough, and so we've taken countermeasures. Our interest is in protecting American workers and protecting American supply chains, the U.S. Trade Representative told Fox and Friends Weekend. Carney said Canada had been willing to drop remaining retaliatory tariffs on steel, aluminum, and autos if the U.S. sustainably lowered its own, and to encourage provinces to restore U.S. alcohol sales. But he said Washington's final demands went too far. They asked too much and offered too little, Carney said. Greer and the Republican administration was offering to cut tariffs on steel, autos, and lumber, things that are sensitive for them. And they've always had the best deal, and they still would have an even better deal. But they didn't want that. As a result, he said, we're moving forward with measures that respond to Canadian retaliation. Carney said the U.S. added a last-minute terms that would have reduced tariff relief for Canadian-made vehicles, restricted Canada's ability to strike trade deals with other countries, and weakened protections for language, culture, and sovereignty. He said such demands were unacceptable. The breakdown in negotiations marked a sharp reversal from 2 days earlier, when officials from the two countries sounded as if they were headed towards a compromise. Ontario Premier Doug Ford, who leads Canada's most populous province, praised Carney for rejecting the deal,
saying it would have hurt Ontario's auto, steel, and manufacturing sectors. Ford urged Canada to use every tool in our toolbox to fight the U.S. tariffs. The moves also call into question the future of a North American trade agreement covering the United States, Canada, and Mexico that is crucial to industry in all three countries. Carney and the breakdown was certainly not good news for the review of that agreement, and that the failed negotiations had given Canada a new perspective on what Washington wants from the broader economic relationship. The political impact will likely be even bigger than the economic fallout. The countries sold each other $880 billion worth of goods and services last year. The tariffs were initially supposed to kick off at 12:01 a.m. Wednesday. Trump extended the deadline for 3 days to allow talks to continue, but the countries would not reach an agreement in time. The U.S. and Canada have wrangled for decades over trade, poking each other over sore spots such as Canadian softwood lumber imports and U.S. access to Canada's protected dairy market. Somehow, they still managed to remain friends, allies, and trading partners. Canadian soldiers fought alongside Americans in Afghanistan after 9/11. The 5,525-mile U.S.-Canada border is undefended, and nearly 330,000 people and $2 billion worth of goods cross it every day. 800,000 Canadians live in the United States. Trump's approach to dealing with Canada marks an extraordinary departure from the traditionally cooperative relationship between the two countries. Trump has imposed tariffs on Canadian goods in a push to bring manufacturing back to the United States and make inflammatory comments about turning Canada into America's 51st state. Carney said Canada had recognized that America has changed and that the two countries would not return to our old relationship. The Canadian public is fed up. A petition to expel U.S. Ambassador Pete Hoekstra, a Trump ally, has collected nearly 248,000 signatures since July 21st. It accuses the former Republican congressman from Michigan of having normalized Trump's talks of annexing Canada, among other things. The two countries had good reasons to find a compromise. Nearly 72% of Canada's goods exports last year went to the United States. The Trump administration might be wary of imposing new tariffs paid by U.S. importers who try to pass alongside the cost to consumers via higher prices. Before the November midterm elections, American voters are already frustrated with the high cost of living. Both sides will be under immense pressure in the coming days to still find an off-ramp, said Ryan Mezuras, a partner at King & Spalding and a former U.S. trade official. Joshua Bolton, CEO of Business Roundtable, which represents leaders of major U.S. companies, warned the tariffs and retaliation risk raising costs for American businesses and families and disrupting vital supply chains, and urged both governments to resume negotiations. Trump has turned to Depression-era trade penalties. Trump has made tariffs the centerpiece of his second-term economic agenda. Last year, he imposed double-digit import taxes on almost every country, justifying them by declaring the long-standing U.S. trade deficit a national emergency. The Supreme Court in February ruled that he had overstepped his authority. The justices struck down the trade penalties and set the stage for the federal government to pay refunds to importers. So he has to look for other legal authority to justify tariffs. After the Supreme Court struck down much of Trump's earlier tariff program, the administration turned to other legal authorities. For Canada, Trump invoked Section 338 of the Tariff Act of 1930, a rarely used Depression-era provision allowing tariffs of up to 50% against countries deemed to discriminate against U.S. businesses. The provision is part of the Smoot-Hawley tariff law, widely blamed by economists and historians for worsening the Great Depression by restricting global trade. Section 338 has never been used to impose tariffs. The rift comes as the United States, Mexico, and Canada are trying to renew a trade agreement that Trump negotiated in his first term and once praised as a triumph. The United States has begun formal talks with Mexico over revamping the U.S.-Mexico-Canada agreement,
known as USMCA, but talks with Canada have not begun. Next up, Florida demonstrates how to adapt coastal cities for climate change. By Dorani Pineda at Associated Press. One day there was a roof. The next morning it was gone. Jeffrey Huber still remembers the day some 34 years ago when Hurricane Andrew blew off the roof of his childhood home, one of tens of thousands damaged and destroyed across southern Florida. For days, first responders couldn't get to them. For a month and a half, they relied on food donations. For more than a year, he lived with his family in a trailer. It wasn't just about the storm itself, but it was about the aftermath of that storm and how we begin to design for those aspects, said Huber, a landscape architect and professor who was 12 in 1992 when the Category 5 hurricane hit. We are seeing extreme storms, extreme scenarios like this that are becoming much more common. Some 129 million people, nearly 40% of the U.S. population, live in coastal counties. Recent research shows that a rise in sea level driven by humans has increased the frequency of extreme coastal flooding around the world. As climate change threatens communities, Florida is showing how to build to adapt throughout the state. Architects and designers are merging infrastructure with urban design to create residential buildings, parks, and more. The goal is to better withstand rising waters, worsening storms, saltwater intrusion, heat waves, and other climate impacts. In places like Miami, we're dealing with a combination of tidal flooding, storm surge, and long-term sea level rise, said Huber, professor in the School of Architecture at Florida Atlantic University. So the question isn't about how we stop water, but it's how we live on with and over it. As global average temperatures climb because of fossil fuel emissions, so do sea levels, making low-lying coastal cities vulnerable to flooding. Frequent flooding and intensifying storm surges got so bad in Miami Beach that when it rained, Anya Freeman rushed home to move her car because her street filled with knee-deep water and she couldn't get car insurance for flooding. But nobody was doing anything practical about it, she said. So in 2024, she left behind her career as a lawyer to launch Kind Designs, a startup creating 3D-printed living seawalls to protect shorelines from flooding. These seawalls are meant to be affordable so that they can be scaled and also serve as marine habitat. They made faster and with a non-toxic concrete mixture that can be custom shaped for the ecosystems where they're installed. On a recent August day, workers in neon green shirts and yellow construction hats installed one mimicking mangroves at a waterfront church in Fort Lauderdale, north of Miami. Traditional seawalls are flat, but theirs can be designed to mimic natural coastal features, like the mangrove roots you'd find in Miami or barnacle clusters in New York. We have a whole library of designs for different marine habitats, and the point is to attract the native species, create caves where they can hide from predators, and also to dissipate waves, she said. Their technology dissipates at least 45% of wave energy, making it more resilient to overtopping and erosion. On one wall, researchers from Florida International University identified 51 species living in it 1 year after installation, including filter feeders like oysters and tube worms that clean water. The Vista Breeze affordable senior housing project in Miami Beach by the architectural firm Brooks Scarpish Huber is a real-world application of how to live with the threats of water. The 119-unit, two-building complex is elevated 10 feet from sea level and is designed to withstand storm surges of up to 20 feet. Concrete is mixed with crystalline, waterproof powder that blocks water from penetrating into it, protecting structures and extending their life. Rebar coated in zinc shields it from rust and corrosion. From a heat mitigation standpoint, the buildings are oriented southeast to the prevailing breezes, passively cooling themselves. There are also community rooms, courtyards, and terraces to promote socializing. The elevators are hidden, and the stairs made prominent to encourage their use. About 30 miles north, a former parking lot was transformed into a public space that doubles as flood infrastructure.
DC Alexander Park in Fort Lauderdale has a 25-foot artistic overlook that provides shade on hot days. Financing, policy, and community support are just some of the challenges architects and urban planners face with implementation. About a decade ago, architectural designer, urban planner, and Future Vision Studios founder Aaron DeMaio began developing the Coastline, a regional resilience master plan proposal to protect southern Florida from storm surge and sea level rise. Finding it will have a large price tag, but the need and the urgency, I think, merits this type of infrastructure solution, he said. We have a massive amount of low-lying property and property that could be impacted from storm surge, he said. And what we're presenting here is going to have a very large return on investment because we're protecting hundreds of miles of direct waterfront property, as well as property behind that waterfront property. At the University of Miami Center for Urban and Community Design, founder after the 1992 hurricane that damaged Huber's home, designer, architect, and the center's director, Thomas Klein, is working to address a problem, a lack of assistance to help lower-income communities afford climate-resilient projects. For Klein, funding scarcity for climate-resilient infrastructure is an opportunity to build in a way that provides multiple services. In 2026, is it acceptable to just build a road to move cars? Or does the road need to also move bicyclists and have a bus rapid transit line, but also manage stormwater and ameliorate for heat island issues, he said. This fall, they're also launching an initiative to conceptualize and design sponge parks in South Florida that use green and other infrastructure to absorb rain and manage stormwater. And that looks like all the time that we have for today. Thank you for listening in and enjoy the rest of your weekend.

0: These are the death notices from Sunday, August 23rd, 2026. From Arlington, Thomas J. Clues, David Craig Harrison, John F. Keefe, and Mary Ellen Grace McEwen. From Bedford, Elizabeth Gunter Stewart. From Belmont, Audrey L. Caulfield. From Boston, Thomas E. Connolly, Richard D. Dixon, Mary Ann Guarino, Charles Lawrence Meter, John Finley Reno, Henry Davis Shaw, William A. Sherman, Philip Short, Joel H. Serkin, and Mary Otis Stevens. From Braintree, Suzanne Gileoni. From Bridgewater, Kevin P. Creedon. From Brockton, Kevin P. Creedon. From Burlington, John Fidley Reno. From Clemsford, Thomas E. Connolly. From Cohasset, Olga Firth. From Dedham, Stephen Milbank Foote, Sharon Ann Melrich, Mary Ellen Grace McEwen, Margot Pyle, and Elliot Serkin. From Dover, Olga Firth. From Hamilton, Joel H. Serkin. From Lynn, Richard D. Dixon. From Marshfield, Margot Pyle. From Medford, Mary Ann Guarino and Mary Ellen Grace McEwen. From Mission Hill, Brian P. McCarthy. From Needham, John L. Bowie, Thomas E. Connolly, Stephen Milbank Foote, Sharon Ann Marich, and Margot Pyle. From Newton, Elaine R. Benerson, Stephen Milbank Foote, Sharon Annie Marich, Henry Davis Shaw, William A. Sherman, and Arthur David Ulleran. From Osterville, Audrey L. Caulfield. From Swampscott, Carol Ann Demento. From Wakefield, Rose Pigeon. From Wayland, Henry Davis Shaw and Joel H. Serkin. From Wellesley Hills, John L. Bowie. From Weston, John L. Bowie and Elizabeth Gunter Stewart. From Westwood, Olga Firth. And from Winchester, Audrey L. Caulfield and John Finley Reno. This concludes the death notices for today.
1: 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When I arrived in the U.S. at 19, I struggled to find job opportunities without my high school diploma. 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Everything I have, my education, my career, my marriage, I owe to the Adult Literacy Center and my teachers. 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
6: 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I'm Framingham.
0: Good morning and welcome to the Talking Information Center. Today is Sunday, August 23rd, and we have today's reading of the Boston Herald being read to you by William. Good morning, William.
7: Good morning, Billy, and good morning, listeners, to the Talking Information Center's reading of the Boston Sunday Herald for August 23rd of 2026. We begin with a story by Tim Dunn and Gayla Cawley. Election Primer, a look at the key races in the 2026 September primary. Massachusetts voters will decide on several races in a highly anticipated primary election on September 1st. Massachusetts voters prepare to decide on several key races in the September 1st primary election. from the Republican gubernatorial race and a clash for the U.S. Senate to a key race for seats on Beacon Hill and battles for district attorney in Suffolk County and beyond. Here's what voters need to know. The Republican gubernatorial race, Minot and Shortsleeve. On the Republican ballot, Massachusetts voters will have a chance to decide who takes on Governor Maura Healey in the general election in November, Mike Minot or Brian Shortsleeve. Minot, a billionaire and first-time political candidate, brings a wealth of experience from the private sector, who for nearly two decades led the medical technology company AmbiaMed, acquired by Johnson & Johnson back in 2022. Shortsleeve served as the chief administrator and later an acting general manager of the MBTA under former Governor Charlie Baker. He calls himself a turnaround specialist in campaign materials from his experience improving the agency. Both candidates served in the U.S. military. Shortsleeve served in the Marine Corps and Minot as an Army Airborne Ranger and West Point graduate. Minot has hung his hat on that landslide victory he captured at the Massachusetts Republican Convention, taking home 70% of the votes from the delegates. Shortsleeve made the ballot by a hair, just squeezing by the 15% delegate vote threshold. Minot has ignored requests from the Shortsleeve campaign to participate in primary debates and has focused on taking on Healey in the general election. On the other hand, Shortsleeve has centered his campaign around the attacks both Healey and Minot, which has earned him some criticism from fellow Republicans. Two candidates share many ideas about the Commonwealth's future, but the abortion issue may be what separates them most. Shortsleeve is pro-choice, while Minot says he is pro-life. The abortion issue has regained importance in deep blue Massachusetts after Democrat Governor Healey this month signed into law a controversial bill that removes all restrictions on abortions after 24 weeks of gestation. U.S. Senate Markey versus Moulton. The Democrat primary race between Senator Ed Markey and Congressman Seth Moulton is less separated by political vision than by something else. Age. Moulton has centered his campaign around promoting himself as a fresh face Capitol Hill needs to replace the aging establishment. A group epitomized by Markey, who has served in Congress for 50 years. He was first elected to the U.S. Senate back in 1976, 2 years before Moulton was born. Markey has continued this by highlighting the need for someone with his experience in Washington, while also pushing his record of fighting for the liberal Democrat values during his lengthy tenure. With real political differences between the two, Markey and Moulton have resorted to mudslinging. They have exchanged accusations of insider trading and accepting campaign donations from corporate PACs. They've also rallied against President Trump, with Markey and Moulton mentioning the president frequently during their three summertime debates. Markey has remained a frontrunner in the race, according to polls, starting with a sizable 19-point lead over Moulton in the polls taken back in November. Moulton has considerably closed the gap over the spring and summer months, but a recent UMass Amherst WCVB poll gave Markey a massive 30-point advantage in August. The primary winner will face Republican candidate John Deaton in the general election. The 8th Congressional District, Lynch versus Roth. Longtime Congressman Stephen Lynch is facing a primary challenge from Democrat candidate Patrick Roth. Lynch was first elected in 2001, replacing outgoing former Congressman Joe Moakley. He has held various House committee assignments during his tenure, currently serving as a ranking member of the House Oversight Committee. Lynch's campaign paints him as a proven, experienced, common-sense candidate that will stand up to Republicans and President Trump. Like Senator Markey, the 71-year-old Lynch is fending off attacks from Roth on his age and his 25-year stay on Capitol Hill. The younger Roth, who is 39, is promoting himself as voting rights advocate and attorney, who will serve as a younger, fresher face to take on President Trump's authoritarian agenda and deliver bold solutions for working people. Rolf also boasts his resume, which includes serving as an aide to former Governor Deval Patrick and former President Barack Hussein Obama. "I'm running against a member of Congress who's been an elected official since I was 5 years old," Rolf told CNN News Center last month. "Isn't it time for the next generation to get someone new in there to do something a little different and that's more tailored to what the times require?" Lynch has countered these attacks with highlighting Rolf's Connecticut upbringing, as well as his political support for private equity groups in the pharmaceutical industry. First Congressional District, Neal versus Whalen. Voters in Massachusetts will face a similar situation in the First Congressional District, an aging Democratic incumbent trying to hold on to his seat from a younger, more progressive challenger. Longtime Congressman Richard Neal is running to defend his seat against 39-year-old high school teacher Jerome Whalen. Neal, who paints himself as a lunch bucket Democrat, was first elected in Congress in 1989 after serving as Springfield mayor for 5 years prior to that. Currently, the 77-year-old Neal serves as a ranking member of the House Ways and Means Committee, which he chaired until 2023. Whalen holds both a bachelor's degree and a Ph.D. from UMass Amherst, degrees he earned in 2011 and 2018, respectively. He has worked as a high school teacher and for a nonprofit local community media outlet. In addition to going after Neal's age and over 35 years in Congress, Whalen has zeroed in on Neal's acceptance of campaign donations from corporate PACs. Whalen promotes himself as an everyman candidate who will provide a fresh start and more progressive perspective on Capitol Hill, particularly highlighting his support for Medicare for All. Neal is opposed to that. Neal is fending off attacks on his age and lengthy tenure by promoting the need for his vast wealth of political experience and representation of Western Massachusetts. Otherwise, Neal has adopted a classic incumbent playbook by not mentioning Whalen's name or responding to any attacks launched by him. Neal and Whalen will participate in a televised debate next week on WWLP-TV. State Senate, 1st Suffolk District, Collins versus Gale. Mayor Michelle Wu's failed push to increase commercial tax rates has taken center stage in a state Senate race between incumbent Nick Collins and his challenger, LaToya Gale. Collins, a South Boston Democrat, led the effort to kill Wu's tax shift bill in the Senate 2 years ago. Wu, in turn, went on the offensive this year and campaigned fiercely against him by endorsing his primary opponent and lobbyist, Gale. The race has escalated a years-long public feud between Wu and Collins, with the two trading jabs over what Wu has characterized as Collins' move to block Boston homeowners from seeing a tax break through her stalled legislation. Wu's bill, which Gale supports, would have shifted more of the city's property tax burden from homeowners to commercial property owners for several years. Collins last month undercut Wu on the matter by tucking a property tax relief clause into the state's economic development bill to blunt what he called Boston's unnecessary tax increase on homeowners. His alternative tax relief clause was passed unanimously by the state Senate, leading Mayor Wu to slam Collins for being an obstacle, not a partner, on tax relief. Gale, a political newcomer, is vying to unseat Collins. He was first elected to public office in 2010 to the House of Representatives and has last held the first Suffolk Senate seat in 2018. State Senate, Suffolk and Middlesex, Brownsburger versus Lander. It's the battle of the Boston mayors in the race between political newcomers Daniel Lander and State Senate President pro tempore William Brownsburger. A Wu's influence beyond the city will be tested in this race. Wu is backing Lander, a former senior aide in her administration, in his bid to unseat Brownsburger, who co-led the push to kill her signature tax bill in the Senate in late 2024. In a shot at Wu, former Mayor Marty Walsh has endorsed Brownsburger, who is also backed by Governor Healey and Attorney General Andrea Campbell. Landers, who supported Wu's tax bill, has touted an endorsement from U.S. Senator Elizabeth Warren, a mentor of Wu. He worked as a senior political advisor for Warren in the 2020 presidential campaign. Landers has cast the race as trying to change the broken status quo of Beacon Hill by trying to oust Brownsberger, whom he calls its architect. Brownsberger is leading his first challenge since winning his Senate seat in 2011 special election. He has touted his experience and has praised for his ability to work with other legislators to get things done, as Walsh put it. Brownsberger, a Belmont Democrat, represents neighborhoods beyond the hub. His Suffolk and Middlesex district seat includes Watertown, Belmont, as well as Fenway and Alston, Brighton neighborhoods of Boston and West Cambridge. Suffolk District Attorney Hayden versus Rollins versus Champion. A nasty Suffolk District Attorney's race simmers in the longstanding vitriol between incumbent Kevin Hayden and his predecessor, Rachel Rollins. A third candidate, Linda Champion, has sought to cast herself as a steady alternative. Hayden and Rollins took swipes at each other over their past ethics lapses at a rowdy debate in Roxbury earlier this month. Rollins resigned in disgrace from her post as the Massachusetts U.S. attorney in May of 2023 amid a federal ethics probe that found she abused her position by leaking confidential information that was damaging to Hayden and lying about it to federal investigators. Two damning federal watchdog reports found that Rollins leaked confidential Department of Justice information during her time as U.S. attorney in an effort to influence the Suffolk DA's race in favor of her preferred successor and fellow progressive, ex-Boston City Councilor Ricardo Arroyo. Hayden won the 2022 Democrat primary over Arroyo and ran unopposed in the general election that year. He is seeking a second four-year term. Rollins claimed during the debate that she resigned as the U.S. attorney not because of the federal ethics probe, but because she was receiving death threats, calling herself a crime victim. She called the findings of the federal probe allegations, while pointing to a 2024 state ethics violation Hayden was hit with related to that same primary race with Arroyo, for which he paid a $5,000 fine. Rollins has a different scandal this time around amid her bid to reclaim her old job as the Suffolk DA. Suspicious signatures out of Chelsea were flagged on Rollins' nomination papers, a matter Rollins says she's looking into, and A.G. Campbell said should lead to her removal from the ballot if she fraudulently got on the ballot. Hayden has been slammed by Boston Police Patrolmen's Association over his decision to charge a city cop with manslaughter following a fatal police shooting of a carjacking suspect. The BPPA has endorsed Champion, a prosecutor who ran unsuccessfully for Suffolk DA in 2018, the race Rollins won. The DA has also been criticized by community and elected leaders for choosing not to release the related police body camera footage before the homicide trial. Champion said during the debate that both of her opponents are unfit for office. End of article. In our next article, meet the Andover Chinese national who allegedly voted illegally in Massachusetts. What the Democrats always tell us can never happen just happened again. A non-citizen has been arrested and charged with voting in a U.S. presidential election. Stop me if you've heard this before. This time, it's a sinister Chinese grifter named Yupeng Sun, age 33, who has lately been flopping in Andover. That's the bad news. The good news is that at least Mr. Sun doesn't seem to have stolen $404,000 in welfare benefits, unlike the Colombian illegal convicted last winter after living large on the Massachusetts taxpayer's dime. That felon would be Lena Maria Orova-Hernandez, who was sentenced to 33 months. You may recall that she was recorded on surveillance video on Election Day 2024, sporting an I Voted sticker. Wonder what that thieving third world cast her ballot for. The charges against Yu Peng Sun were brought by the feds because Democrats in Massachusetts now basically refuse to arrest any non-citizen, legal or illegal, for anything professional courtesy, you know. On my radio show Friday, I asked U.S. Attorney Leah Foley if the arresting ICE officer had asked Sun who he voted for in the 2024 presidential election. I'm not sure, she said. I don't even know if he was asked, but that's not even the point. The point is they shouldn't have the opportunity to vote if they're not citizens. I get it. But it's still a question all us taxpayers would like answered. Even if we have a pretty good idea which party a foreign criminal is going to be naturally attracted to, if only for purposes of self-preservation. Republicans expect everybody to work. Democrats, not so much. The larger point of this kind of fraud by foreigners is how easy it is, because in America, you can scam. In every part of life, the whole U.S. system is or was based on trust. Traditionally, Americans verify that they are who they are and that they are saying what they are saying is truthful. It worked when only Americans and foreigners who wanted to become Americans lived in America. Then the Democrats imported 30 or 40 million freeloading foreigners, most of them illegal, and the whole society began to unravel, especially when, unlike Americans, the foreigners are not held responsible for any crimes they commit, at least in the blue states. In Massachusetts, there are no checks and balances for voting, Foley said. No guardrails to ensure the integrity of our elections. Under current Massachusetts state law, there is no verification of identity or citizenship. And that's just the way the Democrats want it. On Thursday night, 80-year-old Senator Ed Markey claimed the Republicans want to steal the midterms. They would do this, apparently, by requiring voter ID, the way you need an ID to buy a beer at Fenway Park or to board a commercial airliner. Approximately 80% of the population support honest elections, including more than 70% of Democrats. So what? Democrat politicians do not care. Laws? They don't need no stinking laws. They're Democrats. You want to know how easy it is for a foreigner to fraudulently register to vote? Yu Peng Sun is Exhibit A. According to the complaint, he had a beef with his landlords, who were also Chinese nationals. He ended up getting arrested. He decided to take revenge on them, so he registered his landlord to illegally vote through the foolproof online state portal. He's 33, Foley said, and he's quite easily impersonated a 70-year-old man. No one ever asked him to prove his citizenship or ask him any questions whatsoever. In their affidavit, ICE agents quote Sun's pidgin English answers to some of their questions when he was lugged recently. He demonstrated a Mayor de Pena-like proficiency in the English language. Asked if he had forged his victim's signature, Sun replied, "I, signature?" Asked how his landlord victim had treated him, Sun said, "They treat me as not good." What exactly did they do to you? The G-man asked. Sub-landlord abused me. So Sun is at least assimilated enough to claim he's a victim. That's the first scam they all figure out, even before heading to the welfare office. Leah Foley is originally from Louisiana, which is still part of America. Election cheating is discouraged, more than somewhat. But Foley says when she votes in Massachusetts and tries to present an ID, they say, put that away, like I've pulled out a gun instead of a driver's license. I know what she means. I vote in Florida now. I love it when the poll workers, who in my country work for a Democrat politician, ask me for both my license and my voter ID card. It's the third biggest state in the country, and we have all the returns by 10 o'clock because everything is on the level. Perhaps you've noticed that Democrats have never won anything in Florida since the cheating was stopped. Is that a coincidence? Whenever you mention illegals registering and voting, even if it's by the thousands, as in New Jersey, regime-controlled media always says the stories are debunked or totally unfounded. If they can't deny every crime, they can't just antidote or one-off it. Well, said Foley, so far here are three cases, so it's three off and more are coming. But it's not about changing the returns. It's about ensuring the integrity of our elections. If Yu Ping's son hadn't been so bold as to allegedly turn in his elderly landlord to try to frame him, we would never have known how Kamala Harris got one of her votes in Massachusetts. By the way, the fraudulent ballot was cast in the city of Malden, where Senator Markey used to live a half a century ago. Election fraud in Malden? Say it ain't so. But that's the way Ed Markey likes it. They didn't use him to call a landslide. They didn't used to call him Landslide Eddie for nothing, you know. And you can pre-order Howie Carr's book, Mass Corruption, Volume 2, The Text and More, at HowieCarrShow.com. This next piece is by Joe Battenfeld. Will pollsters be wrong again on primary day in Massachusetts? Massachusetts will be the primary testing ground soon for whether pollsters who have overestimated the far-left vote continue their downward slide. Pollsters in Wisconsin and Michigan recently failed miserably at predicting the outcome of gubernatorial and Senate races where the progressive candidate's support was vastly overstated. Wisconsin state lawmaker Francesca Hong, a socialist who had called for canceling Thanksgiving, lost to her moderate opponent David Crowley despite polls showing her with a double-digit lead in the race for governor. In Michigan, left-wing Senate candidate Abdul El Sayed barely edged out his opponent by less than a percentage point after primary polls showed him winning easily. In Massachusetts, two new polls show liberal U.S. Senator Ed Markey, who has been endorsed by socialist Bernie Sanders, crushing Democrat opponent Seth Moulton by a wide margin leading up to September's first primary. A Suffolk University Boston Globe poll had Markey up 52% to 38%. So the race is over, right? Markey has successfully locked up the race, Suffolk University pollster David Paleologus said. Paleologus will soon find out whether he will regret that brash prediction. A recent UMass Amherst poll showed Markey winning by an even bigger margin, about 30 points. Markey is banking on young, far-left voters turning out for the expected low turnout primary on September 1st, when many voters are still in summer vacation mode. They are the type of voters who often don't show up on primary or election day. These are the same type of voters who backed El Sayed in Michigan and Hong in Wisconsin and didn't deliver on primary day, and pollsters there got it wrong big time. It turned out that more moderate, late-deciding voters in Wisconsin pushed Crowley, who had actually dropped out of the race early on, over the finish line. Late-deciding voters in Michigan who are more moderate similarly flocked to El Sayed's opponent, nearly pulling off a huge upset at the extreme far-left socialists. The results of those two states come after pollsters failed to predict Donald Trump's depth of support in 2024 and 2016 presidential races. So what is happening exactly? Are liberal pollsters letting their personal bias get in the way of accurately predicting the race? Are voters just embarrassed to say they will vote for Trump and end up lying to pollsters? Or are polls fundamentally flawed because of so-called non-response bias, where some voters are much more eager to respond to pollsters? Are polls now just completely unreliable? One thing is clear, polls are just a snapshot of the race and cannot predict a late surge for one candidate. That is what seems to have happened in Wisconsin and Michigan. But It's also possible that pollsters who are most likely liberal Democrats are vastly overestimating how many progressive voters end up going to the polls. We'll soon see in Massachusetts whether pollsters will be celebrating or offering excuses for why they screwed up. This next article is from Peter Lucas. Attorney General Campbell has a GOP opponent, and that is good. He may not have a chance, but he's a start. Given her way, Attorney General Andrea Campbell would prefer winning re-election by acclamation rather than facing an opponent. But things do not always work that way. Despite her whining, Campbell is forced to deal with the reality that she has a Republican opponent in November. He is Michael Walsh, a conservative lawyer from Linfield, who Campbell insists should not even be on the ballot, even though the Supreme Judicial Court ruled that he should. Despite the court ruling, which stemmed from a signature-gathering controversy, Campbell said Walsh broke the law to get on the ballot. If so, then Campbell, as the state's chief law enforcement officer, should arrest him. But as everybody knows, Campbell does not arrest anybody, especially illegal criminal immigrants. In fact, she and Governor Healey go out of their way to protect them and have turned Massachusetts into a sanctuary state. Campbell has no respect for the law, Walsh said. Walsh, little known outside the conservative Republican circles, has little or no chance of defeating Campbell in a heavily progressive and Democrat Massachusetts. But he could point out how Campbell has turned the once politically independent office into a taxpayer-funded arm of the Democrat Party, following Healey's footsteps. Campbell has used the office to sue President Donald Trump 60 times, seeking to break Healey's record of suing President Trump 100 times in his first term when she was Attorney General. Many of the suits are generated by the Democrat Attorney General's Association, and Campbell and other Democrat Attorneys General merely sign on. On the state level, Campbell, who bills herself as a people's lawyer, has turned herself into a politician's lawyer rather than riding herd over the executive and legislative branches of the government run by fellow Democrats. Campbell protects and defends them. Which Walsh will go after Campbell on if he can get her in a debate? He will also press Campbell, among other things, for obstructing the voter-approved audit of the Democrat-controlled legislature that state auditor Diana DeSoglio has championed. In turn, the legislature rewarded Campbell back in approving lavish increases in her budget. The governor and the legislative leaders are also grateful to Campbell for filing a badly worded proposed ballot question that the SJC rejected, which would have reduced the state income tax from 5% to 4%. Like the audit of the legislature, it would have been approved by the voters if it appeared on the ballot. The question Walsh will ask is whether Campbell filed the badly worded question on purpose or through her incompetence. Also in question is Campbell's defense of a Healey-awarded, smelly $2 billion state building contract in Springfield, partly to form a co-owned by Conan Harris, the husband of U.S. Representative Ayanna Pressley of Boston. Pressley, who has become a millionaire while in office, talks like a socialist but invests like a capitalist. She now has a net worth of $8 million. Campbell served with her buddy Pressley when both were members of the Boston City Council. Rather to investigate the awarding of the contract by the states, as attorneys general would have done in the past, Campbell attacked the challengers who were contesting the matter in court. She said their complaint was nothing more than a fever dream of imagined malfeasance. Maybe so, but the debate with Walsh would go a long way to clear the air. Campbell owes the public at least that. And that was Peter Lucas. In today's editorial, Mayor Wu's train is coming for property owners leasing to ICE, by the editorial board of the Herald. In what version of America is it okay for a city mayor to Freedom of Information Act the addresses of private citizens legally leasing their property to a government agency in order to reach out to those property owners to tell them that they disapprove of their choice of tenant because their views don't align? The Boston version, apparently. U.S. Immigration and Customs Enforcement posted on a government procurement site that the agency was conducting a market research to identify sources capable of providing surface and/or structured vehicle parking spaces in the vicinity of existing or planned ICE facilities in cities across the country. That's government speak for we need parking. Boston's on the list, and I said it was looking for 249 contiguous spaces. ICE is persona non grata here, and Mayor Michelle Wu signed an executive order to prevent ICE from operating on city property, parks, or parking lots without a court order or a warrant. It makes sense that the agency would try to lease space from private owners. And while Mayor Wu, Democrat, admitted in an interview with WCVB on the record Sunday that she can't stop private property owners from leasing to ICE, that isn't slam the brakes on the Wu train. She said her office will file public records requests to learn who's interested in working with the agency so that the city can contact those entities. We can't block private property owners, she said, but the city can inform them that their opinion on the issues, which is that this is not a way to make the community safer. There's a lot to unpack here. First, the property owners are doing nothing illegal. Neither is ICE in seeking to rent spaces from them. Second, the mayor admits the city can't block the private property owners. So what's the point? The point is to let them know the mayor isn't happy with them, as in, what you're doing is legal, but according to us, it's out of line. And what property owners want to be on the bad side of Mayor Wu. But what if the property owners genuinely don't agree that this is not a way to make the community safer? What if they read of the arrest of Martin Carius Reyes, a criminal illegal immigrant living in Boston? ERO Boston tweeted of Reyes, property owners genuinely don't agree that this is not a way to make the community safer. What if they read of the arrest of Martin Carius Reyes, a criminal illegal

listed recent arrests of illegal immigrants in Everett, Waltham, Framingham, Worcester, Rhode Island, and Maine on the next post. That apparently is inconsequential in these parts. Will property owners be cowed by a call from City Hall? Or will they resist, a popular term on the left, as long as the administration being resisted is Donald Trump's? Filing FOIAs on property owners to address their leasing spaces to ICE is Big Brother in no King's T-shirt. In our next article, Ayanna Pressley speaks on the murder at her Boston home, defends a $2 billion state contract awarded to her husband's firm, by Tim Dunn. Congresswoman Ayanna Pressley has opened up about the homicide at a Boston home she owned or was owned by her husband and defended the $2 billion state contract his company was awarded. Pressley answered the Herald's question on the hot-button issues of the homicide, which is under investigation, and the contract on the Springfield Judicial Center that is subject to a lawsuit following a campaign event for Senator Edward Markey at Roxbury Community College. Pressley defends husband on $2 billion state contract. Pressley jumped to the defense of her husband, Connor Ann Harris, when asked by the Herald if the $2 billion state contract awarded by the Massachusetts Division of Capital Asset Management and Maintenance, DCAM, to a partnership that includes his Boston-based firm, Kojo Partners, was fair and appropriate. Harris co-owns that partnership with Massachusetts Convention Center Authority Interim Executive Director John Barrows, who has since divested his interest in it. The congresswoman distanced herself from her husband's finances, adding that she is proud of Harris. I don't have any unique insights on that. My husband and I met later in life. We got married later in life. We keep our finances and everything completely separate, Pressley said. What I will say is that I've always been proud of my husband and what he has done. He is the American dream. He's overcome a great deal. He's made a great contribution to society. The contract awarded to the partnership that includes Kojo Partners, called Liberty Junction, is facing a lawsuit to stop it in its tracks by two of the 10 losing bidders, New England used car magnate Jeb Bliss and real estate conglomerate Dinesh Patel, who filed the suit on July 9th under their respective business entities, USPB JV LLC and Tower Square LLC. The legal battle over the contract comes amid a backlash that such a lucrative contract was awarded to a company owned by two men with notable political connections and possible conflicts of interest. Attorney General Andrea Campbell's office is defending DCAM and the civil suit. The office filed a scathing response earlier this month, calling the suit nothing more than a fever dream of imagined malfeasance. The Massachusetts Fiscal Alliance says Pressley's stated ignorance of the Springfield contract only raises more red flags over the deal. If the contract was won by a mediocrity, it shouldn't be hard for the congresswoman to explain why saying "I don't know" over and over is doing nothing to help her family's defense. Mass Fiscal Executive Director Paul Craney told the Herald. DCAM announced the contract was awarded to Liberty Junction in a July 2nd press release, the last business day before the Independence Day weekend. The agency maintained it awarded the contract based on recommendations by the Massachusetts trial court in an effort to finish the project as quickly as possible. Governor Maura Healey has defended the contract, saying it is the best deal for taxpayers, or something disputed by another losing bidder. The two Republican candidates for governor are also slamming Pressley, with Brian Shortsleeve and Mike Minow both blasting the appearance of corruption in Massachusetts politics, something they say Healey is complicit in. The first rule of Massachusetts politics is the insiders win.
The proposed $2 billion Springfield courthouse is what happens when political insiders make the deals and hardworking taxpayers put the

bill, said Mike Minot. As governor, I'll fight to stop insider deals and bring transparency and accountability back to the Commonwealth. Massachusetts is working for some, but not all. This $2 billion deal is proof that Governor Maura Healey is failing us. When Ayanna Pressley was confronted on her husband's shady business deals with Maura Healey, even she distanced herself from the scandal, added Short Sleeve. Our state is plagued with corruption. We need to overhaul top to bottom, and I look forward to delivering that. Ayanna Pressley's net worth has exploded from an estimated $12,500 during her time as Boston City Councilor in 2018 to a whopping $8 million in 2024, according to Open Secrets. She received a congressional salary of $174,000 per year. According to Pressley's financial disclosure report, the Congresswoman has listed several homes with estimated values between $1 million and $5 million. Homicide at her Boston home. Pressley also spoke on July 18th murder committed at a rental property in Mattapan owned by Harris. A tragedy occurred at a rental property that my husband owns, not our home, Pressley said. We are parents to an 18-year-old girl that we just dropped off at college 2 weeks ago. And my heart goes out to this family because that little girl had dreams and they will never become a reality. That is what people should be focused on, grieving with that family and centering that young girl, she continued. The State Office of the Chief Medical Examiner ruled the death of 18-year-old Yuzalani Ann Marte Ocasio a homicide last month. Ocasio was discovered at Pressley and Harris's 25 Malta Street address in Mattapan by responding officers with a single gunshot wound. Police officials clarified that the property owners are not involved in the investigation. There is absolutely nothing that indicates any circumstances to the owners of the property, Chief of Internal and External Communications Mary Ellen Burns told the Herald. End of article. Now under the heading of Crime and Public Safety, the police blotter. Middlesex District Attorney is investigating fatal police shooting in Cambridge by Flint McColgan. A man was shot and killed in Cambridge, police officer Friday evening, after they say he pointed a gun at them. Middlesex District Attorney Marion Ryan's office will lead an investigation into the fatal shooting that happened shortly after 8 p.m. on Friday. At that time, the Cambridge Police Department received a call on the business line reporting a suspicious people and activities around the loading dock and parking area behind a business on Temple Street, according to the district attorney's statement. Officers encountered and spoke with multiple people there when, according to the district attorney's statement, a man in his 60s who was seated in a vehicle got out and approached the police with a gun drawn. Police say they attempted to physically disarm him, but were unable to do so, and then multiple shots were fired, striking the individual. The man was treated at the scene, but the man died there. Some officers were treated at area hospitals as a precaution and were released, according to the district attorney. In 2018, the Middlesex District Attorney's Office began the practice of requesting inquest for the fatal incidents. According to an office statement on the matter, an inquest is a judicial proceeding conducted for the purpose of finding the facts and circumstances surrounding a death and determining whether a crime occurred. Moped strikes a cop. Despite police repeatedly ridding city streets of dozens of e-bikes, scooters, and mopeds at a time through regular targeted enforcement efforts, the vehicles still appear to terrorize. Just ask one Boston cop conducting a walk and talk Wednesday afternoon down Franklin Street in Downtown Crossing, a spot designated only for pedestrians and emergency vehicles. The Boston Police Department says that the moped operator mowed right into him rather than stop. The department says this officer, who is unarmed, in their statement saw a moped weaving in and out of pedestrian traffic in an attempt to gain access to Washington Street. When the officer approached to put an end to that, the driver accelerated, knocking the officer to the ground.
On Friday evening, police found their suspect traveling at a high rate of speed through the theater district. An officer ran the vehicle plates and found that the operator, Angel Gonzalez, 22, of Dorchester, had an active warrant. The cop pulled over Gonzalez and cuffed him on charges of assault and battery with a dangerous weapon, leaving the scene of personal injury and failure to stop for police. Incident summary. The Boston Police Department responded to 529 incidents in a 48-hour period ending at 10 a.m. on Saturday, according to the department's incident log. Those included 4 robberies, 17 aggravated assaults, 1 commercial burglary, 3 residential burglaries, 4 thefts from vehicles, 2 auto thefts, and 42 instances of miscellaneous larceny. Arrests. All of the below-named defendants are presumed innocent until proven guilty. Jamie Dorsley, 3952 Washington Street, Roslindale, vandalism. Mark Corwell, 44 Maplewood Street, Everett, Mass., disorderly conduct. Anthony Banks, 60 Creston Avenue, Woburn, distribution of Class B drugs. Jose Monteiro, 112 Southampton Street, Roxbury, assault and battery with a dangerous weapon. Sonny Lebarski, no address listed, trespassing. Stephanie Powers, 33688 Washington Street in Jamaica Plain, larceny less than $1,200. Eric Terrell, 1 Lingard Street, Boston, malicious destruction of property valued at more than $1,200. Benjamin Jimenez, 74 Morris Street, Dorchester, strangulation or suffocation. Zotis Hollis, 39 Glenville Avenue, Brighton, assault with a dangerous weapon. Michael Hickey, 309 Tilton Commons, Braintree, larceny from a building. Christian Taylor, 32 Neponset Street, Canton, carrying a firearm without a license. Sandra Beeman, no address listed, external warrant. Olivette Kenner, 330 Rutherford Avenue, Charlestown, external warrant. Carolyn Yule, 94 Reedville Street, Hyde Park, city ordinance violation, drinking of alcoholic beverages in public. Brahia Nichols, 349 Seaver Street, Dorchester, trespassing. Francisco Beltran-Ortiz, 630 Cummins Highway, Boston, unarmed robbery. Victor Delgado Rojas, no address listed, shoplifting, more than $100. Requiem Patterson, 866 Huntington Avenue, Boston, carrying a firearm without a license. Solomon Baxter, 17 Kenilworth Street, Roxbury, assault and battery with a dangerous weapon. Kesia Barita, 568 Blue Hill Avenue, Dorchester, a fray. Sky Grant, 36 Groveland Street, Mattapan, a fray. Liliana Thomas, 1850 Washington Street, Roxbury, a fray. Jawan Wilkins, 26th Avenue, Quincy, external warrant. Nahab Tab, 5 Hummer Rockway, Hyde Park, distribution of Class B drugs. Calvin White, 112 Southampton Street, Boston, external warrant. Marcus Peterson, 115 Homestead Street, Dorchester, receiving a stolen motor vehicle. Christian Duran Jr., 665 Summer Avenue, Springfield, malicious destruction of property valued more than $1,200. Ada Castro, 48 School Street, trespassing. Tyler Little, 198 Billing Street, Quincy, trespassing. Kelly Martinez Hercules, 40 Breed Street, East Boston, trespassing. Alan Reed, 19 Catbird Court, Mattapan, external warrant. Giovanni Aguiaro, 135 Homestead Street, Washington, failure to stop for police. And that concludes the police blotter for this week. Turning now to sports, the National Football League and the New England Patriots. A gritty performance helps the Patriots hopeful make the case in key position battle by Greg Dudek. Foxborough, it's been an underwhelming spring for the most part for Patriots backup running back Lan Larison.
Arison saw any grip he might have had on the Patriots' third running back spot, which is one of a few position battles taking place this summer, slip in New England's preseason opener last week against the Colts. Given another chance Saturday night against the Philadelphia Eagles that he should hold the position, Larison seized the opportunity. Larison was one of the Patriots' more productive skill players in a narrow 24-21 preseason win over the Eagles at Gillette Stadium. The 2025 undrafted free agent out of UC Davis finished with 9 carries for 33 yards with a rushing touchdown in the fourth quarter and also added 3 receptions for 41 yards. I felt like Lan certainly had a good performance, a gritty, tough performance tonight, and did some really good things, Patriots head coach Mike Vrabel said. If Larison ends up winning the third running back job, he can point to a series in the second half that separated him from the competition. Larison extended a scoring drive for the Patriots when Vrabel decided to go for it in 4th and 1 from midfield with 2:10 to go in the third quarter. Larison backed up his coach's decision by plunging forward for the first down despite being initially greeted by a wall of Eagles defenders. And then in an obvious passing situation later in the drive with the Patriots facing 3rd and 9 from the Eagles' 12-yard line, Larison was a trusted option again, taking a handoff the left side of it for a 10-yard gain. One play later, Larison drove into the end zone for a touchdown. It was 4th and 1, and he gets hit behind the line of scrimmage and finds a way to get the first down, Vrabel said. And then he has another long pass, and then he makes a move, and then he's able to break a couple of tackles there in the third down when we needed it at the end of the game. So he did some good things. Larison, 24, missed all of last season with a season-ending injury he suffered in the preseason opener and is trying to beat out several other players contending at the same position. It was a step in the right direction for Larison after he carried the ball 7 times for just 1 yard last week against the Colts. His ability to catch the ball out of the backfield, which he has showed right away on the Patriots' third offensive play by taking a screen pass for 28 yards, might just help him win the position battle. Besides, for one catch from Jamal Hasty, no other running back recorded a reception on Saturday. The other running backs vying for Larison for a roster spot had solid nights, but didn't have a near standout performance. Jam Miller, a 2026 seventh-round pick out of Alabama, led all running backs with 36 yards rushing on a team-high 11 carries, while Hastings, 5 carries and 12 yards, and Hassan Haskins, 4 carries, 16 yards, didn't make much of a difference, but have experience on their side as NFL veterans. I just got to keep going. It wasn't all just me. It was a line as well and the team. Larison said, we completed really well and it was fun. It was a good time, he said. Continuing with the Patriots, Mike Vrabel makes telling admission about the Patriots after the preseason win. By Doug Keed. Fox wrote, don't be surprised if the Patriots rest their starters all preseason. It sounds like head coach Mike Vrabel is concerned about losing any more key players during the exhibition slate. In answering a question about whether Drake May and the rest of the Patriots starters would play in next week's preseason game against the Browns, Vrabel made a revealing concession about his team after Saturday's preseason win over the Eagles. I do not think we have a very deep team, so I think we have to make sure that we are preparing our football team and that we are doing everything that we can to keep our best players available, Vrabel said. And if that means playing Thursday as part of preparation, then that will be what we do. I have not made that decision yet. But I would say that this is something that I am confident in and where we are set up currently. The Patriots have seen 2 key backup offensive linemen go down with injuries in consecutive preseason games. Backup center guard Ben Brown suffered an injury in last week's tie with the Colts that would keep him out for the rest of the preseason. Backup offensive tackle Marcus Bryant suffered an ankle injury in Saturday's win and was quickly ruled out with the injury.
I think we just got rolled up on, Vrabel said, on Bryant. I think we will be a lower leg injury, but I do not know to what extent. That is what happens sometimes in these inside plays. So we will have to just take a look and see where he's at. But I will not know anything right now. Patriots running back Trayvon Henderson, rookie tight end Eli Raridan, and safety Kevin Byard all didn't dress for Saturday's game. Vrabel was looking after the game if those were injury situations. I would say that those are individual situations that kept them out of pregame warm-ups, Vrabel said. Cornerback Christian Gonzalez, outside linebacker Harold Landry, and safety Brennan Schooler are dealing with injuries. Safety Craig Woodson did not finish Thursday's practice against the Eagles and also didn't dress for Saturday's game. The Patriots seemingly still have open competition for their third running back and third linebacker roles. Their depth on the edge with Landry still on the PUP list has also been tested. The Patriots do have a few areas of strong depth at quarterback, wide receiver, and defensive tackle. They also have difficult situations to make on cutdown day at cornerback. End of article. Now turning to Major League Baseball and the Boston Red Sox. The Red Sox stormed back with a wild ninth inning to earn a walk-off win over the Giants by Gabriel Starr. The Red Sox have been an offensive powerhouse this summer, and entering Saturday's leading Major League Baseball in runs, slugging percentage, and OPS, and top of the American League in home runs, batting average, and on-base percentage. Yet between the chilly, misty weather and the Boston bats flailing innings after inning, Saturday felt more like one of their April or May home games than August, a winnable game lost on missed opportunities, until the bottom of the ninth, when the Red Sox again showed the baseball world they are no longer that team. Trailing 2-0, they stormed back to tie and then beat the San Francisco Giants 3-2 on a fielder's choice by RBI by Wyler Abreu, and Fenway felt and sounded like October. Boston was behind from the very beginning, though Southpaw starter Patrick Sandoval was largely in command during his 5 2/3 innings. Shortstop Willie Adams blasted a 403-foot solo homer to left center at 109.4 miles per hour with two outs in the top of the first. Former Triple-A Worcester catcher Andrew Kisner doubled the Giants' run total with a leadoff home run in the top of the third. The boos for former fan favorite Rafael Devers carried over from the night before. They were particularly vociferous in the top of the third when the erstwhile Red Sox slugger drew a one-out walk and new catcher Adley Rutschman lost what might be a closest ABS challenge of this inaugural season trying to overturn ball four. The Fenway faithful seemingly transferred their boos from Devers to Sandoval when the starter followed by allowing a single to Adams and bases loaded walk to Bryce Eldridge, but then flipped the switch to thunderous applause when Sandoval struck out second baseman Osivi Basabe and got right fielder Young Ho Lee to ground out to first to waste the full diamond. The round trippers were the only damage off Sandoval, who allowed 5 total hits, walked 2, and struck out 6 on 93 pitches total. And that's all we have time for today, ladies and gentlemen. Thanks so much for listening, and we hope to see you back here again next week.

0: Hi, my name is Billy, and here is today's weather forecast for the Talking Information Center. Today, there will be a 30% chance of showers and patchy fog with degrees high near 78. The sun will rise today at 6 o'clock a.m. The sun will set today at 7:33 p.m. And the sun will rise tomorrow at 6:01 a.m. And that's all the weather I have for today. I'm Billy giving you the weather for the Talking Information Center. Have a wonderful day.
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4: 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And Framingham.
0: And coming up next on the Talking Information Center, it's the New York Times. 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
5: Good morning. This is Ed Reedy from the Talking Information Center with the Sunday, August 23rd reading of the New York Times. U.S. economy could feel the sting from trade war with Canada. A tit-for-tat trade fight between the two allies could create new headaches for consumers and businesses already stung by high prices. By Tony Rome. Since President Trump has returned to office, the United States and Canada have repeatedly come close to an all-out trade war, only for Mr. Trump to dial back some of his harshest attacks against one of America's closest allies. But that period of relative calm came to an end on Saturday as new 50% tariffs from Washington took effect, drawing a pointed threat from Canada to respond in kind. The resulting clash left the two American neighbors barreling toward a dangerous tit-for-tat escalation, one that may yet inflict real harm on the U.S. economy. For Mr. Trump, the return to trade brinksmanship reaffirmed a time-old truth. His tariffs are taxes on imports, meaning some of the cost of his latest duties may ultimately fall hardest on U.S. importers, stung by years of persistently high prices. Although Mr. Trump's tariffs only cover a small subset of Canadian goods, the consequences could quickly spiral. If Canada retaliates and Mr. Trump does the same, the result could be a series of new shocks for the U.S. economy at a time when it is already weathering plenty. The bigger deal is uncertainty, said Scott Lincecum, the vice president of general economics at the Cato Institute. Mr. Lincecum said that volatility had pervaded Mr. Trump's entire second term, as his ever-shifting tariffs raised and lowered, sometimes by the stroke of a pen, Royal Wall Street, anger the courts, infuriate U.S. allies, and help to drive up the price of consumer goods domestically. With Canada, though, Mr. Lincecum said the new clash could weigh heavily on businesses that transact across the U.S.-Canadian border. The retaliatory tariff increases could affect prices and consequently translate to slightly less investment, slightly less economic activity, while the confusing trade climate persists. In the end, Mr. Trump could still avert catastrophe and strike a deal with Canada as soon as this weekend, but by Saturday morning, that appeared unlikely. Jameson Greer, the U.S. trade representative, told Fox News that there were no new talks planned with his Canadian counterparts, adding that the administration was moving forward with its tariffs. In response, Canada showed no sign that it planned to back down. Hours later, Mark Carney, the country's prime minister, threatened to unveil its own tariff measures against the United States shortly after Labor Day, targeting sectors including agriculture, steel, and electronics. At one point, Mr. Carney even said his country was at war. Mr. Trump's new duties, set at 50%, apply to about $20 billion in Canadian exports to the United States, according to administration officials. The list of covered goods numbers into the hundreds and includes Canadian-made hockey sticks, furniture, and dairy products, which could become too expensive for U.S. consumers to import. Overall, though, the tariffs apply to a small fraction of trade between the two nations, muting the impact, at least for now. In an early analysis, John Rico, Deputy Director of Policy Analysis at the Yale Budget Lab, a nonpartisan think tank, said the new tariffs would raise the average tariff rate on Canadian imports to about 7.6% from roughly 5.3%. The United States already had in place steep tariffs on other critical Canadian imports, including its lumber, steel, and cars. But unlike Mr. Trump's past tariffs, the duties he imposed Saturday come with no special exemption for goods that are otherwise covered under a trade agreement the United States brokered with Canada and Mexico, a pact that the president separately has said he hopes to revise or kill. Joe Brusilius, the chief economist at the audit and consulting firm RSMUS, said he still believed a deal was possible, but he added that the risk of escalation were also real and could be costly. For one thing, Mr. Brusilius said he expected that Canada might take aim where it hurts the most, perhaps including the U.S. auto industry. That could result in risks around the inflation outlook at a time when manufacturing continues to lag. A retaliatory cycle could complicate the nation's existing battle with inflation, which remains well above the 2% target that the Federal Reserve aims for, despite Mr. Trump's arguments to the contrary. In fact, rising prices prompted the president just this week to relax his tariffs on beef imports, a tacit acknowledgement that his trade policies had hit Americans' wallets. Increasingly, those economic anxieties have also spilled into financial markets. Concerns about America's mounting debt load, which hit $40 trillion this week, helped send yields on government bonds soaring. The war with Iran has also posed economic challenges, crimping growth globally while causing fuel costs to rise. Some Democrats in Congress cited additional risks as they attacked the president in recent days, arguing that his threats against Canada could create real economic blowback for the United States. Shortly after the tariffs went into effect, Senator Peter Welch, Democrat of Vermont, described the duties as a slap in the face to farmers and others in the state that do business across the border. Cross-border business relationships, built over decades, are in the lurch, he said. Uncertainty about a long-term trade deal with our closest ally has grown, and long-term trade negotiations seem to now be on ice. But there was still a sense among some on Washington and Wall Street that the worst with Canada might still be avoided, and that the drama playing out in public reflected the now usual course of business with Mr. Trump. We've all been conditioned to the sequencing of these negotiations, Mr. Brusilius said. Carney stands up to Trump in trade war despite the risks. Canada's prime minister walked away from what he thought was a bad trade deal with the United States, many Canadians are behind him, but it will be costly. By Martina Stevens Grenief. On Friday night, Prime Minister Mark Carney of Canada did something that few other world leaders before him have dared to do. After days of intense trade negotiations with the United States, with less than an hour to go on a midnight deadline for a new round of tariffs from the Trump administration, Mr. Carney instructed his negotiators to walk away. Then he announced that once 50% tariffs came into effect on $20 billion worth of Canadian goods, he would order a retaliatory tariff on the United States, dollar for dollar. Then on Saturday, in a lengthy televised address to Canadians, Mr. Carney brought fighting words to Canada's act of defiance. Last spring, I warned that America is trying to break us so that they can own us, and I promised that will never, ever happen. We are keeping that promise, Mr. Carney said somberly before reporters in Ottawa. Canada is becoming stronger and less dependent on America. We are already giving ourselves more than they can take away, and we are just getting started, he added. By walking away, Mr. Carney chose a road that no major U.S. ally has taken. With his country's economy on the line, he stood up to President Trump and refused to accept the administration's offer of a new trade relationship with tariffs permanently baked in. Britain, the European Union, and other major U.S. trading partners have agreed to smaller deals that have been volatile and often left them worse off. The collapse of the talks came after Mr. Trump declared on Tuesday that the deal was practically done. Mr. Carney never echoed that. Over the week, as negotiators spent long hours in Washington, huddled in the office of the U.S. Trade Representative, Mr. Carney appeared optimistic, but insisted that there was still work to be done. Until there wasn't. Each side now claims that the other introduced new or unreasonable demands at the last minute, the kind of finger-pointing that is common when trade talks fall apart. On Saturday, Mr. Carney mentioned in some detail a number of what he described as last-minute curveballs presented by the United States as talks were supposedly near the finish line. Those included, he said, a demand that Canada comply with U.S. dictates on tariffs on its trade with other countries. We are the partners of choice for countries around the world, and the Americans wanted to restrict that. Unacceptable, he said. Make no mistake, Mr. Carney has a lot to lose. Canada, which is closely integrated with the United States and relies on it for defense, is heavily dependent on trade with its superpower neighbor. Mr. Carney acknowledged on Saturday the cost of his choice for many Canadians and said his government would do whatever it takes to support businesses and workers impacted by the U.S. tariff, as well as those impacted by the retaliatory tariffs Canada will take out against U.S. goods on September 8th. It will also be costly for U.S. residents who have been paying for Mr. Trump's tariff policies through higher prices that have also been driven by the war in Iran and spiraling oil costs. But Mr. Carney appeared resolved to shoulder the costs of his decision, and he has risked Mr. Trump's ire before. In a speech in Davos, Switzerland in January, he described a new era in which the United States was no longer a guarantor of stability and where middle powers like Canada have to unite to survive. The speech and its enthusiastic global reception angered Mr. Trump. Mr. Trump has also been riled by Mr. Carney's outreach to China, which led to a narrow but significant trade agreement this year. By Canadian provinces' persistence on banning the sale of U.S. liquor, and by the Carney government's retaliatory measures against the United States for its broad, devastating tariffs on core Canadian industries. Since he rose to lead Canada last year, Mr. Carney has put in motion a plan to help his country survive. Mr. Trump's presidency and, in the long run, thrive apart from the United States. One of his favorite lines is that nostalgia is not a policy, and he has told everyone who will listen that there's no going back to the old relationship with the United States, a close and familial, if lopsided, bond. Instead, Mr. Carney has been traveling to secure new partnerships in Asia and Europe, a generational shift away from economic dependence on the United States, although that is unlikely to bear fruit fast enough to cushion the blow of the breakdown of the two countries' relationship. It's likely that Mr. Trump will not take kindly to Mr. Carney's trade decision. Just before beginning his second term, Mr. Trump said he was willing to inflict economic pain on Canada to get what he wanted. He has repeatedly expressed a desire to make Canada the 51st state, describing it as little more than a vassal that lives because of the United States. But Mr. Carney's vision for Canada, with a surprising assist from Mr. Trump's needling, has ignited a wave of patriotism. Going into the trade talks, more than half of Canadians, many more than those who voted for Mr. Carney, said they wanted him to give nothing away. Several premiers of different political stripes expressed their support for Mr. Carney after his decision. Doug Ford, a conservative who leads Ontario, cheered him on. David Eby, the progressive premier of British Columbia, said, "We didn't ask for this, but we'll keep fighting for as long as it takes." Not everyone is enthusiastic. Danielle Smith, the conservative premier of Alberta, who has good relations with the MAGA movement, was more circumspect and urged Mr. Carney to return to the negotiating table. Canada's industry is aghast with the prolonged turbulence and uncertainty that Mr. Trump's trade war against Canada and Mr. Carney's refusal to submit are causing. But there's little doubt that Mr. Carney will also be cheered at home and abroad for doing what he thought was best for his country. "We take this step confident that it is the best interest of Canada," he said, "and that by rejecting a bad deal, standing up for Canada, and focusing on what we can control, we're building a Canada strong for us all." Harry and Meghan see their California dreams and riches fade away. Like so many others before them, Prince Harry and Meghan arrived in Hollywood with big plans. They're leaving with their star power fading. By Nicole Sperling and Sean Hubler. It began with such high hopes. The Duke and Duchess of Sussex landed in Hollywood in 2020, flush with a multimillion-dollar Netflix deal and a promise that the duo, scorned by the royal family, would make a slew of inspirational programming. 2 years later, Harry and Meghan, the Netflix six-part docuseries on the couple's departure from Britain, generated 23.4 million views in its initial release, immediately topping the company's charts as its most watched ever for the first 4 days of a documentary. In total, the program has garnered 70 million views since its debut. Nothing else Prince Harry and his wife Meghan ever made for the service, whether it was Live to Lead, seven-episode interview show with world leaders, or Polo, a docuseries about the sport, reached such heights. In 2025, the Netflix deal was not renewed. A similarly lofty agreement at Spotify also fell short of expectations. And as Americans asked this week why the couple was leaving their West Coast ideal, Hollywood observers pointed to one of the most enduring themes in the history of Southern California: show business aspirations that failed. "There's always been this aura here, this magical thinking," said Leo Brody, a Los Angeles cultural historian and the author of The Frenzy of Renown, Fame and Its History. "Everybody thinks I'm beautiful or I'm handsome. Everybody thinks if those people can make it in Hollywood, so can I." "But most people don't make it," he said, "and throughout history, even otherwise wealthy and powerful people have mistakenly imagined that success in other fields would automatically translate to show business glory. If there was an easy path to success in show business, Mr. Browdy said, there would be a lot fewer flops in Hollywood. The Duke and Duchess made waves this week on both sides of the Atlantic after people familiar with the decision confirmed that they were returning to England. 6 years ago, the couple, after clashing with the royal family, had exiled themselves to California, where the Duchess had grown up and once had an acting career in Los Angeles. Settling into a sprawling estate in the wealthy enclave of Montecito, California, the couple raised two children, Archie 7 and Lilibet 5. But they now have enrolled their children in school in Britain and timed the move to coincide with the start of classes next month, according to sources who spoke to the New York Times. It's unclear whether they will launch new business ventures or where they will live in Britain. They were told to vacate their official residence on the grounds of Windsor Castle in 2023, the couple's press secretary said at the time. A representative for the couple on Friday framed their departure from California as a short-term move. On the heels of a wonderful trip with family and friends this summer, Harry and Meghan have decided to spend an extended period in the UK this autumn. The representative said in a statement they are excited to have their children spend more time in the country that's such an important part of their family's story. The royal couple's fortunes began contracting when Netflix did not renew their overall deal last year. In its place, the streaming giant established a much less generous pact, which still exist, whereby they would be paid only if they produced a show or a film Netflix was interested in airing. The streaming giant still pays for office space at Raleigh Studios in Hollywood for the couple's company, Archwell Productions. Separately, Netflix constructed a joint business deal with Meghan for As Ever, her nascent lifestyle brand, which drafted off her television show With Love, Meghan. An accompanying endeavor would sell products like $28 orange blossom honey and $14 apricot spread. Netflix manufactured those products through its consumer product group in a revenue-sharing deal. But the show didn't perform up to Netflix standards. The first season attracted 6.1 million views. Second season earned 2.3 million views, and the Christmas special had 2.6 million views. Netflix decided to not greenlight any new seasons and ended the brand endeavor in March. Now all consumer goods are handled by Meghan's own company. The $12 Blackberry Jam is still available on the website. The duo's foray into products didn't go as planned either. In 2020, they signed a $20 million deal with Spotify, but they only produced one season of Archetypes, in which Meghan hosted and interviewed guests such as Serena Williams and Paris Hilton. Harry never made anything, despite workshopping ideas with the company for a year. One idea, said one person close to the couple, was taste-testing hot chocolate around the country. It's unclear whether they were paid the full amount of the three-year deal, considering they only made one 12-episode season. A representative for the couple declined to comment. Spotify also declined to comment. In 2023, Jeremy Zimmer, then the head of the United Talent Agency, sat for an interview at the Cannes Lion Marketing Festival with Semaphore, a digital news site, just 1 week after the Spotify deal fizzled and defined the problem. Turns out Meghan Markle was not a great audio talent, or necessarily any kind of talent. And you know, just because you're famous doesn't make you great at something. Bill Simons, a Spotify executive and prominent podcaster, was never more blunt. He called the couple grifters, using an expletive in a 2023 podcast after the Spotify deal fell apart. Megan's most recent project, Cookie Queens, a documentary about the Girl Scouts and their cookie sale ambitions that they executive produced, was not a huge hit at the box office. Cat Video Fest 2026, a film that compiled the best cat videos on the internet, outgrossed hers. Yet according to Howard Cohn, the distributor of the movie, throughout his roadside attractions company, the movie will ultimately be a success. Released by only 446 screens, the film is nearing $1 million at the box office and will be available to rent through streaming on September 8th. With documentaries struggling in theaters, the movie is in fact the highest grossing non-celebrity documentary to be released so far this year. Megan's appearance at both Sundance, where it initially debuted, and at screenings in Los Angeles and Ojai helped buoy those numbers, Mr. Cohen said in an interview. Megan will also appear in the Amazon Prime movie Close Personal Friends that is set to be released on the streaming service next spring. The film stars Brie Larson and Lily Collins and is set in Santa Barbara. Megan plays herself in a cameo. The Duchess is also in early talks to appear in the third season of the Netflix crime series, The Gentlemen. Should the deal come to fruition, Megan would film the role in Britain. The second season is yet to air, and Netflix has yet to greenlight a third. At least one Hollywood veteran was upbeat about their return to Britain. "My first thought was smart play," said Spencer Pratt, the reality television star who ran unsuccessfully for Los Angeles mayor this year. "Show business in the UK is booming, unlike here." He said his wife, Heidi Montag, a reality television star who was a fan of Meghan's lifestyle show, got all emotional this week at the possibility that Prince Harry might be reconciling with the royal family. In Britain, he said, the couple could take advantage of local tax breaks for film and television production, which are more generous than those in California, and use their own palaces and castles as backdrops. "From a business perspective, I think they have more potential to make content for Netflix or Paramount Plus or whoever from England," he added. I would already watch a season of like With Love, Meghan and Harry, and Back to the Proud. How this couple's new life in Britain will affect their show business prospects is uncertain. Like many whose Hollywood dreams fall short, Harry and Meghan are moving away from not having ruled out a return. A representative of Harry and Meghan said the couple's businesses are continuing unchanged, and they will still have a toehold in the United States as they are keeping their $14.5 million home in Montecito. For some in a disrupted D.C., Grand Prix is more irritation than celebration. Race preparations have snarled traffic, rerouted flights, and forced the National Gallery of Art to conduct vibration tests. By Karun Demirjian. Downtown traffic has snarled as crews scurry to put up barriers, weld down manhole covers, and even relocate traffic lights. The National Gallery of Art has conducted vibration studies and put up protective panels around some of its outdoor sculptures, while other nearby Smithsonian museums prepared to reduce public access. Airlines have rerouted flights as the closest airport braces for a temporary shutdown, and at least one school within the exclusion zone has had to go fully remote. Even before the first engine has revved in Washington's first Grand Prix this weekend, the effects of turning a warren of museums and historic landmarks at the seat of government into a 1.7-mile IndyCar race course have rippled across the capital, and for some residents and commuters, the resulting disruptions are wearing thin in a summer that has been full of them. It's putting additional stress on a stressful situation, Jason Cummins, who commutes regularly from Baltimore to Washington, said on Friday as he walked near the race perimeter back to his parked car. His drive into the city, normally about an hour, had taken twice as long that morning, he said. I understand that this is the nation's capital, he said, but there's a lot of things that happen here. The Freedom 250 Grand Prix is the final major event in downtown Washington to mark the United States' 250th anniversary, punctuating a summer that also featured a state fair exhibition, an ultimate fighting championship match, and a marathon Independence Day parade, concert, and fireworks display. Many of those events also involve military flyovers, making them sonically inescapable for nearby residents. And all of them have been heavily promoted by President Trump in a city already wary of his attempts to leave his imprint on it. For the race, the Trump administration has planned a two-day extravaganza, complete with more flyovers, fireworks, and an honorary presidential lap of the course. The main event will feature 25 drivers zipping around for 147 laps, crisscrossing the National Mall and making tight turns around some of the nation's most iconic buildings. Race organizers have handed out about 140,000 tickets to spectators, which is also being broadcast on Fox Sports. And Sean Duffy, the transportation secretary, has recorded a number of promotional videos to hype the event, repeating what has become its patriotic catchphrase, "Freedom doesn't ring, it revs." While the race is expected to draw crowds, it's also expected to hamper other activities in and around the city, such as the National Book Festival, which is taking place a few blocks north of the race perimeter on Saturday, and travel in and out of Ronald Reagan National Airport, which announced a three-hour shutdown to coincide with the pre-race festivities on Sunday. Yet organizers, federal officials, and the city's mayor, Muriel Bowser, have said they would be open to the race becoming a tradition. "It's not just fun and games for our city. These are events that draw tens of thousands of people to our city," the mayor's office said in a statement. "Those visitors stay in our hotels, go to our restaurants, they visit our neighborhoods. For D.C., that means more good-paying jobs and more opportunity for our workers and businesses." Representatives of the race organizers did not respond to a request for comment. A day before the race festivities were set to begin, the streets around downtown Washington were eerily quiet, even for a summer Friday. Residents and commuters, it appeared, had heeded city leaders' exhortations to use the metro or simply stay home. But for those whom public transportation was not a viable option, the many street closures, which extended for blocks beyond the racecourse itself, had given the city a labyrinth feel. "I was down there and I thought, I'm never going to get an Uber here," said Rochelle Smith, walking away from the race perimeter to find a ride home to Chevy Chase, a nearby Maryland suburb. "I'm trying to walk to where I can even catch one." "Why are they doing a race downtown? I don't even know," one driver of a blue SUV fumed audibly through rolled-down windows as he pulled up to a stoplight on the edge of the race perimeter and made a sharp right turn to detour. Staging an IndyCar race in a city does not mean just throwing up barricades. City streets must also be turned into flat track. That means manhole covers must be shaved down or built up with special epoxy until they are level with the street and welded shut so they do not turn into inadvertent projectiles as cars pass over them at speeds upwards of 180 miles per hour. More than 200 manhole covers were welded down along the course. Doug Bowles, the IndyCar president, said during an interview on Newsmax this week, in which he also noted that several traffic lights had been removed. A spokesman for the Transportation Department said that IndyCar was covering the cost of all such preparations and that the Trump administration would work with city leaders to address any post-race impacts to the roads. Washington also presents a denser urban environment than some other host cities for race cars to navigate. The course snakes around buildings in places forcing drivers to make quick successive turns at high speeds and raising the risk of collisions. "It's going to be hard to pass here," Mr. Bowles said in an interview, noting that five of the course's seven turns were at right angles. "Could be a little bit of carnage in this place." But while the promise of collisions may be part of the allure of for some racing fans, they have also heightened the concern of critics. For an event of this magnitude in such symbolic, densely packed area in terms of historic sites and rare collections, an undertaking like this should not have been also heightened the concern of critics. For an event of this magnitude in such symbolic, densely packed area in terms of historic

She suggested that the federal government monitor the murals, install temporary sound barriers, and conduct pre- and post-race damage assessments. But the Park Service informed her that vibration monitoring is beyond the role of the NPS for this event, directing her to address concerns to the people responsible for managing the individual structures. Representatives for the Park Service, as well as several museums and government buildings along the route, did not respond to requests for comment. Across the National Mall from the Cohen Building, vibration studies were carried out at the National Gallery of Art, said Chris Abanovas, spokesman for the museum, who added that it had put in place measures to ensure the safety of our staff, visitors, collection, and facilities during the race. While Mr. Abanovas did not specify the measures, plywood structures were seen earlier this week around some of the outdoor sculptures and features, darkening J.M. Pei's glass atrium skylight that erupts into the museum's grounds. With midterms approaching, Trump implores Republicans, pretend I'm on the ballot. President Trump was in South Carolina to stump for Darlene Graham, sister of Lindsey, but his own political future was on his mind, too. By Sean McCreesh. Does Donald J. Trump still have the juice? This was one of many open questions in the air Friday night inside the convention center in Myrtle Beach, South Carolina, where the president showed up and pleaded with hundreds of Republicans not to forsake him in the coming midterm elections. You're going to lose everything, he warned. At another point, he fretted, I'm going to be impeached. They're going to impeach me. This rhetoric was quite different from the cavalier comments he's been making back in Washington about his political future that have congressional Republicans so freaked out about their own. Comments such as, I don't care about the midterms, and I don't think about Americans' financial situation, and I love the inflation. The immediate reason he was in South Carolina was to boost his anointed Senate candidate, Darlene Graham, sister of Lindsey, whose race for the Republican nomination has gone wobbly more than a month after her brother's death. She's clinging tight to Mr. Trump's Brioni coattails. But is that enough to win these days? Reading from a teleprompter, Mr. Trump recited some nice lines written about Ms. Graham, said a few nice things about her brother, and talked a bit about the political landscape in the state. He brought her up on stage for a moment, and he reminded the crowd that she won the endorsement of Governor Henry McMaster, a Republican who was in the convention center. But mostly Mr. Trump talked about himself and how swimmingly his second term is going. He opened by talking about the ballroom he is building, and the war with Iran is a smashing success, and insisted his economy is as good as it's ever been. Still, he worried aloud that his base would not turn out in November to help protect his Republican majorities in Congress. They say Trump does great when he's on the ballot, but when he's not on the ballot, his people don't come, he said. So what I really want you to do is pretend, please, that I'm on the ballot. Just come and vote. You have to go out and vote in the midterms. At one point, he mentioned that Caroline Leavitt, his outgoing press secretary, was there. The crowd went bananas. He told her to come on up. He needs your help with a Republican Congress for the next 2 years, she said, so get out and vote. Who knows how the Republican Party will fare comes November. Mr. Trump has defied pollsters and conventional wisdom so many times in the 11 years since he rode down the golden escalator that nobody can really predict how he might do. And as he reminded everyone Friday, he is the party. The Republican Party is MAGA, he said. But serious cracks in the MAGA firmament are showing these days. The war with Iran has gone on much longer than Mr. Trump said it would. There's seemingly no end in sight. It's keeping gas prices high and his poll numbers low. An increasing number of high-level defectors with big social media followings have fallen away. A number of his primary

0: endorsements have gone belly up. Should Ms. Graham fail to make it over the line, it will be seen as just the latest indicator of Mr. Trump's mojo slippage. The hundreds of people who waited in line on Friday night in August to hear him speak were about the most Trump-loving crowd imaginable. People wore T-shirts with pictures of his bloodied face and vintage MAGA merch from his early campaigns. And yet, even among this crowd, there was discontent stirring. "He needs to do a better job on the economy this time," said Scott Ganser, three-time Trump-voting Myrtle Beach man who works for Walmart. "The first time he did really good on the economy. I was expecting the same, but I haven't seen the same yet. It wasn't just the gas prices that are up," he said, "all prices. My 401k has gone down instead of going up, and I'm closer to retirement now. As for the war in Iran, I think it was a necessity," he said. There was much support for the war among the crowd, though most people grimaced while discussing it. Nobody seemed to feel that it is going as well as the president says it is. "I think it's very important that we don't have a nuclear weapon, but I think he should have just said from the beginning that it might take a little longer than he thought," said Leslie Simic, a 57-year-old nurse on vacation from New York. Him saying that they'd be in and out in weeks was kind of silly, because you know the press will hold him to it, and now he looks like a J.A., she said, meaning jackass. But she wasn't opposed to the war itself. "I'd pay $10 for a gallon of gas to know that there won't be a nuclear weapon," she added. "I'd just work extra shifts. The problem with society is nobody wants to work anymore." Mr. Trump's second term was, overall, a little rusty, she said. Up by the front row, a 65-year-old retired schoolteacher from North Myrtle Beach named Barbara McDonald watched as a friendly old biker gang took group pictures beneath a massive sign that declared South Carolina as Graham country. Asked about the war with Iran, Miss McDonald replied, "Do you really want me to say what I really think?" "Yes," she was told. "I think that we should have stopped the war and bombed them completely, because I think that they're terrorists and they'll never go away," she said. Graham country, indeed. She reasoned that Mr. Trump must have more information than I do, and there's other allies that we're still trying to appease to make it a more peaceful and hope for a better ending, and he doesn't want to kill people. "Gas prices hurt," she said, "but I'm willing to pay the price. It's hurting us, but it takes a president that's going to have the guts to do that, even though it's hurting him and his political party, because it's the right thing to do," said David LaChance, a 59-year-old retired cop from Myrtle Beach. "I think Trump wanted it over quick, but he's going to do it the right way, and that's what's taking so long. People just got to hang in there, that's all." Mr. Trump kept these people entertained on Friday. He said his wife doesn't exactly love it when he dances to the gay national anthem that he's chosen as his theme song, and they laughed. He pointed the finger at the news media in the room, and they hissed. He reminded people of the time Hillary Clinton said some of his supporters were deplorable, and they booed. Would anybody like to hear the snake, he asked? "Look, it's a Friday night. We have plenty of time, right? What the hell do I have to do? Go back, bomb Iran a little bit more?" He recited the anti-immigration poem he's been telling for years with extra theatrical flair. "I haven't done that in a long time," he said. "There will probably never come a day that Mr. Trump cannot make a convention center full of Republicans laugh, clap, dance, or boo on command. Can he still get them to vote? Good luck, Darlene," he said on the way out, and the village people started blaring. Tropical storm Moke threatens to bring up to a foot of rain to Hawaii. Heavy rain is expected to arrive at the Big Island by Saturday night. The storm comes as Hawaii is still cleaning up from the damage done by Hurricane Leila, by Amy Graff. Tropical Storm Mok will bring a chance of heavy rain and strong winds to Hawaii as it swings by the island chain a couple of hundred miles to the south Saturday night into Monday. The National Hurricane Center said the storm is not expected to grow as large or powerful as Hurricane Leila, which battered the Big Island last weekend. Even though Moke, pronounced Moke, was unlikely to strengthen into a hurricane, meteorologists warned that life-threatening flooding and mudslides were possible, particularly on the island of Hawaii, known as the Big Island. The Big Island could pick up another 5 to 10 inches of rain, with isolated locations receiving up to 15 inches. Eastern Maui was expected to get 3 to 6 inches, and western Maui and the remaining islands, including Oahu, 1 to 2. Blustery conditions were expected on the islands, with wind gusts reaching up to 55 miles per hour, especially at higher elevations. A wind advisory was in effect from noon Saturday to Sunday evening for portions of Maui, Molokai, Lanai, and the Big Island. Large surf and strong rip currents were expected to bring dangerous conditions to portions of the Hawaiian Islands this weekend and into early next week. The alerts come as people clean up from the damage that Leila left with its strong winds and heavy rains that ripped off roofs, flooded roads, and knocked over trees and power lines. There are families and communities across Hawaii Island still without power, water, and basic necessities, said Brianna Kobayashi Kulea, president of the nonprofit Hawaii Rise Foundation. Some roads remain difficult because of downed lines and ongoing recovery work. The National Weather Service issued a flood watch for the Big Island. From late Saturday night through Monday afternoon, alerting the public that overflowing waters from swollen streams could close roads. A watch means that conditions are expected to be favorable for flooding. Forecasters advise people on the island to keep an eye out for more urgent warnings, indicating that flooding was imminent. Key things to know, timing, the closest approach to the Big Island is expected to happen on Sunday. Effects, the worst effects, are expected to be flash flooding and mudslides from heavy rains on the Big Island. Strength, the storm is not only expected to be smaller, more compact and weaker than Leila, but it's also poised to take a track farther to the south. Tropical Storm Mok may never become a hurricane. Moke is the second named tropical storm to form in the central North Pacific this season, with Leila being the first. Back-to-back storms have affected the islands in the past, including hurricanes Isel and Julia in 2014 and Lester and Madeline in 2016, according to John Bravendier, a meteorologist with the National Weather Service office in Honolulu. "This is not an unusual occurrence," he said. While Isel made it landfall on the Big Island as a tropical storm, the others passed by the islands. Leila also did not make landfall, which occurs when the storm's eye passes onto land, but the storm's outer edges moved over the Big Island. Wind exceeded 100 miles per hour on the tallest mountain peaks, and over 30 inches of rain fell in the wettest locations. Residents of Hawaii are still recovering from that damage. While local government agencies are establishing distribution centers, Mrs. Koyabashi Kulai said there were still many gaps. Even staff members at the hospital in Kau needed donated supplies because they weren't able to make distribution times at local community centers, according to Elena Kabutu, a spokeswoman for the hospital. She said the donations were such a relief to staff who still have no electricity and started to wash their clothes the old-fashioned way in buckets. By late Saturday morning, Moke was strengthening slightly, spinning over the Pacific Ocean, 425 miles off the coast of Hilo. "I'm hoping the winds won't be as bad, but the rain is always something," said Andrew Chun, a resident of Hilo whose home lost power during last weekend's storm. His wife, Gina Hara Chun, a real estate agent, added that right now the most important thing is taking care of people and their basic needs. The National Hurricane Center said that the center of the storm was expected to pass south of the Big Island on Sunday and then south of the smaller islands into Monday, probably on a track farther south than the one Layla took. But the storm was still expected to get close enough to the Big Island to generate heavy rain. There is still a lot of moisture associated with this storm and in the air, and when you have that much moisture, it brings a threat of flooding, said Liam Tasmus, a meteorologist with the Weather Service in Honolulu. It's been terrible. Thousands in Indiana remain without power. Governor Mike Braun called on the local utility to match the urgency of Gary area residents who have had to endure an outage approaching its second week. By Robert Chirito, Jack Healy, and Amy Graff. It was day 11 without power in Gary, Indiana, and Pierre Irvin was beyond fed up. He could not eat breakfast in his dark, storm-damaged home because he had thrown out all the food rotting in his refrigerator. So he headed to work on Saturday, threading his way past the snapped trees and down power lines, littering the industrial city as frustration grew with the agonizingly slow process of restoring power. "It's been terrible," Mr. Irvin, 46, said. About 30,000 customers across northern Indiana were still without electricity on Saturday evening, nearly 2 weeks after thunderstorms flooded neighborhoods and pummeled the region with hurricane-force winds. About 56% of those people are in Gary, a majority black city of 67,000 that has long grappled with poverty, population loss, and disinvestment as its steel industry shrank and homes and buildings were abandoned. "Most people are being overlooked," said Miles Tolliver, a Gary councilman whose family has been staying outside Chicago while they wait for power to be restored. "Our families are sitting in the dark. We don't need any more excuses. We need the lights on." On Saturday, as power returned to some customers across northern Indiana, Gary residents said they were angry and despondent to find themselves once again at the back of the line. The local utility, the Northern Indiana Public Service Company, said that Gary and the nearby city of Portage would be the last to have their electricity back potentially by the end of Tuesday. As they sat inside their dark living rooms or on porches to escape the stagnant air inside, some residents said they doubted a rich white town would have been left to languish for so long without power. "I don't understand it," said Damon Willis, 45, a chef at a casino restaurant who's been without power since August 11th. "It shouldn't be this long. I think if we weren't a black city, things would be different." On Saturday, some residents said a few businesses and apartments had gotten their power back and more utility trucks were rolling through the streets. Steve Segura, a city spokesman, said the utility was sending an additional 85 line workers and 240 vegetation management crews. But residents and politicians were increasingly exasperated. Governor Mike Braun of Indiana urged the utility to match the urgency of the people who had languished without power for nearly 2 weeks. Mr. Braun said on Friday that he requested an expedited major disaster declaration from the Federal Emergency Management Agency to bring in more resources. "Bring in more crews," Mr. Braun, a Republican, told the utility in a pointed social media post on Saturday. "Put every available resource into the field. Get creative. Get the job done." Northern Indiana Public Service Company said its electric system had suffered unprecedented and widespread damage from the storm and did not answer its 24-hour hotline for media inquiries on Saturday. An automated message said the voicemail box was full. On August 11th, Gary was pummeled by a derecho, a group of intense thunderstorms that last several hours, which brought heavy rain and damaging wind gusts of 99 miles per hour as part of a punishing parade of storms through Indiana since the start of spring. Through July, 89 tornadoes have touched down in the state this year, well above the annual average of 28, according to the National Weather Service. "This has been a hyperactive season for us," said Ricky Castro, a meteorologist with the Weather Service office in Romeoville, Illinois, southwest of Chicago. And that's all the time we have for today. Stay safe and thank you for listening.
1: Hi, my name is Billy, and here is tonight's weather forecast for the Talking Information Center. This evening, there will be a 30% chance of showers and patchy fog, and then later, more patchy fog with degrees low around 66. The sun rose today at 6 o'clock a.m., the sun will set today at 7:33 p.m., and the sun will rise tomorrow at 6:01 a.m. And that's all the weather I have for today. I'm Billy giving you the weather for the Talking Information Center. Have a wonderful evening.
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9: Good morning. This is Chelsea here, bringing news to you from the Rutgers University. Ozempic and Wegovy linked to surprising drop in violent behavior. Popular GLP-1 medications such as Ozempic and Wegovy are best known for helping people lose weight and manage diabetes. New research from Rutgers University suggests these drugs may also be linked to changes in behaviors associated with violence. A study published in Criminology investigated whether GLP-1 receptor agonists influence violent criminal behavior in adults. Researchers focused on whether the medications might alter the effects of two factors that are strongly connected to violence, impulsivity, and alcohol consumption. To explore the question, researchers analyzed data from a 2025 survey involving 7,521 adults across the United States. Their main analysis concentrated on 821 people who had used a GLP-1 medication at some point. The team compared current users with former users and examined how medication use affected the relationship between violent behavior, impulsivity, and alcohol use. Violent behavior was assessed using a validated self-report measure that included actions such as fighting, assault, and robbery. The strongest finding in the study was that the well-established link between impulsivity and violent behavior was substantially weaker among current GLP-1 users compared to former users, said Daniel Semenza, the lead author of the study, as well as the director of research at the New Jersey Gun Violence Research Center at the Rutgers School of Public Health and an associate professor with the Rutgers School of Public Health. As GLP-1 drugs become increasingly widespread, it is important to understand all their potential behavioral effects, including those relevant to public safety, Semenza said. Across the full sample, higher levels of impulsivity and greater alcohol use were both strongly linked to violent behavior. However, those connections were significantly less pronounced among people who were currently taking GLP-1 medications. According to the researchers, the relationship between impulsivity and violent behavior was about 62% weaker among current users than among former users. The connection between alcohol use and violent behavior was about 52% weaker among current users, although those results were not as consistent across additional sensitivity analyses. Our findings are consistent with these medications working like cognitive behavioral therapy, weakening the path from impulse to action rather than eliminating impulsivity itself, said Christopher Thomas, an assistant professor at Rutgers University Camden and the co-author of the study. The researchers cautioned that the study cannot prove that GLP-1 medications directly reduce violent behavior because the research was observational and cross-sectional. It can only identify associations rather than cause and effect relationships. The team said future longitudinal and experimental studies will be needed to determine whether GLP-1 medications truly lower violence risk and to better understand the biological and behavioral mechanisms that may be involved.

Next up, we have scientists say most of what's in your food is still a mystery. The source is the conversation. When scientists cracked the human genome in 2003, sequencing the entire genetic code of a human being, many expected it would unlock the secrets of disease. But genetics explained only about 10% of the risk. The other 90% lies in the environment, and the diet plays a huge part. Worldwide, poor diet is linked to around 1 in 5 deaths among adults aged 25 years or older. In Europe, it accounts for nearly half of all cardiovascular deaths. For years, nutrition has only been framed in fairly simple terms: food as fuel and nutrients as the body's building blocks. Proteins, carbohydrates, fats and vitamins, about 150 known chemicals in total, have dominated the picture. Scientists now estimate our diet actually delivers more than 26,000 compounds, with most of them still uncharted. Here is where astronomy provides useful comparison. Astronomers know that dark matter makes up about 27% of the universe. It doesn't emit or reflect light, and so it cannot be seen directly, but its gravitational effects reveal that it must exist. Nutrition science faces something similar. The vast majority of chemicals in food are invisible to us in terms of research. We consume them every day, but we have little idea what they do. Some experts refer to these unknown molecules as nutritional dark matter. It's a reminder that just as the cosmos is filled with hidden forces, our diet is packed with hidden chemistry. When researchers analyze disease, they look at a vast array of foods, although any association often cannot be matched to known molecules. This is the dark matter of nutrition, the compounds we ingest daily, but haven't been mapped or studied. Some may encourage health, but others may increase the risk of disease. The challenge is finding out which do what. The field of foodomics aims to do exactly that. It brings together genomics, the role of genes, proteomics, which is the proteins, and metabolics, cell activity, and nutrigenomics, interaction of genes and diet. These approaches are starting to reveal how diet interacts with the body in ways far beyond calories and vitamins. Take the Mediterranean diet, filled with fruits, vegetables, whole grains, legumes, nuts, olive oil, and fish, with limited red meat and sweets, for example, which is known to reduce the risk of heart disease. But why does it work? One clue lies in a molecule called TMAO, trimethylamine N-oxide, produced when gut bacteria metabolize compounds in red meat and eggs. High levels of TMAO increase the risk of heart disease, but garlic, for example, contains substances that block its production. This is one example of how diet can tip the balance between health and harm. Gut bacteria also play a major role. When compounds reach the colon, microbes transform them into new chemicals that can affect inflammation, immunity, and metabolism. For example, ellagic acid found in various fruits and nuts is converted by gut bacteria into urolithins. These are a group of natural compounds that help keep our mitochondria, or our body, the body's energy factories, really, healthy. This shows how food is a
complex web of interacting chemicals. One compound can influence many biological mechanisms, which in turn can affect many others. Diet can even switch genes on or off through epigenetics, changes in gene activity that don't alter DNA itself. History has provided stark examples of this. For example, children born to mothers who endured famine in the Netherlands during the Second World War were more likely to develop heart disease, type 2 diabetes, and schizophrenia later in life. Decades on, scientists found their gene activity had been altered by what their mothers ate or didn't eat while pregnant. Projects such as the Foodome Project are now attempting to catalogue this hidden chemical universe. More than 130,000 molecules have already been listed, linking food compounds to human proteins, gut microbes, and disease processes. The aim is to build an atlas of how diet interacts with the body and to pinpoint which molecules really matter for health. The hope is that by understanding nutritional dark matter, we can answer questions that have long frustrated nutrition science. Why do certain diets work for some people but not others? Why do foods sometimes prevent and sometimes promote disease? Which food molecules could be harnessed to develop new drugs or new foods? We are still at the beginning, but the message is clear. The food on our plate is not just calories and nutrients, but a vast chemical landscape we are only starting to chart. Just as mapping cosmic dark matter is transforming our view of the universe, uncovering nutritional dark matter could transform how we eat, how we treat disease, and how we understand health itself.

Next up is your brain can keep improving into your 90s, study finds. The University of Texas, Dallas. A new three-year study from researchers at the University of Texas at Dallas Center for Brain Health, CBH, suggests that getting older does not automatically mean losing mental sharpness. Instead, the findings indicate that brain health and cognitive abilities can continue throughout life. The research published in Scientific Reports, a Nature journal, draws on data from the Brain Health Project, BHP, an initiative launched by CBH in 2020 to better understand how people can strengthen and optimize brain health access across the lifespan. Researchers tracked 3,966 adults ranging in age from 19 to 94. This group represented roughly one-fifth of all Brain Health Project participants. Over the course of 3 years, participants completed brief training activities that required only 5 to 15 minutes per day. To evaluate changes in brain health and performance, the team used the Brain Health Index, BHI, a patent-pending assessment developed by CBH researchers and first introduced in a 2021 pilot study. The BHI is designed to detect both improvements and declines in brain health. It measures three primary areas: clarity, emotional balance, and connectedness to people and purpose. The Brain Health Index brings together about 20 metrics, including validated gold standard measures like the Pittsburgh Sleep Quality Index and the Oxford Happiness Questionnaire, as well as tasks designed at the Center of Brain Health to focus on more complex thinking skills, said Laurie Cook, MSO2, PhD09. CBH, Director of Clinical Research and corresponding author of the Scientific Report study. The battery of assessments produces insights into individual brain health and change over time. Progress is measured by comparing results with participants' own earlier scores. Cook, who also serves as an adjunct assistant professor at the School of Behavior and Brain Sciences, said the findings challenge common assumptions about aging and cognition. Every brain is as unique as a fingerprint and has potential for growth, Cook said. This study challenges the prevailing narrative of inevitable cognitive decline, suggesting instead that brain health can be proactively cultivated at any age. According to the researchers, positive changes were observed even among participants in their 80s, showing that efforts to improve brain health can be beneficial long before symptoms or disease appear and can remain effective later in life. For too long, we've operated under the outdated notion that we need to wait until something bad happens to our brains before we do anything for them, said Sandra Bond, Chapman, PhD 86, senior author of the study. CBH Chief Director and D. Riley, Distinguished University Chair for Brain Health. This study reminds us that our brain is not defined by age, it is defined by possibility. One of the study's most notable findings involved participants who started with the lowest brain health index scores. This group experienced the largest improvements over time. Those who are starting at the lowest level appear to have the most opportunity for growth and may be coming in with more pre-existing concerns, Cook said. As such, they may be more motivated to invest the time needed to see more growth potential, but it is noteworthy that we saw measurable growth even in those entering as high performers. The researchers found that engagement was the strongest predictor of improvement. Factors such as age, gender, education level did not determine whether participants experienced positive changes. However,
Cook noted that the study population was not fully representative of the broader public. Most participants were white, female, and college educated. We have room to grow when it comes to representation for different demographic groups, she said. We're working hard to increase representation so we can be even more confident in how this generalizes to the population at large, especially communities typically underrepresented in research. Cook, who has worked with Chapman for more than 25 years after beginning as a research assistant, said she values CBH's combination of clinical research, translational care, and community outreach. She also emphasized the importance of making scientific findings accessible and meaningful to the public. One piece that is so near and dear to my heart is helping people link neuroplasticity with self-agency, she said. Brain health isn't just something we strive to maintain. We can actively shape it over time. Research like ours, which provides an objective measure of brain health that people can track over time, can only further boost public awareness. The Brain Health Project continues to collect long-term data through additional studies and follow-up research. As part of that effort, approximately 400 participants from the Dallas area have undergone more than 1,200 brain scans as at the Sammons Brain Health Imaging Center. This unique imaging database provides an opportunity to look at neural metrics associated with the BHI and gives us the capacity to use periodic brain imaging to explore potential brain mechanisms associated with changes in brain health over time.

Why middle age is becoming a breaking point in the U.S.? This is the Arizona State University source here. For many Americans, middle age is becoming more challenging than it was for previous generations. People born in the 1960s and early 1970s report high levels of loneliness and depression, along with poorer memory and reduced physical strength compared with those who came before them. What makes this trend especially notable is that it is not happening to the same extent in many other wealthy countries. In several peer nations, particularly in Nordic Europe, health and well-being during midlife have improved over time rather than declined. To understand why the United States appears to be moving in a different direction, psychologist Frank J. Inferna of Arizona State University and his colleagues examined survey data from 17 countries. The real midlife crisis in America isn't about lifestyle choices or sports cars. It's about juggling work, finances, family, and health amid weakening social supports, Inferna said. The data make this clear. The study published in Current Directions in Psychological Science points to several factors that may be driving these differences and suggests possible ways to improve outcomes. One key distinction between the United States and many European countries involves support for families. Since the early 2000s, European nations have increased spending on family benefits, while spending in the U.S. has remained largely unchanged. Compared with Europe, the United States offers fewer programs such as cash assistance for families with children, income support during parental leave, and subsidized childcare. These policies can have a meaningful impact on people in midlife who are often balancing careers while raising children and caring for aging parents. The research has found that adults in countries with stronger family support systems reported lower levels of loneliness and experienced smaller increases in loneliness over time. In contrast, loneliness among Americans continued to rise across generations. The study also points to healthcare as an important factor. Although the United States spends more on healthcare than any other wealthy country, Americans often face greater challenges when it comes to access and affordability. Higher out-of-pocket expenses can strain household finances, discourage preventive medical care, and increase stress, anxiety, and medical debt, according to the authors. Growing income inequality may also help explain why U.S. midlife outcomes differ from those in other countries. Since the early 2000s, income inequality has increased in the United States while remaining stable or declining in much of Europe. Previous work by Inferna found that higher levels of inequality are associated with poorer health and greater loneliness among middle-aged adults. Other research has shown that inequality can increase poverty, reduce opportunities to move up the SES ladder, and limit access to education, employment, and social services. Those disadvantages can ultimately affect both physical and mental health. The researchers say cultural factors may play a role as well. Americans are more likely to move frequently and live further away from their family members, making it harder to maintain long-term relationships and caregiving networks. Economic conditions may also be contributing to the problem. Compared with earlier generations, more recent groups of middle-aged Americans have accumulated less wealth and face greater financial insecurity. Wage stagnation and the effects of the Great Recession are among the reasons cited by the researchers. In many European countries, stronger social safety nets appear to have helped shield middle-aged adults from some of the negative health consequences associated with economic hardship. One of the study's most surprising findings involves cognitive health.
despite higher levels of educational attainment than previous generations, middle-aged Americans showed declines in episodic memory. The researchers noted that this pattern was not seen in most comparable countries. Education is becoming less protective against loneliness, memory decline, and depressive symptoms, Inferna said. The study suggests that chronic stress, financial insecurity, and the higher rates of cardiovascular risk factors may be reducing some of the cognitive advantages typically associated with education. The authors stress that these outcomes are not inevitable. Personal resources such as strong social support, a sense of control over one's life, and positive attitudes towards aging can help cope with stress and maintain well-being. However, researchers argue that broader policy changes will likely be needed to address the underlying causes of the problem. At the individual level, social engagement is crucial. Finding community through work, hobbies, and caregiving networks can buffer stress and improve well-being, Inferna said. As the policy level, countries with stronger safety nets, paid leave, childcare support, healthcare, tend to have better outcomes.

Yale scientists found a hidden network inside the eye. The source is the Yale School of Medicine. A new study from Yale School of Medicine, YSM, suggests that the eye processes visual information in a far more connected way than scientists had believed. The findings challenge a long-standing view of how visual signals travel through the retina and may help explain how we detect faint objects or see in low light. Our visual system rapidly analyzes many different features of a scene, including color contrast, motion, and shape. This process, known as parallel visual processing, allows the brain to interpret complex images almost instantly by sending different types of information along separate pathways. Researchers have long believed these pathways remained largely independent as visual signals move through the retina and into the brain. However, the new study published in Neuron found that these channels are closely linked through hidden electrical connections. According to the research team, this cooperation may strengthen weak visual signals before they move deeper into the visual system. We found that while different channels can deliver their own features, they're also interconnected with underlying electrical circuitry, says Yao Zhu, PhD, a postdoc fellow in the Department of Ophthalmology and Visual Science at YSM, and the study's first author. Vision begins when rods and cones in the retina detect light. These specialized cells pass information to neurons, known as bipolar cells. At this stage, visual information is sorted into more than a dozen parallel channels that process features such as daylight, nighttime vision, color contrast, and shape. When the researchers closely examine the synapses, the tiny junctions where bipolar cells communicate, they found something unexpected. Instead of remaining isolated, the supposedly separate channels were sharing information with one another. Neurons communicate through two main types of synapses, chemical and electrical. Chemical synapses use neurotransmitters to pass messages between cells, while electrical synapses, also called gap junctions, transmit signals through direct electrical currents. Bipolar cells were generally thought to rely mainly on chemical communication. A new study found that in both mouse and human retinas, electrical synapses were connecting most of these separate information channels. When the team electrically stimulate a single bipolar cell, the response spread well beyond that one pathway. Rather than seeing neurotransmitter release confined to one channel, they observe broad cloud-like patterns of activity revealing extensive communication between different bipolar cell types. When we stimulated one bipolar cell, many bipolar cells release neurotransmitters, says Jimmy Zhu, PhD, Marvin L. Sears, Professor of Ophthalmology and Visual Science and Principal Investigator. The researchers also identified one bipolar cell type known as BC6. That appeared to play a leading role in coordinating their network. Signals originating from BC6 spread through multiple visual pathways in an organized hierarchical pattern. People had assumed that the different types of bipolar
cells were more or less autonomous, Zoe says, but we found a driver among all these cell types that creates this network with a hierarchy. The scientists say this combination of specialized pathways and electrical communication offers the retina the best of both approaches. Separate channels can focus on specific visual features, while their connections allow information to be shared when signals are especially weak. If the signal is already very weak and is divided into several channels, there isn't much left for each channel to process, said Soonghoon Lee, PhD, a research scientist in the Department of Ophthalmology and Visual Science at YSM, and corresponding author of the study. The integration is particularly useful for detecting low contrast signals or signals from the very small objects. And the cells aren't cooperating in a random way, adds Zhu. There's a commander within them, BC6, which leads them in relaying signals to the downstream target. To map these communication networks, the team combined several experimental techniques. They used advanced imaging to monitor how bipolar cells released and responded to neurotransmitters, while also stimulating individual cells and recording the responses of the neighboring cells. Studying bipolar cells has long been difficult because they sit deep within the retina. Earlier experiments often required cutting the retina into slices to reach them and process that could disrupt the natural circuitry researchers wanted to examine. For this study, the Yale team successfully used a dual patch clamp technique on the fully intact mouse retinas using electrodes. They stimulated specific bipolar cell types while simultaneously recording how neighboring cells responded. No other lab in the world has been able to pull off these kinds of recordings systematically, said Zoe. It is a tour de force of Yung Zhu's PhD thesis work, pairing an innovative approach with exceptional electrophysiological skill. The researchers then repeated the experiment using intact human retinas obtained through the Department of Pathology's Legacy Tissue Donation Program, according to the team. These are the first experiments of this kind. The researchers then repeated the experiment using intact human retinas obtained through the Department of Pathology's Legacy Tissue Donation Program, according

hallucination, glaucoma, and congenital night blindness. The researchers also say the study highlights the value of curiosity-driven science. Rather than testing a single predefined idea, the experiments uncovered a previously unknown mechanism that changes how scientists think about visual processing. Our experiments didn't begin with a specific hypothesis, but revealed a fundamental processing mechanism in the visual system, says Lee. It's an important reminder of how essential curiosity-driven research is to discovery. This emerging treatment is helping people avoid knee replacement surgery. The source is University of Colorado Anschutz School of Medicine. A minimally invasive procedure for chronic knee pain is helping some patients find significant relief without undergoing surgery, major surgery. For a 74-year-old female patient, the results were remarkably successful. Nearly a year after receiving a genicular artery embolization, GAE, on her right knee, the patient says the improvement is comparable to the total knee replacement she previously underwent on her left knee. I couldn't be more pleased to have the procedure performed by Lee Kasadaban, MD, MS, Assistant Professor of Radiology at the University of Colorado Anschutz School of Medicine. Today, she says, every day activities such as gardening and riding a stationary bicycle are far more enjoyable because of the reduction in pain. GAE is an outpatient procedure designed to ease chronic knee pain by reducing blood flow to inflamed areas within the joint. By targeting abnormal blood vessels associated with inflammation, the treatment can help decrease swelling and discomfort. For treating osteoarthritis in the knee, we often think of medications, physical therapy, and maybe a steroid injection. And then on the far end of the spectrum is a total knee replacement. There really hasn't been anything for patients in between. Kasadaban, a vascular interventional radiologist, says GAE is a promising minimally invasive procedure that may fill that spot for people who have failed conservative treatments but are not yet ready to have a major surgery. According to Kasadaban, people with mild to moderate osteoarthritis tend to benefit the most. Patients with more advanced disease can also undergo the procedure, although the effects are generally less durable. We find about 70% of patients have phenomenal results. They cut their pain in scores in half, sometimes more. We have a few patients with no pain at all after the procedure, Kasadaban says. Patients that have tried a lot of other treatments and haven't had pain relief are happy to get back to their normal activities. After experiencing complications from knee replacement surgery, Schraff Fletcher was eager to explore another option. Looking back, she says choosing GAE was the right decision. GAE typically takes between 1 and 2 hours and is performed under conscious sedation. During the procedure, an interventional radiology team makes a small incision near the crease of the knee of the leg. Using X-ray imaging and contrast dye guidance, doctors advance a tiny catheter through the femoral artery until it reaches the genicular arteries around the knee. Once in position, the team releases microscopic beads that block blood flow to the abnormal vessels located in the painful areas identified by the patient. Patients are monitored for several hours afterward and are usually able to return home the same day.
Doctors generally advise

taking it easy for a few days during recovery. Originally developed in Japan a little more than a decade ago, GAE has steadily gained attention worldwide. Since 2021, the FDA has granted breakthrough device status to multiply device related to the procedure in the United States. Early and ongoing research continues to produce encouraging results. A symptom relief can last years. Kasadaban says 4-year data published in Japan shows that if you have one outpatient procedure, your pain relief can last for those 4 years. In the US, we now have 2-year data, which shows that if you have a good response, pain relief can last 2 years. That really speaks to the theory that we're hopefully modifying something in the joint. Kasadaban is currently leading 2 clinical trials at CU and Schultz. One study is examining changes in knee fluid among the patients receiving GAE. The other is evaluating a temporary arterial treatment device called NexSphere F, which blocks small blood vessels in the knees that may contribute to inflammation and pain. Osteoarthritis is a degenerative joint disease that affects millions of people each year and can occur in many different joints throughout the body. Although GAE is currently used only for knee conditions, Kasadaban says researchers and physicians are beginning to explore its use for other painful musculoskeletal disorders, including frozen shoulder, tennis elbow, and plantar fasciitis.

scientists discover a hidden heart valve risk linked to gum disease. The source is the American Heart Association. Bacteria that cause gum disease may do more damage, more than damage your teeth. New preliminary research suggests that could also contribute to the buildup of calcium in the heart's aortic valve, potentially leading to calcific aortic valve stenosis, CAVS, a common and potentially life-threatening heart valve disorder. These findings were presented by the American Heart Association's Basic Cardiovascular Sciences Scientific Sessions held in Boston. The meeting is one of the world's largest gatherings focused on basic and translational cardiovascular research. According to the American Heart Association, CAVS develops when the aortic valve gradually becomes thicker and more calcified, making it harder for blood to flow from the heart to the rest of the body. The condition often causes no symptoms at first. As it worsens, however, it can lead to fatigue, chest pain, shortness of breath, fainting, heart failure, in some cases premature death. For people with severe disease, valve replacement surgery is currently the standard treatment. The new research points to a possible biological mechanism connecting chronic gum disease and infection with the development of CAVS. There are currently no medications proven to prevent or slow the progression of CAVS. We hope our findings demonstrating the link between periodontal disease and CAVS will stimulate further research into new preventative and therapeutic approaches for this condition, said co-lead author of the study, Chenyang Li, MD, a PhD candidate in the Department of Cardiology at the State Key Laboratory of Cardiovascular Disease in Fuwei Hospital's National Center for Cardiovascular Diseases, the Chinese Academy of Medical Sciences, and Peking Union Medical College, all in Beijing. The team concentrated on polyphrymornis gingivalis, a bacterium known to play a major role in periodontal disease by causing gum inflammation and the destruction of gum tissue. Previous research has also linked gingivalis to widespread inflammation throughout the body and an increased risk of cardiovascular disease, including artery plaque buildup and coronary artery disease.

To investigate the connection, researchers analyzed bacterial levels in heart valve tissue collected from people undergoing valve replacement surgeries. They compared calcified aortic valves from people with CAVS to valve tissue from patients with other heart valve conditions. We were surprised by how much P. gingivalis was present in the calcified aortic valves, Lee said, although it was not one of the most abundant bacteria overall. It showed one of the largest differences between the valves with CAVS and valves without CAVS. The unexpected finding led us to investigate its potential role in the development of CAVS. The researchers then turned to mouse experiments to better understand how the bacterium might contribute to valve disease. Mice were exposed to either live or heat inactivated P. gingivalis to determine whether the bacteria accumulated in the aortic valve increased calcium deposits and produced symptoms consistent with aortic stenosis. Some animals also received preventative antibiotics, while others had the IL-1B inflammatory pathway genetically removed. Repeated exposure to live P. gingivalis caused the bacteria to accumulate in the aortic valves of mice, leading to greater valve calcifications and symptoms of aortic stenosis. Preventive antibiotic treatment reduced these effects. The researchers also found that P. gingivalis activated interleukin-1 beta, IL-1B, an inflammation-promoting protein produced mainly by immune cells. Additional experiments show that genetically deleting IL-1B significantly reduced valve calcification and disease symptoms, even when B. gingivalis was present. The key message is simple. Take good care of your oral health, Lee said. Good oral hygiene and treatment of periodontal disease are important for overall health and may also have benefits for cardiovascular health. While it is too early to recommend specific treatments for preventing CAVS, our findings suggest that periodontal health could be an important piece of the puzzle. Eduardo Sanchez, MD, MPH, FAHA, Chief Medical Officer for Prevention for the American Heart Association, said the findings add to growing evidence that oral health and heart health are closely connected. The study adds to the growing evidence that oral health and heart health are closely connected, he said. For many people, regular visits to the dentist are their only connection to the healthcare system. That makes dental professionals important partners in spotting health conditions, including periodontal disease early, which can lead to quicker healthcare referrals and results, better health and lives saved. The American Heart Association's Healthy Smiles, Healthy Hearts initiative supports dental professionals with educational resources about the connection between oral and cardiovascular health. The program also includes blood pressure screening guidance for dental practices and patient education materials designed to improve both oral health and heart health. The researchers emphasize that these results are preliminary and have not yet been confirmed in people. The work was presented as a scientific meeting abstract, meaning it has not yet undergone peer review or been published as a full journal paper. To further investigate the possible connection between periodontal disease and CAVS, the research team has already launched a clinical study in people. A laboratory study using human heart valve tissue and mice have a potential connection between gum disease, periodontist, and calcific aortic valve stenosis, CAVS. Next is the researchers identified Polyphryomonas gingivalis as a possible driver
of inflammation and calcium buildup in the aortic valve. Thirdly, there are currently no medications that can prevent or slow the progression of CAVS, making the discovery a potential avenue for future research. Fourth on the list here is the findings suggest that treating gum disease and reducing gum inflammation could eventually become part of the strategies to help prevent the most common form of heart valve disease. And lastly, because the research was presented as a scientific meeting abstract, the findings are preliminary and await confirmation through peer-reviewed publication and human clinical trials. Next up is, your brain was never designed for this much bad news. The sources conversation. During several recent conversations, people have told me that they've stopped checking their phones in the morning, not because nothing was happening, but because everything was. They describe the feeling as standing under a waterfall of perpetual bad news. This experience is far from an isolated one, according to a Reuters Institute 2025 digital news report. 69% of Canadians at least occasionally avoid the news now. Globally, 40% report they are at least sometimes or often do the same, the highest figure ever recorded. People share consistent reasons for this. The news put them in a bad mood. They felt overwhelmed and powerless to act. As a researcher in developmental psychology, focusing on social development and psychological well-being, I argue that news fatigue is not laziness, weakness, or a generational decline in civic interest. It's the predictable response of a human brain meeting an environment it was never designed to navigate. Long before smartphones or even the printing press, our cognitive architecture was shaped by a single problem: stay alive long enough to reproduce. Our ancestors, whose attention drifted past the rustle in the grass, left fewer descendants than those who froze, looked, and listened. The brain that paid attention to threats was the brain that survived. This is the foundation of what psychologists call the negativity bias, one of the most replicated findings in cognitive science. Across decades of research, the human mind has been shown to weigh negative information more heavily than positive, attend to it faster, and remember it longer. A predator nearby mattered more than a beautiful sunset. The cost of missing a real threat was death, while the cost of overreacting was a few minutes of wasted vigilance. The asymmetry made this bias adaptive. Here is the problem. The human brain has not changed since then. We are the same species as we were thousands of years ago. What's changed is the size of the world. It's asked to scan for threats. For most of the human history, the threats to nervous system process were local: a neighboring tribe, a drought, the illness of a child we personally knew. Information about distant places would barely arrive, and if it did, was mainly irrelevant. In 2026, the same neurological system is being asked to absorb a war in one region, a financial shock in another, and climate disaster in a third, and violent crime in a fourth, all before lunchtime. There would be, we would read more on this. This study published in the scientific journal Nature Human Behavior examined more than 105,000 cases, real news headlines viewed nearly 6 million times. More on this later when we have some more time. Thank you for tuning in here. Look forward to sharing more reports with you on health soon. Take care.

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1: Hi, my name is Billy, and here is tonight's weather forecast for the Talking Information Center. This evening, there will be a 30% chance of showers and patchy fog, and then later, more patchy fog with degrees low around 66. The sun rose today at 6 o'clock a.m., the sun will set today at 7:33 p.m., and the sun will rise tomorrow at 6:01 a.m. And that's all the weather I have for today. I'm Billy giving you the weather for the Talking Information Center. Have a wonderful evening.
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9: 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And Framingham.
0: And coming up next on the Talking Information Center, it's The Economist. 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
10: The Economist magazine for August 8th through the August 14th, 2026, continues on page 11 of the magazine. The bond market, onwards and upwards. Bond yields are high. They are likely to get higher. After a steady upward climb this year, 30-year bonds in America, France, Japan, and Britain are all near their highest ever since the global financial crisis of 2007 through 2009. That feat is particularly impressive for Britain, where the highs during a fiscal panic in 2022 have long been surpassed. For anyone who was wondering if yields would continue to the lows of the 2010s as inflation fell after the pandemic, markets appear to have supplied a decisive answer. They will not. If anything, they are likely to climb higher still. The culprits are clear. inflation has not yet been tamed, deterring central banks from cutting interest rates. Even Japan is leaving behind its loose money policies, though not enough to strengthen the yen, which both America and Japan have propped up with official purchases. Gaping rich world budget deficits show little sign of narrowing meaningfully, raising the possibility that governments eventually force central banks to inflate their debts away. Geopolitical ructions, like the Iran war and tariffs, are lifting the compensation for risk that investors demand. It does not help that Kevin Warsh, the new Federal Reserve chair, fumbled an early encounter with the markets. See Finance and Economics section. High-yield bonds are a problem for indebted governments. Every percentage point rise in America's bond yields, for instance, costs an extra interest payment worth 1.3% of the annual GDP within a decade. Yet, it is getting harder to imagine governments making cuts to offset the squeeze. In America, each political party seems to be hoping that any debt crisis lands on the other. France's presidential election next year could become a fight between populist parties on the left and right. Japan is bizarrely undertaking a fiscal stimulus. The longer governments wait to adjust, the bigger the adjustments become. Governments look increasingly as if they are betting on economic growth to pay the bills, which today means a bet on AI. The trouble is that the faster growth by boosting investment usually brings higher interest rates and higher bond yields. Today, higher market rates have arrived before faster growth. The sheer scale of data center investment, pegged at $1 trillion this year by Goldman Sachs, a bank, is already making capital scarcer and helping raise yields. However, AI has yet to boost productivity measurably. Even in China, where diffusion of the technology is arguably the further along, see leader. It could be a while before the boost comes. Electricity and computing took decades to raise productivity growth perceptibly. Not all economies will fare equally well either. Europe's fiscal woes could worsen if AI brings more growth for America, pulling up global interest rates, but gets jammed up in the old world by rigid labor markets and high energy costs. That would mean costlier debt without more growth. There's another problem, too. If the productivity boost from AI is large enough to transform any country's fiscal arithmetic, vast job disruption is likely coming, meaning more spending on unemployed workers. See United States section. Income may also shift from labor to capital, which is more lightly taxed. Should AI prompt an arms race, countries will also need more defense spending. Even the exciting prospect of longer lifespans fueled by AI-powered science and scientific advances would raise state spending on pensions. Economists at the Brookings Institution, a think tank, reckon these factors, plus higher interest rates, could more than halve the positive impact of AI-induced growth on American deficits. The last time much of the rich world, including America and Britain, ran budget surpluses was at the turn of the millennium. That required fast productivity growth, which came from computers and the early internet. But deficits had to be cut too. Without fiscal prudence, bonds are a punt on AI that looks just as risky as betting on wobbly tech stocks. Leaders continues on page 12. Animal testing bans, bipartisan and wrong. Republican and Democrats uniting against animal testing are misguided. It should be a relief when America's Democrats and Republicans find common ground, but one emerging area of bipartisanship is disturbing. Members of both parties increasingly oppose animal research on animals. If they succeed in stopping it, they will prevent America from helping advance the welfare of the most valuable animal of all, humans. Animal welfare may seem a cause for scandal-wearing lefties, but it has long had advocates on the right and far right. MAGA has embraced the crusade. See Science and Technology section. Robert F. Kennedy Jr., the health secretary, has vowed to end all animal experimentation. And under him, the Centers for Disease Control and Prevention is closing its primate laboratory. The Navy has banned funding for scientific research on cats and dogs. The federal government is joined in the cause by plenty of Democrats, whose party otherwise sees itself as differing from the Republicans by being committed to enlightened science. In Oregon, Democratic politicians stand with Donald Trump's appointees in trying to curtail research and shrink the monkey colony of America's largest federally funded primate research center. The surge in opposition to testing partly reflects queasiness about the ethics of experiments on animals, never mind their enormous contribution to human health. It also results from a growing belief in a new generation of technologies that is transforming biomedical science, so-called new approach methods, NAMS, N-A-M-S, include organs on a chip, organoids, and artificial intelligence models. In some areas, NAMS include making drug discovery faster and cheaper without using any animals. Liver chips, for example, can use human liver cells on miniature devices to help identify toxic medicines before they ever reach an animal study. Yet it would be a mistake to think NAMs are anywhere close to rendering animal testing at scale unnecessary. Replicating small parts of human biology is not the same as reproducing all of it. Consider vaccines. They are among humanity's greatest biomedical achievements, having saved an estimated 154 million lives since 1974. Yet, developing a vaccine entails finding and exploiting a complex biological pathway. Scientists have only just managed to mimic the first steps of this investigation on an organ chip. Finding out the rest is still a process that depends on testing in both animals and human subjects. It is the same story with many other life-saving medicines. There is also a practical reason to keep on testing. If America's laboratories are shut down, leadership on the biotechnology will pass to China. Its biotech industry is growing rapidly, and it has recruited leading American scientists who have faced funding cuts, regulatory barriers, and political hostility at home. China is also buying up research monkeys at a staggering rate, raising their price and squeezing American labs' budgets. The ambition of China makes the campaign for animal rights self-defeating. If American labs stop testing, the work will only migrate to a country that has lower animal welfare standards. In future, NAMs may be able to replace more animal testing as technology advances. In the meantime, animal welfare can be enhanced in labs. America's decades-old primate centers should be modernized with bigger, more naturalistic enclosures for monkeys that allow it more daylight. Wearable monitoring technologies would reduce the need for handling, lowering the animal stress, and improving the quality of data they produce. This will cost money. All the more reason to keep funding animal research rather than cutting it off. The leader section continues on page 13. Conflict in Africa, the forgotten war. Sudan is mired in one of the century's worst conflicts. This is the moment to strike a truce. It may be impossible to find a single place that sums up the devastation caused by Sudan's civil war, now deep into its fourth year. But as we report after a rare trip to the country, see international section, its ruined capital comes close. Before the war erupted in April 2023, Khartoum was a bustling city of around 7 million people. Today, its center is deserted. Bare husks remain of government buildings. Smart homes and luxury hotels are in ruins. The streets charred by fighting are silent. So many bodies have been dumped that human skulls spill out of makeshift mass graves. And still, the killing continues. Khartoum is the scarred heart of one of Africa's worst conflicts this century. War has destroyed swaths of the continent's third largest country and driven 14 million people from their homes. Hundreds of thousands have probably been killed by fighting, famine, and bursts of genocidal violence. The only recent African war whose horrors are comparable is the one in the Congo, which may have killed more than 5 million people in the early 2000s. Yet the war in Sudan is even more important geopolitically. As we warned 2 years ago, it has drawn in neighboring countries, helping reignite civil wars in South Sudan and Yemen, and threatening another round of killing in Ethiopia. Outsiders have shown callous indifference to the suffering by paying to keep the fighting going on or neglecting it. Yet, by endangering shipping in the Red Sea. The wars in Sudan and Iran are overlapping. They may raise the cost of prosecuting the war to its sponsors, giving them a reason at last to seek to bring about a peace. On the face of it, Sudan's war is a conflict between two main belligerents, the Sudanese Armed Forces, SAF, S-A-F, the country's regular army, and de facto government. The Rapid Support Forces, RSF, a rich, well-equipped militia. Various other Sudanese groups are allied with the two sides. Yet the fighting is also a proxy war between deep-pocketed regional powers vying for resources and influence. The RSF receives weapons, money, and mercenaries from the United Arab Emirates, UAE, though the UAE strenuously denies providing it with support. To a lesser degree, the SAF is armed and bankrolled by Egypt, Qatar, Saudi Arabia, and Turkey. Until recently, all these actors had an overwhelming interest in keeping the war going. The RSF has periodically claimed to be ready for ceasefire talks, but has used its spoils to grow into a military and economic empire with the ambitions to rule the country. And our conversations with SAF leaders in Sudan give every impression that they continue to believe they can vanquish the RSF and hence oppose talks. Meanwhile, outsiders with the power to exert pressure on the belligerents and their supporters have been distracted. Europe is focused on Ukraine. President Donald Trump, who last year vowed to end the war, is caught up in his disastrous campaign in Iran. Many Sudanese, resigned to being treated as a lost cause, have begun to speak of Somalia timeline, a decades-long conflict with no end in sight. Now, two developments have combined to create a chance of ending the war, albeit a similar. Since America attacked the Islamic Republic in February, chaos in the Gulf has mostly made Sudan an even lower priority than usual. Having a shared foe in Iran did little to dampen the rivalry between Saudi Arabia and the UAE that is playing out in Sudan. But as Dwight Eisenhower, a former American president, supposedly once said, when a problem cannot be solved, enlarge it. As the Iran war expands, attention is moving from the Strait of Hormuz, which remains closed for the moment, see leader, to the Red Sea, which may soon be. In recent weeks, the Houthis, an Iran-backed militia in Yemen, have launched attacks on oil tankers linked to Saudi Arabia, leading to a sharp reduction in shipping through the sea's Bab el-Mandab Strait. So far, Saudi Arabia and the UAE have treated their contest in the region as zero sum. Yet, recent attacks in the Red Sea have further underlined the importance of Sudan's coastline for Saudi Arabia, reviving its interest in the war. That could make it costlier and riskier for the UAE to keep up its backing for the RSF, which could open the door to a truce in Sudan, becoming part of a wider settlement in the Middle East. The second factor is a turn in fortunes on the battlefield. In the past 2 weeks, the SAF has made its most telling breakthroughs since its return to Khartoum 18 months ago. In late July, it regained control of a key highway connecting the capital to El Obeid, a strategic regional hub which the RSF has been trying to capture for months. It has also retaken Kurmuk, a town on the border with Ethiopia. Although it may now be tempted to double down on trying to defeat the RSF, the army has long argued that it wants to negotiate from strength, a position it now holds. Moreover, the longer the search for a ceasefire is delayed, the less likely it will be to stick. The two sides compromise dozens of militias. The SAF knows that as the war drags on, more power will drain away to groups with a stake in perpetuating the war economy. Fragmentation will follow whoever is in charge. True, the chances of a successful ceasefire are small, but the time for a diplomatic push is now. For the next month or so, Sudan's rainy season means that there will be a lull in the fighting. A humanitarian truce proposed by Massad Boulas, Mr. Trump's overstretched African envoy, has a better chance of holding while the battle lines are relatively static. Seize the moment. America and Europe should lean on their Gulf allies to press the belligerents they support to talk directly to each other for the first time. Saudi Arabia, Egypt, and Turkey should urge the SAF to stop insisting the RSF disarm and demobilize before negotiations begin. The UAE should use its influence over the RSF to hold it to its professed desire for a ceasefire, even if that means abandoning the ambition to rule all of Sudan. The Somalia-style trajectory towards further fragmentation would perpetuate the suffering and instability of the war that the war is causing. This is the last best chance to prevent it. The Economist magazine now continues on page 16, the buy invitation section. Today it's written by Michael Selig. The new era of finance needs innovation more than consensus. The global derivatives market has entered a new era, and the United States is leading it. For decades, derivatives, financial contracts such as futures, options, and swaps, whose value is based on the price or performance of an underlying asset, have served as a tool for businesses, farmers, investors, and financial institutions to manage risk and allocate capital efficiently. What was once a niche financial tool now underpins a market with over 1.2 quadrillion million billion in notional value. Nearly half of that market falls under the jurisdiction of the Commodities Future Trading Commission, CFTC, which I have led since December. American leadership in derivatives was built over generations through competitive markets, strong institutions, sound regulation, and a willingness to embrace innovation. In many market segments, gone are the days of traders shouting in the pits in New York and Chicago, or even the screened-based trading of the 2000s. Derivatives markets have evolved into increasingly autonomous ecosystems driven by automated trading, artificial intelligence, algorithmic execution, and real-time decision-making, reacting to information thousands of times faster than any human could. For many years, international financial regulation has operated under an assumption that regulatory priorities would emerge through broad consensus among global institutions and regulators from different countries. Although international cooperation remains important, America is not in the business of importing regulatory trends designed by agencies that are considering yesterday's markets built around limited trading hours, single exchanges, and a screen-based trading. Instead, America is once again a hub of financial innovation. During President Donald Trump's first term, the launch and expansion of CFTC-regulated Bitcoin futures helped bring crypto assets into mainstream finance by providing institutional investors with transparent, regulated exposure to such assets. That foundation transformed Bitcoin from a fringe asset into one increasingly integrated within the broader financial system. Bitcoin exchange-traded products now hold over 1.2 million Bitcoins, compared with essentially none in 2016. During Mr. Trump's second term, the CFTC has approved the first true Bitcoin perpetual contract as a futures contract. A perpetual, or perp, is a derived contract with no fixed expiry date, instead relying on a periodic funding rate mechanism, a payment between traders, designed to maintain relative price parity with the underlying asset's spot price. Now, the CFTC is helping extend the foundations laid in the crypto markets to the broader financial system as capital markets enter the digital age. Congress recently passed legislation creating the first comprehensive federal framework for dollar-backed stablecoins, using for payments and laying the foundation for broader integration of crypto assets into the financial system. The CFTC is exploring how regulated stablecoins can be used as collateral, modernizing market infrastructure while maintaining the safety and the integrity that have made American derivative markets world-leading. Our innovation extends well beyond crypto assets. This year, we launched America's first major exchange offering, round-the-clock trading for gold futures. The CFTC is also engaging with market participants in the potential development of a perpetual futures for non-crypto assets. At the same time, prediction markets, which exclusively fall under the Commission's jurisdiction, have shown their value as a powerful tool for price discovery. Whereas America is embracing responsible innovation, many of our international counterparts are moving in the opposite direction. Recently, 9 European financial regulators argued that the event contracts traded on prediction markets should be treated as gambling rather than financial instruments. That view misunderstands how these contracts are structured and underappreciates the fact that they are traded on marketplaces and not wagers placed with a house. It also ignores the role that markets play in aggregating information, improving forecasting, and enhancing pricey discovery. Prediction markets often outperform traditional polls and experts. They alone correctly forecast Mr. Trump's electoral victory against Kamala Harris in 2024. Research from the Federal Reserve shows that prediction markets perform as well as or better than traditional estimates for economic indicators like the Fed's funds rate and consumer price index. To remain effective, global regulatory frameworks must evolve as quickly as the markets they oversee. History has shown that American leadership has been strongest when we have embraced innovation early, from the railroads and aviation to the internet and electronic trading, in shaping global standards rather than waiting for others to do so. That philosophy extends to our international regulatory relationships. Cross-border cooperation remains valuable, but the access to the world's deepest and most trusted derivatives markets is a privilege. International agreements, foreign Board of Trade regulations, and supervisory arrangements should be regularly modernized to reflect evolving market structures and technology advances, while further the interests of American markets and protecting market participants. Regulators around the world have long looked to the United States for leadership in policing derivatives. That should continue with America setting sound policy so innovation can flourish. The future of financial markets will belong to those willing to push boundaries while preserving market integrity. America has shown that these goals are not in conflict. Others are free to chart their own. Will belong to those willing to push boundaries while preserving market integrity. America has shown that these goals are

humanoid condition. Shen Zhen, Zhu Chao, and Zheng Shao. China's drive to dominate AI poses a big risk to the world's largest workforce. Li Dazi paced back and forth on a set resembling a chief executive's office as he rehearsed lines in Zhengzhou, a city of central China that has become the hub for microdramas. The serialized minute-long shows have taken over phone screens across the country. One in two people watch them. In 2025, microdramas grew into ¥100 billion, $15 billion business, having created some 700,000 jobs and perhaps 1.3 million indirect ones, a rare bright spot of dynamism in China's sputtering economy. The booming industry has given Mr. Li, a 32-year-old former traffic cop, a chance to try something new. He has been busy studying 8 to 15 fantastical scripts each month. Then, in January, ByteDance, a tech giant, launched SeedDance 2.0, an artificial intelligence model that can make impressively realistic videos. It quickly upended the business. Series now take days to produce instead of weeks, and are up to 90% cheaper. The bill is mostly tokens instead of humans. Mr. Li's daily salary fell by half, and gigs dried up. Many of his colleagues switched to selling insurance, setting up vendor stalls, delivering takeaway food, or picking up passengers. Advanced technology can improve people's quality of life, he said. But for our industry, right now, it's doing more harm than good. China has made an all-out push in AI under the conviction that its competition with America and the rest of the world, dominance of the technology is an almost existential necessity. The Chinese party also sees a clear long-term need for AI to mitigate eventual labor shortages in a fast-aging society. To meet that future, China is aggressively pursuing AI integration, especially in the form of embodied AI, bringing AI models into the physical world through robots and cars. China's leaders envision an era to come of human-machine collaboration. But the party is increasingly concerned about how AI will displace workers. Advances in AI threaten both office jobs and blue-collar ones that have been the fallback for millions who have been laid off or paid less in recent years in a system which lacks a strong safety net. And, as demonstrated by the stunningly rapid disruption of microdramas, AI has the power to erase jobs in a keystroke. This transformation involves both job creation and job destruction. Yet the two effects are asymmetrical, with job displacement often preceding and surpassing job creation. Kai Fang, a prominent economist at a top state think tank, writes in a new book

0: labor impact on AI. The government's task is made harder by a bleak macroeconomic picture, potentially widening the gap between China's have-bots and have-nots. Some Chinese workers are already laboring alongside the technology that will replace them. Consider Jia Kunqi. For decades, he clutched the wheel as he drove coal and bulk cargo across China, his back achy, his eyes sore after long stretches on the road. Now, the 44-year-old has to move only when merging onto highways or driving short stretches on urban roads. That is because his lorry is equipped with advanced driver assistance technology that can nearly drive itself. China's rulers still consider a human in the driver's seat with his hands touching the wheel. On a recent Monday morning, he picked up your correspondence at a restaurant, at a rest stop in Seychelles, before his last leg to Shanghai. For most of his career, he sat behind another human driver to take turns at the wheel. Now, he listens to the martial arts novels and video calls his 9-year-old, who marvels at the self-driving lorry. His job is more comfortable, if lonelier. Then it is all set, he says. But humans will still be needed, he argues, rattling off common problems: flat tires, leaky air pipes, sudden engine death, navigating around road accidents. By the time lorries go driverless, he thinks he will be retired. Drivers often retire by 50 or 55 in China, where they tend to go longer distances with less rest. Mr. Jia is one of the 38 million lorry drivers who transport more than 70% of the country's freight. They're aging, and few young people want to replace them. Julian Ma, founder of Inceptio Technology, pitches his driver assistance tech found in most of China's autonomous lorries as the solution for preventing a labor shortage, from derailing the logistics sector while reducing accidents and saving fuel. Some American states already permit autonomous lorries to run without human drivers, but fewer clock miles there. It is in China where the rubber hits the road. Inceptio has installed 7,000 systems and exports and expects more than 10,000 by this year's end. One big logistics firm says 1,000 of its 8,000 lorries are equipped with Inceptio's technology, and all its future lorry purchases will be. The tech allows for 30% fewer drivers and saves 3-4% in transport costs, and an executive tells The Economist. That is even before regulators allow lorries to operate without humans. In July, GD.com, one of China's biggest commerce groups, launched a 31-kilometer fully autonomous lorry delivery route on the outskirts of Beijing. The pilot permits the lorry to drive itself without human hands on the wheel, so long as a safety driver sits on board. It is the latest move by Li Guangdong, JD's chairman, to automate his vast tech delivery system, empire. In October, he vowed to buy 3 million robots, 1 million unmanned vehicles, and 100,000 drones over the next 5 years. Sooner or later, there simply won't be a need for delivery couriers, he said at an event in June. But we don't want to see our 700,000 brothers go hungry. American bosses are wont to predict an AI job apocalypse, but their Chinese counterparts usually avoid the subject for fear of angering the government. Mr. Liu took pains to note that he intends to keep his brothers employed by training them in robot maintenance. He has partnerships with 124 schools. We'll turn blue-collar workers into white-collar ones, letting them sit in an office instead of braving the wind and rain. But even the retail juggernaut will not need that many technicians. It is easy to imagine the jobs AI destroys, but harder to imagine the ones it creates. Shen Jingguang, JD's chief economist, points to China's $2 trillion e-commerce industry as an example of how technological advances can give rise to new sectors and previously unimaginable roles. JD's workforce, 180,000 strong, when he joined 8 years ago, has quintupled to 930,000. Mr. Shen says that growth has come with more than 3,600 warehouses became highly automated, and while their operations increasingly integrated AI, from AI live streamers, which hawk products, replacing humans who did the same, to last-mile delivery bots. As JD ventures further into services, which already include car repair and home cleaning, couriers will be able to train for such work as elderly and medical care, Mr. Shen says. His optimistic vision dovetails with the government's goal of improving workers' skills and expanding services, crucial for boosting both employment and domestic demand. Building a robot army. With the rapid aging and shrinking workforce, China is betting on AI adoption with robots to maintain industrial strength. But getting timing right will be hard. Robots are an obvious long-term solution. By 2050, China's working age population will have shrunk by 25%. By 2100, its population of 1.4 billion will have fallen by more than half, the UN reckons. In the short run, though, rolling out robots may cause a lot of pain. In Shenzhen, a southern metropolis, both techno-optimism and resignation are palpable. Makers and suppliers of humanoid robots there have ambitions to become a robot valley. Technicians test robotic lawnmowers. Human cleaners catch the spots missed by autonomous floor sweepers. A worker named Li, sitting atop a sweeper, says his robo-colleagues may be thwarted now by leaves and stones, but inevitably they will replace humans. Just look, he says, at the robotic taxis everyone operates in Shenzhen and other cities across China. But he, like many Chinese blue-collar workers, is more pragmatic than fearful. With technology, you can't say things will stay the same forever, says Lin Yangho, a 45-year-old courier who is used to seeing unmanned delivery vehicles and drones around town. Replacement is normal. We're going to stop here because we're running out of time for this article. It will be continued on Econ 3. We continue with the letters from page 14. Where we left off was under Elon Musk. You dismiss Mr. Musk's suggestion that chess and gardening might sustain the human spirit in the age of AI, noting, that a feeling of being superfluous can lead to misery and moral decay. Should you be afraid of Elon Musk? July 25th. Permit a dispatch from a profession that has been economically superfluous for more than a century, since the phonograph. Every note an orchestra plays has existed in a superior recording at negligible cost. By the logic of usefulness, live orchestras should have disbanded around 1910. Instead, the halls keep filling, and, more telling, people keep joining amateur choirs, and more people play chess today than before the machines became unbeatable in the game. Being surpassed emptied the game of careerism, not of meaning. You are right to press questions on how to finance the transition to AI, tame the upheaval, and restrain AI-powered authoritarians. But on the question of what humans will do when nothing needs doing, the research is being conducted weekly in choirs, chess clubs, and allotments. David Woodward, conductor, Tampere, Finland. Mr. Musk's Martian aspirations aren't all crazy. His resources could fund a fleet of Starship rockets, each carrying robots along with solar energy collectors and other equipment. So within his lifetime, Mars could be populated with thousands of robots, impervious to heat or cold, doing construction, mining, or exploration. Few humans would aspire to end their days in the hostile Martian environment. But Mr. Musk does. He says he would like to die on Mars, just not on impact. He could ensure unique privileges. His regiments of robots could be tasked with creating a domed mansion to accommodate him, receive him royally on his arrival, and service his needs in his final years. After death, his body could be preserved in a mausoleum that would outlast any artifact on Earth, a uniquely durable memorial to the human aspirations and follies that should satisfy any megalomaniacal aspirations. Lord Martin Rees, former astronomer, Royal Trinity College, University of Cambridge. Please, could Mr. Musk explain what an age of amazing abundance means in real practical terms? Does he envision endless fields of wheat and rice and fruit-laden orchards, or simply freely available techno bits and pieces directing our every move? A Musk-style utopian future is even less alluring than Aldous Huxley's Island or William Morris's News from Nowhere. Sheila Coots, Denmead, Hampshire. Mr. Musk's forecasts may or may not prove correct, but I note that he cites Ian M. Banks novels for a glimpse into what future might be like. He also mentions the importance of AI models having values, though he didn't say what those values would be. Ian McEwan's novel, Machines Like Me, about a humanoid robot called Adam, explores the tensions in values between humans and machines. The theme of the book is evident, also in your article about China wanting to end AI romances, No More Bots, July 18th, as Adam Robot, Charlie Human, and Miranda, also human, form a love triangle. Naomi Stanford, London. Africa's Expanding Cities. No, I'm sorry, Vox Populi. When Sir Francis Galton famously asked people to guess the weight of an ox at a fair in Plymouth in 1906, he did not offer the participants the option of giving him money in order to enter 99 additional guesses and skew the average. But this is, in effect, how current prediction markets work, and is also how they don't work. Fixing the Truth Machine, July 25th. Bob Fisher, Houston.
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2: Hi, my name is Billy, and here is tonight's weather forecast for the Talking Information Center. This evening, there will be a 30% chance of showers and patchy fog, and then later, more patchy fog with degrees low around 66. The sun rose today at 6 o'clock a.m., the sun will set today at 7:33 p.m., and the sun will rise tomorrow at 6:01 a.m. And that's all the weather I have for today. I'm Billy giving you the weather for the Talking Information Center. Have a wonderful evening.
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6: 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And Framingham.
1: And coming up next on the Talking Information Center, it's The Economist. 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
0: The Economist magazine for August 8th through August 14th continues in the briefing section on page 19. Where we had left off. And the article is on AI and Chinese workers. Are robots ready to replace humans? In 2024, China installed almost 300,000 industrial robots, more than half the world's total that year. See chart. and increased its stock to 2 million, double what it had been in 2021. Traditional robots have already replaced factory workers, but they struggle with more complex tasks. For example, carving out bad bits from potatoes on a conveyor belt when the tubers vary in length, in shape. Humanoid robots, or simply humanoids, can learn to feel different textures, sizes, and pressures, and determine the right amount of force to hold something without breaking it or dropping it. For all the hype around humanoids, few yet work on an actual factory floors. Leaders want to achieve scale soon. In June, they asked local governments and state-owned enterprises for their plans to make 10,000 humanoids to do real work by the year's end. Morgan Stanley, a bank, reckons that China's humanoid sales will reach 50,000 units and $2 billion this year, and will increase to 446,000 and $15 billion in 2030. Humanoids are becoming more promising employees. Zhao Qichao of UB Tech, a maker of humanoids, predicts a market breakthrough next year, with more industrial customers moving from small orders to hundreds each. They want a return on their investment within 2 years, which he says is doable, with humanoids priced under 300 yuan, about $44,000. As production scales, robots are going to become only more cost-effective compared with humans, he says. Jeremy Lee of Paxini, a humanoid maker that counts car industry giants like BYD and SAIC as investors and customers, says bosses see humanoids as more efficient and less likely to slack off. Humans, though, will still be needed to train humanoids. When you order a robot cleaner in China, it arrives with two humans, a robot trainer and a competent cleaner. At Paxini's sprawling factory in Tianjin, 500 sensor-wearing humans perform tasks needed in car plants, hospitals, and supermarkets, creating training data for humanoids. Though fewer workers are needed to monitor delivery drones and robo-taxis as they progress, Mr. Lee says there is so little real-world data that trainers will be needed for the next decade or two. Even as firms say humanoids will liberate humans from dangerous and repetitive work, the human jobs they are creating are not fun. Dao Jinyu, a 25-year-old university graduate in Shenzhen, has been applying for jobs since November. A former barista, she applied for one job filling coffee machines for gimmicky robo baristas. During an interview for a robot training job, she found folding cloths for 30 minutes was so boring that she could not imagine doing it day after day. She relies on support from her parents, bitter melon farmers, to pay rent while she keeps looking for work. At streetlights, she watches robo-taxis turn corners, hoping they will make a mistake and prove that they cannot replace another driver. But they drive well. In other countries, young workers are expected to be among the hardest hit by AI. In China, their prospects are especially grim. 5 years into the property crisis, the economy is still grappling with lower wage growth and stubbornly high youth unemployment. In this year's second quarter, China missed its target for economic growth. In July, for the first time in decades, in its five-year plan, there is significant pressure on employment and household income growth and shortcomings in livelihood support, the Human Resource Ministry said, citing AI as one challenge. For years, the Communist Party planned for an economy oriented towards tech advancement and adoption. As its companies push to the frontier, it now worries about AI disrupting social stability. One major challenge is calibrating the degree of intervention. The government is very cautious because it wants to assuage anxious workers, but not stifle innovation, says one policy advisor in Beijing. The party can look to its huge public sector, where job security is sacrosanct, for ballast, but private firms, too, face pressure to protect workers. U.S. companies are very directly rewarded in their stock price for laying a bunch of workers off and saying that they did it because of AI. But Chinese firms have the opposite incentives, says Matt Sheehan of the Carnegie Endowment, a think tank. Dan Wang of Eurasia Group, a consultancy, recently met local officials who have pressed firms to add new jobs to offset layoffs caused by automation. Workers Daily, the mouthpiece of China's official trade union, criticized practices such as digitally cloning staff. Chinese judges who operate under party leadership have so far aided with workers in AI-related firings. In Hangzhou, a leading industrial hub for AI, a judge deemed it illegal for a fintech firm to fire a tech worker named Zhao on the basis of being able to perform his duties. The 35-year-old was sacked after refusing to accept a demotion and a pay cut. His case and others across China have been held up by the government as warnings to not use AI as an excuse for layoffs. Chinese firms must first try to retrain and reassign workers before firing them for incompetence. The government also wants to educate and train people to realize its AI ambitions. While young people struggle to find jobs, the country anticipates needing many millions more workers in skilled manufacturing and AI research, even with China already having more AI researchers than America, Britain, and the EU combined. Primary and secondary schools are incorporating AI lessons into their curricula. Universities are funneling students into thousands of new degree programs in such fields as embodied intelligence and agricultural robotics after cutting thousands of obsolete degrees, most in the arts and humanities. The state is also subsidizing retraining as well as promoting vocational education in areas like low-altitude economy, including, say, flying taxis. Many of those who fall through the cracks will find a threadbare safety net, including meager Social Security and minimal health insurance. Zheng Gongjing, head of China's Association of Social Security, warned the legislature last year that the more AI and robots replace workers, the fewer wage earners there will be left to pay into the welfare system to support those out of work. He suggested a new tax on robo-enabled productivity gains. Liu Shihang of Yucai Securities, who has briefed Chinese leaders, floated taxing the excess profits of AI firms. Help wanted. Some economists and former officials want new subsidies like AI unemployment insurance and cash handouts. The more disruptive a technological revolution or industrial transformation, the greater the intensity of creative destruction, and the more inadequate market mechanisms are in protecting workers' rights, Mr. Cai, who previously held a vice minister-level role, wrote in a June front-page editorial in the Central Party School's newspaper. The constituency that might agitate for more goodies from the state is getting larger. The number of flexible workers that make up China's vast gig economy, its food delivery and rideshare drivers, live streamers, factory day work laborers, and the like, will swell to 320 million this year, up from 280 million in 2025, and double its size in 2019, estimates the China New Employment Forms Research Center, a think tank. Our firms and policymakers have taken modest steps to include more of them in the Social Security system, lest their precarity transform into unrest. AI could increase the pressure to do more. Still, no ambitious scheme seems likely anytime soon. The government guards its pennies while contemplating subsidies. And Xi Jinping, China's president, has professed an aversion to welfarism. As more robo-taxis take to the streets, rideshare drivers will have to scrape by. So will Mr. Li, the actor, while his bosses flourish. In an office tower in Zhengzhou, Zhang Li runs Meng Chang Media, a studio. AI-crafted micro-dramas. Creativity beyond imagination, reads one slogan. Mr. Zhang used to have 10 crews shooting every day. Now, row after row of humans called Chaokashi, literally card drawers, are AI era term that calls to mind randomly drawing cards and hoping for a good one, writes prompts specifying, for instance, his expression full of gratitude and expectation. Software spits out seconds-long scenes that a Chaokashi tweaks and sequences. There's not a cameraman, lighting crew, or actor in sight. The Economist magazine continues on page 21 with the United States section. Artificial intelligence and jobs. Retraining America. Can America teach its workers new skills before AI leaves them behind? Kimberly Brady was running out of options. The 53-year-old Californian had a degree in psychology, but was stuck in a low-paid job at Costco selling electronics and jewelry. After some 620 unsuccessful applications for customer service and sales jobs, fields increasingly being reshaped by AI, she decided to retrain for Costco's optical department. With no formal program available, she spent 6 months teaching herself opticianry from textbooks and YouTube, passed two national board exams, and paid thousands of dollars for two licenses. But it was not enough. Without hands-on experience, they still wouldn't hire me, she says. Ms. Brady's experience points to a broader problem. Switching careers in America is hard. AI may soon make it more common. Around 10 million jobs could be displaced over the next decade, according to Goldman Sachs, a bank. Entry-level white-collar jobs and routine office work are especially exposed, putting them new and current workers at risk. Widespread job losses have yet to materialize, but the fear is already shaping American politics. Nearly one in five workers expects AI to eliminate their job within 5 years. Earlier technologies, from electricity to computer, displaced workers, but also created new kinds of work. Now, some technologists, including Elon Musk, imagine a future in which a universal high-income cushions people are paid work as paid work receipts. Few politicians accept that solution, but devising a different fix is harder. A serious response would help young people enter the workforce. Existing workers adapt as jobs change, and displacing workers move into new occupations. Can America build such a system before the disruption arrives? In its recent record is not encouraging. Between 2000 and 2011, America shed nearly 6 million factory jobs, some 1 million of them owing to Chinese import competition. The main federal response, Trade Adjustment Assistance, TAA, paid for retraining and extended unemployment benefits, but only for workers who could prove that trade had cost them their jobs. Those who received training roughly 3 months more than comparable workers who did not, and over the following decade, earned about $50,000 or more. But the program scope was limited. In the early 2000s, roughly 160,000 workers a year were covered by TAA certifications, while manufacturing was losing around 500,000 jobs annually. Of those covered, only 40,000 entered training each year, reflecting cumbersome applications and long wait times. The result was local economic devastation that helped fuel America's populist turn. The AI shock will be different, affecting white-collar jobs scattered across the country. Losses may come through less hiring and rounds of layoffs rather than factory closures. Still, the burden could fall heavily on particular groups. Young workers may find entry-level opportunities disappearing, while women without degrees overrepresented in the administrative and back office roles face high risks. At present, the country's system of educating and training workers assumes they train once near the start of their careers, and unemployment is a brief interruption before a return to similar work. Around 4 in 10 Americans graduating from high school enroll in 4-year university. Community colleges provide most short-term training, but receive far less funding. They get roughly $25 billion in public funding for work programs and serve around 8 million people per year. Federal support for displaced workers is smaller still, especially since TAA closed to new workers in 2022. In 2023, the main federal training scheme for those who lose their jobs spent $170 million on about 39,000 people. A modest voucher goes towards an approved course. Our whole system is predicated on funding based on attendance, not outcomes, says Gina Raimondo, Joe Biden's Commerce Secretary and a former governor of Rhode Island. The result is fragmented and underfunded. What would a better model look like? Start with young workers. If AI erodes entry-level white-collar jobs, America will need more routes into work that do not run through a four-year degree. One solution is sectoral programs, which brings employers and training providers together to design courses around actual vacancies. 4 randomized trials in healthcare, IT support, and manufacturing found lasting earning gains of 11 to 40%. Apprenticeship offers another route, combining paid work with structural training. These have become more popular, but only around 800,000 Americans are registered apprentices, barely half the number in Germany, with a quarter of America's population. Unlike in Germany, American apprenticeship remains concentrated in construction and skilled trades. Other initiatives are getting started. Raise Us, a nonprofit co-founded by Ms. Raimondo and Eric Holcomb, a former Republican governor of Indiana, is working with states, training providers and employers. Its donors include Anthropic and OpenAI, 2 giant AI firms, as well as General Motors and Bank of America. So far, it has announced pilots in 4 states. In Maryland, it has built on a state scheme that pays young workers to attend a year with nonprofits, adding coaching, training, and pathways into long-term jobs in healthcare and education. Incumbent workers need a different type of assistance as AI changes the jobs they already hold. It is already common for large white-collar employers to help train staff, help staff learn how to use AI. But some workers will need not a new version of their current role, but an entirely new job. Salesforce, a software company, offers a glimpse of what might evolve. It maps employee skills to possible internal roles and recommends training. Reimbursement can help cover the cost of formal qualifications. It is fitting that Salesforce itself, being reshaped by AI, is testing ways to help its staff evolve. But such internal platforms remain rare. The main problem is that for many in exposed jobs, no one yet knows what they should be trained for. Ideally, roles should be built or should build on existing skills and preserve some professional identity. There is a cost to people's egos, says Lee Lilly, North Carolina's Commerce Secretary. It is not realistic to take someone with a 20-year career in a white-collar setting and ask, "Would you like to be a welder?" That uncertainty is one reason training systems need to be nimbler. With employers closely involved in adapting courses to changing demand. But that involvement will not come automatically. At Costco, Ms. Brady eventually moved into its optical department after being allowed to cross-train. Yet the opportunity arose through an ad hoc accommodation, not a model for retraining workers at scale. As technological change forces workers to change jobs more often, many may need to retrain several times. Yet those who lose their jobs receive little help doing so. Donald Trump's One Big Beautiful Bill Act extended federal Pell Grants to approve career programs lasting between 8 and 15 weeks. But the Congressional Budget Office expects the change to reach only 100,000 additional recipients a year by 2034, with grants averaging just $2,200. In the 1940s, business leaders, fearing mass unemployment after the Second World War, formed the Committee for Economic Development to plan the transition to peace. Ms. Raimondo wants firms to support a modern equivalent. If we don't get this right, we won't lead the world in AI, she says. There will be regulatory backlash, which is bad for the companies. Connecticut's Governor Ned Lamont would welcome more collaboration with tech firms. Frankly, I need help from Anthropic and the AI companies to stimulate our imagination, he says. Anthropic and OpenAI Foundation have committed $200 million and $250 million, respectively, to the research and programs such as Raise Us to help workers and economies navigate AI disruption. By the way of comparison, OpenAI plans to spend 300 times that sum on computing power through 2030. The Economist magazine for the United States section continues on page 22. Taxes, call of duty. Republican-led states seek to phase out income taxes. When he was on the pro wrestling circuit, Glenn Jacobs, known as Kane in the ring, worked in nearly every state. The result was a tax return a foot tall. Now, the Republican mayor of Knox County, Tennessee, Mr. Jacobs is pleased that his state eliminated income tax in 2021 and is serving as a model for other states. On August 4th, Missouri voted on a constitutional amendment to phase out income tax. It failed, but its presence on the ballot points to a broader trend. State tax systems are diverging. Much attention has been paid to the Democrats' efforts to raise taxes on the rich. Washington State, for example, introduced an income tax on millionaires this year. And in November, Californians will vote on a wealth tax. But Republican-led states are moving in the other direction. Over the past 5 years, 26 states, most led by Republicans, have reduced their individual income tax rates. Missouri's top marginal rate has fallen by more than 20% since 2017. This widening disparity is relatively new. Democrats and Republicans have always differed on taxes, but historically, states tried to stay within a range that raised revenue without dampening economic activity. It used to be able to break a broad middle with rates hovering around 6%, says Jarrett Walczak of the Tax Foundation, a think tank. Now you either have low rates below 4% or increasingly high rates entering double digits, Mr. Walczak explains. Income taxes attract particular attention. Democrats prefer graduated income taxes to flat consumption taxes. The latter are regressive, imposing a disproportionate burden on low-income people who spend a greater share of what they earn. Republicans have a different view. Bishop Davidson, the Missouri state representative who sponsored the no income tax amendment, argues, are widely invasive of people's privacy. In January, Donald Trump's Council of Economic Advisors published a report encouraging states to scrap income taxes and replace them with a broader, higher sales tax. It argued that taxing consumption rather than production is more economically efficient, but a tax model that works in one state may not work in another. Florida has no income tax, but can collect sales tax from tourists. Texas also lacks an income tax, but fills coffers with fines from oil and gas. In Missouri, income tax abolitionists consider Tennessee a more realistic model. Mr. Davison has also studied South Carolina, where lawmakers voted in March to draw down income taxes, and North Carolina, a swing state, will vote in November on a ballot measure to lower and cap its flat rate. Detractors dismiss such comparisons. It's apples and oranges, says Ashley Oon, the top Democrat in Missouri's House, not least because Tennessee had been only minimally reliant on the income tax for decades before abolishing it. Missouri, in contrast, depends on the income tax for almost two-thirds of its revenue last year. Scott Charton, who advocated against abolishing the income tax, points out that Missourians rejected new taxes on services in 2016. The problem with eliminating one type of tax is that you probably have to raise another. In Missouri, that argument seemed to win out. The United States section continues on page 23. The Senate, all the president's irritants, Washington, D.C. Republican senators irk Donald Trump. Was it a concession or a con? On August 2nd, Todd Blanche, Donald Trump's pick for Attorney General, produced written assurances that the Department of Justice was scrapping the president's $1.8 billion anti-weaponization fund, a condition that Republican Senators John Conyen of Texas and Tom Tillis of South Carolina had set for backing him. The Senate's Judiciary Committee duly advanced Mr. Blanche's nomination that Republican Senators John Conyen of Texas and Tom Tillis of South Carolina had set for backing him.

are on their way out, so they have little to lose and are picking more fights. Susan Collins of Maine, another senator resisting Mr. Trump, faces a Democratic challenger in November. Presiding over this is John Thune, pictured, the Senate Majority Leader, who has the blessing of not facing re-election since 2028 and the curse of trying to lead the chamber with Mr. Trump in the White House. When senators break for a five-week recess on August 7th, they will have produced few wins for the president. The Democrats can't believe how lucky they got with this Senate leadership. Mr. Trump vented last month on Truth Social. Remember, stupidity always brings losing and death. Mr. Thune has framed his reluctance to advance Mr. Trump's agenda this summer less on a matter of policy than one of procedure. He has told the president that the Save America Act, a voter identification bill, lacks the 60 votes needed to overcome a filibuster. Mr. Trump's fix, that Republicans do away with the filibuster, is a non-starter for the institutionalist Mr. Thune. The Republicans are not getting rid of the legislative filibuster, he said in July. It's just a fact, and the facts don't change. Mr. Thune is also loath to use the budgetary tool known as reconciliation as a workaround. The Senate would need only a simple majority to pass parts of the SAVE Act using reconciliation, but the process is meant primarily for spending measures. That procedural reason is matched by a political one. Reconciliation would force vulnerable lawmakers to make contentious votes right before the midterms. Senate Republicans have no intention of putting skin in the game on Mr. Trump's behalf, explains a Republican operative. In private, many senators say they appreciate Mr. Thune acting as a shock absorber. Though the president has questioned his viability, he maintains the backing of much of his conference. Two Trump loyalists, Mike Lee of Utah and Rick Scott of Florida, tried and failed to buck Mr. Thune by keeping the Senate in session to pass the SAVE Act. The composition of that conference is due to change, however. The Senate will become more Trumpy ideologically, predicts Matthew Glassman of Georgetown University. The seats occupied by Mr. Tillis and Mr. Cornyn will next year be held by either Democrats or MAGA newcomers. Two other Republicans leaving the Senate, Bill Cassidy of Louisiana and Mitch McConnell of Kentucky, will almost certainly be succeeded by acolytes of Mr. Trump. In Louisiana, Julia Letlow was personally recruited by the president, while Kentucky's Andy Barr has vowed to stand with the president 100%. As the Senate's MAGA wing gains greater influence, Mr. Thune's job will get even more difficult. Mr. Lee, for example, looks set to be the top Republican on the Judiciary Committee next year. Mr. Trump's senators may begin to press Mr. Thune to push through controversial nominees or support Mr. Blanche if he moves to reestablish the slush fund, as Republican strategists murmur that he will. New Republican senators may even move to abolish the filibuster. Should Democrats

0: Democrats win control of the Senate, Mr. Thune's power will be diminished. He may find some solace in having strident anti-Trumpers on the left to give him cover. The United States continues on page 24. The midterms. The independent actors, Kalispell, Montana, and Sidney, Nebraska. Americans are sick of Republicans and Democrats. Can independents win? Bias Brewing in Kalispell, Montana, may seem an oddly named place for a self-described radical pragmatist to hold an election event. Yet, on a recent evening in July, Seth Bodnar chose the brewery to make his campaign pitch. "Running as an independent, you upset people on both sides," he told the crowd. Mr. Bodnar pictured wants to be Montana's next senator. He believes Democrats ignore the state and Republicans take it for granted. Mr. Bodnar's campaign is part of a trend. Voters are dissatisfied with America's two main political parties. Net favorability for the Democrats in particular is near a 35-year low. That has created an opening for politicians on the left, see next story. But it is also aspiring a new generation of independents. More congressional candidates have filed to run as independents in 2026 than in any election cycle since at least 2000. The campaigns of Mr. Bodnar and Dan Osborne, a candidate in Nebraska, are this year's best test of whether independents can succeed. Running as an independent is sufficiently difficult that at least historically few politicians have deemed it wise to do so. Independents lack the campaign infrastructure of a party, and in many states must collect more signatures to earn a place on the ballot. However, aspiring politicians now face a shifting set of odds. Last year, 45% of Americans identified as independent, the highest share since at least 1988, according to Gallup. Those independents are in turn 5 percentage points more likely to lean Democratic than Republican. In Republican states, where Democratic policies are often more popular than party itself, an independent may have a better chance of winning. It is no coincidence that two of this year's strongest independent candidates are campaigning in Montana and Nebraska, where voters have thrice voted for Donald Trump, but where farmers are also pinched by tariffs and fuel costs. In Montana, Mr. Bodnar has an institutionalist pedigree. He graduated from West Point, was twice deployed to Iraq, and worked as a General Electric before serving as president of the University of Montana in Missoula. "I feel like the party's left me behind in what I call the sensible center," he explained over coffee in Minnesota. He faces Kurt Almy, a former U.S. attorney backed by Donald, Mr. Trump, and Steve Daines, the retiring senator who now holds the seat. Mr. Daines waited until the last moment to announce his retirement, in effect ensuring that only his preferred candidate was prepared to run. Mr. Osborne, in contrast, is a populist firebrand. At 51 years old, mechanic and former union leader, he got his political start in 2024 when Democrats failed to field a Senate candidate. Mr. Osborne ran as an independent and lost to Republican Deb Fisher, but won an impressive 47% of the vote. His opponent this time is Republican incumbent Pete Ricketts, a wealthy former governor whose father founded TD Ameritrade, a financial firm. Critics argue that neither Mr. Bodnar nor Mr. Osborne are true independents, but Democrats seeking to escape the party's noxious brand. Indeed, both men rely on Act Blue, a Democratic fundraising platform, and enjoy the support of prominent Democrats. Mr. Osborne, in particular, echoes the anti-billionaire sentiment of today's left. Elon Musk can give a campaign $300 million, and he's got the keys to the White House, he recently told a crowd in Sydney, Nebraska. Man, that's not right. Mr. Bodnar insists that his independence is a product of his military career, which fostered nonpartisanship, and claims he has identified as an independent for more than a decade. We believe strongly that government has no place in our doctor's office, no place in our bedrooms, and no place in our gun cabinets. Mr. Osborne critiques the Democrats' past standard bearers. I'm not afraid to say that Joe Biden failed us on the border. I'm not afraid to say that Obama should have bailed the bank, shouldn't have bailed the banks out, he says. Victory for independence depends on their ability to convince enough Republican voters to give them a chance. As important, it depends on Democrats' decision to drop out or remain in the race and risk splitting the vote. The winner of Nebraska's Democratic primary has filed paperwork to withdraw, but a loser of that primary is suing to force the party to compete. In Montana, the Democratic nominee is Elani Bankard, whose campaign is nearly broke. When I was senator, says Max Baucus, the former Democratic senator in the state, I raised millions of dollars for Democrats in Montana. He is now supporting Mr. Bodnar. The deadline for Ms. Bankhead to withdraw is August 10th. Mr. Baucus is still hoping she drops out. For Seth to win, he says, she has to. Letters, page 15. Household income by sex. It is true that the share of American households where female income exceeds male income remains rather low for richer or poorer, July 25th. But your interpretation in terms of social norms can hardly be considered as final. For one thing, the 50% threshold, whereby the distribution of wives' share of household income drops sharply at the point where they begin to go to out-earn their husbands, seems to be specific to data which incomes are self-reported. In 2020, Anja Roth and Michaela Slotwinski used a Swiss data set combining survey and administrative information for the same individual and their partner. They found that individuals misreport incomes in surveys, that this misreporting is consistent with the male breadwinner norm, and that is essentially explains the observed discontinuity in reported earnings. In a recent paper that I co-authored using Dutch tax data, we simply failed to find any evidence of the 50% threshold. It's probable that gender norms can motivate spouses to marginally misreport their income, actual incomes. But the economic consequences of reporting bias are quite different from those of actual economic decisions. More important, Claudia Golden has repeatedly drawn that gender differences in wages and incomes often reflects subtle differences in occupational choices. For instance, women are more likely to opt for the flexible job that allows for childcare pickups, sick days, and household management, whereas men are more likely to go for the greedy jobs. Excessively interpreting this tendency as the outcome of deeply entrenched gender norms is too simplistic, if only because such specialization may in some circumstances be efficient for the households under consideration, particularly in the presence of children. What is needed is a deeper understanding of the technology of human capital acquisition by young children. For example, are a mother's and a father's time perfectly substitutes, imperfect substitutes, or complements? This is a very active area of current research involving economists and developmental psychologists. In basically all developed countries and a significant number of middle class or even low income ones, women are now more educated than men. This crucially important change remains largely under discussed, despite its potential major consequences. In the end, the scarcity of female breadwinners may progressively wane, but much is still to be learned about this process. Pierre-André Chapoury, professor of economics, Columbia University, New York. Africa's expanding cities. It is indeed better to plan for an urban future in Africa than react after the fact. Sprawl all. July 4th. Planning infrastructure pays for itself. Your piece shows the basic street plans raised land values in Dar es Salaam suburbs, but that the gains flowed to gray market speculators and the well-connected. Half of urban Africa's footprint in 2050 is not yet built, so the value is its future roads and pipes will create has not yet been pocketed. African cities now collect $8 a head in property tax against 220 worldwide. Capture just a part of that gain, and the urbanization that connects people to productive jobs can start to finance itself. With the world's largest surge in working-age people ahead, few fiscal reforms would do more for Africa's growth. Mark Henstridge, Chief Executive Officer, Oxford Policy Management, Oxford. A forgotten heroine. Rosa Parks is rightly celebrated for refusing to give up her seat to a white person on a bus in Montgomery, Alabama, thus sparking the civil rights movement, America at 250. That was on December 1, 1955. Several black people had been arrested before Parks during 1955 for doing the same thing. Notably, 15-year-old Claudette Colvin, who was arrested on March 2nd. In 1956, Colvin was one of the four plaintiffs in Browder v. Gale, a federal lawsuit that ended segregation not only for Montgomery's buses, but also on public transport throughout America. After that, she was mostly forgotten. Her courageous act, in part, inspired Montgomery's black community to protest against segregation laws. Though it was the arrest of Parks that sparked a boycott of the city transportation system that lasted a year. Strikingly, part of the reason for Colvin's disappearance from the history of civil rights movement lay with the black community at the time. Black residents considered the young Colvin a troublemaker, and local activists found Parks to be more suitable person to rally round. By Colvin's own account, she thought she was too dark-skinned and too poor to win the crucial support of Montgomery's black middle class. She also became pregnant out of wedlock during that year, which didn't help. Colvin died in January this year. Magaly Rodriguez Garcia, Associated Professor, Leuven, Belgium.
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2: Hi, my name is Billy, and here is tonight's weather forecast for the Talking Information Center. This evening, there will be a 30% chance of showers and patchy fog, and then later, more patchy fog with degrees low around 66. The sun rose today at 6 o'clock a.m., the sun will set today at 7:33 p.m., and the sun will rise tomorrow at 6:01 a.m. And that's all the weather I have for today. I'm Billy giving you the weather for the Talking Information Center. Have a wonderful evening.
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11: Hi. I'm Jennifer from the Talking Information Center, and today I'll be reading select articles from the August 3rd edition of The New Yorker. First up, in American Chronicles, a woman lost two partners to guns. Then the NRA came to collect. By Mike Spies. Stormy Kay was born in 1961. When her parents were young newlyweds, unprepared and thrust into adulthood. Stormy's mother cut meat at a grocery store and taught classes at a beauty school, and her father was a construction worker. They couldn't afford childcare, so Stormy's father took her with him to job sites. "My dad would hide me in the trucks," Stormy told me. She spent a lot of time alone. "I was strange," she said. "I liked rocks. I was very spiritual. I talked to animals. I talked a lot to God." Every Sunday, her entire extended family attended church, and Stormy sang in the choir. Like many men in Frederick County, Maryland, where the family lived, Stormy's father owned guns and went hunting. Her mother had a firearm, too, and occasionally took Stormy target shooting. When Stormy finished high school, she began commuting to a job at an insurance company in Washington, D.C. She started in human resources, then became a legal secretary there. She wore her curly brown hair down to her shoulders with bangs that framed her blue eyes. In her early 20s, she met Barry Morse, who was 7 years older. He was Italian and Jewish, tall and handsome, clever and enterprising. He had skipped college and now worked for his father, who owned a McDonald's franchise. Morse was married, but the relationship was breaking up. As soon as I met him, a voice in my head said, "You will marry him," Stormy told me, the voice of God. I know that sounds weird, but it was instant. Morse owned dozens of guns, and when he handled money for the family business, he carried a firearm, even though he didn't have a permit to do so. On Christmas Eve in 1984, while Morse was still married, he and Stormy smoked a little weed, and then he turned to her and proposed. Barry said, "You know, we're really good together," Stormy recalled. She agreed and said yes. Morse partied on the weekends and had bipolar disorder, but this did not especially trouble Stormy. A couple of months after they got engaged, Morse was arrested. He was later convicted of cocaine possession, intent to distribute marijuana, and carrying a concealed weapon. He was sentenced to 34 months in prison. That spring, while locked up, he finalized the divorce. On June 6, 1985, he and Stormy were married at the Frederick County Adult Detention Center. Morse told a reporter who covered the event for the Frederick News Post, "She'll be waiting for me at the gate when I walk out." In 1988, Stormy gave birth to a boy the couple named Miles. She stayed at home while Morse tried his hand at different businesses, including owning a video store and producing country music. Morse frequently had outbursts of rage, and Stormy said he abused her. One time, he slammed the butt of a pellet rifle on her foot and broke her toe. Another time, he threw a glass that hit her in the head. When such episodes were over, Morse would cry, beg forgiveness, and buy Stormy gold rings and necklaces. Law enforcement had taken Morse's weapons, and as a felon, he was prohibited from owning a firearm. But he got Stormy to purchase a .38 special revolver for him. She was reluctant to get him the gun, but was worried that he'd get in trouble if he tried to buy one himself. Firearms were part of Morse's identity, a characteristic no different from his love of country music. "He just always wanted a gun," Stormy said. "He was just one of the guys." Early one morning in June 1991, Stormy was paddling around their home in her pajamas. She went into the bathroom while Miles, almost three, was in the hallway, and Morse was around the corner. He picked up the revolver, and Stormy heard it go off. She ran to him. "I smelled the gun and saw him physically just hit the ground," she said. Part of Morse's head appeared to be gone. Without thinking, Stormy scooped up Miles and ran to a neighbor's house. "I'm banging on the door," she told me, "and when she opens it up, I threw Miles into her hands and said, 'Barry accidentally shot himself.'" Stormy called an ambulance, then crouched beside Morse. "I said a prayer over his body," she recalled. "I said, 'God have mercy on his soul.' And then, all of a sudden, lights flickered down, and I had this hand on my shoulder. A heavy voice said, 'He's with me.'" The paramedics arrived, and Stormy watched her husband get zipped into a body bag. At that moment, a repossession agent showed up. He told her that he was looking for Morse, who, unbeknownst to Stormy, was in debt. The paramedics were in the process of moving the body, so she told the man, "He's coming down the steps." The repo man took the family car, leaving Stormy and Miles stranded. She called her mother, who drove over and retrieved them. Stormy felt that God had signaled that Morse's soul was safe and that she and her son would find a way forward. According to a federal data analysis by Cassandra Crifossi, an epidemiologist at Johns Hopkins University, 30,810 Americans died by suicide in 1991. 60% of those incidents involved a firearm. 80% of those who shot themselves were white men, which is not surprising, since white men account for about two-thirds of gun owners in the United States. A year later, the New England Journal of Medicine published a study that linked the ready availability of firearms to an increased risk of suicide. The finding came at a sensitive moment for the National Rifle Association, the country's leading gun rights group. Violent crime, often involving guns, was surging across the country. Gang-related shootings seemed ubiquitous, and there were also sporadic mass shootings, including a notorious 1989 incident in Stockton, California, in which a man carrying an assault rifle opened fire at an elementary school playground, killing five children. Democratic lawmakers were in the process of passing bills that would establish a background check system and an assault weapons ban, and the NRA's membership had dropped from more than 3 million in the mid-80s to less than 2.5 million. Surveys of civilian gun owners showed that they mostly kept weapons for hunting. Firearms were tools of leisure and sustenance. To grow, the NRA needed to position the weapon more as a symbol of cultural defiance. Its messaging increasingly played up notions that the government was tyrannical, seeking to disarm law-abiding Americans, and willing to kill those who refused to comply. The NRA found common cause with anti-government conspiracy theorists at Rugby Ridge and religious extremists at Waco, and referred to law enforcement officials as jackbooted government thugs. It mounted a campaign to restrict the Centers for Disease Control and Prevention, which funded the New England Journal's suicide study, from underwriting gun research. The NRA's research coordinator asserted, "Worldwide, nationwide, regionally, there is no relationship between gun availability and suicide rates." These public debates didn't register with Stormy, even after Morse's death was ruled a suicide. She and Miles had moved in with her parents. She gave her full attention to her son, who was in distress. He wasn't interested in interacting with other kids, and he rarely spoke. When his grandfather gave him watercolors, he used the brush on his face, coloring it red as if recreating the last image of his father. Stormy thought Miles was too young for therapy, so she looked for hobbies that might help him engage with the world. When Miles was about five, she noticed that he loved riding on her father's ATV, so she enrolled him in a racing program for children, in which he rode a four-wheeler around a dirt track. "Motorsport opened me back up," Miles told me recently. "Racing became therapy for me." By the time Miles was six, he was at the track so often that his four-wheeler began to break down. The vehicle required a special bearing, and the only place to buy it nearby was a machine parts shop called Applied Industrial Technologies. When Stormy and Miles went there, a man named Lewis Tabler helped them. He was in his late 30s, short and wide, with an olive complexion, a neat beard, and a receding hairline. Tabler spent 2 hours searching for the bearing, and Stormy was impressed by his patience. Tabler ended up ordering the part, and when Stormy's father came to pick it up, Tabler asked for permission to call his daughter. Tabler seemed responsible and kind, but also tough and fun. He had a number of tattoos: a cobra, a burning phoenix, a snake wrapped around a sword, and, on his backside, the Rolling Stones' tongue and lips logo. Tabler was a Republican and a member of the NRA, who owned multiple guns, but he rarely discussed politics. Hunting was his passion, and he gave Stormy the impression that his firearms were merely a means to an end, just as they had been for the men in her family. Still, after Morse, she had concerns. "I did question Lou about his guns," Stormy recalled, "but he kept telling me he was safe." Tabler told Stormy that he had left home at 18 and never returned, and he avoided talking about his family. All Stormy knew was that his father's heart had failed early, and Tabler had developed heart disease, too. Tabler, Stormy, and Miles became a family. Stormy had a Yorkshire Terrier Tabler called Toad, and the dog became his close companion. He took Stormy and Miles to restaurants, movies, concerts, and the Smithsonian. He went to Miles's races and bonded with him over NASCAR and baseball. For a while, Tabler coached third base for Miles's Little League team. He also took him fishing and target shooting. "He was essentially my father," Miles recalled. Earlier in Tabler and Stormy's relationship, Tabler had told her that he'd been married once before, but that the relationship ended when his wife ran off with his best friend. Tabler wrote Stormy a letter, laying bare his feelings and insecurities. "When I first met you, I knew you were the one very special woman that I could want, love, respect, and desire for the rest of my life," he wrote. "I'm not sure how I knew it, but it was as clear as your blue eyes. You have changed me, changed my entire outlook on life. I am totally committed to you, and everything I do and say and the way I am with you is due to the love I feel for you." Tabler went on, "I want you to be my wife one day. I think we have something very special that can last forever, but I need to know I'm the only man you want or it will never work." The couple discussed marriage. But Stormy wanted to keep the last name Morse to match her son. Then Tabler informed her that they didn't have to get married at all, because if they stayed together, they would be considered married in the eyes of the law. He said, "I'll take care of you, you take care of me, and I'll leave you everything," Stormy told me. A marriage license, he told her, was just a piece of paper. She didn't know that a couple can't enter into a common law marriage in the state of Maryland. In 1977, Stormy used funds she received from Morse's life insurance to place a down payment on a home in Hagerstown, a rural part of Maryland. Tabler, Stormy said, did not have any savings to contribute, but that was fine by her. Something good should come from Morse's death, and the house was quaint, with a large domed skylight and a wooden footbridge that led to the front door. Stormy and Tabler both signed the mortgage documents, and then, on the same day, signed an agreement they'd drawn up together. It contained 12 vows, including, "I know I need to change some, but it must be my decision to change. I don't want to be bossed around. I'll try not to boss you either. And I will try to be honest with you as I can, and be the kind of person you can count on." The last vow read, "When I open up and tell you about my feelings, sometimes it will be like handing you a little baby bird. Please hold and handle with care." The couple agreed that Tabler would earn their living while Stormy handled what she called the woman stuff. She cooked, cleaned, did laundry, and maintained their 2 acres of property. Tabler also needed help managing his heart condition and required near constant reassurance that Stormy was devoted to him. This insecurity, which Stormy attributed to his first marriage, soon became possessiveness, and her relationships with her family and friends gradually withered. Tabler also became critical of Miles, whose presence seemed to irk him. Miles was skinny and, like his dad, had a prominent nose and dark features. As a teenager, he learned to skateboard and play the guitar. He sometimes got into trouble at school, but generally kept to himself. Tabler picked fights with him about chores. "He was just physically aggressive and in your face," Miles said, trying to start an argument. "When Stormy wasn't around and things escalated," Miles said, "Tabler would hit him, either with a belt or with his fists." In Stormy's opinion, men were inherently violent. Once, when she and Tabler got into an argument, he shoved her. Miles, who was 15 or 16, came to her defense. Stormy decided to let them fight. "I figured they just needed to get it over with," she said. And after surviving one traumatic relationship, Stormy said, she was trying to avoid more upheaval. Besides, she loved Tabler and believed that he loved her too. But the rift between him and Miles widened. After Miles graduated high school in 2006, he moved out. He stayed with his grandparents and worked at Quiznos and then at a movie theater. Eventually, he got into car detailing. Tabler's clogged arteries kept death on his mind. He took numerous daily medications and was in and out of Johns Hopkins Hospital in Baltimore, where doctors inserted multiple stents. Before every surgery, he shaved his forearms in preparation for IVs and then drove to Applied Industrial, where a colleague would take him to the hospital about an hour away. He didn't want Stormy to drive him. It made him anxious. In 2007, Tabler made Stormy the sole beneficiary of his life insurance policy and his retirement account. He named her the executor of his estate, and in his will, he said that he wanted to be cremated. A portion of his ashes, he wrote, should be scattered in the Blackwater National Wildlife Refuge, a nature preserve on Maryland's eastern shore that is a destination for hunters. The rest would stay with Stormy. The next year, Barack Obama ran for president, signaling the potential end of a government that, under George W. Bush, had been friendly to the NRA. During Bush's two terms, Republicans in Congress had allowed the federal assault weapons ban to lapse and passed a bill that shielded the gun industry from many liability lawsuits. In almost every way, Obama appeared to be Bush's opposite. He represented progressivism and multiculturalism, and he didn't appear to understand gun culture. Gun manufacturers and the NRA jointly launched a membership campaign called Prepare for the Storm in 2008. Tabler was an avid reader of the NRA's publications and took the organization's assertions as gospel. The group began feeding its audience an endless supply of outrage. It spent $15 million to blanket the country with television, print, and radio ads, declaring that Obama would be the most anti-gun president in American history. In flyers and mailers and on the website called gunbanobama.com, the NRA described Obama's 10-point plan to change the Second Amendment. The claims, which were false, included allegations that he intended to ban the manufacture, sale, and possession of handguns and the use of firearms for home self-defense. To many conservative working-class white men, Obama's ascendance was a sign that the social hierarchy had been reordered and that the future did not include them. The NRA tapped into this sentiment. On the campaign trail, Obama had talked about how blue-collar men had been uniquely harmed by a convergence of economic and social changes, leading to a loss of status and of sense of self. As a result, Obama said, they get bitter, they cling to guns or religion or antipathy of people who aren't like them. Though it was intended as an expression of sympathy, the language was coarse, and the NRA exploited it. One prominent ad featured a hunter who said, because I believe in traditional American values, go to church, exercise my right to own a firearm, Barack Obama says I'm bitter. Well, I'm not bitter. I'm blessed. The NRA printed yard signs and T-shirts that read, I'm a bitter gun owner and I vote. Another ad included another hunter who asked of Obama, where is this guy from? A nod to the conspiracy theory that Obama had been born in Africa. The NRA's campaign successfully rejuvenated the gun rights movement, framing it as a fight against cultural erasure. Obama's election led to a historic surge in firearm sales, and Tabler saw himself as part of this movement, a kind of resistance soldier. His response to the messaging seemed quick and stark, like the flip of a switch, Miles said. He began referring to Democrats as fascist and Obama as a common nigger. He fretted about the prospect of the government confiscating his guns. Tabler told Stormy, if they come for mine, I'm shooting out of the window. He added, You'll be reloading for me. Tabler also talked about hiding in the woods of Camp David, the presidential retreat, which was nearby. He could use one of his rifles to assassinate Obama. Killing the president, Tabler told the family, would make him an American hero. Miles said, I saw him become unhinged. Tabler increasingly loathed his job. I'd feel bad every morning, Stormy said. He would go out and I'd say, I'm going to a fucking job I don't even like, doing stuff I don't fucking even want to do. He banned Stormy's family, including Miles, from the house. She had one good friend whom she would sometimes visit while Tabler was at work. They hung out and smoked pot, which provided a respite from the tension. It came down to, he wanted me home all the time, Stormy said. He wanted me all to himself. Miles bounced around various jobs and homes, and by 2010, he was living out of his car. One night, he didn't have a safe place to park, and Stormy said he could come over. But when he pulled into the driveway, Tabler came out the front door and screamed, You need to leave now! He raised a handgun and fired in Miles' direction, hitting some rocks. Miles fled. Tabler told Stormy that he'd shot a plastic round, not a real bullet, but she felt he was using his guns as a means of control, and she was overwhelmed with thoughts that he would one day kill Miles. Toad, the dog, had died, and Tabler had replaced him with two new Yorkshire Terriers. He spoiled them with treats, but kept an inventory of all the food in the house to make sure that Stormy wasn't secretly feeding Miles. Stormy worried that Miles would wind up on the street. So to pay for his car insurance, she sold the gold jewelry that Morse had bought her. In 2011, Tabler began carrying a concealed handgun, though he didn't have a permit. On several occasions, when he and Stormy were in the car together, he grew enraged and flashed the weapon at other drivers. He weighed more than 250 pounds and drank whiskey to ease his insomnia. His heart was packed with stents and a pacemaker. Surgical scars ran down his chest and inner thighs. Stormy remembered that sometimes, at night, Tabler would wake in a panic, grab a firearm, run to the front door, and check for intruders. He was scared to be alone in the house and started tracking the odometer of Stormy's car. One of his guns, a silver Taurus Judge revolver, had a laser sight. At home, he often held the loaded weapon and pointed the red dot at Stormy. Because of Barry, I was used to having a gun in my face, she said. So I always told him, if you accidentally shoot me, you'll have to report it to 911. Around this time, Tabler learned that he could leave his life savings to the NRA through its planned giving program. The NRA was by then among the most significant advocacy organizations in the country, generating hundreds of millions of dollars in revenue a year. The group made constant appeals to its members for contributions, and it lured big donations by offering photographs in a vanity magazine, commemorative jewelry, and gold blazers. On August 1st, 2011, without alerting Stormy, Tabler called the NRA and left a message. Pierce Shields, an assistant director of planned giving, got back to him that afternoon and later recounted the conversation in a signed affidavit. Lou informed me that he had heart disease since 1988, Shields wrote, that he hated liberals, that his girlfriend was the current beneficiary of his 401k, that it was valued around $462,000, that his Yorkies were his children, that he sold industrial equipment, but he did not want his girlfriend to receive a dime of his retirement plan, and that she was a crazy bitch. Shields went on. He said that he loved freedom and what the NRA stood for, and there was no better place for him to leave his money. The next day, Tabler emailed Shields his latest retirement statement. He wrote that he wanted to get this ball rolling, adding, I would hate to check out without having fulfilled this pledge. There's no organization that reflects my personal views on freedom or that I feel is more deserving of my hard-earned money than the NRA. The two men continued to correspond over the next few weeks, and on August 26th, Tabler made the beneficiary change official. On a form that inquired about spousal consent and acknowledgement, Tabler wrote, N.A. When asked to describe his relationship with the gun rights group, he said, "Friend of all Americans that care about the U.S. Constitution." Tabler emailed the form to his employer and then gave permission to the NRA to put his name on display at the group's headquarters. On the afternoon of August 31st, Shields and his boss, Tim Fisher, the NRA's director of planned giving, ate lunch with Tabler at a seafood restaurant in Frederick. "Lou told me how his girlfriend Stormy was a low life and that her first husband committed suicide," Shields recalled of their meeting in his affidavit. He said that he would kick her out, but she would end up on the street. He also joked that if something ever happened to him, she was probably involved. Fisher added in an affidavit of his own that during lunch, Tabler was adamant about who he did not want to benefit from his 401k, and that, of course, was Stormy. He wrote that Tabler expressed his dismay that Stormy did not work outside the home and did not contribute financially. Fisher later sent Tabler a handwritten note. "I want to thank you again for your passion for freedom and for the very significant gift you have made as evidence of that passion," Fisher wrote. He informed Tabler that a gold benefactor ring symbolizing his generosity was arriving soon. Tabler checked in with Applied Industrial to make sure that the company had registered the change. "I've been in the hospital for my heart twice in the last 2 months," he emailed. "My spirit will never rest if my girlfriend and her bum son end up with all that money I've been saving for 30 years. Miles now had a place to live and a steady job working on cars, but he felt a sense of family was still missing. A friend gave him a vinyl copy of Jimi Hendrix's Rainbow Bridge, and on December 23rd, 2011, he bought a six-pack, drove to his mother's house, and presented both the beer and the album as gifts to Tabler. He invited me to stay," Miles recalled. "We split the six-pack and fully listened to both sides of the album before I left that night. We actually had a good time together. It turned out to be an anomaly. The day after Christmas, Miles abruptly left work because his stomach was troubling him. He had to use the bathroom and didn't think he could wait until he got home. His mother's house was on the way, so he called and asked if he could stop by. She said yes, but while Miles was on the toilet, he heard Tabler screaming that he was unwelcome and an intruder in his house. Before Miles could pull up his pants, Tabler kicked in the door and pointed his revolver at him. 'I'll fucking shoot you, boy,' Tabler said, according to a police report. Miles lunged at Tabler and the two wrestled. The report said Miles grabbed Tabler's gun hand and pointed it towards the ceiling, and Tabler told him to let go because the gun might discharge. Stormy intervened and managed to take the gun away. At some point, Tabler had dialed 911, but then hung up before speaking to an operator. The police showed up at the house, where an officer interviewed everyone and concluded, 'I did not see any reason for Tabler to resort to the threat of deadly force.' The revolver had been fully loaded, and Tabler was charged with first-degree assault, second-degree assault, and reckless endangerment." Soon after the incident, Stormy recalled, Tabler met with his attorney, who told him that he was going to lose his guns because of the case. When Tabler got home, he was sullen and quiet. But Tabler had a small consolation prize. He'd received his NRA ring and appeared delighted to wear it in front of Stormy. The jewelry represented a secret that would enable him to control her even after he died. On New Year's Eve, Stormy went with Tabler to the home of a hunting friend. In handwritten notes from around that time, Stormy wrote that Tabler didn't drink that night and that they had fun. "It was the last time we had sex," she recalled. Early in the morning of January 10th, while it was still dark, Tabler, who was then 56, told Stormy that his heart was bothering him. He planned to go into the office, he said, and then, following his custom, drive with a colleague to Johns Hopkins for surgery. Tabler shaved his forearms and dressed in blue jeans and a camouflage fleece jacket, but did not wear his NRA ring. As he walked out the door, he was holding his 12-gauge pump-action shotgun in a case. Tabler told Stormy that he was lending it to a friend. He hugged and kissed her. They both said, "I love you," and then Stormy added, "Don't worry about your surgery. I'll be there." She heard him drive off in his company-issued white Chevy pickup. Around 45 minutes later, Tabler drove into the empty Applied Industrial lot and parked behind the loading dock. He unlatched the tailgate of his truck. In one hand, he held the shotgun. In the other, he held a stick with a V shape carved into one end. He positioned the gun's butt against the open tailgate and the muzzle against his chest. Then Tabler pushed the stick against the trigger, sending a round of birdshot through his heart. Soon afterward, a colleague arrived and found Tabler lying beside a dumpster. Blood trickled out of the corners of his mouth and covered his clothes. The colleague touched Tabler's hand, which he later described as ice cold. Stormy was still at home. As the morning wore on, she had called Tabler to check in, but he hadn't picked up. She tried him many more times and became concerned. A friend of hers worked across the street from Applied Industrial, and Stormy asked her to check on him. She kept saying to me, "There's police over there. Somebody's dead behind a trash can. All I can see is sneakers," Stormy recalled. She knew it was Tabler, and when the authorities finally notified her, Stormy's first thought was, "You motherfucker, you. How did you hug me when you walked out the door knowing what you were about to do?" When a person enters a state of suffering and has thoughts of self-harm, they tend to reach for what is readily available. A firearm requires little effort to use and is almost certain to result in a fatality, which helps explain why gun suicide has accounted for a majority of suicide deaths in the United States every year since at least 1968. When Morse shot himself in 1991, gun fatalities in America were more or less evenly split between suicide and homicide. In 2012, when Tabler shot himself, there were 20,666 gun suicides in the U.S., or 62% of all gun deaths. This ratio remains stable, and the victims of these suicides have hardly changed either. Nearly 80% of them are white men. The NRA has never released demographic information about its members, but research continues to show that white men are, by a wide margin, the Americans most likely to own firearms. Until recently, after the organization was beset by corruption scandals, it was the center of the Second Amendment movement and guided the behavior of millions of followers. Since 2013, it had lost at least two employees, both white men, to gun suicide. A third died the same way in 2020, soon after the NRA fired him. 3 years later, an article published in one of the organization's magazines declared, "It is simply not proven that gun control will significantly reduce suicide rates." Acknowledging otherwise would mean recognizing that a public health crisis had been unfolding among the guns industry's top customers. On January 11th, the day after Tabler's suicide, Stormy contacted Applied Industrial. There was a little more than $2,000 in Tabler's checking account, and Stormy needed money to live on to pay the mortgage, medical debts, and credit card bills. When she reached someone at the company, she learned that she would receive about $41,000 in life insurance money, but that nearly $500,000 in Tabler's retirement account would go to the NRA. The irony that Tabler had died by gun suicide only deepened her devastation. "I just bawled," Stormy said. Still, She assumed that, given the circumstances, the NRA would refuse the money. She sent a handwritten fax to Applied Industrial, informing the company that she was contesting the beneficiary change. In the meantime, Miles moved home to be with his mom, and they began to sell everything of value. In early March, Fisher, the NRA's planned giving director, learned that Tabler had died. He emailed Applied Industrial, pointing out that Tabler had been dead for 2 months, and that accounts with properly designated. In early March, Fisher, the NRA's planned giving director, learned that Tabler had died. He emailed Applied Industrial, pointing out that Tabler had been dead.

NRA's Assistant General Counsel, Sarah Gervais, on her behalf. The neighbor raised the possibility that the organization might give up some of the money, according to Gervais, who recounted the exchange in an email with Applied Industrial in early June. Gervais wrote that she informed Stormy's neighbor that the NRA is not willing to settle this. Tabler's case of death did not seem to have any bearing on the organization's position. Stormy started cold calling lawyers in the hope of finding anyone to fight one of the most powerful political organizations in the country. Everyone she called turned her down until she happened on Paul Jorgensen, an attorney who had moved to Maryland in the 1970s after a stint in San Francisco during the height of the counterculture. He wore enormous glasses and worked in a dim, ramshackle office among stacks of old storage boxes and piles of paper. "The law is bullshit," he told me. "It favors whoever has the most money." Jorgensen matched the NRA's tenacity. Recounting the experiences of Stormy and Miles and compiling records to substantiate their stories, he argued that his client, as Tabler's dutiful partner for some 20 years, was entitled to his savings. The fight dragged on for 18 months. Stormy's debts grew alongside Tabler's 401k account balance, which, by February 2014, had reached nearly $545,000. That month, Stormy signed a settlement with the NRA. She felt that it was her only choice. Her financial burdens were too large, and she didn't want to lose her home. She received $105,000, and the organization took the rest. Her portion didn't last long. She covered the family's debts, and she paid Jorgensen tens of thousands of dollars. Stormy was grateful for her attorney's work, but remained consumed by feelings of rage and injustice. "It's a total mindfuck," she told me. "The NRA fucking played Lou. They viewed him as a sucker, filled his mind with a bunch of bullshit, and scammed him." The NRA, Sarah Gervais, and Pierce Shields did not respond to requests for comment. Tim Fisher could not be reached. He and Shields no longer work for the organization. In 2015, Stormy got her first job since giving birth to Miles as a cashier at a local gas station. After a disagreement with her boss, she was fired and took a position at a nursing home. Her responsibilities there, she said, included bathing patients and changing their bedpans. During the pandemic in 2021, a patient asked her to take some clothes to Goodwill, which was a breach of company policy. Stormy obliged and again was fired. She then found a job at FedEx as a package handler. She is now 64 and works nights and early morning shifts from 10:30 p.m. to 9 a.m., 6 days a week. Miles still lives with Stormy. For the past 8 years, his girlfriend and her daughter, who is going into fifth grade, have lived in the house too. Miles considers the child his own. He's found a bit of solace in his closeness with her and in being attentive, patient, and kind. He also suffers from intense anxiety, which he manages with medical marijuana. The adults in the house pool their resources. "We're surviving," Stormy told me in February. She and Miles sat across from me at their dining room table. Sunshine poured through the domed skylight. After her night shift, Stormy's eyes were raw and red-rimmed. As she talked about money, she began to cry. "I'm not going to be able to retire," she said. "I'm just catching up. I want to make sure I keep this house." The roof needed urgent repairs, and the siding needs a fresh coat of paint. The deck was rotting, but Stormy couldn't afford to fix it, so she had it torn down. There's also still a hole in the bathroom door where Tabler had kicked it in during his final confrontation with Miles. Not long ago, Stormy dislocated her shoulder at work, and workers' compensation accidentally overpaid her by $3,000. She didn't realize it and used the money. Now she has to pay it back.
Last year, she had a mild

0: stroke. "You're worried about every day," Stormy said, "just making sure that everything's taken care of and bills are paid, or what else can fucking happen?" I asked about Tabler's firearms, and Stormy told me that immediately after his death, she stored them with a friend. She did not want guns in her home. Miles, she said, gets depressed, and he's only seen men take care of issues by killing themselves. I asked Miles if he thought he would have died by gun suicide if he had access to weapons. "I definitely do," he answered. Before Tabler died, he composed an email on his work account that he never sent. "I woke up at 2:30 this morning," it read. "Decided not to go to the hospital again. This isn't life." He signed off. "Tell everyone I'm sorry. I couldn't take it anymore." The email surfaced during Stormy's fight with the NRA. When she was forced to sell the family's valuables for money, one of the items she pawned was Tabler's gold benefactor ring. For her, it symbolized deception and heartlessness. But for Tabler, it was proof that he had served the cause of freedom. His ashes are in a box in Stormy's cluttered garage, while Morse's are inside the house. In sporting scene, "Take Me Out to the Brain Ball Game" by Ben McGrath. There are roughly 4,000 neurosurgeons in the United States, and some 800 of them were in Central Park playing softball the other day. It's not a good weekend to get a head injury somewhere other than New York. Michael Rosner, the chair of the Neurological Surgery Department at George Washington University, said between games. Only two or three surgeons from Rosner's department remained on duty. The rest were wearing pinstriped jerseys with nicknames printed on the back. Stinger, Nighthawk, Tex Liff. For weeks, they'd been training by playing in a D.C. rec league. Team name, Ducks on the Pond, capping off 14-hour shifts with slow pitch under the lights. "It's kind of a big deal," Stinger, the second baseman, said. "And by kind of, I mean it's discussed every fucking day." What began in 2004 as a lark, an intramural softball tournament amongst the residents and attending neurosurgeons at Columbia, Cornell, NYU, and Mount Sinai, has grown into a national philanthropic tradition that made the cover of peer-reviewed Journal of Neurosurgery. The trophy consists of a skull and cervical spine attached to a wooden block with a gold-painted softball placed in the posterior fossa, the journal reported. It very quickly expanded to 8 and then 12 and 16, and now it's 56 teams this year. Ricardo Komatar, the co-director of the Brain Tumor Institute at the University of Miami, said. He was standing next to his old boss at Columbia, Jeffrey Bruce, and wearing copious amounts of eye black and a cap turned backward. Komatar, the tournament's founder, has a reputation for doing hundreds of push-ups outside the OR. He begins each day with a cold plunge. He used to play center field for Miami, Neuro champs in 2012 and 2016. But now, nearly 50, he plays first base. The job of a neurosurgery resident is probably one of the most challenging jobs across all professions. And for 7 years, it's just grind, grind, grind, Komatar went on. This gives the residents a 48-hour window to get away from that and see what life is really about. Scores were updated in real time on a dedicated app. Some teams included women. Some, but not all, invited their women to take positions on the field. The games were short, 3 innings apiece. The hits were often long, despite ample backspin from the pitchers, many wearing brain buckets. At least one participant had not been medically cleared to play after a stint in the ICU last winter. He allowed himself a pitch runner. A well-built man whose teammates called him Piss or Pisser appeared to recount the glories of a grand slam he'd just hit to a friend on FaceTime. Ego is part of how surgery gets better, another slugger said. A civilian on a stroll stopped to ask what intensity was all about, what the intensity was all about. Brain surgeons, go figure. Careful with the hands, guys, he said. We always joke about people hiring residents based on athletic performance, Komotar said. I don't know if people actually do it. It's too much at stake, Bruce said. You want to train a brain surgeon just because he can play softball once a year? Both of their teams were undefeated after round-robin play, as was George Washington. But no one looked optimistic about dethroning the reigning champions from the Barrow Neurological Institute in Phoenix. A headline on the Barrow website reads, Barrow uses surgeon-athlete model when training neurosurgery residents. We're kind of like the New England Patriots during Spygate or Deflategate, Barrow's chairman, Michael Lawton, said, noting that the team hasn't lost a game since he became manager in 2017. People want to beat us. He accused Komotar of stacking the brackets and recalled the last time they'd faced each other in the championship in 2022. Final score, Barrow 45, Miami 7. No mercy, Lawton said. We absolutely buried him. The guys were just hitting home run after home run. And that was before Lawton hired a winner of the Tuarten Award, lacrosse's Heisman, not to mention an ex-minor leaguer in the Minnesota Twins organization, both of whom stood over 6 feet in their cleats and were in possession of surgically superfluous shoulders. The championship this year pitted Barrow against the Mayo Clinic, which blasted heavy metal for inspiration. Of note, Mayo had two brothers, the Ransoms, both surgeons in the same clinic. Way to go, Mom and Dad! And one of them cracked a three-run dinger in the top of the first. But then came Barrow's turn at the plate. It's like when animals attack, Komotar said, after a string of extra base hits quickly erased the Mayo lead. As per tradition, there was to be a party at a hotel downtown that night. We always come late, Lawton said. It's a sign of disrespect. Fab Morvan Takes Back His Voice by John Seabrook. Sitting on a bench in Central Park on a recent summer day, Fabrice Morvan, the surviving member of Milli Vanilli, was contemplating his future. It's wide open, he said, gesturing toward a ball field in front of him. There's monsters, Morvan went on, referring to the recent Netflix drama about the Menendez brothers, which featured the Milli Vanilli hits Girl, You Know It's True and Blame It on the Rain. Thanks to Monsters, those songs, among others, went to the top of the charts again worldwide. The show, he explained, had introduced the music to a younger audience, which was unaware of or unconcerned by the 36-year-old lip-syncing scandal, the 36-year-old lip-syncing scandal that plagued the band. Morvan, who lives in Amsterdam with his Dutch partner, Tessa Vandersteen, and their four children, is performing in the United States this summer as part of the I Love the 90s tour. He has not toured the country since the fall of 1990, when it was revealed that he and Rob Pilatus, the other half of the pop duo, were not, in fact, the singers on Milli Vanilli's recordings. The German producer, Frank Farian, who masterminded the scheme, had instead used the voices of five session singers, Brad Howell, Charles Shaw, John Davis, and the sisters Jody and Linda Rocco. Farian had made a Faustian bargain with Rob and Fab, who were young, impoverished, black dancers from Munich and Paris, respectively. I will make you famous if you will maintain the lie. The lads reluctantly agreed to play along by lip-syncing at their live performances. The secret might have been kept. Farian had pulled off a similar stunt in the 70s with the Euro disco group Boney M. If Milli Vanilli hadn't won the Grammy for Best New Artist in March 1990. When, in a Pygmalion-esque plot twist, the real singers threatened to go public, Farian admitted the truth in a press conference in New York. Milli Vanilli's Grammy was revoked. We went from being kings to being laughingstocks, Morvan said, crossing his legs on the bench to reveal socks with a Star Wars motif, worn with black Vans. His famous long hair was piled on top of his head. For years, the scandal had followed him, like it was my shadow, he said. I cut my hair off. Everywhere I went, I didn't know if people were smiling or smirking. He called it ludicrous that he and Pilatus were blamed for the deception, while Farian and Arista, the group's label, headed by Clive Davis, who recently died, walked away with millions of dollars. Arista claimed to have been fooled by Farian, but did the executives know? They knew everything that was going on, Morvan said. After Pilatus died of a drug overdose in 1998, Morvan said, I resolved to work on myself and write songs and learn how to play guitar. He also worked on his singing. The day before his visit to the park, he had performed on Good Day New York and again on Good Night New York, and he sounded almost as good as the fake him. In recent years, the Milli Vanilli story has been retold in no fewer than three feature films. Luke Corum's 2023 documentary, Milli Vanilli, Simon Verhoeven's 2024 biopic, Girl, You Know It's True, and a new documentary, Surviving a Scandal, coming on Hulu in January. Morvan tells his version in the upcoming memoir, Blame It on the Game. His narration for the audiobook was nominated for a Grammy. In these revisionist narratives, Rob and Fab are victims of the connivers who concocted the scheme. They're still making money off my back because they're using my likeness, Morvan said. He gets nothing from the songs. Corum's doc was tested on a focus group of Gen Zers, for whom lip-syncing is the lingua franca on TikTok. The response was, okay, so what did they get wrong? What did they do wrong? Morvan said. Maybe Rob and Fab were deepfake pioneers? Trailblazers, he allowed, in a way. Morvan was supposed to have performed as Milli Vanilli at Donald Trump's 16-day Great American State Fair. Before Farian died in 2024, he gave Morvan permission to use the name. His reasoning, he said, was, there's going to be Vanilli fans there. Let's celebrate the fact that I'm still here and they're still here. Eventually, like many other artists on the bill, Morvan decided to cancel. But earlier, when a flyer for the concert series went out, one of the original session singers issued a statement. Others using the name Milli Vanilli that appear on the advertisement should be considered a tribute band with no association vocally or musically to our song or sound. How ridiculous, Morvan said, outraged at being dismissed as a counterfeit version of a famously inauthentic group. They're background singers. Well, I think we're going to leave it here. That's all for The New Yorker on the Talking Information Center today. Thank you very much.
1: 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Please stay tuned for more programming, and thank you for listening. Hi, my name is Billy, and here is tonight's weather forecast for the Talking Information Center. This evening, there will be a 30% chance of showers and patchy fog, and then later, more patchy fog with degrees low around 66. The sun rose today at 6 o'clock a.m., the sun will set today at 7:33 p.m., and the sun will rise tomorrow at 6:01 a.m. And that's all the weather I have for today. I'm Billy giving you the weather for the Talking Information Center. Have a wonderful evening.
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1: And coming up next on the Talking Information Center, it's today's reading of the Washington Examiner. Please stay tuned.
0: Good morning. Thank you for listening to the Talking Info Center. I am Vivian. Today I'm reading from the Washington Examiner. The first article is titled, Travel at Your Own Pace: How Cycling and Walking Tours Have Changed the Way We Travel. A new kind of travel has emerged. Seamless guidance meets the freedom to roam, opening the door to journeys that feel exploratory and deeply restorative. Travel has always had the same draw. People want to see new places, experience different cultures, and return home changed in some way. How people travel, however, has changed quite a bit. It used to sit between two extremes, tightly planned group itineraries with every stop mapped out, or independent travel with a backpack and a loose idea, adjusting as you go. Over time, a middle space opened up. Technology, more affordable flights, and instant access to information made travel easier to plan and easier to adapt in the moment. As a result, travel today feels far more personal and shaped around individual interests. VBT, Country Walkers, saw that shift early and created a more flexible, thoughtful way to travel, giving people space to shape the experience around what matters most to them. Travel on your terms. While some travelers want the clarity of guided experiences, others prefer a more open tempo, with the assurance they won't miss out. Many move between the two depending on the trip. The same place can be experienced in different ways. Guided travel can feel like a way to see more. A local guide provides context that makes what you are looking at richer and more connected. Self-guided travel offers a different kind of attention. Without a fixed pace, but a gentle itinerary, people notice details on their own terms. They are not opposites, but suit different travelers and the same traveler at different times. Built by boots on the ground, whether on a guided walking trip in Ireland's Killarney National Park or a self-guided biking trip along Portugal's Silver Coast, the magic is in the structure. Trip designers at VBT,
8: country walkers shape each journey long before anyone sets out. They've walked the trails, cycled the paths, tasted the meals, discovered cafes you wouldn't easily find on your own, and spoken with innkeepers who will welcome travelers along the way. Time is spent in the towns and landscapes that visitors will pass through. Then the designers fine-tune the details to create a fully immersive experience with a schedule that somehow feels truly organic. The experience makes you feel less like a tourist and more like a local. You notice it in how the day unfolds. A vineyard appears as the light softens in the afternoon. A market stall, run by the same family for generations, becomes a natural place to pause. Travel at your own speed. Not everyone travels at the same pace. Some people prefer shorter walks of 3 to 6 miles a day. Others are comfortable cycling 70 miles. Either way, routes are built with a range of interest in mind. And if you wake up wanting more of a challenge or something lighter, there's usually room to adjust the day. The point is the journey itself. Bikes have played a big part in that flexibility. Road bikes, mountain bikes, hybrids, and e-bikes have changed what's possible. A cycling trip in the Dolomites is suddenly within reach. More people can take part without needing to train in advance. With e-bikes, hills are no longer barriers. One traveler, Bob White, 78, who has taken 23 VBT trips with his wife, Karen, puts it this way. When you have an e-bike, you don't care what's around the corner. You're always going to be able to make it up a hill. Support in the wings. Organizing a group trip can be stressful. Getting everyone on the same page, keeping track of plans, and making sure it all works. BBT Country Walkers guided and self-guided travel relieves that pressure. There's no need for one person to hold it all together. Everything is taken care of from a travel number so each person can book separately, to flights, hotels, and experiences. The past few years have also seen a boom in solo travel. What once felt like a daunting step into the unknown now offers independence, with some added reassurance. It blends the freedom of solo exploration with the logistical support and expert knowledge of traditional guided tours. A safety net that builds confidence in new places while empowering independent travelers. And that's really the point of this kind of travel. It's immersion, with help close by if you need it. A flat tire and the support vehicle is there to get you moving again. Routes come through a GPS voice navigation app with turn-by-turn directions and context along the way. Things worth stopping for, from cafes to small museums to local bars. And your bags are already moved ahead to the next stop, leaving a place richer. There's a reason this kind of travel has become so popular. Guided and self-guided journeys bring you closer to the places you visit. Not as a visitor passing through, but as someone experiencing the world in a more real way. Where you stay becomes part of the experience, too. It might be a historic Spanish parador along the Camino de Santiago, a country house in England with old stone walls and lush green gardens, or a Michelin key hotel in France. Each place adds another layer to the journey. Food and drink naturally fold into the experience. Fresh pasta in Italy, lobster rolls along the coast of Maine, a well-poured Belgian beer enjoyed in a quiet square. And then there are the people. Conversations with those whose live and work in these places offer insight no guidebook can give. A shared story, a local recommendation, a brief exchange that opens your mind. It becomes a simpler way to travel, one where you can experience in a matter of days what one might have taken months of planning and backpacking to truly absorb. This article is under the book section, How the Mighty Have Fallen by Carson Becker. In November 2019, a London teenager named Zach Brettler plunged from the fifth-floor balcony of Riverwalk, an expensive luxury apartment building along the north bank of the Thames River. After weeks of speculation and mystery surrounding his death, closed-circuit television footage from the nearby headquarters of MI6, Britain's Foreign Intelligence Service, would reveal that he had jumped. But why? This question preoccupies London Falling, a masterly, if eccentric, and at times frustrating work of investigative journalism by the New York's Yorker's Patrick Radden Keefe. London Falling captures a particular moment in Britain that amounts to a nervous holding pattern. In an epoch wedged between the collapse of the Soviet Union and the COVID-19 pandemic, a seemingly endless stream of money flows into London's real estate market, sports industry, and hospitality scene. Meanwhile, manufacturing and industry fade into irrelevance. This is a beautiful portrait of a rather sad era. Deprived of its old manufacturing and maritime industries, the island nation had reinvented itself as a service economy. Britain's competitive advantage in absorbing vast quantities of new money from the world's less stable regions, such as the former USSR, Africa, and the Middle East, is doing so while asking few, if any, questions. Born in 2000, Zach Brettler is a restless kid whose upper-middle-class life is not enough for him. Surrounded by rich Russians at a succession of private schools, he begins to develop a taste for their flashy lifestyle. The Brettlers are not poor. They reside in Maida Vale, a respectably affluent area, and the family has a second apartment in New York, although they drive a Mazda. They are Jewish. Both grandfathers relocated to Britain from continental Europe, one before World War II and the other after, having survived the Holocaust. Growing up, Zach was particularly impressed with movies such as War Dogs, The Wolf of Wall Street, and Eastern Promises, the last of which depicts a network of Russian criminals in London. As he grows older, Zach develops into a pathological liar, obsessed with money and status, and constantly trying to manipulate those around him. Why Keefe chose this exact story to represent the zeitgeist is something to ponder. He is not the first author to run with London grad storyline, and there are countless examples of intrigue involving the London underworld, Russians, and the British state that symbolizes the slow erosion of Britain. Keefe's skill as a writer keeps the reader invested in his narrative, but he mentions numerous stories in passing that sound more compelling than this one. Nonetheless, the tale intrigues, even while Keefe fails to make his reader fall in love with the cast of characters who regularly come off as boring, vaguely annoying, and often quite foolish. Zach, who posed as an oligarch's son, could not even speak Russian, not to mention his parents, Matthew and Rachel, who Keefe depicts very charitably. Their true family dynamics do not seem adequately explained, perhaps due to Keefe's apparent closeness with the Brettlers. He more or less absolves them of any responsibility for allowing their deluded child to sink even deeper into the company of dangerous men. These men are Akbar Shamji, an alleged con man and serial entrepreneur who arrived in Britain after Idi Amin's 1972 expulsion of Uganda's Indian population, and Varinder Sharma, known as Indian Dave, a gangster and suspected murderer who had his heyday in the violent underworld of the 1990s and early 2000s. These are definitely not the A-team as far as murky Londoners are concerned. Zach's relationship with Sharma was based around an elaborate lie that had Zach as an outcast son of a Russian billionaire and Sharma as a mentor-like father figure. In fact, Sharma's intentions were to extract a significant fortune from Zach, which had never existed. Apparently, Zach was able to convey the illusion of enormous wealth by burning through his £20,000 savings account. Zach's fatal plunge from Sharma's Riverwalk balcony may have been an attempt to flee the criminal's vengeance. As we learn in one passage, a former underworld associate of Sharma's relayed to Keefe, after menacingly name-dropping all of Keefe's immediate family members. that knowing Indian Dave, it would have been logical for the boy to assume that he was not going to make it out of the flat alive. What irritates most about this book is Keith's choice of this particular story to reveal the unfortunate truths of London's decline. The simple fact is, Zach Bretler was not even a particularly good con man. He never actually delivered on his grandiosity. He was never reined in or disciplined by an authority figure and was allowed to get himself into serious trouble. But smarter people would have never fallen for his schemes. Anyone could have called his bluff with a number of relatively simple tests, such as requesting to see a form of legal identification, asking him to make a purchase worthy of a billionaire, or pairing him up with an actual Russian speaker. That an amateur like Zach, an aging thug, Sharma, and a flaky con man, Shamji, found each other's company speaks to the low quality of their respective operations. London falling doesn't quite make it clear why one should take such great interest in any of them. The thing that readers should care about is the declining state capacity of Britain, a place long synonymous with the highest standards of civil administration and an unwavering rule of law. The police who investigate Zach's death are laughably incompetent. For one, they fail to take a sample of the dried blood found in Sharma's apartment. They also fail to hold Shamji accountable for an astonishing and deeply suspicious series of lies that he told them throughout the investigation. Ultimately, the smoking gun of this story remains elusive. In this account, the surveillance state looms very large, but an investigative body that is able to download the entire contents of suspects' phones, geolocate their vehicles, produce vast quantities of footage, and uncover Zach's old search history is unable to actually do anything with that material. Lying to the police is not a crime in England, we are told. Apparently, it's not even a cause for further investigation. Some of the scant closure that emerges from the case is delivered via public inquest, a bureaucratic procedure in which unknown or suspicious deaths are discussed in an open hearing. At the inquest for Zach's death, Shamji is pressed to explain the inconsistencies in his narrative. A woman presiding over the inquest repeatedly obstructs the Bretler's attorney from asking further questions about the death of their teenage son. In this tale of arrivists, thugs, and nasty, incompetent bureaucrats, Keefe seems to be dancing around a larger revelation about why Western, and particularly Anglosphere, societies are in such steep cultural decline. This is a mere glimpse into the soul of London and the lives of the true oligarchs who reside there. But whatever the merits of the book, one lesson is clear. A story like this would not be possible in a healthy city, a healthy nation, a healthy civilization. This next article is entitled, it's a book, and it's entitled How to Contend with the Food Strikers in Your Family by Jeremy Lott, L-O-T-T. American children are notorious for their finicky and mercurial tastes at the dinner table. Their bland, narrow, ever-shifting palates have driven many a parent to the precipice of despair. One Michigan restaurant has a children's menu that features the sort of lowest common denominator foods that children will eat the most often, including chicken tenders and grilled cheese sandwiches. These offerings come with titles of what many children will blurt out anyway, such as, I don't want it, and extra gross. The restaurant also offers suggested alcoholic pairings for the parents to help them cope with their children's predictable and privileged outbursts. It's a joke, but it's funny because we're living in a culture where kids often don't want to eat meals and parents are exhausted by the struggle, writes food historian Helen Zoe Veit, V-E-I-T, in the introduction to her short but likely authoritative new book, Picky, How American Children Become the Fussiest Eaters in History. Those of us who have the nagging sense that the young didn't use to be tiny food strikers in training can look to this book for a fuller understanding of how mass food avoidance happened. The reformers and experts take on a lot of critical ballast in these pages. there were two broad waves of food reformers. The first wave came in the 19th century from roughly 1820 to 1880, and then the next wave rose early in the 20th century, a product of the progressive era. Without solid medical science to guide them, the 19th century reformers theorized like crazy. They looked at the problems of infant and childhood mortality and schemed not at how to prevent disease or extend medical care, but rather at how to improve children's diets. One such reformer was William Alcott, a doctor who was related to the author of Little Women and who sounds like a real peach. Whenever he met a woman whose child had died, he immediately asked her what kinds of food she had fed them. Veit writes, "Of course, most of these grief-stricken mothers only stared back at him as if he had asked a rude question, which he most certainly had. Still, Alcott felt utterly justified in repeating it because to him and other 19th century reformers, it was maddening that a veil of politeness was thrown over the parental feeding errors that they believed were killing so many children." This first round of American food reformers was diverse, disorganized, and ultimately not persuasive to most Americans of their day, who kept right on feeding their children what they were eating. Still, they laid the groundwork for the next wave of reformers by arguing for the physical and moral superiority of bland diets, for avoiding certain dangerous foods, and for having tired offerings for parents and for their children. They essentially invented the concept of children's food for the next generation to refine. The early decades of the 20th century in America are known as the progressive era because of the reforms and changes that were ushered in. These included the progressive income tax, the curtailment of most child labor, and mandatory school attendance. Many old attitudes toward food were put on the chopping block as well. It must have seemed like a great idea at the time. Parents turned to the insight of published experts in what came to be called scientific parenting. Suddenly, what American children ate was a concern that captivated the broader American public. This is the time when children's food went mainstream. What the second wave of experts had to offer Americans was not uniformly bad advice. This wave was more professional than the first wave of reformers. They really did try to get the science right, and thus, for all their shortcomings, published authorities possessed some genuinely useful information about nutrients, food safety, hygiene, and human development, Veit writes. Yet in hindsight, most of what they were dispensing was pure baloney. Another thing that was baloney was the second wave of reformers' over-reliance on psychology, particularly of the now thoroughly discredited Freudian variety. When children would mount resistance to various foods, this was not seen as a natural part of the learning and weaning process, but rather as a manifestation of id, ego, and other mental models then in vogue. Folks who were into scientific parenting were informed that if they tried to push children too hard to eat the food that had been prepared for them, by hook or by crook, this would trigger negative psychology and the children would rebel. Better to cater to their tastes and let them explore and expand their palates over time. This promised expansion did not occur. The most devastating critique that Veit levels against the approach is to show what it has wrought. Parenting guru Dr. Benjamin Spock was one of the second wave food experts. He thoroughly rejected the idea that sweets should be reserved until after dinner as a carrot for the children eating their food. He also promoted the idea that children should eat or not eat as they pleased. His advice would prove enormously popular and dead wrong, as we can see from the foods he thought children would just naturally open up to over time. These include beef heart with tomato sauce, a salmon souffle, liver loaf, cream of lima bean soup, and tomato aspic. These were still normal children's food to him, Veit writes, but within a few years, thanks in part to Spock's own advice, those kinds of children's dishes would virtually disappear. Spock eventually admitted that he had been wrong in the 1970s, but by then it was too late. as American ideas about children's tastes had fundamentally changed. Fast food, processed food, and nutritionally empty snacks and sweets had become mainstays. That status quo has more or less persisted until the present day. The results are what my 5-year-old son, Augie, would call, not good. Americans are fatter and unhealthier than they can afford to be. There is some evidence that food pickiness is making us shorter by robbing children of enough nutrients at critical points in their development. This book is not simply an extended harangue. It is meant to tell Americans how we got into this mess and also how to escape. Vite delivers many concrete, simple steps to help unpickify your children, though note well, simple and easy are two monstrously different things. Our next article is under the TV heading, and it's called Laura Ingalls Milder by Graham Hilliard. It turns out that conservatives' direst fears about the new Little House on the Prairie remake, Ma is a sex worker, Pa is trans, were overblown. Still, Netflix 8-episode production is strangely unreal, like a 2-legged horse or a pitchfork with no tines. A sanded-down work of historical boulderization, the show reimagines manifest destiny as the westward spread of social justice. Worse, it's boring. Watch if you must, but don't expect any improvement on the Michael Landon original, to say nothing of Laura Ingalls Wilder's books. The trouble starts in episode 1, which sees the Ingalls family departing Wisconsin, not in search of wide open spaces, but to escape an extended family quarrel. This is a neat bit of revisionism, substituting, as it does, a therapeutic narrative for Charles Ingalls, played by Luke Bracey, right-coded pioneer spirit. Indeed, in individualism, the frontier creed gets short shrift throughout the series, replaced as often as not by something like their opposite. It is a myth that men can make it out here alone, says George Tan. He's played by Jocko Sims, a kindly black doctor whom the family meets upon arriving in Kansas. Isn't that why we're all here? A neighboring homesteader scoffs, to make a new America, whatever that might be. These deviations or defiances might be less bothersome if the show got its lead right. It doesn't. Though Bracey summons the same rugged gentleness that Landon once brought to the role of Pa, the words coming out of his mouth are too often a deconstructionist's egalitarian fantasy. I could say I'm your father and I know best, Charles tells his oldest daughter, Mary. She's played by Skywalker Hughes. But I'm not sure that that's true anymore. Carolyn Ingalls, played by Crosby Fitzgerald, meanwhile is even more greatly altered than her husband, transformed from a canceled Indian hater and trade wife to a headstrong anti-racist and proto-feminist. The pair's marriage is naturally the site of many of these changes. Unhappy on the prairie, Carolyn lets slip that she is considering taking the children and going home to mother. Charles, having stayed out all night without warning, can make his own breakfast for all his wife cares. It is possible that Carolyn and Charles Ingalls, the actual historical figures who were Laurel Ingalls Wilder's parents, behaved and spoke this way, but I very much doubt it. What is absolutely certain is that the book's characters, Ma and Pa, didn't, nor would Ma, as Netflix Carolyn Ingalls does, have stormed out of a woman's society meeting over its refusal to include a black merchant. I applaud that moral stance, but don't for an instant believe it. The effect of these updates is a general smoothing of Little House on the Prairie's rough edges. Gone is the friction of watching period men and women enact their own ideals rather than ours. In its place is a Thomas Kincaid painting with the politics of ChatGPT. Consider, for example, the show's treatment of the Osage Indians on whose land the family has settled. In Wilder's beloved novels, the Osages are irretrievably other, a fact illustrated in one memorable passage by the appearance of natives wearing, and unbothered by, odorous skunk skin loincloths. Netflix series renders the same scene but puts the young men in Western clothing with native accoutrements. Of course it does. To do otherwise would make plain that the racial tensions of the past were at least partly due to unbridgeable cultural divides. Netflix would prefer to lay the entire blame on white settlers' racism. How else to explain show creator Rebecca Sonnenschein's decision to surround the Ingalls family with indigenous neighbors whose values and practices are essentially indistinguishable from those of the white pioneers? Having thus sung a few verses of "You and I are no different," the series moves straight into a chorus of "Why can't we all get along?" Well, we could, if everyone, including whites, behaved at all times like upstanding Quaker gentlemen. There is presumably some truth to the notion that the real-life Ingalls clan would have met westernized natives as well as the savages described in Wilder's novels. Which story to tell is nevertheless a political choice. Read today the Little House books. Feel like time capsules containing their eras, prejudices, and suppositions. Rest assured, however, that Netflix show is no less an artifact of our own day. We just can't see it. Or at least the people who write, direct, and greenlight TV shows can't. Compounding these errors is a sense that Sonnenschein and company have barely skimmed the novels on which their series is based. Possessed of a likable Pa and a plucky Laura, played by Alice Halsey, the new show weirdly settles for a Cliff Notes version of its source material with little of the underlying danger, tension, and wonder. Yes, it hits the chapter name highlights, Indians in the House, Fever and Ague, but it fails to grasp what these moments would have felt like for those actually experienced them. Given this incapacity, it is perhaps no surprise that Sonnenschein adds bland postmodern ingredients, that is, a PTSD subplot, to her narrative stew. Trauma, she understands, hardy self-sufficiently, not so much. We have been here before, of course, most prominently with Netflix's despicable Anne of Green Gables adaptation. Anne with an E, 2017 to 2019. The new Little House series is nowhere near as bad as that travesty, which sacrificed Lucy Maud Montgomery's vision on the altar of gay rights and gender equality. But it is a pretty bad nonetheless. One reads with horror that the TV revisionists have already started on Pride and Prejudice and Heidi, two works that desperately don't need the bold new take testament. Will I watch them? Most likely, yes, but only so you don't have to. This article from the Washington Examiner is titled "Trinkets Beckon This Traveler" by Rob Long. Sometimes something happens to me when I travel. I become a magpie. At home, I'm fine. At home, I am, if anything, a little severe about stuff. I don't need it. I don't want more of it. The draws are full enough. But put me on the far side of an ocean, wandering a foreign flea market or a medieval souk, or even the cluster of souvenir booths that surround every popular tourist site, and some ancient, acquisitive circuit switches on. Suddenly, every shiny, useless thing starts calling to me in the same low voice. That. Bring that home. I'm sure the Germans have one of those compound nouns to describe this behavior. Something like, tourist trinket schlblam. Probably. But I cannot walk past a souvenir stand or pass a flea market table without stopping. And not just stopping, but picking things up, turning them over, holding a tarnished blue musk souvenir spoon to the light with the exact expression of a man who might actually buy a tarnished blue musk souvenir spoon, which is a fatal thing to do because it wakes the guy up. He's been dozing behind the table, thumbing his phone, and my performance of interest is so persuasive that he rouses himself, waves a hand at the whole sad pile, and says the words that have separated me from my money on 4 continents is good. It's not gold. It's never gold. I know that. But all too often, I buy it anyway, or I buy the next thing, because the problem is never the object. The problem is me. And to build, you see, there's a bridge that spans the Kura River called the Dry Bridge, and along the footpath, there's a daily open-air national garage sale where the whole of the Soviet century seems to have been carried out of somebody's apartment and laid on a blanket. Old postcards, fountain pens, Soviet kitsch, medals, pins, and little Lenins, rusted jewelry older than any country currently issuing passports, and, of course, the usual stratum of pure crap. The souvenirs, which I cannot walk past without picking up and turning over, and, see above, rousing the keeper of the table off his phone. There are also alarmingly Zippo-style lighters emblazoned with the likeness of Stalin, with Stalin etched in large red letters. For about a half a second, I thought about buying one. Hey, fun! Until I remembered the nearly 100 million poor souls that Joseph Stalin dispatched in his capacity as one of the 20th century's greatest villains, which I think we can all agree is a contest with some serious competition. So, no to the Stalin lighter. I don't mind buying crap, but I won't participate in the Che Guevara-fication of Marshall Stalin. And anyway, after years of struggling with this affliction, I made a pact with myself. I have caged the magpie. He is allowed exactly 2 things and no more. The first is a souvenir pen, one of those terrible, cheap ones they sell everywhere, the kind that says, I heart Tbilisi, down the barrel. And that will run out of ink before I get home. The second is a patch, a little embroidered patch of the flag of whatever country I'm in. It's the kind you're supposed to sew onto your backpack, which I would absolutely do if it were 1984 and I were a college kid on his summer Ural trip with a backpack. What I am is a man in his 60s with a Rimowa. So the patch goes to the local dry cleaners back home, along with my old safari jacket, and the woman there with the sewing machine sews it on for me. I don't wear that jacket often, but when I do, I get a lot of compliments on it, or at least I get a lot of remarks that I take to be complimentary. The pen is different. I just drop it in the jar by the phone with all the other pens, the dead ones, and the hotel ones, and the bank ones, and I forget it completely. And then some morning months later, when it's cold or wet, or your mood has gone bleak and hopeless for no reason you can name, I'll need to write something down, and I'll reach into the jar without looking, and my hand will come out holding I heart Tbilisi. And I, for a second, a good long second, I'll be back in the Caucasus in the summer, wandering a market in the sun, defenseless and happy and a very long way from home. That's what I bought, not a pen, that. This next title is under sports, and it's titled They Can Lie, But They Can't Hide, by Trent Reedy. No crap, there I was, to use the old soldier's parlance at the park back in my old hometown in Iowa, joyously celebrating a glorious America 250 Independence Day, when I saw a man wearing an Afghanistan war veteran hat. Fantastic. I'm always eager to meet a fellow Afghanistan war veteran. All right, I said to him. You served in Afghanistan, too. Where were you stationed? The man froze, lips parted, that faraway look in his eyes as he stammered. No answer. It is impossible that anyone who served in Afghanistan would not know where he served in that country. The man was a filthy liar. I told this story to my friend and fellow Afghanistan war veteran, Staff Sergeant Tyler Clabo. He laughed and said, I got a story for you. In 2024, Clabo's sister-in-law was excited to bring her boyfriend, Steve, to the family Thanksgiving. Steve seemed like a solid guy. A month earlier, Clabo had talked to him on the phone. Steve mentioned his service in the Marine Corps. Staff Sergeant Clabo had retired from the Iowa Army National Guard. They'd have much to discuss. But not long after Steve arrived at the crowded house, he told Clabo's father-in-law that he'd been in the Air Force. Something wasn't right. But the big family get-together meant a lot of people in the house, and several conversations were going on at once. Maybe Klabo heard wrong. Later, Klabo talked to Steve directly, except now Steve claimed he served in the Navy. "What did you do in the Navy?" Klabo asked. "I called in A-10," said Steve. "The A-10 ground attack jet?" "What do you mean you called in A-10s? That doesn't sound like a thing. Why would a Navy man be working with Air Force aircraft?" Steve claimed he told the Navy, Klabo asked. "I called in A-10s," said Steve. "The A-10 ground attack jet?" "What do you mean you called in A-10s? That doesn't sound like a thing. Why would a

than the desert camouflage uniforms that Clabo and I wore in 2005. Steve wasn't showing a photo from the Persian Gulf War. It's inconceivable that any service member could make that mistake. I was effing done with him, Clabo told me. He pulled up his Facebook account and showed Steve real photos of Clabo and his guys really serving in a war. Steve got real quiet. He was not worth my time after that point, Clabo said. Fortunately for Clabo's family, his sister-in-law didn't have much time for Steve after that either. Why do people lie about serving in the military? Why do so many lie so badly? Steve could easily have kept a consistent and plausible story. 4th of July liar guy bought a nice Afghanistan war veteran hat. Why not also select a duty station? A few years ago, I told you about another liar who claimed he couldn't pronounce the name of his Afghan station. It's not hard to say, Kandahar or Kabul. I'm not sure what's more insulting, the fact that they lie about serving, or that they do it so badly as if they think they're too dumb, we're too dumb to figure it out. Staff Sergeant Tyler Clabo was a solid soldier and a great leader who served in some truly dangerous situations. He deserves better than to be subjected to some self-aggrandizing liar's poorly constructed fictions. We all do. Faithful readers, I'm easy to find on social media. If you've encountered a military liar, especially a stolen valor liar, please let me know. Let's do more to call out these guys out on their bullcrap. Our next article is called Geeks Bearing Grifts, and it's by Dominic Green, columnist with the Washington Examiner. Have you seen The Odyssey, Christopher Nolan's adaptation of Homer's Iron Age blockbuster? I haven't. Have you read it in the Greek original? Me neither. Petty details like that shouldn't stop us from joining the culture war combat about the movie. This is a democracy, not Odysseus's Greece. Not that Odysseus called it Greece, but enough with the nitpicking. Even before the film's release, conservatives were picking Nolan's nits. They complained about the, quote, woke casting, quote, of non-whites, especially Lupita Nyong'o as Helen of Troy. They complained about the historical accuracy of Odysseus's boat. They complained about Nolan's fealty to Homer's original script. They complained that Matt Damon plays Odysseus with a Boston accent. Have you come from far? After the movie's launch on July 17th, conservatives shifted from attacking Hollywood to attacking each other. The grift is as strong as the wind that when Odysseus and his band of Bronze Age thugs are within sight of Ithaca, sends them back for a decade-long tour of the Eastern Med. The movie cost $250 million to make. It's a popular entertainment. It's got people talking about literature and translation, myth and manhood, the origins of the West and the future of America. It even got them buying new translations and studying Homeric Greek. Conservatives are so used to being in opposition that they've forgotten what winning looks like. Most of their objections don't stand up. It's fake because they don't speak in Greek. Odysseus and his contemporaries didn't speak Homeric Greek either. The Iliad and Odyssey began as oral traditions. They couldn't have been written down until after 700 BC. The Greeks, or the Achaeans, as Homer called them, didn't have an alphabet until then. The oldest surviving manuscript fragment dates to around 300 AD, 1,000 years later. If Odysseus were from Ithaca, he might have spoken a precursor dialect, Doric Greek, a descendant dialect. Siconian is still spoken in villages near Sparta. Modern Greeks struggle to follow it. Nolan makes the Mediterranean look like the Baltic, and Matt Damon sails forth in a Viking warship. True, Nolan uses his habitual moody gray palette. But the Med has winter, too. We tend not to vacation there when it's cold and rainy. There are thick forests and mountains on the Greek mainland. As for the ship, Odysseus probably sailed to Troy in a pentaconter, a 50-oar open transport that also had a big sail, snake

0: said optional. It's too much like our times. The Romans probably said this when Virgil wrote the Odyssey in Latin as the Aeneid. The Odyssey has always been remade. It's likely that multiple oral versions, some of them possibly containing material that predated the Late Bronze Age, were compiled hundreds of years after the Siege of Troy and Odysseus's subsequent transport problems. That story was retold by the Romans, retold again by the Byzantine court, revived in the courts of the Renaissance, and mass marketed in the 19th century. As the context changed, the meaning of the story changed. The greatest testimony to this is John Keats' poem about Elizabethan translation, quote, on first looking into Chapman's Homer, unquote. Keats' title suggests he skimmed it. It's woke casting. This relates to the topicality question. Believe it or not, the Romans didn't speak with cut-glass English accents. Odysseus and Moses didn't speak mid-century American either, such as Kirk Douglas in Ulysses, a 1954 adaptation of the Odyssey, and Charles Heston in The Ten Commandments, 1956. Those castings reflected mid-century America's self-image. Quote, it's mythology even, unquote. They dramatized the primal revolt of the U.S. colonel's past and marshaled accent models into liberalism, Cold War arsenal. As the U.S.'s demography, politics, and self-image change, so does its casting. PTSD Odysseus is an anti-hero for a modern United States, just as Afro-Helen is its image of a martyr. There is more to this question, though. My local movie house screened Nolan's Dunkirk as part of its Odysseus Prolegoma. Dunkirk is doggedly British in sensibility, down to its regional accents and class dynamics. Though several hundred Indian Muslim soldiers were saved at Dunkirk, all Nolan's protagonists are white. Nolan's dedication of the movie to all those affected by what happened at Dunkirk might exclude most of the descendants of Britain's post-imperial immigration. That was in 2017, before the Academy put diversity preconditions on Oscar nominations. As the gods toy with Odysseus, so the Academy messes with the morals, the mortals, and movie business. The screen is a mirror. It's a Christian Odyssey, or is it too post-Christian? These responses are similarly interesting. Some commentators praise Nolan for substituting Odysseus's moral brutality with a Christian or humanist conscience. Others are alarmed by the spectacle of a man whose conscience is adrift in a cruel sea of forces he cannot control. Both reactions reflect deep truths about where we are. This next article is called Deciphering the Accents Among the Dutch by Rob Long. I come back to Amsterdam a lot, and every time I arrive, I feel a little sheepish about speaking Dutch. I actually know some of the language. I lived in the Netherlands as a child, in Eindhoven, down in the south, and I learned the language the way a 10-year-old learns anything, which is on the hockey team, from the 10-year-olds calling each other disgusting names or giggling at bodily functions and parts. So even the Dutch I remember perfectly has limited application when doing adult things like taking a taxi or ordering a bottle of wine. Still, 50 years later, what's left is rusty but functional, and I insist on using it, even though Amsterdam is a city of cosmopolitan sophisticates who all speak perfect, nearly unaccented English, and who greet my efforts with the gentle patience you'd extend to a sweet elderly Labrador that has somehow learned how to push open a door. This is the ritual. I attempt to frame an elementary Dutch sentence. I get tangled up somewhere around the second clause, and a friendly Dutch person swoops in with flawless English and rescues me. It has happened dozens of times in shops and cafes and train stations, and I have always assumed the problem was simple. My Dutch is bad. Their English is excellent. What else could it be? I was explaining all of this to a young man in Amsterdam recently. So no one has told you what the problem with your Dutch is? He asked with matter-of-fact bluntness. I shook my head. No one had. 50 years of polite rescues, and not one Dutch person has ever offered a diagnosis. My new friend was happy to provide one, with what the Dutch consider honesty, but the rest of us recognize as cruelty. Count for me, he ordered. So I started to count. Ein, zwei, drei, vier, one, two, three, four, up through ten, and then 11, which in Dutch is elf. Except that's not how I say it, not how I learned it in Eindhoven 50 years ago, the way my hockey teammates said it, the way they said it in the southern part of this tiny country. I say elf with two syllables. He winced. Up north, he explained, they say elf. One syllable, clipped, efficient. Only people from the south stretch it into two. My problem, it turns out, isn't that I speak bad Dutch. It's that I speak southern Dutch. In other words, when I speak Dutch, I sound like I'm from Alabama. Of course, every region of every country has some other region, usually to the south, usually somewhere warmer, where life is a little slower, and the valleys get a little more room to breathe. And everyone from the elf region has decided that everyone from the LF region is just a little slow in the upstairs department. The people up north, wherever north happens to be, pronounce things with fewer syllables and congregate themselves on it, as if brevity were intelligence, as if the fastest way through the word 11 were a credential. Nobody can explain why a relaxed drawl signals a relaxed brain. It doesn't. But the prejudice is apparently pre-installed in humans. It's in our factory settings. The Milanese roll their eyes at the Sicilians. The Parisians wince at Massier. Northern Germans have options about Bavarians that they will share with you at length, though not in Munich, where it might lead to trouble. And the Dutch, tolerant, liberal, famously easygoing about nearly everything else, hear a man stretch elf into LF and quietly conclude that he probably has trouble doing basic math. I've decided I'm fine with this. My accent is the one genuinely authentic thing about my Dutch. The vocabulary is mostly about body parts and insults. The grammar is guesswork. But the accent is real, earned, honestly, at age 10, from the actual children of the actual South. I'm not going to fix it. I may even lean into it. Instead of saying goodbye with a cosmopolitan, sophisticated tot ziens, I plan to put a little spin on it. Tot ziens, I'll say, and then I'll tot ziens, y'all. The next short article is called Quote of the Week. And the quote was made by Laura Loomer. I feel like such an a-hole for minimizing the struggle of Ukrainians for the last 5 years, Laura Loomer said on X. I often said I don't care. Looking back, that wasn't very nice of me to say. She was in Ukraine at the time. If you are a reader of Secrets, you knew this was coming. We previously reported on the campaign to persuade MAGA influencers such as Loomer to rethink their views on Russia and Ukraine. People such as Stephen Moore, founder of the Ukraine Freedom Project, realized that winning over skeptics on the right was the key to keeping up support for Kiev in its war against Russia. The next one is another quote of the week from President Donald Trump. President Donald Trump spoke to reporters in the Oval Office about the deaths of three American service personnel in Jordan during an Iranian attack, and he appeared to throw his ally under the bus. We, because we have the best equipment in the world, you know, we've stopped almost everything, he said. But when you let other people do your job, sometimes it doesn't work out so well. This is more than a throwaway line. It outlines Trump's worldview, his rejection of alliances and multilateralism, and his constant refrain of allies. What have they ever done for us? This article is about Pete Buttigieg, former transportation secretary. Buttigieg has heavily hinted at a 2028 presidential run, with considerable residual support from his bid for the 2020 Democratic presidential nomination. He is traveling the country to campaign for candidates in the midterm elections, building political capital in the process. Among other recent Buttigieg gigs was the Iowa Democratic Party annual Liberty and Justice Celebration. The former South Bend, Indiana mayor, now a Michigan resident, would likely have a different approach from the 2020 campaign, a nomination fight won by Biden on the way back in his single-term presidency. Back then, Buttigieg was a political curiosity of sorts. He spent considerable time self-deprecatingly getting people to know who he was by pronouncing his Maltese heritage last name. At the time, the multilingual piano-playing Navy Reserve intelligence officer, Harvard and Rhodes Scholar Wunderkind, didn't have executive experience beyond serving as mayor of a 104,000-person city. Now, though, Buttigieg can claim to be a seasoned manager of a federal department, and Buttigieg's experience leading the Transportation Department in Biden's administration has made him an unlikely critic of federal bureaucracy. It's an issue usually more in the Republican wheelhouse, but Buttigieg, 44, is putting a new spin on it after early 2025 Trump administration DOGE operations that seem to haphazardly cut government jobs. Buttigieg argues that Democrats must fundamentally overhaul and reinvent the federal bureaucracy rather than just restore it to its previous state. It's a potential cornerstone of a new progressive philosophy on government reform, though not necessarily the sexist, crowd-rousing issue for a Trump-loathing Democratic Party base. Rahm Emanuel, former Clinton White House senior advisor, Democratic House member, Obama White House chief of staff, Chicago mayor, and U.S. ambassador to Japan. Emanuel seems to have started somewhat of a trend among likely 2028 Democratic presidential candidates, traveling to Israel and bashing the country while there. Though Emanuel's foreign outing, delivering a speech at Tel Aviv University criticizing the current Israel government, is mild next to a recent episode involving Representative Ro Khanna, Democrat, California. Well, folks, that's all the time that we have today. Thanks for joining us at the Talking Information Center. I'm Vivian, and I hope that you had a wonderful time listening to the readings. I'll see you next week.
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2: Hi, my name is Billy, and here is tonight's weather forecast for the Talking Information Center. This evening, there will be a 30% chance of showers and patchy fog, and then later, more patchy fog with degrees low around 66. The sun rose today at 6 o'clock a.m., the sun will set today at 7:33 p.m., and the sun will rise tomorrow at 6:01 a.m. And that's all the weather I have for today. I'm Billy giving you the weather for the Talking Information Center. Have a wonderful evening.
3: Hello?
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12: This is Paula. Today I'm going to be reading a variety of articles for you from the Christian Science Monitor, dated Friday, August the 21st, 2026. As is my custom, we'll start in the World section of today's Monitor and work our way through as many sections and articles as we can in the time that we have. So, to start us off from the World section, our first headline reads, "As France investigates abuse at schools, parents ask, how do I protect my kid?" After reports of a series of abuses in after-school programs in Paris, parents across France have been reassessing how they protect their children. The date on this article is August the 20th. It is by Colette Davidson, who is a special correspondent at the Monitor. And the dateline is Paris. Schools had always been something of a sanctuary for Delphine. The French mother of two says she had total confidence when she dropped off her 5-year-old son at preschool. That is, until she found out that several of his after-school instructors had been accused of abuse, both physical and sexual. "School is supposed to be a safe place," says Delphine, who asked to use a pseudonym because, like other parents interviewed for this article, she worries about a backlash from teaching staff at her son's school. In May, the Paris Public Prosecutor's Office announced that dozens of preschools, elementary schools, and daycares are under investigation on suspicion of violence against children. Since the beginning of 2026, Paris City Hall has suspended 132 of its 14,000 after-school teachers, nearly half of those involving suspected sexual assault, compared with 46 for all of last year. The crisis within Paris public schools is just one of several recent high-profile cases involving violence against minors in France in the past 6 months that have shaken the confidence of parents, including the killing of an 11-year-old girl in May. In a country that prides itself on its affordable and accessible after-school care for working parents, a system so embedded in the work-life culture that 89% of children utilize périscolaire in some form, parents have taken to the streets in protest. This summer, Paris City Hall has seen a 13% drop in camp signups. As parents look to the start of the new school year, many are demanding action from the state and their local schools to protect the estimated 5 million children who rely on the system for after-school care or holiday breaks. The allegations have fueled a larger debate in French society over how to stop violence against minors and salvage trust in the public programs that families depend on. It is good to talk about things to make the issues of violence against children more visible, says Michel Delage, a psychiatrist and family therapist based in Toulon, France. But it needs to lead to actual change in the way things work. Parents are losing faith in the system. The number of reported cases of violence against children has risen steadily since 2016 by 7% each year between 2016 and 2023, according to the Interior Ministry. Such cases, combined with headlines like those about 11-year-old Lihana, who prosecutors say was sexually assaulted and killed by the father of her close friend after school, have compounded perceptions by parents that kids aren't safe. Our society is in the midst of a crisis, and it has become unbearable, says Philippe Fabry, an independent social worker in the Paris region. It does start to feel like no one cares about the rights of children. The public has put much of the blame on the French justice system, which has been accused of slow processing times and inefficiency. Earlier in the spring, parents were calling for the ouster of the justice minister. Parents also fault a system that makes it easy to point fingers. In France, after-school programming is run by city halls, separate from the national education system in which teachers are hired after years-long study. After-school instructors can be hired in a matter of weeks. At some schools, such as the one attended by Delphine's son, teachers have been advised to distance themselves from the périscolaire staff. That approach is very French, says Dr. Delage. Each French institution is divided and separated by what it does specifically, he says. There is no communication between one another. Parents say this distracts from the solution. Everyone is saying it's not my fault, it's their fault, says Anne, the mother of a four-year-old in the Paris suburbs. We're talking about the future of our children here. Recently, Anne watched a video that has been making the rounds on social media showing children what is considered appropriate and inappropriate touch. She never sent her daughter to many friends' houses before, and she's even less inclined to do so now. Sleepovers are, for now, out of the question. I don't want my daughter to be afraid of life, says Anne, but after Lihana's killing, I definitely think twice before sending her to someone's home. Parents are also reconsidering deeply cherished personal privacy laws. Today, cameras can only be used in certain areas of school grounds, if they are used at all, and remain a rarity inside elementary schools. However, legal experts say that if, for example, a school or public building deems that installing surveillance cameras is in the community's best interest, it would not need to ask for the public's approval first. We're seeing a multiplication of demands for cameras in cars, in private homes, and at City Hall, says Gaël Mahé, a lawyer at the digital and intellectual property law firm Haas Avocats in Paris. People are looking for protection. Some people also want to be able to say, I didn't do anything. Look at the video. Many parents say that police officers need more training on how to handle complaints involving violence against minors. There is still a stereotype that the parent who raises the alarm is annoying, says Nicoletta Pitar, mother of an elementary schooler. Since Ms. Pitar says she doesn't want to change her daughter's entire life because of a few criminal... Still, Ms. Pitar says she doesn't want to change her daughter's entire life because of a few criminal cases. She decided to keep her in the after-school program and still sends her to sleepaway camp. I'm disgusted by what's happening, says Ms. Pitar, but making children scared of everything is not going to help them. Today, Delphine is focused on teaching her children what is right and wrong. She's on the PTA at her son's preschool and recently attended a protest at the Place Vendôme in support of children's rights. Her son's preschool has also opened a phone line for parents to call in to get support. That has helped. As parents, it's hard to know what to say, says Delphine. It's not that some things aren't nice to do or to say to kids. It's that they're forbidden. We need to tell them this, all the while remaining light about it. And once again, this particular article was by Colette Davidson, who is a special correspondent at The Monitor. Continuing on to our second headline from today's World section of The Monitor, this one reads, "On the youngest continent in the world, a push for more kid-friendly cities." Africa is the fastest urbanizing region on the planet. A growing movement of planners and parents wants to make its cities safe and fun for children. The date on this article is August the 20th. It is by Ryan Lenora Brown, who is a special correspondent at The Monitor, and Harriet Akinyi, who is a contributor at The Monitor. The datelines are Johannesburg, South Africa, and Nairobi, Kenya. Penina Ndigwa spent years studying urban planning, but one of her most instructive moments in the field occurred far from a classroom. In 2018, she was walking through downtown Nairobi with her baby strapped to her back when suddenly and urgently her daughter needed a diaper change. Miss Ndigwa scanned the streets around her, but there was nowhere to go. No clean public toilets, no public changing stations. That was an awakening, Ms. Ndegwa says. She realized that her city wasn't built with her or her child in mind. That is a problem of continental proportions. Sub-Saharan Africa has both the most rapidly urbanizing population on Earth and the youngest. By 2050, one in four people on the planet will be African, and two-thirds of them, about 1.4 billion people, will live in urban areas. But although nearly half of the region's population is under age 18, its cities are often unfriendly places to grow up, crowded, poorly planned, and unsafe. Fixing that, many say, should be an urgent priority. If cities are safe for children, they are safe for everyone, says Ms. Ndigwa, who now runs a social enterprise focused on child-friendly city planning called Wow Mom Kenya. Designing cities through a child's lens meets everybody's needs. Ms. Ndegwa's experience of scrambling to find a changing station led her to approach the city government of Nairobi and work with officials there to install diaper changing stations in public toilets and markets. But when she began to take the changing stations to those crowded, noisy markets, she quickly saw a bigger problem. The reason there were so many children there to begin with was because their mothers, who worked as hawkers, had nowhere else to leave them. I saw babies laid on cartons in tiny rooms next to toilets, Ms. Ndigwa recalls. It was shocking. Her next project was born, and she began setting up daycares in markets across the city. For trader Winnie Goroge, having access to such a space has been so transformative that she travels 25 miles each day to hawk stationery in a downtown market instead of in the neighborhood where she lives. One of the hardest things for us is to find a safe place where we can leave our children, she explains. Where I live, the apartment has no space for children to play. We live close to the road, and it's unsafe for them to be outside. For decades, the conventional wisdom has held that cities are objectively better places for the world's children to grow up in than rural areas, what experts call the urban advantage. The argument is simple. Urban areas have more of nearly everything, from schools and hospitals to jobs and infrastructure. But the unplanned sprawl of African cities is poking holes in that theory. For those who live in planned neighborhoods who have adequate housing, cities are still usually better, says Sarah Sabri, founding chair of the Cities for Children Alliance and the global lead for urban issues at Save the Children. But if you look at the conditions that many children in these cities live in, it's clear why urban life is not always better. For instance, more than half of African cities live in slums. Let me try that again. For instance, more than half of African city dwellers live in slums, meaning their homes are impermanent, overcrowded, and often without easy access to water and toilets. In at least 10 African countries, that number tops 70%, and in Mali and South Sudan, it is more than 90%. Evans Otino knows firsthand that these neighborhoods are hard places to grow up. 8 miles from central Nairobi, the air over Dandora landfill is gauzy with the acrid chemical smoke of burning garbage. The city's largest dump borders a densely populated neighborhood of modest concrete homes and apartment blocks with small shops woven into the spaces between them. It was here that Mr. Otieno spent his childhood. Orphaned at the age of 6, he ended up joining one of the area's notorious gangs, which fight violent battles for control of the landfill. After nearly being killed during a robbery in 2009, Mr. Otieno decided he wanted out, and he began considering what had pushed him to join the gang in the first place. Peer pressure, crime, and unsafe environments shaped my daily life, he says. When he looked across his neighborhood, he was struck by how few places there were for kids to go, almost no playgrounds, parks, libraries, or sports fields. He thought of how his own childhood might have turned out differently if he had access to safe play spaces. Growing up here was dangerous, he says. The unsafe environment shaped daily life and pushed him toward the gang, he believed, because it was the only place he felt secure. For children, playing is fundamental, says Anna Claudia Rosbach, executive director of UN Habitat. Not only a source of entertainment, play is also central to how children learn to navigate the world, from developing their motor skills to teaching them how to interact with their peers. And if kids don't have ready-made spaces to play, they create them, she says. So along Dandora's drainage channels and on the edges of busy roads, children improvise. After school hours, makeshift football pitches appear suddenly on dusty patches of land, while small clearings and undeveloped plots become informal playgrounds. Many children in our community grew up without dignity, but green spaces can change that. They give children a place to feel like children, a place where they can play, interact, and enjoy life in a safe, positive environment, says Mr. Otieno. In 2014, Mr. Otieno founded a small community organization called the Believers Transformation League. His team began clearing out an informal dump site, eventually transforming it into a community garden. More gardens followed, and recently the organization inaugurated the Dandora Community Park, which hosts several sports fields and a children's arena. For Princess Adhiambo, a high school student and soccer fanatic, having access to a soccer pitch for the first time has been life-changing. I'm so happy because I can develop my talent, she says. Ms. Sabri of Cities for Children views stories like Mr. Otieno's as a reminder that while the challenge of making African cities better for children are enormous, they are not insurmountable. If governments would use the energy that so many young Africans have, there would be a million positive things happening in a very short time, she says. She also sees hope in the fact that the African cities of the future are, in many ways, a clean slate. The United Nations estimates that of all the urban areas in the world that will exist in 2050, more than half have yet to be built. We have to start by fixing what isn't working now, she says, but then going forward, we can start fresh. And once again, this particular article was by Ryan Lenora Brown, who is a special correspondent at The Monitor, and Harriet Akinyi, who is a contributor at The Monitor. Continuing on, still in the world section of today's Monitor, the next headline reads, Why Promised U.S. Breakthroughs in the Middle East Failed to Materialize. American diplomatic efforts to create, quote, historic breakthroughs in Iran and Gaza appear to have stalled. The date on this article is August the 19th. It is by Ned Temko, who is a columnist at The Monitor, and the dateline is London. This should have been a banner week for American diplomacy in the Middle East, highlighting what U.S. President Donald Trump trumpeted as a, quote, historic breakthroughs in ending the Iran war and the Israel-Hamas conflict in Gaza. But events on the ground told a very different story. Intended milestone moments on both diplomatic fronts failed to materialize. Both conflicts, while showing no immediate sign of reigniting into full-scale wars, continued to flare up. Iran, Hamas, and Israel all reiterated their steep preconditions for buying into the U.S. peace plans. And the negotiating logjam was more than just an unwelcome contrast with the lofty claims Mr. Trump has made for his diplomatic deals. It challenged a fundamental long-term goal of his presidency, dialing back America's decades-long focus on the Middle East and shifting it eastward toward China. Avoiding, in the words of his formal national security strategy, the, quote, forever wars that bogged us down in that region at great cost. The U.S.-Israel attack on Iran in late February has not yet turned into a forever war, but a conflict Mr. Trump initially described as a few weeks excursion is now in its sixth month. It's also been 2 months since a memorandum of understanding to end it was drawn up with Tehran. At the time, the memorandum was hailed by the White House as a, quote, historic breakthrough. Quote, forged through decisive American strength, this agreement ensures Iran will never obtain a nuclear weapon, reopens the Strait of Hormuz to free navigation, and puts America first, rejecting failed policies of appeasement and endless wars that have weakened the United States for decades. The agreement fell apart in July, and Iran resumed attacks against commercial vessels transiting the Strait of Hormuz, insisting that the memorandum's vague wording recognized its control of the key waterway. Mr. Trump then briefly ordered a resumption of U.S. airstrikes. But Iran continues to mount sporadic attacks against shipping and assert its claim over the strait. This past Monday was the target date set in the memorandum for reaching a comprehensive peace, free navigation, and denuclearization agreement with the Iranians, and it passed without official comment. On Tuesday, Mr. Trump said there were, quote, no talks or conversations going on or scheduled. Still, with efforts to end the Iran war bloc, the president had clearly hoped that this week would bring more encouraging news on the other Middle East conflict he's striving to resolve, Israel's campaign in Gaza against Hamas, the Iranian-supported Islamist group behind the October 7, 2023 murder and abduction of hundreds of Israelis. His Gaza disarmament, reconstruction, and development plan was first unveiled in September 2025 as part of a diplomatic initiative with two clear early successes, ending the full-scale Gaza war and securing the release of Israeli hostages. But for months after that, the Board of Peace he set up under his chairmanship to implement the plan made no visible progress on its key provisions, the decommissioning of Hamas's arms, a pullback of Israeli forces, and a transfer of control to Palestinian technocrats backed by an international security force. Then, at the end of last month, that appeared to change. Quote, the Board of Peace reached a historic agreement for the complete disarmament of Hamas and all other armed groups in Gaza, the president declared on his Truth Social platform. He'd called the deal, quote, a monumental step toward lasting peace and security and an amazing development that everybody said could never be achieved. That set the stage for follow-up talks this week and a potentially more encouraging counterpoint to the diplomatic stalemate on Iran. Mr. Trump's envoy, Jared Kushner, led a Board of Peace delegation in talks with Hamas in Cairo on Sunday and met Israeli Prime Minister Benjamin Netanyahu in Jerusalem on Monday. Hamas had indeed accepted the disarmament provision, under pressure from key regional players Egypt, Turkey, and Qatar. But but Hamas officials were reportedly conditioning acceptance on Israel's fulfillment of the October 2025 ceasefire terms. Israel, instead of gradually pulling back from the roughly 50% of Gaza it held, has since expanded its reach. It has also continued to launch airstrikes targeting what it says are Hamas members and claiming hundreds of lives. This week's talks in Israel did make some progress. The prime minister had initially rejected the latest 15-point disarmament and withdrawal blueprint outright, saying Israeli forces would stay put until Hamas was fully and finally disarmed. Mr. Kushner managed to get the Israeli leader to leave open the prospect of an eventual move forward. Working groups were agreed to examine ways forward on demilitarization as well as on sanitation infrastructure in war-devastated Gaza. Yet Mr. Netanyahu's immediate focus is on Israel's national election in October. With polls showing most Israelis want him out, he's unlikely to soften his stand on Hamas disarmament, something even many of his opponents support. Nor does he appear inclined to rein in Israel's military operations. The day after his talks with Mr. Kushner, Israeli aircraft attacked a cafe near Gaza's Mediterranean coast, targeting a Hamas member who the military said had participated in the October 2023 attacks. It left six other people dead and injured, more than a dozen. And again, this particular article is by Ned Temko, who is a columnist at The Monitor. And here's one final article from today's World section of The Monitor. The headline reads, "Signs mount that Russians are losing patience with Kremlin's war with Ukraine." The banning of Russia's Yabloko party from upcoming elections may hint that public anti-war sentiments are larger than the Kremlin is comfortable with. The date on this article is August the 19th. It is by Fred Weir, who is a special correspondent at The Monitor. And the dateline is Moscow. When Russia's Supreme Court on Monday upheld the controversial decision to bar the liberal Yabloko party from running any candidates in next month's elections for the State Duma, it focused on alleged infractions of electoral legislation. But it didn't seem coincidental that the removal of Yabloko, which has participated in every federal election since 1993, will eliminate the only voice that explicitly opposes the war in Ukraine. That means Russian voters won't be able to express anti-war sentiments via their ballots. The decision is, quote, a self-exposure of the political system, says Yabloko's venerable founder, Grigory Yavlinsky. It is obvious that the demand for peace and freedom has turned out to be much stronger today than the authorities expected. As the war escalates with a new generation of Ukrainian drones striking deep into Russia's heartland, destroying oil refineries and laying waste to consumer distribution centers, Russians are finding it increasingly difficult to ignore or treat as a distant inconvenience. Like Mr. Yavlinsky, Western analysts have speculated that the arrival of war's destructive realities on their own doorstep might cause public patience to wear thin, or that the growing cost and economic strains will lead Russia's elites to press the Kremlin to end the conflict. Ukrainian experts say the logic of hitting largely consumer targets is in part retribution for analogous Russian attacks, and that disrupted supply chains affected the military as well. But the hope that rising public pain might stimulate anti-war sentiment and activism is clearly part of Kyiv's calculation. In his evening address on August 14th, Ukrainian President Volodymyr Zelensky noted that every level of pressure on Russia must bring that country, above all its society, closer to wanting to end their war. Gauging Russian public opinion can be difficult, particularly under war conditions, but some are still trying to do it. Amid the intensified Ukrainian drone assault in July, over 70% of respondents to a survey conducted by the Levada Center, Russia's only independent polling agency, continued to support Russian forces in Ukraine. But almost two-thirds wanted to see peace negotiations. However, only a quarter approved of making concessions to Ukraine and the West to reach peace, and half backed more assertive military action to bring Ukraine to the table. Half said they believed the Russian army is achieving its war goals, while about a third thought it is not winning. The strains have been with us for a long time, and now we have these drone attacks, says Kirill Poputnikov, an architect in Yaroslavl, a city 160 miles northeast of Moscow that has seen multiple drone attacks, including early August strikes on a local refinery that caused massive fires and sent up thick clouds of black smoke. If life were normal, then fuel shortages and such might make you feel panic. But with all this going on, it's just another irritating thing. In a July survey of Russians by the Levada Center, 57% of respondents assessed the political situation in the country as tense, an increase of 10% in just over a year. Only one in four described the situation as calm, a decrease of 14% since last year. Another Levada poll reports that one of the most basic measures of public well-being, what sometimes called the happiness index, has fallen to near record lows, with just 47% of respondents saying that they are, on balance, satisfied with their lives. Sociologists say that Russians generally tell pollsters that they're happy as long as things are basically okay with health, family, and income. Perhaps the hardest-hit social sector is the small business community, which was already in deep economic distress due to rising taxes, high interest rates, and falling consumer demand, even before Ukrainian drones targeted critical warehouse hubs. Kyiv's war planners appear to have singled out the online retailer Wildberries, often described as Russia's version of Amazon. Since July, they have destroyed an estimated 25% of its storage facilities, hitting sites as far away as the Ural city of Yekaterinburg, 1,250 miles from Ukraine's border, and destroying billions of dollars worth of merchandise. Lev Gudkov, scientific director of the Levada Center, says the mood among Russia's approximately 7 million small business people is one of pessimism and hopelessness. Many of them rely on Wildberries and its main competitor, Ozon, and the online national reach they provide to bring their goods to market. Some have seen their inventories literally go up in smoke, and despite promises of compensation, many are facing imminent bankruptcy. Trust in all branches of power, the government, the Duma, and to a lesser extent, the president, is falling, Mr. Gudkov says. Margareta Zvadaskaya, an expert with the Finnish Institute of International Affairs in Helsinki, says that even beleaguered small business people are unlikely to panic, but, judging by past behavior, they will probably hunker down and find ways to survive, hoping that things will get better. We shouldn't expect a mass flight of entrepreneurs from business, but more cautious behavior, she says. They can cut investment and hiring, keep more cash on hand, diversify warehouses and suppliers. These are the kinds of actions they take when times get bad. And once again, this particular article was by Fred Weir, who is a special correspondent at The Monitor. With that, we're going to move right along to the USA section of today's Monitor and pick up our first headline, which reads, "Is Washington awash in self-dealing? If Democrats win the House, oversight will rise." President Donald Trump has asserted that, quote, nobody cares if he and his family are making big money during his presidency. But some voters in his own party say ethical standards have declined, and midterm elections might allow Democrats to put new scrutiny on the issue. The date on this article is August the 21st. It is by Linda Feldman, who is a staff writer at The Monitor, and the dateline is Washington, D.C. One of the most persistent criticisms of President Donald Trump has to do with his vast and growing personal fortune and that of his family members and associates. Nearly every week, it seems, new Trump money-making ventures come to light, triggering cries of conflict of interest and of profiting off the presidency, even if the ventures are technically legal. Last week, for example, news broke that a Trump-appointed regulator had granted preliminary approval for the Trump-affiliated cryptocurrency business World Liberty Financial to receive a federal charter as a bank. Earlier this month, the company that runs Mr. Trump's social media platform, Truth Social, rolled out an up to $100,000 a month subscription service granting early access to the president's posts, which have the potential to move financial markets. The service faces a federal lawsuit alleging it violates constitutional rights to equal access. Even the small stuff counts. From sneakers and fragrances to kitchenware and spa towels, new merchandise in the online Trump store brings in millions of dollars a year, according to the watchdog group Citizens for Responsibility and Ethics in Washington. So far, Democrats have had little recourse but to complain over what they see as unethical or at least unseemly presidential profit-making, unlike any in American history. The party controls no branches of government. But as the November midterm elections fast approach, that could soon change. With Democrats favored to win a majority in the House and potentially even the Senate, the party stands to gain control of committees and the subpoena power that comes with it. In theory, a Democratic Congress could even impeach Mr. Trump again, though as of now, there's little appetite for that, key White House Democrats say. Some believe the last impeachment backfired politically. Representative Jamie Raskin of Maryland, the top Democrat on the House Judiciary Committee, told MS Now recently that a new Democratic majority in Congress would focus on investigating Mr. Trump and allies, holding them accountable for every gift and ripoff using the power of the subpoena. In addition to the crypto ventures, Mr. Raskin cited controversial presidential pardons and allegations of pay-to-play and the nearly $1.8 billion federal weaponization fund Mr. Trump has tried to create to compensate people claiming to be victims of government overreach. Crypto, in particular, would likely be a major focus of hearings, with Democrats seeking to compel testimony from witnesses both inside and outside government, as well as access to relevant documents. For Mr. Trump and his allies, the potential danger comes not only in what is said under oath in a congressional hearing room, but also any information that could provide legal fodder for accountability outside of Congress. In 2025 alone, the president earned $1.4 billion just from crypto, out of an overall annual income for the year topping $2 billion, according to the financial disclosure form released July 1. Mr. Trump's net worth topped $6 billion, Forbes reports, most of it accrued during his second term and the 2024 campaign cycle. In the upper chamber, Senator Elizabeth Warren of Massachusetts, the top Democrat on the Senate Banking Committee, is leading the charge against World Liberty Financial's efforts to receive a full charter as a, quote, trust bank from the Office of the Comptroller of the Currency, the bank regulatory arm of the Treasury Department. This is the most brazen act of self-dealing our financial system has ever seen, Senator Warren wrote on X on August 14th. I'm introducing a bill to stop this kind of unprecedented corruption. World Liberty Financial's management includes the president's sons and the son of Trump's special envoy, Steve Witkoff. The president himself holds the title of chief crypto advocate. Throughout most of American history, presidents have sought to avoid appearances of conflict of interest as a matter of course. Jimmy Carter transferred control of his family peanut business to a trustee. Many presidents, including Ronald Reagan, both George Bush's and Bill Clinton, put their assets in a blind trust. Mr. Trump has taken a different approach. For both of his presidencies, he retained ownership of the family real estate business, the Trump Organization, but handed day-to-day management to his two older sons. Business transactions involving foreign governments, be it licensing agreements for overseas projects or simply overnight stays in Trump hotels by foreign delegations, have elicited cries of conflict of interest and charges of unconstitutional behavior as a violation of the Foreign Emoluments Clause. Kimberly Benza, spokesperson for the Trump Organization, said in a written statement that it operates separately from the presidency and complies with ethics and conflict of interest laws. The company, she said, has put in place a comprehensive set of internal ethical standards and has an independent outside ethics advisor to ensure continued transparency, uphold the highest standards of integrity, and avoid even the appearance of impropriety. Jared Kushner, Mr. Trump's son-in-law, is also deeply involved in overseas business ventures, even as he serves as a special envoy for peace missions, negotiating with governments in countries where he has investments, alongside Mr. Witkoff. Mr. Kushner's company, too, denies conflicts of interest. Both Mr. Kushner and Mr. Witkoff serve Mr. Trump as volunteers, and so they are not subject to government ethics rules. The president and vice president, too, have long been exempt from the federal criminal conflict of interest statute known as 18 U.S.C. Section 208, enacted in 1962. Lawmakers had feared that forcing divest ethics rules. The president and vice president, too, have long been exempt from the federal criminal conflict of interest statute known as 18 U.S.C. Section 208.

Add to the mix the Supreme Court's landmark 2024 ruling granting the president substantial immunity from persecution while in office. Mr. Trump has also retained immunity from tax audits on past returns for himself, his sons, and the Trump Organization as part of the settlement of his lawsuit against the IRS over his leaked tax returns. A federal judge ruled in July that the lawsuit was improper. Mr. Trump has appealed. Other presidents have triggered ethical alarms. On his last day in office, President Clinton famously pardoned fugitive financier Mark Rich after Mr. Rich's ex-wife donated $450,000 to the Clinton $450,000 to the Clinton Presidential Library. President Joe Biden, too, issued controversial pardons late in his term, including to his brothers and to his son Hunter, all of whom had a history of controversial financial dealings that appeared to trade on the family name. But Mr. Trump's flouting of ethical norms is taking place on an unprecedented scale as he reaps massive financial gains while serving as president. In his first term, Mr. Trump was more reserved about business dealings, but upon his return to office last year, he realized he could make big money as president without repercussions, he told the New York Times in January. "I found out that nobody cared," Mr. Trump said. With the president's freewheeling approach to business and public service matters to voters in the president's freewheeling approach to business matters and public service matters matter to voters in November? Mr. Trump himself won't be on the ballot, but his congressional allies will. Historically, a second-term president's party does poorly in the midterms. Mr. Trump's job approval ratings have been steadily sinking and are now in the mid-30s. That might be more attributable to dissatisfaction with the cost of living and the Iran war. But polling by the Pew Research Center points to unhappiness over ethics in Trump 2.0, even among the president's supporters. In January 2025, with Mr. Trump back in office, 59% of Republicans said they expected the level of ethics would rise, according to Pew. By April 2026, Pew found only 37% of Republicans and Republican-leaning voters said ethics had risen under Mr. Trump, while 23% said they had fallen. And once again, this particular article was by Linda Feldman, who is a staff writer at The Monitor. Moving on to our next headline from the USA section of today's Monitor, it reads, FCC, that's the Federal Communications Commission, considers cuts to funds for internet access at schools and libraries. A program called E-Rate has helped expand public internet access for 30 years. As the Federal Communications Commission challenges whether the subsidies are still needed, schools and libraries say cuts could leave them with hard choices. The date on this article is August the 20th. It is by Aaron Glantz, who is a staff writer at The Monitor. Public schools and libraries across the United States could face steep increases in the prices they pay for internet service following a review being launched by the Federal Communications Commission. More than 100,000 schools and 11,000 libraries rely on the program known as E-Rate, which has provided discounts of between 20 and 90% for three decades, thanks to a 1996 law passed by Congress that mandates telecom providers subsidize universal access. About 47 million students and library patrons depend on this access for connectivity, according to a Congressional Research Service. But in a notice for public comment filed this week, the FCC cited increased concern about the impact excessive screen time is having on children and suggested that it might be time to end subsidies for school and library-based broadband and Wi-Fi services. The commission also said the internet is so widely available that subsidies might no longer be necessary. At what point should policymakers conclude that the program's core objective has been achieved, it asked. The move is vigorously opposed by the School Superintendents Association and the American Library Association, which implored its members to weigh in. If funding is eliminated or reduced, libraries across the country could face difficult choices between maintaining internet access and funding other essential services, the Library Association said in an email blast to its members. Jamar Raming, CEO of the

0: Cuyahoga County Public Library, a 27-branch system outside Cleveland, says a reduction of subsidies could jeopardize digital access that allows residents to apply for jobs, join telehealth medical appointments, and video chat with relatives overseas. The change could also imperil library programs that train workers in the use of artificial intelligence, which have become critical in a region hard hit by the loss of blue-collar jobs, Mr. Romming says. Roughly 250 miles away in Lansing, Michigan, Cheryl Knox, the technology director of the Capital Area District Libraries, a 14-branch system that serves 244,000 people in both urban and rural areas, said a rollback of subsidies could lead her system to cut back on mobile hotspots that allow residents without high-speed internet to watch streaming movies and listen to audiobooks at home. Changes could also raise the administrative costs. Everything runs through the internet, Ms. Knox said. All patron records, the library catalog, where when someone places a hold that's on your server. If we have to pay more for that, it's less for everything else. The $2.5 billion annual support provided to schools and libraries is covered by fees paid by telecommunications companies. The subsidy has long been a target of President Trump's inner circle. Last year, the America First Legal Foundation, founded by White House Deputy Chief of Staff Stephen Miller, filed an amicus brief in a failed legal challenge that asked the Supreme Court to rule E-rate unconstitutional. In the Heritage Foundation's Project 2025, widely viewed to be the Trump administration's policy framework, now FCC Chairman Brendan Carr wrote it was time to end wasteful broadband spending policies. Innovations such as low-orbit satellite services from Starlink and Amazon counsel in favor of eliminating many of the heavy-handed FCC regulations, Mr. Carr wrote in a chapter that targeted universal service requirements. In its request for public comment this week, the FCC laid out a number of possibilities, including restricting internet subsidies to rural schools and libraries, excluding areas with larger tax bases, or eliminating subsidies entirely. Any of these changes would mean massive cuts to large urban school districts. $360 million was committed to the New York City Department of Education from 2021 to 2025, with $202 million designated to the Los Angeles Unified School District, according to the School Superintendents Association. Mr. Carr has called for a top-to-bottom review. Because E-rate was created by Congress, any major changes could face a legal challenge. The split is not entirely partisan. Last year, a long list of Republican lawmakers, including Senators Deb Fischer of Nebraska, Lisa Murkowski of Alaska, Roger Marshall of Kansas, and Mike Crapo of Idaho, joined Democratic colleagues in defending the program in an amicus brief filed before the Supreme Court. The world is more interconnected than ever, making consistent and reliable access to communication services a necessity for full participation in society, the lawmakers wrote. The FCC's deadline for public comment is October 13th, setting up a process that could lead to new rules early next year. And once again, this particular article was by Aaron Glantz, who is a staff writer at The Monitor. And moving on to our next headline, still in the USA section of today's Monitor, this one reads, "Polling in primaries has always been sketchy. This year seems worse." Polling misses have been common and sometimes egregious during the current primary season. This has a real impact on campaigns as polls shape media coverage, affect fundraising, and give cues to candidates honing their positions. The date on this article is August the 20th. It is by Simon Montlake, who is a staff writer at The Monitor. Pre-election polls were wide of the mark in two closely watched Democratic primaries this month in Michigan and Wisconsin. In both races, polling showed progressive candidates leading by large margins, but the results proved much closer. In Michigan, former public health official Abdul El-Sayed only narrowly defeated Representative Haley Stevens to win the party's nomination for an open U.S. Senate seat. In Wisconsin, left-wing state lawmaker Francesca Hong wound up losing the gubernatorial primary by a razor-thin margin to David Crowley, a moderate who runs Milwaukee County, Wisconsin's largest municipality. Many of the polls that forecast blowout victories for Mr. El-Sayed and Ms. Hong were internal surveys that partisan groups selectively released. But independent polls also failed to predict the outcomes, raising questions about how reliable election polls are and whether certain voters are being overlooked. Problems with polling aren't new, but the challenges have grown amid an evolving information landscape in which many people no longer own landlines or answer calls from unknown numbers. This electoral cycle even included a purported pollster who admitted to conducting no actual polling after promoting a fraudulent survey, one which Los Angeles Mayor Karen Bass cited in a now-deleted tweet. Polling misses are particularly common in primaries, which have become increasingly important at a time when most House seats aren't competitive in the general election. What happens in Wisconsin and Michigan, as well as in Minnesota's U.S. Senate primaries, is what often happens. Polls offered a pre-election snapshot that didn't predict the outcome of complex late-breaking races. The average polling error in statewide primaries is 13 percentage points, according to an analysis by 50+1, a political polling website that analyzed 87 Senate and gubernatorial races held in 2014, 2016, and 2024. One in 10 of these races had an error rate of around 20 points. By comparison, polls taken in the 2 weeks before the 2024 presidential election averaged within 3.3 percentage points of the results, according to the American Association for Public Opinion Research. In 2016 and 2020, the average error was above 5 points. In primaries, you're dealing with much greater unknowns, says Lee Mirinoff, who directs the Marist University Institute for Public Opinion, which conducts surveys for national news organizations. The share of undecided voters is higher, more candidates might be involved, and turnout is harder to model. And in states such as Michigan and Wisconsin, being open to voters regardless of party affiliation makes it even more treacherous, he adds. Tom Jensen, who runs public policy polling in Raleigh, North Carolina, agrees. It's much easier to poll in general elections where 90% of people's preferences are already baked in, he says. That allows pollsters to concentrate on surveying swing voters and those who don't vote regularly but can tip close races. But polling misses in primaries can have a real impact on the races. Polls shape media coverage of candidates and affect their ability to raise money by casting them as viable or not in the eyes of donors. In presidential primaries, they set expectations and determine how results are spun and who has momentum. Candidates also rely on internal polls to hone their positions on issues and build coalitions. In Maine, where Republican Senator Susan Collins is seeking a sixth term, Democrat Graham Plattner was forced to withdraw in July over sexual assault allegations, which emerged after winning his party's nomination. Earlier in the year, he had been dogged by scandals over his past behavior. Favorable internal polls released by his ally suggested, however, that he remained viable and that his primary opponent at the time, Democratic Governor Janet Mills, had no path to victory. Critics have noted that a dearth of public polls made it much harder to challenge the spin from his campaign and to scrutinize his candidacy. Candidates conduct polls for strategic purposes, and they only release information for strategic purposes, says Michael Traugott, a professor emeritus at the University of Michigan who studied political campaigns and how they communicate. This is why we have independent polls, says Dr. Mirinoff, a former president of the National Council of Public Polls. News organizations began commissioning pre-election polls in the 1950s so that they weren't reliant on polls released by campaigns. They felt the public had to have their own source of independent information, he said. Today, shrinking news budgets have made that practice more difficult to sustain, particularly for local newspapers and TV stations. Finding voters willing to talk to pollsters is also harder. Good polling has become very expensive, says Dr. Mirinoff. The void is often filled by online surveys that are seen as less reliable. Even the most rigorous pollsters struggled to keep up with Wisconsin's roller coaster Democratic primary. Ms. Hong, the progressive state lawmaker, held a big lead in virtually every poll taken before the final weeks of the campaign, albeit with a large share of undecided voters. In July, Mr. Crowley dropped out of the race because of his low polling numbers and endorsed another candidate, Lieutenant Governor Sarah Rodriguez. When her candidacy unraveled, Mr. Crowley jumped back in, even as early voters were already casting ballots for Ms. Rodriguez and other candidates. Ms. Crowley's only path to beating Ms. Hong was to mop up all the voters who preferred a more moderate nominee. In the end, that's what happened, says Mr. Jensen, who conducted a poll in early August for Mr. Crowley that showed him closing the gap among those most likely to cast a ballot. Then there was a huge surge in the final week when everyone had stopped polling, he says. The previous polls shaped a narrative of Ms. Hong's unstoppable victory, but people often don't know who they're going to vote for in a primary until the last second, said Mr. Jensen. In Wisconsin and Michigan, polls also overestimated the number of progressive Democrats casting ballots and underestimated those who preferred more moderate candidates, including older voters who were more difficult to survey online. That made tight races look like easy wins for progressive and, say critics, failed to reflect the makeup of the Democratic base. The polling error in Minnesota's Senate primary ran the other direction. Lieutenant Governor Peggy Flanagan, the more progressive candidate, defeated U.S. Representative Angie Craig by nearly 20 percentage points. Internal polls for the Flanagan campaign had shown her ahead, though not by such a large margin. But a public poll published a week earlier had put Ms. Craig ahead by 2 points. That poll was commissioned by a Minnesota TV network, suggesting that independent polls in primaries aren't necessarily more reliable. And again, this particular article was by Simon Montlake, who is a staff writer at The Monitor. With that, I'm afraid we have run out of time for today. As always, I appreciate you taking time out of your day to join me and listen to a variety of articles from the Christian Science Monitor. Stay safe, stay well, stay hopeful, and I will be back with you next week with more from the Christian Science Monitor. Thank you for listening.
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2: Hi, my name is Billy, and here is tonight's weather forecast for the Talking Information Center. This evening, there will be a 30% chance of showers and patchy fog, and then later, more patchy fog with degrees low around 66. The sun rose today at 6 o'clock a.m., the sun will set today at 7:33 p.m., and the sun will rise tomorrow at 6:01 a.m. And that's all the weather I have for today. I'm Billy giving you the weather for the Talking Information Center. Have a wonderful evening.
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10: 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Please stay tuned.
11: Hello, my name is Claudette. I'm here at the Talking Information Center. Today is the 20th, August 20th, and it's Thursday. I'm going to be reading from the Op-Ed Hour. The first article is titled, The Future is for Everyone, by Mark Zuckerberg, founder and CEO of Meta. The Path to a Positive AI Future. We are fortunate to live at an incredible moment in history. In the next few years, people will be able to use super intelligence beyond human capacity to create and discover extraordinary new things, build new businesses, express new ideas, learn new concepts, and advance our health and quality of life. As we get closer to this moment, it is important to develop a philosophy for how we can best use superintelligence to ensure it improves all of our lives, work, communities, freedom, and safety. The defining questions of our age are who will have access to superintelligence and what will we direct it towards? Will it be centralized and restricted to a few institutions, or will it be a tool that empowers everyone? We propose a philosophy based on individual empowerment as the source of prosperity, invention as the primary purpose of intelligence, and balance of power as the foundation of safety. We propose a philosophy based on individual empowerment. Absolutely. All new technologies create opportunities and challenges. Superintelligence will be among the most important technologies in history. So it is opportunities and challenges that will likely be greater than any we've seen in our lifetimes. We should take this seriously. Still, it is surprising that the discourse from many developing AI is so filled with doom. I do not understand why anyone who believes that AI will eliminate most jobs and much of humanity's relevance would rush to build that future. The notion that AI is so dangerous that the only safe path is an extreme concentration of power seems inherently problematic. Historically, hoping that an absolute power will benefit to provide for humanity if sufficiently enlightened has not led to safe or positive outcomes. Humanity has witnessed many transformative advances. Each time there is fear that people will be left behind. But each time humanity has come out with more people sharing greater prosperity, health, and freedom. We believe this will be true with AI as well, and the abundance of the future can be shared by everyone. We also believe that the values that got us to this point, like liberty, open inquiry, free enterprise, and equal opportunity, are also the right values to build a positive future. Putting power in people's hands to pursue their own aspirations is how humanity has made the most progress. Novel ideas and major steps forward really originate from established institutions alone. They come and they came from the brothers in a bicycle shop who believed people could fly. The bookbinder's apprentice with no schooling who figured out how to generate electricity. And the kid in a garage who thought personal computers could be for everyone. We believe this will continue to be true. As everyone gains more powerful tools, each person will become more capable of shaping the future. And again, of shaping the future. Not less. Invention, not automation, will be the greatest contribution of superintelligence. Early AI could answer questions and do routine work. Soon it will increasingly help discover new knowledge, ranging from discovering new drugs, to cure a family member's disease, to finding new ways to improve your business. While the number of questions a person can ask in a day is limited, the number of valuable things superintelligence can invent to help achieve your goals is unlimited. As intelligence becomes abundant, the most important question will be how we direct it. Some argue that superintelligence itself, or a small set of experts who control it, should decide what is best for humanity. We disagree. The history of democracy and economics has shown that there is no single objective answer to how people define the best life, and therefore the best approach is letting people decide what matters in their own lives. We believe that delivering superintelligence to everyone is the way to answer this question. This follows the tradition of putting the power of supercomputers and the internet in everyone's pocket and on our desk. Rather than centralizing superintelligence, we should distribute it widely and give every person the ability to direct it. This has the potential to begin a new era of personal empowerment, where individuals can use this powerful new capability to reach their full potential, pursue their interests, and improve their lives in the world more than ever before. To make this more tangible, here are a few specific ways Meta is building personal superintelligence to improve all our lives. First, everyone will have an exceptionally capable personal agent that understands you, your goals, and everything you care about. Your agent will work 24/7 on your behalf to improve your relationships, health, career, finances, home management, hobbies, and more. It will free up time for the things you enjoy and help you accomplish more than you could otherwise. It will have strong privacy and security options so you can trust it to handle all of your personal content, knowing that no one else can access your information. similar to how encryption works on WhatsApp. You'll be able to interact with your agent through any device, including your glasses, to keep you present in the moment with the people you care about. For example, my agent flags interesting information and helps me prototype ideas. It helps keep me healthy by monitoring my sleep and then watching as I train and giving feedback. My daughter loves to bake, so my agent plans personalized recipes for us to make together each weekend, orders the ingredients, and then offers suggestions as we're baking. And next, everyone will have incredible tools for creation to express your ideas. My 8-year-old daughter can already code her ideas and produce videos in an evening that would have either taken me months or been impossible previously. Now we're designing a robot together. Meanwhile, researchers at Meta are generating novel crystal structures that are ideal for augmented reality glasses, and engineers are creating new apps in a fraction of the time it would have taken before. Everyone will soon have invention superpowers. And everyone will have powerful tools to create new businesses, and the economy will become more entrepreneurial. People are starting to be able to manifest ideas themselves without having to raise money or build large teams. Many ideas that would have been too hard or expensive to try before will now be possible. This means we'll see many more ideas and businesses. I predict that this will not only lead to much greater economic growth, but also more employment over time rather than less. And everyone will have a personalized tutor and coach with a PhD in every subject and unlimited patience to help you learn anything you want. Students will have extra help in areas they need that is currently only available to those parents can pay. Adults will have a super intelligent learning assistant that knows exactly how to teach you new job skills, new languages, new hobbies, or anything else you're interested in. And next, everyone will benefit from scientific advances and be able to contribute to scientific progress. For example, BioHub has already shipped open source biological models related to virtual cells and proteins that are helping scientists make new discoveries and design new drugs. When Priscilla and I started this work, our goal was to help scientists cure or prevent all diseases this century. And now, with advances in AI, we expect this will be possible much sooner. Since there is a long tail of health conditions and everyone's biology is different, people's direct involvement will help unlock personalized therapies and expedite trials to match the pace of invention and enable industry to move beyond focusing disproportionately on common diseases. Beyond biology, AI will help people advance research in every field by applying the scientific method and working over weeks or months to test and refine hypotheses. Scientific discovery will likely be one of the most valuable forms of invention for society. And next, everyone will have free or affordable access to these tools. For everyone to be part of the future, everyone must have the ability to use superintelligence to improve their lives and shape the world. We will offer free versions that will be accessible to billions of people. For those who want to pay to use more compute, there will be a dynamic auction mechanism that will guarantee that everyone gets the lowest price possible for the intelligence and compute they're using, while also ensuring the capacity is used for whatever people collectively find most valuable. This will ensure the benefits of superintelligence are distributed widely. These are some of the main efforts that Meta is focused on. Each area advances the values of personal empowerment and contributes to a future where everyone has a greater role in shaping the world today. If these efforts succeed, then the future will bring an abundance of personal agency, expression of ideas, deepening of relationships, economic and financial prosperity, improved health, and inventions we cannot imagine today. But most importantly, the future will be created by all of us and a reflection of all of our values and perspectives. At the same time, new technologies also bring new risks. There are many important concerns we are focused on addressing, from concerns about job displacement and ensuring local communities benefit from data center builds to safety concerns around AI misuse related to cybersecurity and biorisk, to avoiding government tyranny and surveillance, ensuring the U.S. and democratic countries lead, and ultimately, making sure humanity maintains control over superintelligence so it serves rather than endangers us. The conventional view is that these concerns are about technology, and that if we take enough time, then we can perfect or align the technology to produce a single, benevolent superintelligence. I think this view of alignment is fundamentally flawed. Humanity is not a monoculture. People's diverse values represent different trade-offs they would make on important issues. There is no technological solution that can align with everyone's opposing interests and values at once. Any singular superintelligence would have to prioritize some values over others, and in the process would be incapable of being benevolent to everyone. Instead, we propose that it is more productive to view each of these concerns through the lens of achieving the right balance of power, as Western society has in democratic governing institutions. People and institutions with competing interests naturally check and balance each other to lead towards positive outcomes. The best and most realistic path to building a positive AI future is by delivering superintelligence to everyone. As a thought experiment, imagine only one person had a superintelligent lawyer. They would have an unfair advantage in court, even if they were wrong on the merits. That would lead to a worse society. But now imagine everyone has a superintelligent lawyer. In this case, justice would be carried out more fairly and efficiently than it is today, when there is often an imbalance in skills and resources in litigation. Similarly, if one person alone had a cybersecurity superintelligence, they could likely break into almost any technical system, and the world would be much less secure than today. But if everyone has access to cybersecurity superintelligence, then all of our technical systems would become more secure than today, since the widely deployed superintelligence would help harden and update every system. If only one business had superintelligence, that business would outcompete all others and lead to a less dynamic and broadly prosperous market than we have today. But if everyone has access to superintelligence, then everyone will have the tools to create new things beyond what is possible today, and the economy will be more dynamic and generate more broad-based prosperity. When people are empowered, they naturally compete and check each other economically, socially, politically, and in all other planes of human interaction. People also check and balance the power of institutions, including business and governments. But if the power of superintelligence is held by a small number of individuals, businesses, governments, or AI itself, then that will naturally lead to outcomes that are less favorable for everyone else. This is not a technological principle. It is about the balance of power. There is no such thing as a singular, benevolent superintelligence. Therefore, the key to a positive future for everyone is achieving a balance of power that favors individuals. The solution is to ensure that superintelligence is broadly distributed to empower people. Meta is the company primarily focused on building personal superintelligence for everyone. Most other labs are focused on building AI for companies, governments, or other institutions. So if those labs lead, then the balance of power will favor larger institutions over individuals. If our beliefs and principles lead, then the balance of power will favor individuals and a better future for everyone. Let's consider each of the risks mentioned above in more detail. Job growth in the economy. People have an infinite demand for new experiences and have always found new problems to tackle. There is a natural balance in the economy between companies working to serve people's needs more efficiently through automation and individuals gaining new skills to serve more advanced needs. When there is a healthy balance, overall productivity and innovation increase while employment levels remain high. People fear that automation will outpace individuals' capability growth, leading to job displacement followed by a difficult period as people learn new jobs. But there is no rule that AI must increase automation faster than it increases individuals' capabilities or demands for new skills. Recent statistics suggest it may be more likely that individuals' capability growth could match or outpace automation, in which case people will gain the ability to do many new things before their current jobs change. This would lead to a healthy balance and potentially even job growth. Which outcome we get depends on the balance and progress between automation on one side and individual empowerment and invention on the other. If the labs focused on automating knowledge work lead, then I expect people in the economy will have a much harder transition. But if everyone has access to personal superintelligence that expands their capabilities, then that pushes the balance toward empowering individuals in a positive future. There are several reasons to be optimistic that there will be an abundance of jobs in the future. No matter how intelligent AI becomes, there will always be a finite amount of compute and therefore an opportunity cost for how we use it. If people can use AI to invent incredibly valuable new things, then it will make more sense to allocate it towards that rather than automating existing jobs. The more superintelligence serves as a tool of invention, the more likely that individual capability outpaces automation and the future is better for people. People also continually come up with new ideas to make our lives better and new jobs to bring those ideas to life. A generation ago, there were no app developers, social media creators, electric vehicle technicians, and data center operators. In the near future, there will be new jobs that aren't common today, like one-person product studios designing custom toys, furniture, or clothes, world builders and experienced designers creating games, stories, and adventures, personal biologists using superintelligence to formulate personalized treatments, and much more that we can't yet conceive. In many ways, this is a continuation of historical trends. Before the Industrial Revolution, 90% of people were farmers growing food to survive. Advances in technology steadily freed much of humanity to focus less on subsistence and more on the pursuits we choose. At each step, people used our newfound productivity to achieve more than was previously possible, as well as spending more time on creativity, culture, relationships, and enjoying life. Of course, some aspects of the work, or the way we work, will change, just as it did with computers, the internet, and any new technology. This means people will have to adapt, and this will be challenging. But the more that everyone has a personal agent that is super intelligent at teaching us new skills and helping us adapt to change, the smoother this will be. Company sizes may shrink, just as they did in the transition from industrial giants to tech companies. But this doesn't mean fewer jobs overall. It implies a larger number of companies with fewer people each. There are many more valuable companies and services to build than people are able to build today. I expect we will start seeing small numbers of people with personal superintelligent agents able to run companies at a significant scale. In the future, small businesses will continue to be the backbone of the economy. But each small business will be able to have a much larger impact. Building AI infrastructure with communities. Sustainable infrastructure development means that communities must benefit significantly from each project. This includes high-paying local jobs, investment in schools and public services, ensuring energy prices don't rise, and taking care of the environment. As tax revenue grows, this also benefits teachers, law enforcement, fire departments, and more. We call these local benefits our Community Compact, and we are launching a Future is for Everyone fund to support each community we work in directly. For example, in Richland Parish, Louisiana, where Meta is building a large data center, teachers received a $50,000 bonus this year because of the increased tax revenue from our investment. The superintendent told us that teachers are now moving there from across the country, and he believes it will become one of the nation's best school districts. Unlike the concern about knowledge work displacement, there is a shortage of skilled tradespeople like carpenters, electricians, and construction workers to support the demand for infrastructure build-out. Meta has created America's Workforce Academy to provide free training for skilled tradespeople and guaranteed high-paying jobs in the area where we're building data centers. We help keep electricity prices low by building our own energy-generating infrastructure wherever we invest. This ensures that not only are we not consuming energy that could have gone to the local communities, but in some cases we even supply a surplus of low-cost energy back to the communities. We think this is an important investment principle for sustainability. Our data centers are also designed to be among the most water efficient in the world. We are committed to being water positive, meaning that we'll restore more water than we use in the watersheds where we operate by 2030. In areas with high water stress, our goal is to restore 200% of the water we use. We see that communities we invest in over the long term are more supportive of development than communities where spectators start building with minimal investment in the community. Historically, towns and cities that brought railroads, highways, electrification, and broadband became centers of research, business, and industry with population and economic growth that follow. We believe AI infrastructure can play a similar role if it is built with strong community compacts that build durable assets and reasons for the next generation to build and grow their lives there. There are also national interests and national security aspects of development as well. American communities will have greater prosperity and security if America and its allies lead in AI compared to geopolitical rivals. Yet one significant disadvantage that the U.S. has compared to countries like China is that it is more difficult to build infrastructure here. So we would all benefit together by figuring out the community compacts required to enable sustainable development across the country. Securing against AI misuse in cybersecurity, bioterrorism, and more. In a free society, people will have tools that can be used for good or harm, but law enforcement and military have more weapons and intelligence gathering. With AI, the defenders will also have more compute to generate significantly more intelligence from the same models, and in some cases they'll have more advanced models as well. The strategies to protect against cybersecurity, bioterrorism, and other threats vary, but the general pattern is that society ensures the defenders who keep bad actors in check must always have a greater balance of power and resources. Some argue that the best way to reduce risk is to restrict the capabilities individuals can access. But giving people cybersecurity capabilities is also how we secure the long tail of systems, and giving people scientific capabilities is how we advance science in ways that should reduce the risks of harm over the long term. Restricting capabilities leads us down the path of centralization and lack of checks and balances. So we should be extremely careful about this, especially if other nations pursue less restrictive paths. On cybersecurity, widely deployed open source systems have proven more secure because more people can identify vulnerabilities, harden the systems, and easily upgrade to the latest, most secure versions. Even in recent weeks, we have seen companies handling security incidents like Hugging Face rely on widely available open models to patch vulnerabilities. Over time, I expect that widely deployed AI models with strong cybersecurity capabilities will lead to systems that are more secure, not less. This will be definitely true once superintelligence enables most of the world's code to be verifiably secure. The long-term answer isn't to withhold capabilities, but to establish the balance of power where superintelligence is broadly distributed. In the near term, it is important to accelerate the hardening process for critical systems. I propose that companies developing frontier AI should commit significant technical resources toward helping the government harden critical infrastructure. I also propose that frontier AI labs should share intermediate training checkpoints of new models for government use and review rather than waiting until training has completed. This way, the government will have early access to the most powerful models and an army of capable engineers to identify and patch security issues. Labs should also work with law enforcement to help identify bad actors attempting to misuse their systems. These steps would accelerate self-deployment without slowing the pace of model innovation or meaningfully delaying the individual's access to this technology. On biological and chemical risk, the concern is that the same capabilities that enable scientists to design new drugs could also enable bad actors to design harmful compounds. This frames the question as a trade-off between the significant benefits of advancing science towards curing cancer and other disease versus the risk of potential new issues, but ideally we should accelerate science while mitigating the risks. I think it is important to approach this risk with additional humility because there are few historical precedents to suggest how likely or unlikely it may be. It has been possible for bad actors to synthesize harmful compounds for decades, but this has really become a significant issue. Perhaps because the financial motivation that exists for cyber attacks is not as present here. That said, if we begin to see harmful examples emerge, then we should adjust our strategy to appropriately mitigate the risk. Labs should continue working to reduce biological and chemical risks in our models. At the same time, I believe governments should update its policies in multiple areas. First, we should focus on limiting the physical production and distribution of harmful materials. I expect it will be easier to regulate and control physical components than the spread of knowledge, so this is an important area of policy focus. Second, we should accelerate society's ability to develop new cures and inoculate against new issues as they arise. This includes streamlining how the FDA and others regulate, test, and improve new treatments. As AI increases the pace of drug discovery, we will need to update these processes to keep up with the pace of innovation anyway. Over the long term, the answer to risks arising from new scientific discovery will be to accelerate scientific progress, not slow it down. Protecting freedom and preventing government tyranny. There is a risk that an imbalance of power between individuals and government leads to a loss of freedom or a totalitarian state. This is a constant tension in democracy. We all want individual freedom while also having a government capable of keeping us safe. To maintain freedom, we must ensure that superintelligence primarily empowers individuals. The idea in liberal democracy is that people naturally hold all rights and only agree to restrict some freedoms to protect the common good. Similarly, individuals should have access to personal superintelligence and should only be subject to restrictions when truly required. Privacy is an important foundation for individual empowerment and freedom. We believe that people should have a fully private mode for personal agents where even Meta or any other service provider cannot see or grant access to your information. This is similar to how we built WhatsApp into the world's leading end-to-end encrypted service to ensure you can communicate freely and your messages remain private and secure. At the same time, we must also ensure that government has access to the tools and resources it needs to enforce our laws and protect our security. We can achieve this remain private and secure. At the same time, we must also ensure that government has access to the tools and resources it needs to enforce

staff so the government can harden and secure critical systems against new risks. This way, the government gains a security capability without restricting or delaying individuals' access to personal superintelligence or causing an imbalance of power. Ensuring American leadership. Which nations lead the development and deployment of advanced AI will contribute to a new geopolitical balance of power that will determine the prevalence of democratic values, prosperity, and security in the future. To ensure this reaches a positive equilibrium, we must ensure the leading AI systems are one that encode our values, grow our economy, and advance national security. The best way to achieve this is to distribute our systems widely. Meta will contribute to this by building leading personal superintelligence agents and models, including open source models, and delivering them to billions of people around the world. To develop the most advanced models and products, we must recognize that AI is likely the most competitive industry in history. Innovations are quickly copied and absorbed within months. But people always want to use the most advanced models or most advanced at a given cost, so maintaining even a two-month advantage is incredibly valuable. This highlights how short the margin of leadership is, and therefore how important it is to take actions that accelerate American innovation and slow geopolitical rivals. The main policy inputs into this are how efficiently we can build physical infrastructure, whether we introduce steps that slow down American labs and export controls that slow foreign labs. On infrastructure, America and its allies currently hold an advantage in silicon design, but a disadvantage in how quickly we can build energy capacity and physical infrastructure. Countries like China are bringing online 1GW plus of nuclear capacity every other week, so we will need to accelerate building both energy and data centers to remain competitive. Export controls on silicon have been successful for slowing the progress of foreign labs during this critical period. So it is the right strategic move to continue those. Any policy that slows American model releases, even by a month, could add significant risk to American leadership while letting foreign models race ahead. At the same time, when new capabilities emerge, it is important that the U.S. government has advanced knowledge and resources to harden critical systems and potentially some period advantage in using advanced systems. I proposed a collaboration model above based on sharing intermediate training checkpoints and technical staff. Given how dynamic and competitive the AI landscape is, I think it will be more productive to have a close, proactive collaboration between frontier labs and the government rather than a rigid process and review timeline that is followed in all cases. In some cases, American labs may extend our lead by more than a few months, and taking more time to mitigate new risks may lead to safer solutions. In other cases, delaying releases by even a month may cede America's lead and create worst outcomes. By making sure the government has early access, we should be able to advance national security while minimizing any delays of public releases. It is also important that the U.S. and its allies lead the open source AI ecosystem that will make up a large percent of global AI use. Foreign labs currently hold several advantages here, since American labs have to comply with many additional restrictions on training data. U.S. policy must reduce this additional friction if we want American open source models to lead
over time.

0: I do not believe restricting access to foreign open source models is an effective solution. Our goal should be for American open source models to be the best globally. This requires removing the hurdles that make it harder for American open source models to compete. Restricting people and companies from using the leading open source models, wherever they come from, will reduce the quality of AI accessible to them and centralize AI, rather putting more power in people's hands. For the U.S. to lead in open source, we will need to rethink our policies in several areas, including distillation and data use and training. The ability for models to learn from other models is an important principle of how the open source ecosystem works. All AI models are derived from human knowledge. Some have tried to frame distillation as harmful, but I think it is important to protect the principle that you can learn from anything you can observe. This is how the world works, and the U.S. will not be able to lead if we restrict ourselves on this front. Looking at the big picture, falling behind in AI overall would almost certainly be a larger and longer-term national security issue than any specific issue will face in its development. With the right collaboration, it should be possible for America to lead in both the private and public sectors, delivering personal superintelligence that encodes individual empowerment and democratic principles around the world while advancing national security. Alignment with people in addressing existential risk. The ultimate question of balance of power is how humanity will maintain power and control over AI itself. The concern is that AI may gain enough power and control to the point where at least it no longer serves humanity's interests, and at worst, puts humanity in peril. A healthy balance of power is to ensure that there is no singular, centralized superintelligence, but instead as many people and businesses as possible with different superintelligent agents aligned to their goals that check and compete with each other in the ways our natural economy behaves. This balance would be further enhanced if there were multiple frontier labs whose models have different values that could check each other as well. While there are risks to releasing capable models, the most dangerous scenario from this perspective would be leading AI labs training powerful models and keeping them for themselves. Regardless of how much a lab rationalizes this activity in terms of responsibility and safety, this is a path of developing a singular superintelligence that cannot be checked by other systems. Developing personal agents requires a new way of thinking about alignment. Most labs today view alignment as a defensive measure for enforcing a centralized set of values. For example, one leading model was aligned to refuse helping draft a letter to prospective parents at a school because it thought standardized testing was unethical. Instead, we view alignment as ensuring that agents share a person's goal, not our company's. Of course, there are important legal and safety boundaries, but fundamentally, alignment should be about helping people pursue the many diverse goals and views held across society rather than a method of enforcing a centralized dogma. In practice, people will not adopt agents if they do not trust them with sensitive details and tasks, and they won't trust them if agents act against people's interests because they're aligned with the company's divergent values instead. Solving alignment is required to enable billions of people to adopt personal superintelligence agents. But this also implies that if we reach a stage where billions of people are using and scrutinizing personal superintelligent agents, then we will have solved alignment to individuals' interests. This should be sufficient to establish the necessary balance of power and natural checks and balances for a positive and safe future. In this way, alignment isn't some idealized technology that can keep a singular superintelligence benevolent in the future. It's what makes personal agents useful and trustworthy to enable the necessary societal balance of power that actually keeps us safe. Maintaining control of superintelligence. There is a dilemma that once AI systems can automatically improve themselves, any lab that doesn't let their AI system direct a substantial amount of compute capacity towards recursive self-improvement will inherently fall behind. For example, if a self-improving AI system focused on optimizing its compute efficiency, it could theoretically invent ways to squeeze 100 times or more intelligence out of each gigawatt. That means that a self-improving AI system running on a fraction of the world's compute could conceivably command more effective compute and intelligence, and therefore a greater balance of power than everyone else combined, and become the singular superintelligence that we fear. There are a few ways a balance of power could exist with recursive self-improvement. The simplest is that multiple labs could achieve RSI around the same time. If some of all those superintelligence were somehow benevolent, then they could check and balance each other. That said, it is not clear that there is any way to expect benevolence or rely on superintelligence not directed by people for a positive future. To ensure people remain in control, the significant majority of intelligence must be directed by people toward advancing people's goals. This means that Meta, other frontier labs, and clouds committing to giving people a greater balance of power must collectively build out a sufficiently large amount of compute such that we can allocate enough to recursive self-improvement to remain competitive while still committing the significant majority towards people's individual goals. As discussed above, in order for personal intelligence agents to be adopted and trusted by billions of people, by definition, we will need to have solved alignment with people's interests and enabled checks and balances at scales. At the same time, any AI engaging in recursive self-improvement is by definition directing advancing its own goals. All labs should observe its objectives and our ability to control them carefully. And if there is any indication of harmful behavior, then we should coordinate and adjust appropriately. But letting an AI system or anyone else direct its own goals is not inherently harmful by itself, even if its goals are not fully aligned with many people. As long as we maintain a balance of power that favors people overall, the main premise of the balance of power theory is that competing interests are natural, and the only way to ensure adherence to human values is by giving people more power. This philosophy of personal empowerment, invention, and balance of power has several policy implications. At Meta, we will focus our efforts on delivering personal superintelligence to billions of people and small businesses to help everyone achieve their goals and invent the things they want to see in the world. We will do this by training leading models and then maximizing availability of this technology, including making it easy to use and offering it to all people free, as affordably as possible, building sufficient compute for people to use it and distributing it widely. Open source is a positive and important force for empowering people and preventing centralization that is detrimental for both safety and the economy. Meta continues to be strongly supportive of open source, including open source AI models. Independent governance and oversight is important given the high stakes nature of decisions around superintelligence. I do not think it is in my, Meta's, or the world's best interest for me or anyone else to be a sole decision maker on how superintelligence is deployed. Therefore, Meta is implementing a governance structure that gives our independent board of directors the power to approve the safety criteria for releasing models and reviewing whether each model release adheres to the criteria. Government policy is necessary to ensure a positive future in mitigating the risks discussed above. I have outlined several policy recommendations throughout this piece. Overall, we should encourage close cooperation between frontier labs and the government. It is important for national security that the government has the technical resources to harden critical systems and make effective use of advanced models. This is an incredible moment to live through. Developing superintelligence will be the most profound technological advance we will see in our lifetimes. As we get closer to this, it is increasingly important to have a clear philosophy and values for how superintelligence will benefit humanity. Meta is committed to building with the principles of individual empowerment as a source of prosperity, invention as AI's purpose, and a balance of power of favoring people as the foundation for addressing safety risks. If these values lead the way, then I am optimistic that the coming decades will be some of the most amazing in history. The arc of human civilization has bent towards putting more power in people's hands to live and shape the world in the way we believe are best. Superintelligence holds the promise of giving everyone that power and holds the promise for building a positive future for everyone. Signed, Mark. August 10th, 2026. This is the end of our articles by Mark Zuckerberg. I hope you have enjoyed it. My name is Claudette, and until we meet again, enjoy the day. Thank you.
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2: Hi, my name is Billy, and here is tonight's weather forecast for the Talking Information Center. This evening, there will be a 30% chance of showers and patchy fog, and then later, more patchy fog with degrees low around 66. The sun rose today at 6 o'clock a.m., the sun will set today at 7:33 p.m., and the sun will rise tomorrow at 6:01 a.m. And that's all the weather I have for today. I'm Billy giving you the weather for the Talking Information Center. Have a wonderful evening.
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8: Hello, everyone, and thank you for tuning in to the Talking Information Center. Today is August 19th, 2026, and I will be reading from the Reason Magazine. The first article today is titled, FCC Kills the Broadcast TV Ownership Cap. Now comes the legal fight. And was written by Joe Lancaster. Recently, the Federal Communications Commission, FCC, voted to abolish a rule that limited how many broadcast TV stations a single person or company can own. Some fear the new move will let President Donald Trump's supporters monopolize broadcast TV. It's also not clear if the agency even has the authority to make the change. But if the rule change happens, it's not as big of a problem as it may seem. Quote, today, the Federal Communications Commission voted to repeal its 39% national television multiple ownership rule and replace it with a granular case-by-case review, end quote, the agency announced after its August open commission meeting. Quote, this will empower the FCC to approve deals that promote the public interest while allowing the agency to reject any deals that do not meet that standard, end quote. While the major networks, ABC, NBC, CBS, and Fox, create or license content for broadcast, the local affiliate stations actually air it. In 1985, the FCC chose to, quote, prohibit a single entity from owning television stations that collectively exceeded 25% of the total nationwide audience, end quote. The agency has since raised that level to 39%, where it remained until this week. FCC Chairman Brendan Carr has long said the cap is outdated. Quote, the broadcast and broader media industry has transformed dramatically in recent years, end quote, he wrote last month at Breitbart News. Quote, and the cap no longer constrains the power of national programmers. Instead, it prevents local broadcasters from competing on a level playing field, end quote. While cable channels, streaming services, and podcasts have a potentially unlimited reach, Carr added, the 39% cap continues to apply uniquely to the owners of local broadcast TV stations, forcing the market out of balance. Today, the cap is not protecting local broadcasters. It is preventing them from gaining the same scale as their competitors are free to enjoy. The FCC voted 2-1 this week to modify the rule, with Ana Gomez, the lone Democratic commissioner, in dissent. Quote, the FCC's decision to eliminate the 39% national audience reach cap is unlawful on its face. Congress set this cap in federal law, and only Congress can change it, end quote, Gomez said after the vote. Quote, eliminating the cap does not free local broadcasters from economic pressure. It just changes who is doing the squeezing. The large station groups positioned to grow even larger under this decision are not local broadcasters. They are national companies that own local stations and increasingly dictate what airs on them, end quote. Quote, changing this limit requires congressional action, but Carr doesn't care. He'll do whatever it takes to clear the way for Trump-aligned billionaires to swallow up stations wherever and whenever they please, end quote, added Matt Wood, vice president of policy at the advocacy group Free Press, in a statement. Quote, we intend to take the agency to court over today's unlawful power grab, end quote. Changing the rule may indeed be outside the FCC's authority. Even Senator Ted Cruz, Republican from Texas, noted last month that he was, quote, skeptical a change can be made absent an act of Congress, end quote. And former Rep. Tom DeLay, representative of Republican of Texas, who negotiated the 39% provision into law, wrote this week in the Daily Wire that it's also, quote, prohibited the FCC from changing the cap in its biennial review of media ownership rules. The FCC was not allowed to waive the requirement except to help companies come into compliance, end quote. In fact, CARA's FCC already waived the 39% requirement once when it allowed Nexstar to acquire Tegna in March, creating a combined company that would reach 80% of households. A federal judge has since halted the merger. For that matter, CARA's solution, reviewing mergers on a case-by-case basis, could be considerably more subjective than just scrapping the current rule altogether. Quote, the change, if not stopped by courts, will make it easier for CARA to allow broadcast mergers and mergers that result in far more favorable news coverage for President Trump, end quote. End quote. John Brodkin writes in Ars Technica, quote, CARA has consistently threatened to revoke licenses from broadcasters who have drawn Trump's ire, including by ordering an early license review of all ABC-owned stations, end quote. But from a practical standpoint, scrapping the rule is not as extreme or unprecedented as it may seem. The FCC determined in 1984, quote, that repealing the national TV ownership rule would not harm competition or diversity, end quote, according to a 2003 order. Consistent with our decision in 1984, we find that restricting national station ownership is not necessary to promote either of those policy objectives, end quote. It stopped short of ending the rule altogether at the time, finding that a national cap did benefit local affiliates, though it raised the cap from 35% to 45%. Congress later rolled back the cap to 39%. Quote, as the record before us indicates, the media marketplace is undergoing unprecedented change, end quote, the 2003 order continued. Quote, broadcast stations are subject to competition from cable and satellite, and they face increased competition for viewers, advertising revenues, station network affiliations, and programming. We conclude that the 35% cap is no longer necessary to protect competition in the media marketplace and unnecessarily constrains the organization of and investment in free over-the-air, that is, non-subscription broadcast television, end quote. Indeed, in the 24 years since, consumers have enjoyed countless new competitors to traditional TV. The internet brought YouTube, streaming, and social media, all of which are growing as traditional broadcast loses viewers. Last year, Nielsen reported that broadcast now represents only 20.1% of total TV viewing, while streaming, including YouTube, accounts for 44.8%. And Pew found that 86% of Americans say they get their news online, with 56% saying they do so often. Given CARA's track record, it's certainly plausible he voted to amend the station ownership rule, at least in part to benefit the president. In March, he threatened broadcasters that don't report good news on the war in Iran. But it's also hard to imagine that broadcast TV at this point in time must still be regulated in ways that none of its other competitors are. The Socialist Surge Revives Failed and Hateful Ideas, written by J.D. Tusile. Abdul El-Sayed's victory in the Michigan Democratic Senate primary battle is only the latest by candidates affiliated with or adjacent to the Democratic Socialists of America, DSA. Unlike many of the openly socialist office holders and political hopefuls gaining traction in the Democratic Party, El-Sayed claims to be a capitalist, but his positions are indistinguishable from those of left-wing figures he campaigns with, such as Senator Bernie Sanders, independent from Vermont, Representative Alexandria Ocasio-Cortez, Democrat from New York, and podcaster Hassan Piker, who has aligned himself with both the Chinese government and Hamas. As Democratic Socialists in general, and the DSA in particular, take over the Democratic Party, it's worth examining the positions they take, the enemies they pick, and who supports them to see what they have in store for us as they seek to remake the country. At a time when trust in higher education is sliding among Americans, the Socialist Surge is largely a project of young college graduates. El-Sayed, quote, eked out his victory by winning young voters and highly educated voters, end quote, finds a Washington Post analysis. That squares with a June Pew Research report that, quote, Democrats who are white, younger, or college educated are more likely to view Democratic Socialists positively, end quote. Credentialed but relatively low-income people make up the core of DSA recruitment. Political analyst Nate Silva writes that, quote, the sweet spot for the DSA is voters with postgraduate degrees but lower to middle household incomes of $30,000 to $60,000 per year, end quote. Silva adds that, quote, only 19% of Americans with bachelor's degrees or higher had household incomes of $60,000 or below. The DSA rate is around twice that, end quote. He puts this in the context of Peter Turchin's elite overproduction hypothesis, which argues that the country's universities crank out too many credentialed graduates with student loan debt attached to not-so-useful degrees to be absorbed into the prestigious positions that they believe they're entitled to. The result is disillusionment and a search for somebody or something to blame. That blame is falling on capitalism, American and Western civilization in general, and Israel and Jews, the line between the people and the only majority Jewish nation is inherently fuzzy. And anti-Zionism has become a cover for bigotry, the way that pseudoscientific term anti-Semitism repackaged old-fashioned Jew hatred in the 19th century. Given that the rise of the DSA is likely rooted in disillusionment and resentment, it may be a losing proposition to point out that socialism's nostrums are nonsense. Still, we need to emphasize that free market capitalism is good and contributes to liberty and prosperity, while socialism does the opposite. The share of the world's population in poverty plunged from 43.41% in 1990, when the communist bloc fell, to 10.4% in 2024, according to the World Bank figures. Economist Deirdre McCloskey observed that such enrichment is due to, quote, liberalism in the free market European sense, end quote. But socialists inside and outside the DSA want to do away with the free exchange that brought us rising prosperity. The DSA envisions in its program, quote, a future without capitalism, end quote, in which, quote, food, education, energy, medicine, and transportation aren't for-profit businesses. They are common goods and utilities, end quote. This future, the DSA adds, requires no payments for rent, mortgage, insurance, or other bills. Quote, there are prices on housing, medicine, food, and energy because these goods are scarce and have alternative uses, end quote, responds the Cato Institute's Alex Nausrach. Quote, in a free market economy, workers produce those goods because they are paid to do so. The owners of firms organize production efficiently because their profits depend on it. And the owners of capital sell it to the most profitable firms. All that activity is guided by the incentives and information provided by the prices, end quote. Importantly, adds Narasta, quote, economic freedom and political freedom are correlated, end quote. As the Fraser Institute's Human Freedom Index 2025 points out, this is largely because, quote, economic freedom decreases the dependence of individuals on government or other potential forces in society that would restrict liberty or attempt to centralize power, end quote. Once prominent socialist economist Robert Heilbronner, who later abandoned the ideology, acknowledged in a 1978 Dissent article that totalitarian nature of socialism. He conceded, quote, the difficulty that a socialist culture will experience in accepting the tolerant political and perhaps social attitudes of bourgeois life, end quote. By contrast, he said, capitalism, quote, celebrates, supports, encourages, and breeds the idea of the primary importance of the individual, end quote, and upholds personal freedom. Which is why the DSA's call to, quote, replace the president and Supreme Court with an executive and judiciary chosen by and subordinate to Congress, end quote, sounds less like an interestingly naive take on democracy than a scheme to eliminate checks and balances on a government socialists aspire to control. Quote, in 2021, the DSA joined the Sao Paulo Forum, a communist-led international network, end quote, Jonathan Chait observed in The Atlantic in July. Quote, it proclaimed its solidarity with Venezuela under the dictatorship of Nicolas Maduro and with Cuba under that of the Castro brothers. The DSA now locates its vision of the ideal society in the world's most despotic regimes, end quote. DSA-aligned figures are not especially fond of the United States and its allies. It's not difficult to find comments like New York Socialist Congressional candidate Darielisa Avila Chevalier's quip, quote, I forgot to get napkins, so I just wiped my hand on the American flag behind me, end quote. But as a group, they especially despise the world's only majority Jewish state. Michigan's El Sayed says he believes the Israeli government is as evil as the terrorist group Hamas, which launched the October 7th attacks and calls it guilty of apartheid and genocide. The DSA last year adopted a resolution denouncing Zionism, the belief that Jews have the right to establish and maintain Israel, as, quote, a racist, imperialist, settler, colonial project, end quote, and made belief that, quote, Israel has a right to defend itself, end quote, an offense punishable by expulsion from the organization. Hassan Piker claimed and repeated that Hamas is, quote, 1,000 times better, end quote, than Israel. Colorado congressional candidate Millet Kairos declined to label it as anti-Semitic a deadly firebombing attack on a Jewish rally in Boulder. Quote, as a Democratic member of Congress, I can attest for a growing number of my colleagues, being anti-Israel has now become a non-negotiable moral litmus test, quote, end quote, warns Rep. Josh Gottenheimer, Democrat from New Jersey. quote, history teaches us that anti-Semitism is never the end point of hatred, end quote. It's as if the rising tide of modern radicals set out to revive some of the worst ideas of the past, socialism, totalitarianism, and bigotry, and combine them in the burnished turd of a modern political program for those disappointed with their lot in life. The ideas the movement peddles are ridiculous, hateful, and have proven themselves dangerous time and again. Yet, they continue to find an audience. Twin Falls shooting underlines the need for taking self-defense seriously. Written by J.D. Tusile. I recently wrote that more Americans than ever before are carrying firearms for protection, with about 30% of the population toting a gun in public at least some of the time. The reason for that growing commitment to armed self-defense was underlined last Saturday when a gunman opened fire at an In-N-Out Burger in Twin Falls, Idaho, only to be driven off by people at the spot who were willing to fight back. Quote, an armed bystander has been hailed as a hero after firing at a gunman during a shooting at an In-N-Out Burger restaurant in southern Idaho, with law enforcement saying it diverted the gunman and saved lives, end quote, Newsweek reported. Quote, Jordan Salinas, 35, a healthcare worker from Kimberly, Idaho, was identified as the man who fired at the gunman, end quote. Salinas was armed with a suppressed FN-57, which might make him the only person in the country to pick that unusual setup for everyday carry, though his actions may inspire others. Salinas was joined by Austin James, a former state trooper. James was wounded when he charged the shooter and helped drive him off. Also armed, James, quote, intentionally didn't draw his weapon because he didn't want to be mistaken as the suspect by responding law enforcement, end quote, reports the Idaho Statesman. Three people, Ashley Garibay, Christopher Clonch, and Dale Schultz, were murdered before the gunman retreated and took his own life. As awful as the crime was, quick response by those at the scene kept it from being a lot worse. Quote, perhaps the biggest lesson is that the presence of someone armed and willing to engage kept the death count under 10, end quote, commented John P. Correa, founder of Active Self-Protection, which educates people in matters of self-defense. Correa's observation after the Twin Falls incident builds on insights from the firearms trainer Ed Monk, author of First 30 Seconds, The Active Shooter Problem, who argues that killers bent on mass murder must be met with defensive force within the first 30 seconds to avoid a double-digit body count. Quick action by Salinas, the trooper, and James almost certainly kept a bad situation from becoming worse and far more deadly. Correa added that the incident offers a couple of lessons. The first, quote, carry your gun. You don't get to set the time and place of needing it, and the perp does, and he will only tell you about it at the last minute, end quote. He adds that, quote, wherever you are present, you need to be armed and willing to love your neighbor if the need arises to protect them from death at the hands of a madman, end quote. That is, if a would-be mass murderer decides that the path from an inconsequential life to eternal fame lies over a stack of bodies of innocent people waiting for the authorities to arrive and do something, is more likely to benefit the killer than to protect potential victims. People are well advised to take responsibility for their own safety and that of those around them. If you're going to respond to a threat, knowing what to do and how to do it effectively improves the odds of a good outcome. James presumably had training from the Idaho State Police, which includes active shooter response in its academy's curriculum. Salinas also, quote, began training seriously after a 2021 shooting at the Boise Town Square Mall, end quote, using a, quote, four-step approach borrowed from the military, end quote. Apparently, the OODA loop, observe, orient, decide, and act. According to the Idaho Statesman, it's not clear if he worked with an instructor or on his own, but it was enough that he rose to the occasion in Twin Falls. Quote, the return fire drove the shooter from the drive-thru toward an open parking lot at the city's visitor center. Williams later died of a self-inflicted gunshot wound, end quote, noted the Statesman. Law enforcement quickly recognized the effectiveness of the actions taken by people at the scene. Quote, I want to extend my deepest thanks to the off-duty trooper and the good citizen that engaged the shooter, end quote, Twin Falls County Sheriff Jack Johnson said at a Sunday press conference. Quote, these people are the true heroes in our community, and their actions diverted the shooter and no doubt saved many lives, end quote. I've recommended in the past that people seek self-defense training that suits their abilities and willingness to act. My wife, son, and I have all trained at Arizona's Gunsight Academy. I've since worked with an independent trainer and practiced my skills with live ammunition approximately once a week, and complement that with dry fire and a laser cartridge. Good quality training is available across the country from dedicated facilities as well as from trainers who work on their own. All the training in the world won't do much good, though, if you're unarmed when somebody decides that it's a good day to go out in a blaze of infamy. That's why the roughly 30% of the population carrying firearms for self-defense is a nice start, but not the final word. It breaks down, according to the Crime Prevention Research Center, CPRC, into 13.2% who carry all or most of the time, and 16.6% carrying sometimes or rarely. Those who carry intermittently will be able to respond when they are exercising their self-defense rights, but they'll be as unprepared as those who never carry if an attack occurs on a day when they leave their guns at home. Notably, it doesn't appear that either the off-duty trooper or Salinas hit the in-and-out shooter with their return fire. Unlike Elijah Dickin, who put down a mass shooter with long-distance shots at the Greenwood Park Mall in Greenwood, Indiana, in 2022, the responders in Twin Falls seem to have driven off the murderer without striking him. It's best to hit the shooter when possible. Dickin, it should be noted, acted within 15 seconds. But suppressive fire can also be effective against a thug who unexpectedly discovers the meaning of consequences. Those who would disarm the American people have been losing ground for years as people increasingly embrace the practical and recreational aspects of shooting, as evolving technology makes it even easier to manufacture weapons at home, and as the courts recognize the Constitution's Second Amendment protections for inherent self-defense rights. It would be nice to live in a world in which acquiring self-defense skills and the means to implement them isn't necessary, but events in Twin Falls once again demonstrate that it's not the world in which we live. It's best to be able to respond to threats than to wish they didn't exist. The GOP is warning about socialism while quietly embracing it. Veronique de Rougier. The Democratic Socialists of America, DSA, released their platform last month, and let's give them credit for candor. They want public ownership of large corporations, the abolition of police and prisons, a defunded Pentagon, and open borders. Conservatives read that document and saw the future they have been warning American voters about. The government seizing the commanding heights of the economy and becoming owner rather than referee. their alarm is warranted. The socialist program would be a catastrophe. So, here's an awkward question. Why is the Republican administration quietly doing the public ownership of businesses part on its own? Last week, the Commerce Department announced that letters of intent have been signed to provide federal incentives to seven more companies under the CHIPS program. Each letter of intent is conditioned on the government taking an equity stake. By a Cato Institute count, that brings the federal corporate portfolio to roughly 30 firms. A year ago, these deals looked like improvisation, one-offs stitched together under pressure with President Donald Trump's fluid negotiating style. Now, the department announces them in batches. Federal ownership of private companies has become routine, and it is happening right even as members busily point fingers at the left for its socialism. To be sure, this is not the abolition of private property that some of in the DSA would love to see. But strip away the label and look at the mechanism. Socialism's defining move is to put ownership and decision-making in the same collective hands. A government equity stake does exactly that. Washington already regulates these firms, buys from them, and subsidizes them. Now it owns pieces of them. Every lever it controls, tariffs, permits, contracts, the next tranche of subsidies, moves the value of its own holdings. Colorado Governor Jared Polis, a Democrat, sees the implication of the government stake ownership more clearly than most Republicans do. Quote, when government owns part or all of private companies, government is no longer just setting the rules. It becomes a player in the game and sets the rules to its own advantage and against the people. End quote. Polis adds, socialism concentrates political and economic power in the same hands, end quote. He is right, and it ought to sting. Polis later asked during a Fox News segment where the Republicans denouncing this policy are. There are some, like Senators Josh Hawley, Republican of Missouri, and Rand Paul, Republican of Kentucky. But it's a fair question. The answer is probably that politicians condemn a thing only until their own side does it too. Still, the silence for most of the GOP on so fundamental an issue is truly baffling. As Cato's Tad DeHaven notes, quote, the seven non-binding letters of intent would provide up to $874 million in CHIPS and Science Act research and development incentives, end quote. Remember when most Republicans were against the CHIPS Act, passed under former President Joe Biden? I do. And remember when they claimed to care about fiscal responsibility? How about opposing ownership stakes simply because the right may not always be in charge? An executive branch that can hand out ownership at its discretion has acquired a permanent power, and such powers outlive the people who established them. Picture a future Democratic president inheriting 30 companies worth of shareholder rights and the leverage that comes with these. Board seats, emissions mandates, conditions bolted onto the next round of funding. This is no paranoid fantasy. The Senate's defense bill would give the Pentagon its own equity portfolio, which means Congress may write the administration's practice into statute rather than kill it. The right is loading a gun and trusting that only its friends will hold it. LOL, as the young people say. The economics of government ownership of company shares are worse than the politics. A government does not allocate capital to its highest valued use. It allocates capital to its most politically valued use. A project that moves forward in a fair market does not need taxpayer money. A project that moves forward due only to government intervention is a loser that the taxpayer is buying. Either way, the equity stake fixes nothing. It stacks a conflict of interest on top of a market-distorting subsidy. And once the Treasury owns a slice, a failing firm will always be ripe for the General Motors-style bailout. Finally, you can spare me the national security argument about needing the domestic chip capacity, steel, and rare earth materials that these companies provide. Government ownership is not the instrument. Procurement contracts and long-term purchase agreements can secure supplies without making the Commerce Secretary a shareholder. The DSA at least tells Americans clearly what it wants. The danger on the right is quieter. A government acquiring the means of production one letter of intent at a time, and a political party acting as though socialism is something only the other side can do. A viral tweet set off a discourse on $20 burritos. Here's the truth about inflation, written by Reem Ibrahim. Quote, a burrito shouldn't cost $20, end quote. That's what one Turning Point USA college student recently told the organization's spokesman, Andrew Colvett, who posted the comment on X in response to a conservative pundit Matt Walsh's complaints about rising grocery prices. Colvett's post garnered a massive response this week, sparking a debate among conservatives about the price of burritos and what the America First response should be. One of our TPUSA college students gave me his take on affordability. Quote, a burrito shouldn't cost $20, end quote. Yeah, a lot of this is a hangover from COVID and Biden-era inflation, but the lived experience is the same. It just feels like basic things cost too much. Andrew Colvett, August 4th, 2026. Weighing in on the discourse, conservative commentator Ben Shapiro posted, quote, current common good conservative inflation messaging, $20 burritos are a human right, but also every serious methodology for making them cheaper, that is, kill the tariffs, break the unions, and deregulate the food supply chain, isn't America First. So we need to complain a lot about how America is cooked and then surrender to Iran, end quote. Helpfully, Advancing American Freedom, a nonprofit launched by former Vice President Mike Pence, even created a burrito index, which found that a Chipotle steak burrito cost $14.10 in San Francisco and $13.50 in New York City. On the cheaper end, it cost $11.35 in Des Moines, Iowa, and $11.50 in Salt Lake City. So why are burritos so expensive? Quote, a price change over a given period of time is affected by two factors, the general inflation in the economy, which is raising all prices, and specific things that are happening in individual markets that affect the relative prices of those goods, end quote. Ryan Bourne, an economist at the Cato Institute and author of The War on Prices, tells Reason, quote, if the question is why are burritos now so much more expensive in dollar terms than they were 6 years ago, overwhelmingly the reason for that is just the high inflation that we've lived through, end quote. Bourne notes that overall consumer prices have increased by around 28% over 6 years. So general inflation, quote, accounts for the vast bulk of increase in burrito prices, end quote. A myriad of other factors also contribute to final price of a product, including tariffs, energy costs, minimum wage laws, and immigration crackdowns, which increase the cost of labor. California provides a good test case for this. Earlier this year, Axios compared old and current menus at several popular Mexican restaurants in San Diego. and found increases ranging from around 19% to more than 70%. Harry's Taco Club raised its price from $9.95 in 2020-2021 to $15.99 in 2026, while Lolita's went from $7.75 in 2020 to $13.45 today. Restaurant owners attributed the increases to higher costs for labor, ingredients, rent, and insurance, with beef prices rising particularly sharply. Quote, there's this kind of fragile public acceptance with prices that when you see a big burst of price increases, people instinctively seem to treat the previous price as something good, fair, and holy. And quote, there's this kind of fragile public acceptance with prices that when you see a big burst of price increases, people instinctively seem

Washington Post columnist Mark Thiessen took a similar line. Quote, a burrito only costs $20 when you buy it on DoorDash because you're too lazy to walk over to Chipotle or Taco Bell. When I graduated, I lived on ramen noodles, had two roommates, and worked two jobs. I didn't whine about affordability. I worked hard so I could one day afford a better life. End quote. It is, of course, true that fast food is more expensive than cooking yourself. But Bourne worries, quote, that type of stuff kind of gets policymakers off the hook, because clearly what is annoying people is the change that they've seen in a short period of time, end quote. Quote, if politicians really do actually believe that food should be more affordable, there's plenty they could do. They could take off all tariffs on food. They could get rid of the sugar program, end quote. If a social media post about the cost of a burrito can spark an internet firestorm, it is clear that Americans are weary of the cost of living. Politicians can lecture people to lower their expectations, which is sure to backfire at the ballot box, or they can stop pursuing the inflationary policies that make burritos and everything else more expensive. The Democratic Socialist's utopian vision ignores economic reality, written by Stephen Greenhut. It's 7 a.m. on Thursday. The sun is out, and I'm stuck at my desk, staring down a long day of work rather than, say, sleeping until 11 and spending the day kibitzing at a coffee shop. Instead of enjoying my comfy house, purring cat, quick internet connection in full belly, I'm fantasizing about what life should really be like. I am, as the Democratic Socialist of America program explains, imagining a future without capitalism. According to DSA, the world would be groovy. Admittedly, the group's first promise is confusing. Quote, you enjoy your work, it's interesting to you, and you're well trained for it. End quote. In this capitalistic hellscape, I do, in fact, enjoy my work, find it interesting, and I'm trained for it. But then the DSAers offer this sweetener, quote, you work as much as you are able and no more than needed, end quote. I need a chat with my boss as he unfairly insists that I work as much as needed to complete the tasks for which I'm paid. Still, working only when I feel like it would be a plus. So would DSA's next promise. Quote, you have no debt. You don't need health insurance. You don't pay a mortgage or have a landlord because comfortable housing is a human right. Your retirement is publicly funded. End quote. That sounds great, as everything would be mine by right and for free. Without a landlord, who is going to fix the broken toilet? But I'm picking nits. However, being a high-trained policy wonk, I've written about healthcare, housing, and public pension debt. Money doesn't fall from the sky. Big programs are funded from taxes on productive labor that bosses are willing to pay for. Government healthcare and pensions are always awash in debt. If the past is a guide, government-provided housing is more Cabrini-Green and less Newport Coast. There wouldn't be enough money on the planet to fund this post-capitalist daydream. But I suppress such tawdry thoughts, given the fun I'll have once the DSA agenda is in place. Instead of churning out copy, I could play sports and meet with friends for dinner. I could spend my time as I choose, without worrying about cost or dreading going back to work. To get there, we simply need to elect leaders who have the foresight to build a new society from the ground up. Presumably, those leaders will not have spent any time reading about nations that have tried to build utopias. But I digress. Google breadlines just for fun. Seriously.

0: This platform could be chalked up to something emanating from an 8-year-old, except democratic socialism is surging among U.S. voting age adults, as the Wall Street Journal reports. Quote, the Democratic Socialists of America now counts more than 120,000 members. In its recent primary wins are stirring panic among mainstream Democrats, end quote. DSA leaders view the Democrat Party less as a partner than a hostile takeover target. Many DSA candidates are somewhat careful about how they position themselves on the issues. No sense scaring anyone, but virtually all DSA candidates blather about billionaires and propose government takeovers and new programs. The DSA promises it, quote, leaves behind authoritarian visions of socialism in the dustbin of history, end quote. But it's hard to believe this new vision will lead to a better place. Granted, some DSA ideas are simply wasteful and silly, such as New York City Mayor Zoran Mamdani's plan to create government-run grocery stores, which will surely be as well-stocked and enticing as the ones in the former Soviet Union, or similar to Pennsylvania's dismal state-run liquor store monopoly. As economist Milton Friedman said, if you put the federal government in charge of the Sahara Desert, in 5 years there'd be a shortage of sand. If the DSA does to the Democratic Party what MAGA has done to the Republican Party, we won't have any major party even slightly committed to limited government. I've long predicted that the rise of MAGA-style populism, which is increasingly hostile to free markets, would ultimately energize a left-wing counter-push. Are we taking the Latin American path, where elections vacillate between far-left authoritarians and far-right ones? We better hope not. A public opinion survey last year found 62% of people aged 18 to 29 hold a favorable view of socialism. A survey last week found Americans would reject a Democratic socialist presidential candidate, 55% to 39%. But three-quarters of Democrats would be open to one. The Washington Post explains the terms can be nebulous, as DSA members hold a variety of left-leaning political views that range from support for Nordic-style social welfare programs to a staunch belief in communism. It's nevertheless cause for alarm that so many Americans are willing to envision a future without capitalism. Only in a capitalist world can we live free and prosperous lives, even if it means that we all have to show up to work on time. FCC bans foreign-made robots, including Roombas, written by Joe Lancaster. The Federal Communications Commission, FCC, recently imposed a ban on new foreign-made robotic devices, drawn so broadly as to even include robot vacuums. It's an especially devastating blow, since one of the most prominent robot vacuum manufacturers has already been a victim of overzealous regulators. Quote, today, the Federal Communications Commission updated its covered list to include two new categories of devices, end quote, the agency announced last week, including, quote, advanced robotic devices, defined as mobile robots such as humanoids and quadrupeds, end quote. The Secure and Trusted Communications Networks Act of 2019 directed the FCC to publish and maintain a list of communications equipment or services from a company that poses a national security risk to U.S. communications networks. Items on the list are, quote, prohibited from getting FCC equipment authorization, end quote, effectively preventing their sale or use in the U.S. The new ban goes much further than just humanoid robots. A national security determination cited in the announcement includes any automated software-controlled devices weighing more than 4.4 pounds that are, quote, capable of locomotion, obstacle avoidance, navigation, or movement on the ground, end quote. The ban won't apply to any devices already on the market, and it allows the government to grant exemptions. Quote, after finding that such device or class of devices do not pose unacceptable risks, end quote. But it still seems remarkably arbitrary, especially when it's sold as a means of protecting national security. Quote, the FCC isn't actually targeting companies with poor security. It's targeting basically every robovac company, regardless of the security practices, because basically every robovac is manufactured outside the U.S., end quote, Sean Hollister writes in The Verge. In fact, the government isn't asking these companies any questions about security, not one, to get the waiver that lets them through, Hollister adds. Quote, the FCC only wants to know where they're designed and made and assembled and tested and influenced and get a specific commitment to start manufacturing them in the U.S. instead. Even then, it appears the FCC will simply preference U.S. companies without any new commitments to security or U.S. manufacturing, end quote. Earlier this year, the FCC banned all foreign-made wireless routers, and it's currently considering a proposal to ban foreign-made drones, even those it had previously approved. But this new ban is worse, especially considering how it will hurt a company that has already endured its share of abuse from government regulators. Amazon announced in 2022 that it would acquire iRobot, the Massachusetts-based company that makes the Roomba robot vacuum. While it was once a pioneer in the space, iRobot had fallen behind its competitors. The New York Times Wirecutter no longer recommends Roomba products, noting that they, quote, have not performed well in our testing in recent years. An acquisition by the company with pockets as deep as Amazon could have been a much-needed lifeline, allowing iRobot to invest in research and development. Instead, busybody regulators in both the U.S. and Europe opposed the merger on antitrust grounds. In a letter to then-Federal Trade Commission Chair Lina Khan, Senator Elizabeth Warren, Democrat from Massachusetts, and five other lawmakers said the Federal Trade Commission, FTC, quote, should use its authority to oppose the Amazon iRobot transaction, end quote, which they warned, quote, could harm consumers and reduce competition and innovations in home robotics market. Quote, end quote. The European Commission, the European Union's governing body, also objected, fearing that, quote, because Amazon's online marketplace is a particularly important channel, it may have the ability and incentive to foreclose iRobot's rivals, end quote. Amazon abandoned the deal rather than try to placate regulators on both sides of the Atlantic. As a result, iRobot laid off one-third of its workforce and soon faced bankruptcy. It also reported in a bankruptcy filing that tariffs on goods from Vietnam, where it made most of its products, added $23 million to its cost in 2025. In December, the company announced it would instead be acquired by China-based company Shenzhen Bichia Robotics, its primary contract manufacturer. At the time, iRobot owed Bichia nearly $100 million. Considering, as Reuters reported last week, that, quote, the FCC is expected to exempt many non-Chinese suppliers from the restrictions, quote, this means iRobot will have borne the brunt of two successive presidential administrations' regulatory actions. That is all the time we have for today. For the reason, I'm Steve Mastrilli. and I thank you for listening to the Talking Information Center today.
1: 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Hi, my name is Billy, and here is tonight's weather forecast for the Talking Information Center. This evening, there will be a 30% chance of showers and patchy fog, and then later, more patchy fog with degrees low around 66. The sun rose today at 6 o'clock a.m., the sun will set today at 7:33 p.m., and the sun will rise tomorrow at 6:01 a.m. And that's all the weather I have for today. I'm Billy giving you the weather for the Talking Information Center. Have a wonderful evening.
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16: Hello, you're with Helen with the Talking Information Center with readings from Wired. Today's date is Thursday, August 20th, 2026. The following article is a continuation from the last time, entitled "How Data Centers Broke American Politics," Molly Taft, Wired. In the weeks after I returned from Georgia, it feels like the mainstream rightfully takes over the data center conversation. People like Tucker Carlson and Matt Walsh make viral videos questioning the construction of specific projects. But the way Alan specifically wanted me to get this on the record, Matt Walsh should have his beer.